0: insecurity. And that's what happened to Samson, until he realized God's strength was gone. After a tragic fall because of pride, God's power is seen in one final unexpected victory. This inspiring message focuses on real forgiveness and redemption when we humbly look to God. If you missed the first part of this message titled Samson and Delilah, you'll find it online at thejourney.fm. 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
1: There is no confusion in Samson's mind of what God's mission was for him. He knew that God had set him apart for a mission. His mom and his dad had said, "This is what the angel of the Lord said that you're supposed to do with your life." He knew it all, and yet he didn't care. Not only was he not doing what he was supposed to do in killing the Philistines, he was actually sleeping with the enemy. And here now, he gives away the nuclear codes. Here's the secret to my strength. Cut my hair, and I'm as weak as any other man. And of course, it wasn't his hair that made him strong. His hair was a symbol of God's presence with him. And when God was with Samson, Samson was incredibly strong. Verse 18, when Delilah saw that he had told her everything, she sent word to the rulers of the Philistines, "Come back once more, he has told me everything." So the rulers of the Philistines returned with the silver in their hands. Having put him to sleep on her lap, she called a man to shave off the 7 braids of his hair, and so began to subdue him, and his strength left him. Then she called, "Samson, the Philistines are upon you." He awoke from his sleep and thought, "I'll go out as I have before and shake myself free." But he did not know that the Lord had left him. Then the Philistines seized him, gouged out his eyes, and took him down to Gaza. Binding him with bronze shackles, they set him to grinding in the prison. The hero, fallen, powerless, disgraced, humiliated. Can you imagine in that moment when he tried to set himself free after his hair had been cut off, the realization of the treachery of Delilah and how absolutely foolish he had been? I could say more about that, but I got to think that there's men, if I go back to the point I was making earlier, there is a point when there is the realization of what an absolute idiot I have been to do this and to leave that. I've already said a lot about that, but I just want to pound that home. I want Samson to save a marriage today, because there is no doubt in my mind that in this room right now, there are men who are flirting with the idea of some Delilah. We move on. He didn't know that the Lord had left him. One commentator calls it the saddest verse in all of the Old Testament. He didn't even know it. He thought, "I'm going to go out and do what I did before," but God was not with him. And so you see all the things that happened. There is a little glimmer of hope in the story. We've got to move on. Verse 22, but the hair on his head began to grow again after it had been shaved. So we come to find out that the Philistines aren't the brightest people in the world either, because they didn't seem to realize that if the hair came back, guess what happens? So that's kind of a little setting the stage for the rest of the story, which we pick up now in verse 23, Samson's revenge. I'm just going to read this. It's a long section. Now the rulers of the Philistines assembled to offer a great sacrifice to Dagon, who was their god, kind of a half fish, half man kind of guy, god, and to celebrate, saying, "Our God has delivered Samson, our enemy, into our hands." When the people saw him, they praised their God, saying, "Our God has delivered our enemy into our hands, the one who laid waste to our land and multiplied our slain." While they were in high spirits, they shouted, "Bring out Samson to entertain us." So they called Samson out of the prison, and he performed for them. When they stood him among the pillars, Samson said to the servant who held his hand, "Put me where I can feel the pillars that support the temple, so that I may lean against them." A little treachery on Samson's part as well going on here. Now the temple was crowded with men and women. All the rulers of the Philistines were there, and on the roof were about 3,000 men and women watching Samson perform. So this is a big crowd, big crowd. Then Samson prayed to the Lord, "O sovereign Lord, remember me. O God, please strengthen me just once more and let me with one blow get revenge on the Philistines for my 2 eyes." Then Samson reached toward the 2 central pillars on which the temple stood, bracing himself against them, his right hand on the one and his left on the other. Samson said, "Let me die with the Philistines." And he pushed with all of his might, and down came the temple on the rulers and all the people in it. Thus he killed many more when he died than while he lived. And that is the end of the story of Samson, the most famous judge in all of the Bible. A few notes on the end of his life. Notice a very different Samson at the end of the chapter here. Before, he's Mr. Bravado. I'll shake myself free. Tie me up. I don't care. I'll take anybody on. At the end of the story, the mighty Samson, the big, strong guy, now has been humbled. And for the very first time, never before, very first time now, he actually asks God for his help. Every other time, the Spirit of the Lord just came upon him, but now he recognizes his need. He realizes, I can't do this on my own. God, give me strength one more time. And I also would say that this is not a suicide. Remember, God had set him apart to wipe out the Philistines. That was the mission that God had for him. And he kind of played with the mission during his life, but now he realizes, I have been set apart for a reason. And in this moment, he is being more the judge that God wanted him to be than at any other time in his life. He fulfilled his calling, and Samson ended well. It's a terrible story up to this point, but we have humility, we have faith, we have obedience in the last moment. I put this in my notes. Finally, at the end of the story, Samson could see. He could see what God wanted. And I want us today to see what God wants from us and from Samson, and to ask the question, Holy Spirit, speak to us now. How should we apply this? What do you want from us from chapter 16 and the life of Samson? And I just want to say that Samson is two things for us. Samson is a mirror, and Samson is a model. First of all, Samson is a mirror. Now, you all are familiar with mirrors. You hopefully looked at one this morning. Looking around, I'm not so sure that all of you did, actually. But what does a mirror do? A mirror shows us for what we are, doesn't it? And sometimes maybe we kind of like what the mirror says. Some days we don't like what the mirror says so much. Some of us like even looking in the mirror, and there's some things that we actually like what it shows us. Like, there are people that I like my ears and I don't like my eyes, or I like my hair but I don't like my complexion. It shows the good and it shows the bad. And in that way, God is raised up Samson as a mirror. First of all, as a mirror for Israel. Samson had incredible strength, and he also had incredible weakness. When God was with Samson, he could do amazing things. But when God was not with Samson, he was absolutely powerless. And that is the story of Israel. Israel was like Samson. At times, tremendous strength. They could take on with 300 men, the Midianites, and they could wipe them out. 100,000 people, amazing strength. And at other times, weak, compromising, unfaithful. That's the story of Israel in the time of the judges. And Samson's life mirrors that. And I also believe that Samson's life mirrors us this morning. If you want to know what you are like, open Judges 16 and just stare into it like it's a mirror. Because I believe all of us are Samsons this morning. We don't begin to realize how much we need the Lord in our life. And oftentimes we just sort of play with our religion. We play with our faith, and we think God's always going to be there to help us. And then something happens, and we realize how absolutely vulnerable we are and weak we are. And life just goes crazy on us. And we think, wait, I used to be in control. I used to be the man, but now I can't even figure out anything in my life. Friends, that's the way that we always are. We always are weak. Without the Lord, we can do nothing. Jesus said that in John 17. Apart from me, you can do nothing. I say that to the proudest man in the room here today who thinks you got life all figured out and everything's all good for you. I'm here to tell you that you, like Samson, do not begin to realize that apart from God, you can do nothing. And the sooner that God's people realize that, it takes away our pride and it puts us in a position where God can bless us. When we're proud and act like we can do it on our own, God steps back and says, well, then fine, let's see how well you do. And we always just crumble. Then when we are humble, like Samson at the end of his life, and recognize that God has a call upon our life, and we've got to acknowledge his place, his rightful rule in our life, and to humble ourselves and say, dear God, won't you please help me this one time? Glorify yourself through me in this. Then God comes and he makes us strong. Paul said that, when I am weak, then I am strong.

like we think we're strong and we're not. We don't even begin to realize how much we need him. And this scares me. Whenever I've read through this passage and I get that phrase there, and he didn't realize that the Lord had left him, I always have this little fear in my heart. You want to know why? Here's why. I have been in ministry, and over the years, for whatever reason, God has done some great things. It's been wonderful. And here I am this morning. I have the Bible open. You are here. I'm speaking. Hopefully God is here. But is he? Really? Or am I just up here talking? Are these words having any spiritual effect in the hearts of people here? I can think that they are because in the past they have. But has the Lord left? Has the Lord departed? Is there anything good coming from this morning? Does anybody care about what God's word has to say? Maybe Christ isn't doing anything here this morning. And that scares me. How about our church? Does this happen in churches where in the past they had great spiritual fruit that was born in the ministry? And then over time, the forms are still there, but there's no life, there's no vitality to it. Some of you have been in churches like that. You can tell if you've had by how far they got to go back to talk about what God did in the church. Hey, what's God doing in your church? Oh, you should have been here in 53. Oh, what a great year that was. What's going on there? The Lord has left. The Lord has departed. And I wonder, what about our lives here? Friend, have you been a Christian a long time and you just have come to expect that God is with you and that he's going to take care of you and bless you apart from an acknowledgement of how much you need him? Perhaps hearts have grown cold. Slowly, subtly. This is what John writes in Revelation, speaking to this, actually Jesus giving him these words. He says this to a church, "I know your deeds, that you are neither cold nor hot. I wish you were one or the other. So because you are lukewarm, neither hot nor cold, I'm about to spit you out of my mouth. You say, I am rich, I have acquired wealth, and do not need a thing." There's that self-sufficiency. There's that Samson kind of mentality. Here's what Jesus says, "But you do not realize," there it is again, "that you are wretched, poor, pitiful, blind, and naked." And you don't even realize it. Can we get to the place as a church or as Christians where we don't even realize how pitiful we are in the eyes of God? May God never allow that to happen in our church. And as your pastor, I want to say this. I don't want that to happen in your life. I pray that all the time in my prayers, and I try not to go too much. But you hear me say, Lord, keep us from a kind of coldness where we're doing the form, we're going to church, I'm doing my religious thing, but my heart isn't in it. Give it to us, Lord. We want it real. We want it authentic. Oh, how I do not want to ever be in a church or be a Christian like that. And Christ doesn't like it either. He says, I want to spew you out of my... You make me nauseous. That's what you are. And friend, if that's you, I say with great love for you that Christ wants your heart. He loves you, and he wants you to love him. It is your greatest opportunity to do so, to love the Lord with all your heart, soul, mind, and strength. You say, well, how can I do that? This passage, very quickly, this passage goes on and says how to do that. So here's what Jesus says. So be earnest and repent. Here I am. I stand at the door and knock. If anyone hears my voice and opens the door, I come in and eat with him and he with me. And you notice there's three commands here. First of all, be earnest. And the word there means warm feelings. Christianity is not simply doing the form. It is the heart. It is always the heart. That's what Israel messed up in. That's the Pharisee kind of thing. The form, the form, the form. And Jesus is there saying, it's the heart, it's the heart, it's the heart. Love him with all of your heart. Be earnest. Seek him. One of the prayers that I pray often in my times with the Lord, as you know, I prayer walk, Lord, stir up my heart. Because sometimes I'm out there walking and I just am not into it. You have prayer times where you're just not into it, and then you feel guilty that you're not into it, and you think, what can I do about it? Pray that prayer. Stir my heart. I think the psalmist said that. Incline my heart

0: Stir it up. Give me right affections for you. I want that, Lord. Try that. It's very helpful. Stir. I want to be warm. I want to be hot for you to love the Lord. Then it says repent, which is to change the mind. Change the way that I'm thinking about something. Change it to the way that God thinks about it. Samson did that. Before, he was very cavalier about his calling, but at the end, his mind has changed. He's humbled. He says, dear God, help me. Help me. And then finally, fellowship with Christ. That's what it says. I stand at the door and knock. If anyone hears my voice and opens the door, I will come in with him and eat with him and he with me. And that whole meal thing in the culture of the day, which meant fellowship, very intimate friendship, that Christ says, I stand at the door of your heart and I want to fellowship with you. The risen Christ wants fellowship with you. Think of that. And he says, I'm there knocking. Greek word verb for knocking is continuous. So it's like this. I stand at the door and it's not the, you ever do that when you go to someone's house? Anyone home? Hello? That kind of thing. And then you walk away. This is what Christ is doing. I stand at the door and I knock. I want to come in. I can say that this morning, he's knocking at the door of your heart this morning. Should it be cold or closed to him? He wants to fellowship with you. And that begins by acknowledging him as Lord and Savior, acknowledging his work on the cross as dying for our sins, believing in him and what he did at Calvary and in his resurrection, faith to be a Christ follower, to give your life to him, to believe. There's the Johannine language, believe in him. I would encourage you to invite him in today. So in these ways, Samson is a mirror. He just shows us for who we are. You get with me on that? Hopefully this morning you can look in this mirror today and see yourself, okay? Good and bad. Here's the second thing. This is so wonderful and shocking. Samson is a model. Now, right now you're saying, how on earth could a womanizing megalomaniac like Samson be a model for me? Are you suggesting, Pastor Steve, that there's something to learn from his life, maybe even to emulate from his life? I'm not saying that. But the Bible does. Here now is the shocking thing about Samson, is that when you get to the New Testament and you get to that, remember that chapter of faith in Hebrews 11, the heroes of the faith, the examples of faith that the Holy Spirit inspired the writer of Hebrews to give? Look at what it says. And what more shall I say? I do not have time to tell about Gideon. Okay, we studied him. We're all over that. Had some failures, but overall pretty good guy. Barak had to have the woman go with him to battle, but other than that, pretty good guy. I'm okay with seeing him there. And notice who's next. Samson? What? Samson? Jephthah, David, Samuel, and the prophets, who through faith conquered kingdoms, whose weakness was turned to strength. Now, how can Samson be a model for us? You know what a model is? A model is a small picture of a bigger thing. And we get to the end of Samson's life. Horrible, in many ways, horrible life that he lived. But there's faith in the end, and there's obedience in the end. And in chapter 11, he is praised. And when you get to heaven, just like Jephthah isn't walking around wearing a sign saying, I killed my daughter because of a vow, Samson is not walking around heaven saying, womanizer. That's not a sign he's wearing. He is a model of faith. He is a hero of faith. And what that tells us, friends, is that in the economy of God, if you want to know what God is like, one of the things that we find out about God is that he is a forgiving God. And his forgiveness is real. He just doesn't say it. And the reason that is so important this morning is I look around this room, some people I know better than others, and you know what? There is so much baggage in this room. There is so much sin in this room. Left to that evaluation, none of us would go to heaven. There's no way, including the guy who's up here talking to you. We are all sinners. We are all Samsons. And yet, we look at Samson's life, in spite of all of the failures, there was real faith. And God looked at that real faith, and on the basis of Christ's death on the cross, he forgave Samson for his violence. He forgave Samson for his adultery. He forgave Samson for his lying. He forgave all of that. It was part of what Christ died for. And he said, Samson, I see real faith in him. And he welcomed him into the kingdom. And someday you're going to see Samson, and he's not walking around like a second-class citizen in heaven. He is a hero of the faith. And that's the kind of God that we have. He is a God of grace. He is a God of forgiveness. And when God forgives you, he really does. So if you're an adulterer here today, and that's just always hangs in your head, I want to tell you, so was Samson, and God forgave him. If you had fornication with your spouse or somebody else before you became a Christian or before you got married, I'm here to tell you, and maybe that just hangs in your head like it's always some little dark cloud over you. I'm here to tell you, if you confess your sins, God forgives them, and he really does. It is a real forgiveness that our God gives us. And that's the amazing thing, isn't it? Wow! Look at Samson. He's in heaven. He's honored. And sinners like us, that gives us hope too, doesn't it? That God can forgive someone like me.
1: 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And I'm your host, Tim Svoboda. The message we just heard is titled Samson and Delilah. 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I'm Tim Svoboda. 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
2: 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My name is Wyatt. 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
5: Nicodemus knew the rules. 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
6: While we pray for more of God in our lives, Dr. Tony Evans says we often fail to use what he's already given us. He'll tell us a story about that as we spend 2 minutes with Tony.
7: About every year, there are like $1 billion worth of unused gift cards. $1 billion of gift cards that people haven't used, to the movie, to the store, to the restaurant. They got the card, but it goes unused, so it's wasted money. Do you know Christians have a lot of unused victory, unused help? Not because you haven't been given it by your high priest, it just goes unutilized. This is why Paul says in 1 Thessalonians chapter 5, I want you to pray without ceasing. Draw near. And how do you draw near? He says, in time of need. You don't draw near only in the morning if you need him at noon. You don't draw near only at noon if you need him at 3 o'clock. That means you're praying 5 minutes here and 2 minutes over there and 30 seconds over here and maybe a longer time in the morning or at night, but it means you're in contact with me all the time because I'm your high priest, and that's how bad your need is. In other words, hooking up with him on Sunday ain't helping you on Wednesday. He says, draw near. This is a whole lifestyle of intimacy, lifestyle of connectedness. And what are you drawing near to? He says, the throne of grace. Last time I checked, a throne is where a king sits. And what's on the throne? Grace. Called it a grace throne. Like the sun dispenses heat, God's throne dispenses grace. And he's got more grace than you can use.
6: 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Then join us next time for 2 Minutes with Tony.
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10: I bless you today to believe for 1% improvement. Mistake me not. I do bless you to dream big for great conquests of vast promised lands. It's just that, well, big territories are acquired little by little. Little by little, I will drive them out from before you, said the Lord to his people when he promised them Canaan in Exodus 23, verse 30. It's great news, because it's a whole lot easier to have faith for 1% than for the whole kit and caboodle. It's hard to imagine having the patience of Job, but I bet you could see yourself 1% more long-suffering. 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
13: And more on this later in the program. But now, as we get started with today's teaching, sitting here with Pastor Alan Wright, and we have to put a disclaimer, there is a video that during the message, Pastor Alan, you showed a psychologist and an experiment with mothers and babies. And we refer to this a lot throughout this teaching. And so it's key to understand what we saw.
14: When you envision this video, just envision a mother who is interacting with her infant child, and the mother's smiling, the mother has that look of approval in a way that only a mother can. And then they are instructed in the experiment to just become blank and non-responsive with their child, not angry looking, you know, not scolding the child, just blank face. In this very interesting study, what happens with the child is almost heartbreaking to watch, because the child becomes first confused, but then just by not having his mother's smile can become frustrated and weepy and in some places seemingly inconsolable. And so I'm reflecting on that, Daniel, throughout as we think about the remarkable acceptance that we have in Jesus Christ.
13: Now, with today's teaching, no more condemnation. Here's Pastor Alan Wright.
15: Hey, are you ready for some good news?
16: Yes.
15: There is therefore now no condemnation in Christ Jesus.
16: Yes.
15: There is therefore now no, zero, does not exist anymore. I want that to come through today. The condemnation of God does not exist for those that are in Christ Jesus.
16: Amen.
15: Not now and not in the future. Not tomorrow when you disappoint yourself and others. You can't disillusion him. He came and died for you knowing everything wrong with you already. And his love for you is perfect. Wow. Romans 8, 1. A little girl was in a church play, and she just had one big line. It was going to come this moment, and they were going to light some candles or something, and she was supposed to speak the words of Jesus and say, "I am the light of the world." And so she was on stage. Her mother was off stage, you know, cheering her on, and they got to her big moment, and the little girl froze, and she couldn't remember her line. Just that one line. So her mother is in the wings there, mouthing it to her. "I am the light of the world." And the little girl goes, "Ah, my mother is the light of the world." And from the growing body of brain research, we're discovering it's sort of literal. That when a mother smiles at her child, the infant brain lights up and joy happens. In the delight of a mother's radiant countenance, a baby begins to have the sense of well-being and attachment. Love is being conveyed through the smile of the one who loves, which goes far to explain why God, from the earliest time, wanted the priest to speak this over their people all the time. Lord, make his face shine upon you. It is the will of God that we experience his smile, because the smile is transformational. And in fact, even just when you see somebody and they smile at you, it is doing something to your brain and your whole inner core being. And in that sense of smile, there comes an acceptance, a sense of security, and that's where trust is born. And today we come to this glorious passage. There is therefore now no condemnation for those in Christ. And you can recognize that what God is saying here is that he wants his people, and everything Paul's been saying in Romans up to this point, he wants his people to really get this, that when God looks at you, if you're in Christ, he's smiling, and it changes everything. So if you're new with us, we've been in Romans the whole year, so we've been waiting to get to Romans 8:1. And I've been waiting my whole life for Romans 8:1. The whole world has been waiting for Romans 8:1. The cosmos has been groaning in travail, waiting for Romans 8:1. There is therefore now no condemnation. And if you were to recap what we've learned in the first seven chapters, you could sum up this way, that Paul, under the unction of the Holy Spirit, has shown us why everything was all wrong. The problem's called sin. And sin means that because all have sinned and all fall short of the glory of God and none have obeyed perfectly, that all are deserving of condemnation. And that sounds harsh to the modern ear, but if God is just, then what justice means is that good is rewarded and bad is punished. And the world we've seen in Romans 1-7 is not full of good people and bad people. It is theologically full of bad people and a good God. And so the problem has been sin. And the problem is that even the best of us can't keep the law. We can't keep any form of the law. And we've seen that we couldn't keep any standard, much less the high and holy standards that we see in the scripture about always loving others as yourself, and loving God with all your heart. We can't keep some of the most basic commandments. But as we saw, 20th century writer and theologian Francis Schaeffer said, even if you just were trying to keep your own standard, if somebody put a tape recorder around your neck and all it did was record the things you said that other people ought to do, including, you know, when you're driving down the street and how you talk to others on the thing and everything else. If all your standard was just your standard for other people, we couldn't keep that even. We can't keep any standard. And so all have fallen short. We got a sin problem. But the law, we've seen, is not the problem. The law is good because the law is a revelation of the nature of God. If God says, do not lie, it reveals that God's not a liar. He doesn't like lying because he's not a liar. If he says, do not steal, it's because God's not a thief. He's a giver, you see. It's revealing something about God. And so it's God's word, and the law is good. And the law comes alongside of our sin, Paul said, and it lets us see in graphic relief how bad our sin is. And in fact, he said, the law, when it comes alongside, though the law is good, when we try to keep the law, things just seem to get worse. Or we don't try to keep the law at all, and things get worse. So there have been, apart from Christ, there are two responses to the coming of the law. And the first response is, maybe you call it religion, and that's, I'm going to try hard to be good. I'll try to be better than other people, so I'll satisfy the law, and then I'll feel happy. I'll feel at peace. And it never works because we can't. And then there is, call it irreligion or rebellion, that says, I'll redefine the law. I'll make my own law. I'll ignore any revelation from God or other things, because the way that I'm going to feel okay is by saying there is no real right or wrong, and it doesn't work. It doesn't just lead to, it's not just because of the debauchery it leads to, because nobody is happy Nobody is happy while living a life that is not the design of God. Will it just never be? So that's what we've learned in Romans 1 through 7. And if you were to stay apart from Christ, then the sad news is that there is a lingering sense of condemnation.
11: That's Alan Wright. And we'll have more teaching in a moment from today's important series.
16: 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And here at Alan Wright Ministries, we believe prayer is one of the greatest ways that we can care for one another. 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
15: I've told before about the little boy that he and his sister were spending the week with their grandmother, and they're having a good time. The little boy had a BB gun. One day, he saw his grandmother. She had a beloved pet duck. And he was shooting at some tin cans and things, but it's hard on a little boy with a BB gun in his hand, and there's a live duck walking around, and he just wants to see if he could shoot that live duck, and he did, and the duck keeled over. And he felt so horrible about it, and he didn't know that his sister, Sally, so little Johnny, we'll call him Johnny, little Sally was looking through the window, and she saw the whole thing. Well, that night at dinner, they were sitting there, and grandmother finished dinner. She said, "Sally, it's your turn to do the dishes." And Sally said, "I think Johnny will do the dishes tonight." And Johnny said, "What? It's not my turn." And Sally leaned over and whispered in his ear. She said, "I saw what happened with the duck." So Johnny sprang up and did the dishes. The next morning, grandmother said, "Did you both make your bed this morning?" Sally said, "Johnny's going to make the bed for me." And he looked at her, and she just said, "Remember the duck." And so he went and made the bed. And this went on for several days until finally Johnny just couldn't stand it anymore. One more thing that was hanging over his head and all this combination. He just said, "I can't stand it anymore." Grandmother said, "I was out. I had the BB gun. I wasn't really thinking. I shot the duck." And she said, I did it. And she grandmother smiled, and she said, "I know. I saw it too." She said, "I've just been wondering how long you're going to let your sister hold that over you." Well, it gives you a good picture of really the fact that if we are not forgiven, if we're not fully forgiven by God, and we have sinned against God, there's a real sense in which the powers of hell have a sort of legal right to accuse us and condemn us. And some people are going to be trying to do all the dishes and make up the bed to make up for it so they can try to live a little bit ahead of it. And some people just say, "You know, I don't care." And they go into rebellion. But the lingering spirit of condemnation is the problem of our souls. And that's why the whole world's been waiting for Romans 8:1. It is the declaration, a great crescendo following Paul's explanation of why being in Christ is a whole new way of being. It is a new system. It is to say that Jesus was perfect, deserved only reward from God, but deliberately, because of his infinite love for you, went to the cross, and a great exchange took place, where he who knew no sin became your sin, and you became his righteousness. And in turn, you are now under that grace. And God is smiling upon you because the condemnation doesn't exist, because you are not under law, Christians. And if you're not under law, then the law of sin and death is gone for you and condemnation is gone for you. And what's left is the smile of God. I want to show you a little video from some years ago, some groundbreaking research from a child psychologist, Edward Tronick, who does an experiment about just how powerful a mother's countenance is upon her child. I'm actually not only exegeting our text, I'm sort of exegeting this video for illustrative purposes so you can see something about what this means to be really have no condemnation from God. So a lot of other studies have confirmed this same kind of thing. So it shows us something about what's going on inside of this child. And I want to just draw a couple of points for illustration here to help us understand who God is to us in Christ. And the first thing I just say is don't you hurt for the baby during those moments when her mom's not smiling? My wife said, are you going to show that thing? How bad is it? I don't want to see that thing. I said, it doesn't last long. And the mother starts smiling again. It's like, you don't even want to watch it for 20 seconds to watch a baby not have her mother smile for even just a little bit, which tells you a lot, doesn't it? That you feel great pain for that little baby just for those few seconds. You feel that, don't you? Because you don't have to have any other science or anything else to tell you that it proves more or less that if a child did not have a caregiver's smile and that sort of ongoing affirmation, that it would be scarring. And you could imagine how difficult for that child to ever learn to really be secure in the world, right? And of course, that's all been proven out. And what grieves me, and I thank God so much, is not really in the world so much the evidences of our sin nature, the things that manifest, you know, drug addiction, crime and hate, racism, greed. He hates all of that. But I think what hurts God is at the root of it all. It's like if that baby had thrown a temper tantrum, the baby started banging around willfully, being defiant or whatever, you wouldn't be as bothered by those outward manifestations as you were by the core problem, would you? You would know what the core problem was. It would break your heart. And so does this not go far to help you get a spiritual picture of what really is in the heart of God about how he wants to solve the problems of people? I think so often what religion does, it wants to come and try to address, hey, the baby's, you know, throwing a temper tantrum. We're going to address that. But what really needs to be addressed is the attachment love and the joy because of the smile. So grandbaby Mia, she's 7 months now. I think a week or maybe even two sermons have gone by without me mentioning. It's long overdue, and I apologize for that. She turned 7 months, and it's getting cute. I'm telling you, it's already been cute. But I was just thinking, honestly, like as a new grandfather, if you were to ask me, you know, what do you want most for your grandbaby? Well, of course, I want her to know Jesus. I mean, by far and away, right? That's the most important thing. But apart from that, what do you want most? And if I were to go through all the list of things that you would want, health and joy and good relationships and prosperity and fruitfulness and safety and covering and, you know, and all the things that we pray, right? Favor upon our life. But I think if I were really to get it down, other than just knowing Jesus, I would, if I had a magic wand that could wave it and say, what would your dream be for this little baby girl? That she never experienced condemnation. I don't even know what would happen to a person if they never experienced condemnation. Can you imagine the magnitude of freedom and security and faith that would exist? It's why everybody needs Romans 8:1. Romans 8:1 is the answer to the world. The second thing I noticed from that video, I'd love to leave Mia up there the whole sermon, but you can take her down. Yeah. They're not looking at me anymore. They're just looking at Mia. And it's the second thing I noticed from that illustration is that the parent doesn't have to scold or openly shame the little child in order for her to feel hurt. All she had to do was just be disconnected. It's not a mean look. It's a blank look. She doesn't scold her. She doesn't openly shame her. She's certainly not physically hurting her. But just the thought of not being connected, not being fully accepted, and not being celebrated leaves the infant ultimately inconsolably sad until she is celebrated. Wow. This is not change in life, really, for us. But we mature and we start understanding that most people don't necessarily celebrate us. But the feeling of being disconnected and not celebrated, it goes away. And what it does, the baby starts using all her tricks to try to be accepted. How do we get back to that smile? How do I get the celebration back? How do I get that feeling of connectedness with you again? How do I feel attached to you, Mom?
13: 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And Pastor Alan's back here in the studio sharing his parting good news thought for the day in just a moment. 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
1: It is so easy to be anxious and to worry about the future because we don't know what's to come, but we're actually called to do the exact opposite in the book of Philippians. My name is Wyatt. You're listening to Faith Radio. If you're feeling anxious today, go read Philippians chapter 4, verses 6 and 7. It says, "Do not be anxious about anything, but in everything by prayer and supplication with thanksgiving, let your requests be made known to God, and the peace of God, which surpasses all understanding, will guard your hearts and your minds in Christ Jesus." Take it to the Lord in prayer. That job interview you have coming up, that medical exam that's around the corner, financial concerns, whatever it may be, I know it's real. 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You don't know what tomorrow looks like. Take it to the Lord in prayer, and the peace that surpasses all understanding will truly guard your hearts and your minds.
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10: And I think that comes up in all ages of kids, where you might see what you think is anger, and it comes out as anger, but there's actually something deeper. 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Mm-hmm. I might express what I'm feeling in anger, but what I'm really feeling is I'm afraid in that moment, or I'm unsure. And that's especially true for kids. If they don't know what's happening, if they don't understand what they're doing or what's going to go on next, or you know, whatever's going on, if they're confused, oftentimes it comes out in resistance.
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0: want things, new things, shiny things. But pursuing things will never satisfy and often harm. People who long to be rich fall into temptation and are trapped by many foolish and harmful desires that plunge them into ruin and destruction. For the love of money is the root of all kinds of evil. And some people, craving money, have wandered from the true faith and pierced themselves with many sorrows. 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
4: We're essentially walking, talking billboards for what Christians look like. 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
5: Some people bring joy wherever they go. Some people bring joy whenever they go. Which person are you? Are you the person that lights up the room or turns off the lights? Are you the person that brings everything down, or are you the person that builds others up?

0: Disagreement and conflict is almost inevitable in human relationships. When that happens, some people put up their fists, others call up their lawyer. Others look up the proverb that says a soft answer turns away wrath. In the big picture, those moments can either undergird our efforts to share Christ or undermine them. Today on A New Beginning, Pastor Greg Laurie helps us deal with everyone in a spirit of grace and humility. We're in Acts chapter 15.
1: So I heard about three biker dudes that pulled up to a roadside cafe one day, and they walked in, and here's a smallish man sitting on a stool having a meal, and they looked at this guy, started laughing, hassling him. One of them took his meal away from him, another pushed him off his stool, and the man just went over and paid for his bill, quietly walked out, got into his semi. He's a trucker, okay? And one of the bikers says to the waitress, "He's not much of a man, is he?" She said, "Well, I guess not." She's looking out the window and watching the trucker drive away. She says, "I guess he's not much of a trucker either because he just ran over three Harleys." Maybe that's not the best way to resolve conflict, but we all deal with conflict each and every day, right? There's just no way around it, even among Christians. You know, there are some people that create conflict unnecessarily. Conflict follows them wherever they go. It's always some kind of drama, right? You invite them over, there's going to be something that happens. And sometimes you don't want to invite those people over because in a way they're kind of like troublemakers. I make up imaginary characters, Bobby Buzzkill, Debbie Downer. I'm going to add a new one to that. Bobby Buzzkill, Debbie Downer, and Tina Troll. Oh, yeah. Oh, yes. And sorry to make her female, but this is the person that always counterpoints everything, even when you don't need to. And I find most of the trolls, though they're on Instagram and Facebook, many of these trolls are on Twitter, right? So you'll post a picture with some friends. Had a great meal tonight. And the troll will come back and say, "It must be nice to eat when people around the world are starving." "Yeah, it is. And I'm sorry about that, but it was a nice meal." Or, here's a picture with my family. And then the troll comes back and says, "Not everyone has a family. Try to be more sensitive. Do better." "Oh, brother, really?" And then you do another post. "Beautiful photo of a sunset. Check it out." And they come now with Bible verses. 1 John 2:15 says, "Love not the world, neither the things that are in the world." You know, really? That's so out of context. You post a picture. "Hey, I had a great laugh with some people." "Oh, you know, let your laughter be turned to sorrow and your joy into mourning." Well, these are verses in the Bible, but people are misusing them. And there are some people that use the Bible to beat people down rather than build them up. And there are people out there that will mistreat you, they'll slander you, they'll hurt you. So what do we do with these people? Well, one thing you can do on social media is block them. And I love to block people. I love it. Now, if you say something I don't agree with, I might delete your comment. But if you attack, I'll block you. And I wish I could do it in real life. Of course, you can't do that. So we're going to have to learn how to resolve conflict. Let me add these words: to the best of our ability. The Bible says, as much as it is possible, live at peace with all men. Aren't you glad the Bible says, as much as it's possible? Because with some people, you can't live at peace with them. But at least you want to make the effort. So let's explore that together, because that's the subject before us in Acts 15, conflict. We have some troublemakers that have entered the scene. They're believers in Jesus. They're Jewish and they have a Jewish background, and they felt that one had to be circumcised before they could become a Christian. This is basically a rite of the Jewish religion. It was never required of anyone but a Jew, but they're saying you have to be circumcised. So number one, this hurts. If you don't know what I'm talking about, talk to your parents or someone else, or We'll explain it. Circumcision hurts. Number two, they were placing an unnecessary barrier on these new believers. So Paul and Barnabas are now a missionary team, and they're not happy about it. And they thought, we need to go back to the leaders in Jerusalem and get this resolved. So now they're going to make the journey back to Jerusalem because these Judaizers, these legalists were saying, James authorized what we're saying. And as it turns out, James had not authorized it at all. So they were not being truthful. So they wanted to go and get it from the horse's mouth, so to speak. Now, James is the brother of Jesus. We could say half-brother, because obviously Jesus was supernaturally conceived in the womb of Mary, but James was a son of Mary and Joseph. He grew up with Jesus. And by the way, if you grew up with Jesus, that'd be hard not to drop that into every conversation. You know, I remember when Jesus and I were just boys, this happened. Or I remember Mary, our mother, made us dinner the other day, and what a meal it was. But he didn't do that. He didn't play the I'm the brother of Jesus card. But he was a man known for his great wisdom. And he pretty much was the leader of the church at this point, along with Peter. And so they need to go and speak with James now and get his input because of these legalists. And, you know, there are people like this that we know, and you can probably think of them. And I don't know if the people who are these people know they're these people. But let me just give you a clue. If no one ever wants to hang around you, you might be one of these people. Consider it this way. Some people bring joy wherever they go. Some people bring joy whenever they go. Which person are you? Are you the person that lights up the room or turns off the lights? Are you the person that brings everything down, or are you the person that builds others up?
0: Pastor Greg Laurie will have the second half of his message in just a moment. Well, Pastor Greg, it's such an encouragement to us here at A New Beginning when listeners tell us how this broadcast has impacted their life.
1: Yeah.
0: In fact, some people even call us and leave a recording of how the program has affected them.
1: Mm-hmm.
0: That's really the way that impacts us most, because we get to hear that in their actual voice. Isn't that true?
1: Oh, yes. I can't tell you, Dave, how many times I've met people just out and about who will tell me I'm maybe in an airport or walking through a market or whatever, and they'll say, are you Greg Laurie? I'll say yes, and then they'll slap me. That happens most of the time, and I don't like that. No, they don't. But no, generally, people are so nice, and they say, I have to tell you a story. Do you have a moment? Yes, I do. And they'll tell me of how they came to Christ hearing our radio broadcast. That's such a blessing to me, and I want other people to hear those stories. So here's my question to you. Have you made a commitment to Jesus Christ listening to A New Beginning? And maybe you came to Christ at one of our Harvest Crusades or are watching something we did online or whatever it is. But if you came to Christ through our media ministry, I'd love to hear your story. I want you to tell me what happened to you, and we just might use it and put it on air. And a lot of people will be blessed to hear what God has done in your life. So there's a number you can call. It's a designated number to share your story. And Dave, what is that number?
0: Yes, 866-871-1144. You can call anytime. Again, 866-871-1144. Tell us how the Lord has used this ministry to bring you to the Lord. From our study of Paul and Barnabas in Acts 15, Pastor Greg is pointing out how to show grace and mercy in dealing with others, especially in moments of conflict.
1: So they go back to Jerusalem, and this is what happened as they meet with the apostles, starting in verse 4, Acts chapter 15. Let's read it together. I'm reading from the New Living Translation. When they arrived in Jerusalem, Barnabas and Paul were welcomed by the whole church, including the apostles and elders. And they repeated everything that God had done through them. But then some of the believers who belonged to the sect of the Pharisees stood up and insisted that Gentile converts must be circumcised and required to follow the law of Moses. So the apostles and elders met together to resolve this issue. The apostles gave a ruling. So basically they said, okay, we're not going to require circumcision. And all the Gentiles collectively said, phew. But now they go on to give a ruling, verse 19. So my judgment is, and this is James speaking, my judgment is we should not make it difficult for Gentiles who are turning to God. Instead, we should write and tell them to abstain from eating food offered to idols and sexual immorality and from eating the meat of strangled animals and from consuming blood. We'll stop there. So one of these conclusions dealt with morality. The other two dealt with sensitivity.

Activity can take place legitimately in the eyes of God is between a man and a woman in a marriage relationship, period. Right? That's it. There are no exceptions. Extramarital sex is forbidden in Scripture. Premarital sex is forbidden in Scripture. People say, I want to know the will of God. God says very clearly in 1 Thessalonians 4:3, here's God's will. Be holy and stay away from all sexual sin. So I don't know what's happening in your life and if you've wondered about this, but this is clearly taught in Scripture. But now we come to an issue of sensitivity, where they say, tell them to not eat food that was offered to idols. Now, this is hard for us to understand today, so let me give you a little history. Back in this day, there were pagan temples everywhere. Temples built for all these gods that the people worship. These are the Gentiles. And they would offer meat or animal sacrifices to these idols. So you could get a killer deal on this meat. You could go in and buy it at a greatly reduced price. It was a lot cheaper than the kosher meat down at the market, sold by the Jewish merchants. And so the Gentiles are like, hey, we know these idols are false. We don't believe in these idols. Why pay retail when you can get it wholesale? Let's go and buy this meat. But this offended the Jewish believers because it was offered to idols. And so here's what Paul is saying. Look, even if this doesn't mean a lot to you, it means something to your Jewish brothers and sisters. So for their sake, don't eat it and stumble them spiritually. So takeaway truth for us. We should not put up a wall where God has opened a door. We should be a bridge, not a barrier to people coming to Christ. We should be a stepping stone, not a stumbling block. It should never be difficult for someone to come to church, say for the first time. And clearly they may not be a believer. And that's obvious for a number of reasons. But whatever it is, they come in. They should always feel welcomed into the church. You know, a couple may come in and they're living together and they come to church, or someone may come in and they're gay, or someone may come in under they're a drug addict or whatever it is, or they dress in a way that makes some people uncomfortable. And you'll say, well, why are they in church? They're sitting next to me in church. I don't think this is a good thing. That would be like going to a hospital and saying, why are there so many sick people here? Because it's a hospital and they're there to get better. And I'm glad they're in the hospital, and I'm glad non-believers come into our church because we want them to come. As I've said before, the church is not a museum for saints. It's a hospital for sinners. Now, having said that, I would also add this. They don't need to clean up their life and come to Christ. They need to come to Christ and He will clean their life up. All right? Jesus said, he that would come to me, I would in no way cast them out. Jesus cleans his fish after he catches them. But having said that, now, once they've come, once they've heard the gospel, and if they've made a profession of faith, the person who is gay needs to repent and no longer live that way. The couple that are living together need to move out and consider if they should get married at all, but not continue living in that way. The person who is addicted to drugs or alcohol should be and can be delivered by Jesus Christ. Okay, so the change has to happen. But I think sometimes we get the cart before the horse. Well, let's get them all cleaned up first and then they can come to church. No, let's get them to church. Let them hear the word of God, but it all starts here. Let them come into a relationship with Jesus. Let's not get this in reverse and miss what this Bible that we're holding is saying to us. We should not do anything that would keep people from hearing the gospel. So let's bring this to the present day. Let's say that I'm a meat eater and you're a vegetarian. And by the way, I am a meat eater. I'm happy to be a meat eater. My wife took me out to a vegetarian restaurant the other day and didn't tell me until after the meal was done I was in a vegetarian restaurant, because she knew I wouldn't go with her if she told me ahead of time. So I had the meal. It was very good. She said, how did you like it?
Says, great. She said, there was no meat in it. No, there was. No, it's a vegetarian restaurant.

restaurant. You know, I didn't really like it that much. That's a true story. So let's say that we're sitting down for a meal and I'm eating my, you know, filet and you're having your broccoli and you're offended. You're offended. You know, I wish you wouldn't eat that. That offends me. I can forego my steak so I don't offend you. Let's apply it a different way. Let's say we go to a restaurant and we order some pasta and you order a glass of wine. You say, I love wine with my Italian food. What if I say, but I was an alcoholic, and if I have one sip of wine, I could fall off the wagon. It's hard for me to sit here while you're drinking. Well, that's your problem, man. No, we're a family. And out of consideration for that person, you would say, well, I'll forgo that. I won't do that because I don't want to do something that would cause you to stumble.

0: good encouragement today from Pastor Greg Laurie. Aim for harmony in the church and try to build one another up. And there's more to come from this lesson here on A New Beginning. Pastor Greg has titled it, How to Resolve Conflict. It's all part of having love one for another. Of course, the ultimate example of love for another is when Jesus died for our sins. He gave up his life for you and for me. Salvation is a gift. Have you accepted that gift? Pastor Greg, what would you say to the person who hasn't yet accepted the Lord's gift?
1: I would say that God is just a prayer away. It just starts with you saying to God, I know I'm a sinner. I know that you love me. I know that you sent Jesus to die on the cross for my sin and pay for those sins and then to rise again from the dead, and I want him to come into my life. So here's my question to you. Have you done that yet? Because Jesus, who did die on that cross and rose again from the dead 3 days later, is alive and standing at the door of your life right now, and he's knocking. And he's saying, if you'll hear my voice and open the door, I will come in. Why don't you just stop whatever it is you're doing and pray this prayer with me? Say, Lord Jesus, I know that I am a sinner, but I know that you are the Savior who died on the cross for my sin and rose again from the dead. I'm sorry for my sin, and I turn from it now, and I choose to follow you from this moment forward. I ask all of this in Jesus' name. Amen. Listen. If you just prayed that prayer, the Bible promises that God has heard your prayer and has answered that prayer. The Bible says that if we will confess our sin, he's faithful and just to forgive us our sin and cleanse us from all unrighteousness. So, God bless you. You've made the right decision, the decision to follow Jesus Christ.
0: Yeah, that's right. 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Now, hopefully you heard every word of today's message from Pastor Greg. If not, why not catch up by listening online? 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You know, Pastor Greg, when we start reading social media, we can get swept away with it. One thing leads to another, yes, and that leads to another. And before we know it, an hour has passed by.
1: Yeah.
0: They call that doom scrolling.
1: Mm-hmm.
0: Very appropriate. I've had the same thing happen with the Bible, though. Mm. You know, you start reading and you get involved in it, especially, you know, one of the Old Testament stories, like one of my favorites is Joseph.
1: Yes.
0: And all the twists and turns in that, yeah, story. You just get swept up in it. What do you think the term would be? You know, the opposite of doom scrolling, when you get swept up in God's word.
1: Wow. What would that be? That's a great question. Maybe we would call going through scripture in the same way as hope scrolling. I mean, think about how you feel after you've doom scrolled. You feel like, what a waste of time. Where did I learn? Nothing. Maybe you even got drugged down a little bit. But how do you feel after you read the word of God? You feel helped, you feel hopeful, you feel encouraged, and you have your eyes on things above. This is the thing. Every day, every Christian should open up the Bible and read it. This is an essential to spiritual growth. You never get beyond it. You never outgrow it. And God will make his word fresh and new to you each and every day. As the psalmist said, your mercies are new every morning, but you got to open it. Nothing's going to happen if you don't open your Bible. Well, this is one of the things that I talk about in my new book, What Every Growing Christian Needs to Know. I also have chapters on the importance of prayer, how to pray effectively, why being in church is so vital for your spiritual growth, how to share your faith effectively, and much more. But we want to send you this book that will encourage you to continue on in your spiritual growth, because the moment you're not progressing, you can begin to regress. Someone said once, quote, "The Christian life is like a grease pole. You're either climbing or slipping," end quote. So you want to constantly be learning and developing and flourishing as a follower of Jesus Christ. 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
10: Hi, I'm John Erickson Tata. My husband Ken is an expert fly fisherman. He loves meandering along a stream to find out which insects the fish are biting. Then he will take out his box of flies and choose one that most closely resembles that insect. He tells me it's all about fooling the fish. If he can present a fly that will entice a gullible trout, you know, bait that the fish will fall for, well, he has snagged himself a very unwise fish. And in a way, the devil is quite the fly fisherman. He looks into his box of temptations, and he chooses one that he has seen us fall for in the past, and then he presents it to us quietly and stealthily. He's hoping we'll be gullible and not see through his scheme. But 1 Peter chapter 5 says that the devil prowls, just like Ken prowls the banks of the stream, searching for weak-minded fish. Oh, friend, don't be one of them. When it comes to temptation, swim the other way.
11: This is Carter Conlon, Psalm 119, verse 126. It is time for you to act, O Lord, for they have regarded your law as void. We're not aware sometimes of how many people are crying out for mercy in this generation. There's a multitude now hoping for a better day. That's why my prayer now is, God, it's time for you to act. It's time for you to show your power again to another generation. We don't have to settle for anything less than you stretching out your hand and doing what you've always done throughout history. There are wounded hearts that need to be healed and captives that need to be set free. Today, let your heart become aligned with the heart of God and ask Him to move in your generation once again. Let His hands be your hands, His voice be your voice, His heart become your heart. Ask God to begin to do miracles through your life. Talk to Him about it. It's time to pray.
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0: When it comes to sharing our Christian faith with others, many of us feel inadequate and hesitant to do so. Some, in fact, are downright unwilling to do it. Well, today on Insight for Living, Chuck Swindoll exposes our common excuses, and he'll offer six principles that will transform hesitant believers into confident witnesses. These timeless principles emerge from a story in Acts chapter 8 about Philip and the Ethiopian eunuch. Through their encounter, we'll see that effective evangelism doesn't require religious jargon or complex theology. It's about being sensitive to God's leading. Chuck titled today's message, Strengthening Your Grip on Evangelism.
1: To the world, Bible-toting Christians represent a host of confusing and contradictory concepts. We refer to being born again even though we reject reincarnation. We talk out loud to a person we cannot see. In fact, we base our lives on a book we believe God wrote, though we really didn't see Him doing that. Our actions are even more inconsistent. Our worry list is long, though we claim He takes our burdens. Our patience with the waitress is short, though she saw us praying. Our driving is often thoughtless and lawless, though that bumper sticker identifies us as Christians. As Christians, we understand those contrasts as the spiritual battle with the flesh. We leave room for such contradictions, but trust me, the unbeliever doesn't. He or she sees us through a distorted filter, formed from a jumble of exaggeration, confusion, and fact. And although we cannot change the way other Christians live, we can do something about the contradictions we portray. As we share Christ with a world that's lost its way, we have to be winsome, wise, and, of course, willing to share, not to mention authentic. And that's what I love about Philip's example in the book of Acts, chapter 8. Listen as I read the account recorded in verses 25 down through verse 39. After testifying and preaching the word of the Lord in Samaria, Peter and John returned to Jerusalem, and they stopped in many Samaritan villages along the way to preach the good news. As for Philip, an angel of the Lord said to him, "Go south, down the desert road that runs from Jerusalem to Gaza." So he started out, and he met the treasurer of Ethiopia, a eunuch of great authority, under the Candake, the queen of Ethiopia. The eunuch had gone to Jerusalem to worship, and he was now returning. Seated in his carriage, he was reading aloud from the book of the prophet Isaiah. The Holy Spirit said to Philip, "Go over and walk along beside the carriage." Philip ran over and heard the man reading from the prophet Isaiah. Philip asked, "Do you understand what you were reading?" The man replied, "How can I, unless someone instructs me?" And he urged Philip to come up into the carriage and sit with him. The passage of scripture he had been reading was this: "He was led like a sheep to the slaughter, and as a lamb is silent before the shearers, he did not open his mouth. He was humiliated and received no justice. Who can speak of his descendants? For his life was taken from the earth." The eunuch asked Philip, "Tell me, was the prophet talking about himself or someone else?" So beginning with this same scripture, Philip told him the good news about Jesus. As they rode along, they came to some water, and the eunuch said, "Look, there's some water. Why can't I be baptized?" He ordered the carriage to stop, and they went down into the water, and Philip baptized him. When they came up out of the water, The Spirit of the Lord snatched Philip away. The eunuch never saw him again, but went on his way rejoicing.
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2: There are several reasons most of us are reluctant to witness for Jesus Christ. One is the feeling of ignorance. We don't really know how to go about it. Another is sort of an indifference that sweeps over us. We're well fed. We've heard of the Savior. Our family is growing. And we sort of shift that responsibility to someone else, you know, of the evangelist over the tube or at a crusade where he, so gifted, is able to declare Christ so well. Another reason we are reluctant is because of fear. No one likes to be made a fool of. No one likes to be asked questions they can't answer, especially with a stranger. And we don't like the unpredictable. We're afraid of a hostile response. We're afraid of someone making us look foolish. So we're afraid, so we don't witness. And then there's the bad experience problem that some have had in years past. Someone grabbed us by the collar and pointed a finger in our face and told us off, talked down to us. And for the longest time, we struggled against the message of Christ until finally, through another avenue, Christ met us and came into our lives. These and so many other reasons keep us from it. But the basic feeling among many Christians I meet is I'll sort of leave that for the professional. I'll let the preacher do that, and I'll pay the freight. He'll witness, and I'll sort of pick up the tab. I was humored in reading a true story of a local pastor named Jeffrey Cotter in the Eternity issue. And I'd like to share part of it with you now, which shows you that even pastors at times struggle the problem of witnessing. He writes, "After winding up a final interview with a large suburban church, I barely had enough time to exchange my suit for a comfortable pair of old blue jeans before boarding the plane home. Because of heavy traffic, I arrived at the airport just at the last call and scrambled onto the plane. After showing the steward my ticket and scanning the seats, I settled in the last unoccupied space, catching a glimpse of the person beside me. He was about my age. His appearance proclaimed him a businessman, conservative blue suit and attaché case, plus the Wall Street Journal. Of course, there I was in faded jeans, tattered off-white t-shirt, abused attaché case and tennis shoes. I wished I had waited until later to change. So I quietly made a resolution. Look straight ahead, hide in a book. Above all, don't get involved in a conversation about jobs. Stay out of all conversation. But that all changed. Because he had already turned and greeted me, I said I was fine, of course. Realizing I had to beat him to the punch, I asked him what he did, and he was only too eager to respond. Quote, I'm in the figure salon business. We can change a woman's self-concept by changing her body. It's really a very profound, powerful thing. His pride spoke between the lines. You look my age, I said. Have you been at this long? I just graduated from the University of Michigan's School of Business Administration. They've given me so much responsibility already, and I feel very honored. In fact, I hope to eventually manage the western part of this operation. So you are a national organization, I asked, becoming impressed despite myself. Oh, yes, we're the fastest growing company of our kind in the nation. It's really good to be a part of an organization like that, don't you think? I nodded approvingly and thought, impressive. Proud of his work and accomplishments. Why can't Christians be proud like that? Why are we so often apologetic about our faith and our church? Looking askance at my clothing, he asked the inevitable question, and what do you do? The Spirit began to brood over the face of the deep. order and power emerged from chaos. It's interesting that we have similar business interests, I said. You're in the body-changing business. I'm in the personality-changing business. We apply basic theocratic principles to accomplish indigenous personality modification. He was hooked, but I knew he would never admit it. Pride is powerful. You know, I've heard about that, he replied. But do you have an office here in the city? Oh, we have many offices. We have offices up and down the state. In fact, we're national. We have at least one office in every state in the Union, including Alaska and Hawaii. He had this puzzled look on his face. He was searching his mind to identify this huge company he must have read or heard about, perhaps in the Wall Street Journal. As a matter of fact, we've gone international. And management has a plan to put at least one office in every country of the world by the end of this business era. I paused. Do you have that in your business? I asked. Well, no, not yet. But you mentioned management. How do they make it work? It's a family concern. There's a father and a son, and they run everything. It must take a lot of capital, he asked skeptically. Oh, you mean money, I asked. Yeah, I suppose so. No one knows just how much it takes, but we never worry because there's never a shortage. The boss always seems to have enough. He's a very creative guy. And the money is, well, it's just there. In fact, those of us in the organization have a saying about our boss. He owns the cattle on 1,000 hills. Oh, he's into ranching, too, asked my captive friend. No, it's just a saying we use to indicate his wealth. My friend sat back in his seat, musing over our conversation. Oh, what about with you, he asked. The employees, oh, they are something to see, I said. They have a spirit that pervades the organization. It works like this. The father and the son love each other so much that their love filters down through the organization so that we all find ourselves loving one another too. I know this sounds old-fashioned in a world like ours, but I know people in the organization who are willing to die for me. Do you have that in your business? I was almost shouting now. People were starting to shift noticeably in their seats. Not yet, he said, quickly changing strategies. But do you have any good benefits? Oh, they're substantial, I countered. I have complete life insurance and fire insurance. All the basics. You might not believe this, but it's true. I have holdings in a mansion that's being built for me right now for my retirement. Do you have that in your business? Not yet, he answered wistfully. The light was dawning. You know, one thing bothers me about all you're saying. I've read the journals, and if your business is all you say it is, why haven't I heard about it before now? That's a good question, I said. After all, we have a 2,000-year-old tradition. Wait a minute, he said. You're right, I interrupted. I'm talking about the church. I knew it. You know, I'm Jewish. Want to sign up? I asked. We became more than casual strangers during the next few minutes. We have all been there. We haven't handled it like that, but we have all been there. Fixed in a place that we cannot escape from, facing that inevitable dialogue that makes us feel awkward and uncertain and not half as creative, we've wondered, how do I not only win a hearing, but keep a hearing so that I bring him from Island B to Island A, where I live, through the bridge of the cross? What are the guidelines that I can use to help me make Christ known in an attractive and significant and even successful manner? Good question. And we all have asked it in our Christian life. Tucked away in Acts chapter 8 is a series of answers. Not one answer, but a series of answers. And I'd invite you to turn to the story that is recorded about a man named Philip, who was the Billy Graham of the first century. He was the evangelist. He was gifted. But don't let that turn you off in case you're not an evangelist. You're still a Christian. And we're to do the work of an evangelist, whether we have the public gift or not. Believe me, I haven't the gift either. I am not a gifted evangelist. I struggle with striking up conversations about Jesus Christ, partly because I know they will come back to that inevitable question, what do you do for a living? And again, they write me off because I'm, as they view it, not just as your ordinary layman who has nothing to prove in his witness or hers. But Philip was like that. I take it he was not a professional evangelist, but was a gifted layman who was engaged in the mainstream of life, and God stopped him and led him to witness. Now, before I say anything about the text itself, I want to give you a primary principle. And if you forget all the other things, don't forget this one. The one thing I find that works best for me, when I forget it, I fail. When I remember it, I am more successful in my witness, is to put myself in the other person's place. Put myself in the other person's place. Which means what? I must mentally lift myself out of where and who and what I am and place myself imaginatively inside his skin. Meaning I can't use the God talk I'm familiar with. I can't draw upon the reservoir of knowledge that I have gained over the past few years, time spent in the Bible. I have to be careful not to dump the truck on him, but to give it a thimbleful at a time, at just the right moment. And above all, I must see myself as being informed by a stranger I've never met before. So I read into my mind the same feelings of defensiveness he or she must have in that mind. Put yourself in the other person's place. Philip does that, and it's beautiful. Now, the background of Acts 8, 26 is that there's been a revival in Samaria, a massive movement of God, and the momentum is contagious. There was no reason whatsoever for Philip, humanly speaking, as an evangelist, to leave Samaria. That was where the action was. Super work of God was carried on in Samaria. Verse 25 tells us that the word of the Lord was testified and spoken. They started back to Jerusalem and they were preaching the gospel to many villages of the Samaritans. And you don't read anything about resistance. These were Jews preaching to the Samaritans. And the door was swinging open. It was a marvelous flashing green light. One delightful experience after another, until God does something strange. Verse 26, an angel of the Lord spoke to Philip, saying, arise and go south to the road that descends from Jerusalem to Gaza. Parenthesis, this is a desert road. Parenthesis closed. If you've got your pen handy and you're still taking a few thoughts down, put in the margin of your Bible right here aside from verse 26. One word, sensitivity. Sensitivity. The next verse begins, he arose and went. Put beside that verse, availability. They go together. They're Siamese twins in the witnessing process. Sensitivity. Availability. Let's go back and build the stage. Out of the clear blue, without any announcement whatsoever, no skywriting, no night visions, just that inner unction from God, Philip realized God no longer wanted him in Samaria, where the action was, where the revival was going on. God was leading him to a desert road. You know, God does that at the most, well, according to our calendar, inappropriate times, doesn't he? You're putting your roots down. You're getting financially secure. Finally, your kids are beginning to feel more at home. Your job is working out. Your wife is happy. Or if you're a single person, everything is falling in line. Just those things that you've been wanting. And all of a sudden, you begin to get this internal urging from God. And you don't want to get it because you want it like you've got it. Just like Philip must have wanted when God said, go to Gaza. Do you notice in verse 26 and on into verse 27, there's never a reason given? I mean, you would have thought at least for him to uproot this man and put him in a place like a desert road, he would have told him he's got something planned there and he'd give him a little glimpse of what it was. You know, the Lord always has things planned. He just doesn't tell us about them ahead of time. Aren't you glad he didn't tell you that these last 5 years would be like they would be 5 years ago? I mean, wouldn't that have been some kind of experience? Or how about just the last 12 months? No, he doesn't lift the veil completely. He just prods us down inside and says, go to Gaza. Now, that's kind of like leaving Los Angeles and going to Yuma, okay? Or Blythe or Needles. You know, you take your pick. Any one of those three would be fine. That's like the Gaza desert road. And Philip must have scratched his head on the way wondering, what in the world does God have up his sleeve as he leads me from Samaria to Gaza? But he's sensitive. He's available. He arose and went. And behold, there was an Ethiopian eunuch, a court official of Candace, queen of the Ethiopians, who was in charge of all her treasure. He had come to Jerusalem to worship and was returning and sitting in his chariot and reading the prophet Isaiah. Isn't that unbelievable? Here is Philip in the middle of nowhere, desert center, has his thumb out, waiting for someone to come by, and straight from Mojave, on his way to Needles, is a little chariot. He sees the dust pockets coming up from behind the wheels as it approaches him, and he wonders, what does God have now? What is God going to do? When you are sensitive, when you are available, every day is that kind of anticipation. Now, there may not be a chariot with an Ethiopian in it every day of your life. In fact, there won't be. But when you are sensitive and when you are available, God will put those things together and you will discover in the middle of the most ordinary moment, just the right person, just the right place. Here is this Ethiopian official, the treasurer of the Candace dynasty, riding along in his chariot. He has been to church, but he hasn't found the Lord. That's not uncommon either. He has gotten enough interest stimulated in him that he is reading the scroll of Isaiah. And Philip sees it happening. I mean, that is a great, great moment when you're ready to share your faith. And you say to the Lord, I am available, I am ready to go your way, for you to see that other door open, and you look straight into the face of God's hand in another person's life. There are few things more exciting than that. He sees this Ethiopian eunuch who is sitting in the chariot reading the prophet Isaiah. You ready with your pencil? Guideline number 3, write it just across from verse 30. Put the word initiative. We've got a sensitive, available man that, prompted by the Spirit of God, takes the initiative.
0: 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Dave first encountered Chuck's Bible teaching decades ago through Insight for Living. 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I'm Bill Meyer. 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
9: Are you born again? 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He couldn't be born into it. He had to be born again. Are you born again? 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
8: 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Greer. As always, I'm your host, Molly Vidovich. Do you ever wonder how you know for sure that you're saved? Is it because you prayed a prayer at some point, asking Jesus into your heart, or maybe because you were baptized as a kid? How can we know if we've done the right thing or if we did it with enough sincerity? 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You see, God doesn't want us to be in the dark about our standing with Him. So let's dive back into the first message that we began yesterday. Pastor J.D. is teaching from the book of John.
9: If you got a Bible, John chapter 3 is where I'd like for you to open it. It's a story of a religious man named Nicodemus. We're actually going to begin his story in chapter 2, verse 23. Now many believed in his name, Jesus' name, when they saw the signs, the miracles that he was doing. But Jesus, on his part, did not entrust himself to them because he knew all people. He didn't need any testimony about mankind, for he knew what was in each person. In other words, he knew that though this group said they believed in Jesus, he knew their faith was superficial. He knew their love and their commitment to him did not go very deep. Nicodemus' story is Jesus' answer to that group of people. So here's the answer. Here's Jesus' answer. Chapter 3, verse 1. Now, there was a man of the Pharisees, which is a really religious group, named Nicodemus, a ruler of the Jews. This man, Nicodemus, came to Jesus by night and said to him, Rabbi, we know that you are a teacher come from God, for no one can do these signs that you do unless God is with him. In other words, Nicodemus was one of the guys in chapter 2 that saw the signs and believed. Verse 3, Jesus answered him, truly, truly, I say to you, unless one is born again, he cannot see the kingdom of God. Well, now Nicodemus is really confused because he thinks Jesus is telling him he needs to crawl back up into his mommy's tummy. And so he says, verse 4, how can that be? I'm too big. That seems kind of awkward. I think it's illegal in every state except for Tennessee. Verse 5, Jesus answered, truly, truly, I say to you, you must be born again. Unless one is born of water and the Spirit, he cannot enter the kingdom of God. That which is born of the flesh is flesh, and that which is born of the Spirit is spirit. Do not marvel. See that I said to you, you must be born again. Three questions this text asks of us, and I want you to consider. Number one is why you must be born again, and what does it mean anyway? Number two, how you can be born again. And number three, are you born again? I want you to ask yourself, and are you sure that you're born again? Number one, why you must be born again. Why you must be born again? To need new birth implies that there's something wrong with our first birth. According to the Bible, we are born into a state of spiritual death because of the sin of the human race, the collective sin of the human race. God had declared to our first humans, Adam and Eve in Genesis, the one who sins will surely die. And when we sinned, that is exactly what happened. Adam and Eve were driven out of God's presence and their relationship with God was severed. At that point, our bodies began to die. Our bodies that God had intended to sustain eternally for us began to corrode and die, and our spiritual hearts went bad. It's almost like our spiritual hearts, our hearts got sick. We quit loving what we were supposed to love, and we started to love what we shouldn't love. We were made, you see, to so that our hearts were turned outward, to love God and to love others. But after sin, they began to turn inward, seeking first to love and serve ourselves. Martin Luther called this incurvatus in se, in Latin means curved inward on itself is the condition of the human heart. Scripture is not sparing in its description of the state of our hearts. Jeremiah 17:9, the human heart is deceitful above all things and desperately, hopelessly wicked. He's talking about your heart. Your heart is deceitful to you above all things and it is desperately wicked. Sin did not knock us down to God's JV team. It didn't put us on probation. It didn't put us on a slower track to get to our mansion in heaven. Sin wiped us out. It killed us. We are stained now through and through with sin. We are, Paul says, by nature, children of wrath. And we cannot possibly hope to stand before God stained so thoroughly with sin. So if Jesus said, verse 6, that which is born of flesh is flesh. In other words, you can't save your corrupted flesh through the efforts of your corrupted flesh. Sin killed us. And there's nothing we can do that can change that. That's why we need something more, something different, something from outside of ourselves. So he continues, unless one is born of water and the Spirit, he cannot enter the kingdom of God. Now, what does it mean to be born of water and the Spirit? Well, there's some people who say that means water is like human birth and Spirit is like your second birth. Other people say, well, no, that's baptism. You got to be baptized and then you're born by the Spirit. Here's why that's not right. Here's your nerd moment. You ready? There's one article in Greek that identifies with water and Spirit. So he's not talking about two separate things. It's not born of the water and the Spirit. In Greek, that's his way of saying born of the water and Spirit. So he's talking about one instance and he's talking about the gospel. He is alluding to a prophecy made in the book of Ezekiel about what the gospel would do with us. Let me read that prophecy to you. Ezekiel 36, 600 years before Jesus. I will sprinkle clean water on you. This is the Messiah talking. And you shall be clean. I will give you a new heart and a new spirit I will put within you. I will remove the heart of stone and give you a heart of tender flesh. I'll put my Spirit within you and cause you to want to walk in my statutes. I'm going to give you a desire to obey my rules. I'm going to put the desire in you where you're going to obey me, not because you have to. You're going to obey me because you want to. God then gave Ezekiel one of the coolest visions in the Old Testament of how this is going to work. He takes Ezekiel out to this valley that's filled with dead men's bones, dry bones. And he says to Ezekiel, Ezekiel, can these bones live again? And Ezekiel says, they look like they've been dead to me for a long time. So I think no. God says, watch this. And it says, Ezekiel said that he hears the sound of the, in Hebrew, it's the word ruach, which means either wind or spirit. It's a play on words. He hears the sound of the wind blowing, the spirit blowing, and all of a sudden these bones begin to rattle. And they start to form into skeletons, and then sinews and tendons begin to connect them, and then tender flesh comes and coats these bones, and then these bones stand up now as this mighty army of the Lord. And God says to Ezekiel, that's what I'm going to do in the church. And by the way, that's what you need. You don't need more religion and more rules and more resolutions just stitching the bones back together. You need the wind of the Spirit to make you alive, to give you a new heart. See, it's like I tell you all the time, God doesn't want to just change your behavior. He wants to change your desires. It's not pleasing to God if you obey him because you're forced to. So God does not want people in heaven who actually want to be somewhere else because they don't really love God. God wants people there in heaven who share his love, who want to be with him, who serve him because they love him, who do righteousness because they crave righteousness. It's like I tell you all the time, God's not just interested in your obedience. He's interested in why you obey. He wants a new kind of obedience. The dilemma of the human condition is not that we don't behave right. The dilemma of the human condition is that we don't love right. That's why you must be born again. Because you can't change what you love. And God's got to change that. Number two. That's why you should be born again. Why you must be born again. Here's number two. How you can be born again. Well, down just a little bit farther, Jesus is going to explain verse 14. As Moses lifted up the serpent in the wilderness, even so must the Son of Man be lifted up, that whoever believes in him may have eternal life. Now there he refers to another really cool Old Testament story. The children of Israel are on their way to the promised land, and they begin to doubt God. And so they begin to complain, and their hearts begin to wander after other gods. So God, in judgment, sends thousands of fiery serpents. And so many of these people, thousands of Israelites, begin to writhe in pain and cry out to God for mercy. And so God tells Moses, I want you to make a bronze image of one of the serpents. I want you to put it on top of a pole, and I want you to put it on the top of the highest hill that you can find. And you tell people that if they will go to that hill, they will look at that serpent on the pole. And if they'll believe that I will heal them, then as they look at that serpent on the hill, they will be healed and they will live. And Jesus says, just like Moses did that, I'm going to be lifted up. I'm going to be put on top of a pole like a serpent on top of a tree, on top of a cross. The serpent was the result of their sin, right? That's what it symbolized. Jesus on the cross was the result of our sin. God made him, Paul says in 2 Corinthians, who knew no sin, heaven's perfect son, the essence of God's glory. God made him to become sin. He became the snake. He became the serpent so that we might become the righteousness of God in him. That if we look to him dying there in our place, like they looked at the serpent on the hill, believing that God will heal us, we'll be healed just like they were, born again out of the curse of death, into the promise of new life. For God, Jesus goes on, for God, he gives the shortest, most concise explanation of the gospel anywhere in the Bible. For God so loved the world. A friend of mine said that his life was transformed when said my youth pastor said, I wasn't really a church-going person, but I occasionally visited this youth group. And that youth pastor, one Friday night, said to me, he said, everywhere you see in verse 16, the world or whosoever, you put your name. For God so loved Alex that he gave Alex his only son, that if Alex would believe on him, Alex would not perish, but Alex would have eternal life. He said, it's hard to describe what happened. He said, but he said, my dad growing up, you see, had left us and abandoned us when I was a kid. I'd never known that kind of father's love. He said, and now I'm hearing about a father who, after I had spurned and rejected him, came to earth to rescue me, chased me to a cross. I killed him. The irony is, as I killed him, he was paying the penalty for my sin so that if I would just look and I would believe and I would recognize that this was him coming for me, then I would be healed. I would be saved. Just like they looked at that serpent and were healed, you look. You look and you live. You believe and you live.
8: 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Greer. We'll return to the message shortly, but I'd love to take a moment to tell you about this month's featured resource. Revelation can feel overwhelming, full of mystery, symbolism, and big questions about the future. 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But scripture tells us there's actually a blessing for those who read it, hear it, and take it to heart. That's why we've created a brand new in-depth Bible study on the book of Revelation, designed to help you move past the confusion and into clarity. 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It's about who Jesus is right now and how that changes everything. It's practical, it's accessible, and it's something we believe every follower of Jesus should experience. In fact, very shortly here on the program, we'll be sharing Pastor JD's brand

joy in the presence of the angels. And I'm always like, what I explain it is, whenever you get saved, there's a party in heaven in your honor. And I've always explained it like the angels are up there partying when you get saved. Here's why that's wrong. It said, I can't believe I missed this. There is joy in the presence of the angels. Angels ain't the ones doing the dancing. Who is in the presence of the angels? God the Father, Jesus Christ, who when you come to Christ begins to dance over you, begins to, because he's your daddy. He is your father. He has always sought you. He came after you. This is what he did. And when you look at that and you perceive it, you live. By the way, when Jesus says believe, he's not just talking about believing facts about Jesus. You know how I know that? Because James chapter 2 says, even the demons believe and tremble. And the demons believe that Jesus is the Son of God. The demons believe that Jesus raised from the dead. They were there when it happened. You say, oh, I believe in Jesus. Congratulations, you've got demonic faith. You're now at the level of a demon. The difference in how demons believe in saving faith is that I've looked at him in desperation. I've looked at him as on that hill, on that pole for me, and I have believed it and clung to him as my only hope of salvation. We often describe it like sitting down in a chair. You know, the chair you're sitting in, you looked at it when you came in, and very quickly you decided it looked like it would hold the weight of your body, but that belief didn't become faith in the chair until you shifted the weight of your body off of your legs and onto that chair. To believe in Jesus is not that you believe certain things about him. It's that you have shifted the weight of your soul into him as your only salvation. Your belief is, listen, accompanied by a surrender. Belief does not become faith until it's surrendered. Maybe you ought to write this down. Belief without full surrender is demonic faith. Like, oh, I believe in Jesus. Good. Are you fully surrendered to Jesus? Well, not yet. Okay, then you're now at the level of a demon. And those with demon faith will end with a demon's fate. He's not talking about just believing fact. He's not talking about just praying a prayer. As if that equals believing. Y'all, people in every religion pray to God to let them into heaven. We're talking about a cry from your heart that realizes that his finished work is your only hope, that leaves you clinging to the cross of Christ, because you know that as you look, only as you look will you live. You know, somebody told me the other day that I quote Charles Spurgeon enough in this church that he should be thought of as the pastor emeritus of the Summit Church, which is probably a fair criticism. But I don't know if I've ever told you, or maybe it's been a while since I've recounted how he came to Christ. I'm actually going to use his words, let him tell the story, because in a sermon he was preaching, he describes his conversion. Let me read it to you. I sometimes, says Charles Spurgeon, think that I might have been in darkness and despair until now, had it not been for the goodness of God in sending a snowstorm one Sunday morning while I was trying to go to a certain place of worship. He was 15 years old. He lived in London. He had spiritual questions. He was trying to make his way to one of the big prominent churches in London. A snowstorm hits. And he said, when I could go no further because of the snowstorm, I turned down a little side street and came to a little primitive Methodist chapel. In that chapel, there may have been a dozen or 15 people. I'd heard of the primitive Methodist. Now, that may not translate to you, but think like just good country church, like independent Baptist, like I grew up. Here's what he says. I heard how they sang so loudly that they made people's heads ache while they shouted back at the preacher while he was preaching. But that did not matter to me. I wanted to know how I might be saved. And if they could tell me that, I did not care how much they made my head ache. Well, the minister did not even come that morning. He was snowed in, I suppose. So after a few awkward moments, a very thin-looking man, a shoemaker or a tailor or something of that sort, went up into the pulpit and began to preach. Now, it's a good thing that preachers should be instructed, but this man was really stupid. That's his words, not mine. He was obliged to stick to his text for the simple reason that he had very little else to say. The text was, "Look unto me and be ye saved, all the ends of the earth." He did not even pronounce the words correctly, but that did not matter. There was, I thought, a glimpse of hope for me in that text. And so the preacher began thus, "Well, my dear friends, this is a very simple text indeed. It says, look. Now, looking don't take a great deal of pains. It ain't lifting your foot or your finger. It's just look. Well, a man needn't go to college to learn to look. You may be the biggest fool, and yet you can look. A man needn't be worth $1,000 a year to be able to look. Anyone can look. Even a child can look.
But then the text says, look unto me. I said he in a broad Essex accent, which I think of that like Pittsburgh or Roxborough. Many of you are looking to yourselves, but it ain't no use looking there. You'll never find any comfort in yourselves. The text says, look unto me. Then the good man followed up

0: his text in this way. Look unto me, says Jesus. I'm sweating great drops of blood. Look unto me. I'm hanging on the cross. Look unto me. I am dead and buried. Look unto me. I rise again. Look unto me. I ascend to heaven. Look unto me. I'm sitting at the Father's right hand. Oh, poor sinner. Look unto me. Look unto me. When he had gone on about that length and managed to spin out 10 minutes or so, the poor soul was at the end of his tether. He could think of nothing else to say. Then he looked at me under the balcony, and I dare say with so few present, he must have known I was a visitor. And fixing his eyes on me, as if he knew all my heart, he said, young man, you look very miserable. Well, I did, but I had not been accustomed to having remarks made from the pulpit about my personal appearance. However, it was a good blow. It struck right home. He continued, and son, you will always be miserable, miserable in this life, even more miserable in the next, if you don't obey my text. But if you obey now, in this moment, you will be saved. Then lifting up his hands, he shouted, as only a primitive Methodist could do, young man, look to Jesus Christ. Look, look, look. You got nothing to do but look and live. And I saw at once the way of salvation. I know not what else he said. I was so possessed with that one thought. Like as when the brazen serpent was lifted up, the people only looked and were healed. So it was with me. I'd been waiting to do 50 different things. But when I heard that one word, look, what a charming word it seemed to me. Oh, I looked and I looked and I looked until I could almost have looked my eyes away. And there and then the cloud was gone. The darkness had rolled away. And in that moment, I finally saw the sun. I could have risen that instant and sung with the most enthusiastic of them of the precious blood of Christ and the simple faith which looks alone to him. Oh, that somebody had just told me this before. Look to Christ and you shall be saved. Yet it was no doubt all in God's good time. And now I can say, ere since by faith I saw that stream, thy flowing wounds supply, redeeming love has been my theme and shall be till I die. So here's our third question. Are you born again? Have you had that experience? Have you been through that experience that he's talking about? Nicodemus was presented with a choice. It was a choice he had to make. He couldn't be born into it. He had to be born again. The birth his parents gave him wasn't enough. It wasn't enough that his parents were religious or Jews or whatever. See, I ask people if they're a Christian, they're like, oh, well, I'm not a Jew, I'm not a Muslim, I'm not an atheist, so yeah, I'm a Christian. It's a personal choice you have to make to be born again. It wasn't enough to just be religious. Nicodemus was already super religious. When I ask people if they're a Christian, the second thing I usually get from them is a list of the religious things they do. Oh, yes, I go to church and I pray sometimes and I own a Christian CD. And I'm like, that's not what I asked you. I didn't ask you what religious things you do. I mean, you've heard this before. Going to church doesn't make you a Christian any more than going to McDonald's makes you a hamburger. Or going to Dunkin' Donuts makes you a cop. Right? It's just, that's a different question. Are you born again? That's the question. Have you fully surrendered to Christ as Lord? Have you fully leaned on Christ as your Savior? Have you been born again? See, I remember when this all finally made sense to me. I was a freshman in college, and I could not get the answer. How can I know that I'm saved? How can I know that I've been? And I remember somebody telling me that Martin Luther had struggled with his salvation. And so I went and I got his commentary on Romans. I know it's a strange thing for a freshman in college to read, but this is where my relationship with Martin Luther began, right here. And I just began to devour those pages. And I came finally to the commentary he gave on Romans 10, 9, and 10. Well, Romans 10, 9, and 10 say that if you will confess with your mouth that Jesus is Lord and you will believe in your heart that God has raised him from the dead, you will be saved. For it is with the heart man believes unto righteousness, and it's with the mouth that you make confession unto salvation. And Luther explained that what you were doing is you were seeing that 2,000 years ago, Jesus finished the work of your salvation on the cross. And you quit looking at what you were doing to save yourself. And you say, it's been finished. It's been finished for me. And there in that moment, sitting at my desk in my dorm room, I lifted my eyes and it's like I could see him there on the cross. And I said, that's for me. And it's not about what I'm doing now to save myself. It's about what he's done. And I looked and I lived, and it was like the weight of the universe dissipated off my shoulders. Because I knew that it had been finished and all that I had to do was look and believe and live. Have you ever had that experience? Have you looked to him? Have you clung to him? Have you received him? Have you been born again?
1: So have you been born again? If you've never taken that step, or if you're not sure, let me encourage you to give us a call at 866-335-5220. We'd love to help you understand the love of God found in the gospel message. For those who have already taken that step of faith, the Christian life is about continuing to grow in your understanding of God's word. And one of the places many believers have questions is the book of Revelation. It can seem confusing or even intimidating, but God gave us this book to strengthen our faith and to give us hope. That's exactly why we've created a brand new in-depth Bible study from Pastor J.D. Greer, designed to help you understand Revelation in a way that's clear, grounded, and deeply encouraging. So, Pastor J.D., what do you hope happens in someone's life as they work through the study of Revelation?
2: My hope is that people move from fear to confidence.
1: That's so
2: Revelation
1: good.
2: Was written to strengthen believers, not to overwhelm or confuse them.
1: Right.
2: So I hope people, when they go through this sermon series and the study, I hope they come away mostly with a bigger view of Jesus, his authority, his faithfulness, his victory.
1: Yes.
2: The study repeatedly calls believers to endurance and to worship, just like the Apostle John was trying to do when he originally wrote these words so many years ago. 2,000 years ago in that cave on Patmos Island. More than anything, I hope people finish this study trusting Jesus more deeply and more excited to proclaim him as the only refuge, as the only safe harbor in a very uncertain world. I'd love for you to take a look at jdgreer.com. 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
8: 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Yes, it stands to reason.
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12: Hey, everybody. Welcome to Pastor Rick's Daily Hope. 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
13: Pressure is never God's will in finances. If you ever feel pressure, in fact, the Bible says that about giving. Over in the book of Corinthians, the Bible says if you ever feel pressured to give, don't. And I'm telling you, as your pastor who loves you, if you ever feel pressured by a church, a charity, or anybody else pressured to give, you should not give, because God clearly says in the Bible, never give under pressure or under compulsion, because you don't get any credit for it. God wants your attitude, not the amount. He says only give when you are giving willingly, cheerfully, you know, gladly. Now, that's not just true in giving, it's also true in investing. You should never invest, you should never make a financial decision under pressure to decide now, basing on emotion. A third suggestion on this, never risk borrowed money. I don't have time to go into all the verses on these, but the Bible teaches you should never risk borrowed money. Now, you got extra money that's just laying around, and you got money to burn, probably ought to give it away instead, but that's okay if you want to invest that. But don't you ever borrow money to invest in a get-rich-quick scheme. The Bible says don't do it. A fourth suggestion, always test the idea with other people. And I'm talking about people who are not emotionally involved. Because emotionally involved people who have a stake in the game are going to be as excited as you are. But people who aren't emotionally involved in the investment can smell a rat. They can spot the flaws, and you need to get counsel. In fact, if you have a business deal and you're afraid to talk to your wife or a friend or somebody uninvolved about it, it's a dead giveaway. You're already saying, I don't want other people to know about this because they're going to say no. You need to check it out. Let me give you one more. Doubt the guy who's always got a big deal. He's always going after, he's always chasing the big deal, but he never seems to reel it in. Now, I'm not talking about serial entrepreneurs who build a company, sell it off, then build another company, sell it off, build a company and sell it off. They have a legitimate business and a legitimate profit. I'm talking about people who are always waiting for their ship to come in, but it never seems to come in, but the ship seems to get bigger and bigger and bigger with each dream. And while they're not able to pay their bills, they're out there trying to think on this deal that's going to make $1 trillion. And the more zeros, the more out of touch they are with reality. I remember in the very first year of the church, I led a guy to Christ, and he was a nice guy, and he genuinely was converted to Christ. But he was a dreamer who never could make anything happen, and it was simply one big idea after another. And one day he came to me and he said, Pastor Rick, this church has changed my life, and I'm working on a deal that is going to make Saddleback Church $50 million. Well, now, as a 25-year-old pastor, I'm going to listen to that. Now, years later, I don't pay that attention at all. I want to say, show me the money. Oh, this dream is just a bunch. And it seemed like all about the time he'd get this big dream for $50 million, and then before it was closed, he jumped to a bigger one. That we're not doing that anymore because this one's going to bring in $75 million. And then, instead of closing that deal, we're not going to do that anymore. We're doing the $100 million one. And it kept on doing. And at the end of the year, I realized I had paid for all the lunches. Beware the guy who's got the billion-dollar idea, but he can't afford to have his suit pressed or pay the meal, pay the bills. Just go out and get a job, buddy. Just get a job, okay? You don't wait for the ship to come in. You swim out to it and do that. So here's what the Bible says. Look at the next verse, Proverbs 21:5. Steady plodding brings prosperity. Hasty speculation brings poverty. Circle the word hasty. Here's another law for you. You make financial decisions slowly. If you want to be wise, you make financial decisions slowly. If it's a good deal, it'll be a good deal tomorrow. You don't have to make, when you're in a business, when you're in a store and that salesman is pressuring you to buy right now and it is a major priced item, you need to go home and think about it. You need to sleep on it. You need to take your time. If it's a good deal, it'll be a good deal tomorrow. Hasty speculation leads to poverty. It means you get in a hurry. You get emotionally involved. You want to do it now. Now notice it says steady plodding brings prosperity. Circle the word plodding. This is where he's saying you just keep on doing the right thing. You do it a little bit at a time, but over a long time, little things build up. You save a little, save a little, save a little, save a little, and pretty soon it all adds up. Steady plodding brings prosperity. Now, I've mentioned this in every session we've done in this series. The most powerful factor in mathematics is compounding interest. And over a period of time, little becomes much with compounding interest. And over a long period of time, turtles always beat rabbits. Because the rabbits get in a hurry. And then they stop over here to have a party with so-and-so. And then they go over here to do this. And the turtle's just plodding along and crosses the finish line before everybody else. So God says, if you want my blessing on your finances, first, you got to remember that I'm your security and I'm your source. And number two, you got to make your money honestly. You got to be fair in your deals, and you can't charge high interest. You don't get involved in get-rich-quick schemes and scams. Hasty speculation, you do steady plotting, all right? Number three, the third habit you have to develop is honor God first. I honor God first with my money. Now, I don't have to spend a lot of time on this one. We can just kind of review it quickly and get on to the others because most of you know this principle, the principle of tithing. The bottom line is this. Whatever I want God to bless, I put him first in. If I want God to bless my marriage, I put him first in my marriage. If I want God to bless my time, I put him first in my time. I'm giving the first part of every day in a quiet time. If I want God to bless my business, I put him first in my business. If I want God to bless my money, I put him first in my money. Now, this is the principle of tithing, that right off the top, I give the first 10% back to God. Now, again, I don't have to explain this in detail. We've talked about this a lot. So just look at these four verses. The promise, the purpose, the place, and the day. That's what these four verses are. Here's the promise about tithing. Proverbs 3. Honor the Lord by giving him the leftovers of all your income, and he will fill your barns to overflow. Oh, it doesn't say that, does it? It says what? First, what does it say? First part. Now, Kay and I, 36 years ago, said, okay, look, if we're in debt to anybody, we're not gonna be in debt to God. God gets paid first, right off the top. If I make 10 bucks, the first dollar goes back to him. If I make 100 bucks, the first 10 bucks go back to God. I may be in debt to you, I may be in debt to other people. I am not gonna be in debt to God, because it all comes from God in the first place, and I want his blessing on the rest of it. So the promise is, if I honor him with the first part of my income, he will bless me financially. Now, what's the purpose of that? Why does God tell us to tithe? Next verse, Deuteronomy 14. The purpose of tithing is because God is poor. No, it doesn't say that. The purpose of tithing is to teach you to always put God first in your lives. God doesn't need my money. God doesn't need your money. He wants what it represents. He wants me to trust him. And when I tithe, when I give the first part of my income back to God before anything else as a gift to him, it says three things: past, present, future. God, thank you. I'm grateful for all you've given me in the past. You're number one in my life right now, and I'm going to trust you in the future. That's the purpose of it. Okay, the place, where do I tithe? I mean, do I tithe the United Way, or do I tithe to my brother who's been out of work for 3 years? No, that's charity. Tithing is an act of worship. It goes to God, not to my friend, not to charity. It goes to God. It's an act of worship. Malachi 3:10, bring to my storehouse a full tenth. Now, by the way, what's the storehouse? It's the temple. He says, bring to the temple where you worship me, bring to my storehouse a full tenth of what you earn. Test me in this, says the Lord, and I will open the windows of heaven for you and pour out all the blessings you need. He says, I dare you. This is a Pepsi Challenge test. Test me in this. He said, you bring it to me as an act of worship. Now, when do I do it? Well, you do it on the day you worship. 1 Corinthians 16 says this, on the first day of every week, that's the day we worship, Sunday, put aside some of what you've earned during the week and use it for the offering. The amount depends on how much the Lord has helped you earn. As I said, if I make 10 bucks, I give God return a dollar. If I make $100, I give him $10. Now, on the first day of the week, the first part of my day, and the first part of my money, then God is saying, you're really number one in my life. Now, circle the phrase put aside. Because notice, that means you gotta plan this. This is not an impulsive thing, you gotta plan it. Because I don't normally plan to bring money to worship. Okay, so you got that, you know about tithing. The plan, the purpose, the promise, and the day. Now, let's go to the fourth. Number four is save money wisely. If I want God's blessing on my finance, if I want to get out of debt, I must learn to save money wisely. And notice, this is number four. First, I remember God as my source. Second, I make the money honestly. Third, I honor God first. And fourth, I save some of it. You say, Rick, are you telling me to save my money before I pay my bills? That's exactly what I'm telling you to do, because that's what the Bible says. If you wait until all your bills are paid off to start saving, you will never save anything. Most people are going to get to retirement flat broke because they spent all their money and never saved anything. The Bible clearly states you pay God first and you pay yourself second, and then you spend the rest on your bills and repayment and things like that. If you don't, you will never save anything. John D. Rockefeller was the Bill Gates of his day. He was the first mega millionaire in America. And they asked him one time, said, how do you get to be a mega millionaire? He says, the 10-10-80 principle. I tithe the first 10%, I save the second 10%, and I live on 80%. The 10-10-80 principle. Kay and I have practiced this, well, and even more than that, for many, many years. And if you do this, you're systematically putting God first and putting your savings second, it will start to add up over time. Did you know that God says your savings account tests your IQ? It shows how smart you are. By looking at your savings, you can tell how wise you are with your money. Notice this verse, Proverbs 21:20. The wise man, in other words, the smart man, the intelligent man, the wise man saves for the future, but the foolish man spends whatever he gets. Uh-oh. Okay, that's a verse you probably ought to put on your refrigerator door. Actually, you ought to put it on a Post-it note and wrap it around your credit card. The wise man saves for the future, but the foolish man spends whatever he gets. Did you know that the average Japanese saves 25% of their income? The average European saves 15% of their income. Last year, the average American spent 1% more than they made. We are not saving anything. And not only is the government being irresponsible, we are being irresponsible. And we're not saving. And as a result, you're going to get to retirement and there's nothing going to be there. Let me give you a little question that will help you start saving. You simply ask this one. Do I really need this item? And if you'll just stop before you buy anything, just stop and ask yourself, do I really need this? Because you could be taking that money and putting it, instead of spending it on this little trinket, putting it in the bank, putting in savings, putting in investment. And when you are saving money, your money is working for you instead of you working for your money. Most people never get out of debt because they spend their entire lives working for money. When you start saving it, your money works for you because even while you're sleeping, it's making interest. And your money is making money for you. When you're saved, you make money work for you. Now let's look at some of the principles of saving and investing from the Word of God. Proverbs 24 says this, verse 27, develop your business first before building your house. Did you know that verse was in the Bible? Develop your business before building your house. What does that verse mean? It means before you go buy the new drapes, before you go redecorate, before you buy another piece of furniture or art, you ought to take that money instead and invest it in something that's going to make money for you. Now, most of you don't have your own businesses. You know, in these days, everybody was self-employed. Everybody had their own business. But he's saying, take your money and instead of buying a thing with it, take it and put it in something that makes money with it so you're investing and you're making more money all along. Develop your business first before building your house. See, here's the problem most people do. They get a raise, and when you get a raise, you know what you ought to do? Keep living at the same level and put that money, sock it away in the bank or in some investment. Don't raise your standard of living. What most people do as soon as they get a raise, they go out and they buy a new car. That's the last thing you need to do. First place, when you buy a new car, the moment you drive it off the lot, it's worth $10,000 less than you paid for it. But you're still going to pay the interest on all that, even though it's depreciated. You have just invested in a depreciating item that's going to get cheaper and cheaper while you're paying more and more interest. And it's going like this, and that creates debt. Now, I'm serious about this. If you will take the money that you're spending on things, instead of going and buying that big plasma screen that maybe you can't afford, what you need to do is take that money and put it in the bank and let it sit there for years. And watch, you need to get as much pleasure out of saving as you do out of spending. A lot of people, when they get depressed, they want to go shopping. And there is a rush in spending money. But you should get that attitude and change it to saving money. Say, oh, honey, I had such a great day today. What'd you do? I put $50 more in the bank. Well, good. Now, I'm serious about this. I retired at 47. Why? Because I had been saving since I was 17. I haven't taken a salary from this church in 10 years. In fact, 10 years ago, I added up all the church had paid me in the first 25 years, and I gave it all back. Kay and I live off the savings of our investments today. I do this because I want to do this. I don't do this to make money. But I had been saving systematically over the years, and it adds up. Now, how do you do that? Well, in the early years, we were just very, very careful. I went out, and rather than going buy a new car, I found a car in the Penny Saver over in Leisure World for $500. Now, that's a car. Now, I went over there, and it was a 1972 Oldsmobile Cutlass, and the paint was chipping on it, and the roof was all ratted out, but it only had 38,000 miles on it. I'm going, $500, 38,000 miles? I can put up with this. So I bought this car for $500. I drove it across the border to Tijuana and spent $1,500 getting a completely new paint job and a completely new interior. With the fuzzy dice and, you know, everything. No. The Velvet Elvis in the back, and I mean the whole, the dogs playing poker, and no, I'm just kidding you. Got it all, and then I drove it for 6 years. And after 6 years, I got tired of it, I gave it to Pastor Tom. It's true, I did. And then Tom drove it for, I don't know, 5 or 6 more years, and then he gave it to another pastor. That car's somewhere out there in pastor land today, okay? Now, that's per mile, per gallon cost on that car was minuscule compared to yours. The car I drive right now is a 2000 Ford, and we saved until I could pay cash for it. I wasn't about to pay interest on a depreciating item because that's bad stewardship. So I saved until we could afford it, and I paid cash for that car. I haven't had a car payment in years. Wouldn't you like to have that? Okay, now, what was I doing with that money? Putting it in savings and letting it make more money and letting it make more money and letting it make more money. Okay, and so this is the principle. Save money wisely. Look at this next verse. Ecclesiastes 11:2 is another advice about investing and saving. Invest what you have in several different places because you don't know what disasters might happen. Now, this is the principle of diversification. It says you need to diversify. You don't put all your savings in one place. You've heard the old expression, you don't put all your eggs in one basket. You know where that phrase came from? This verse right here in the Bible. The Bible says you don't put all your eggs in one basket. You put a little bit of your savings here, a little bit here, a little bit here. You spread it out. Any money manager will tell you this is a balanced portfolio to minimize risk. That you don't want to have all your eggs in one basket. You don't want to have it all your investments in one place. You want to spread it out to minimize the risk factor in your investing. That's what the Bible says. You need to diversify. Now look at the next verse, Proverbs 13, verse 11. Money that comes easily disappears quickly. Now you might write out to the side of that verse, lotto. Money that comes easily disappears quickly, but money that is gathered little by little will grow. Circle little by little. This is the little by little principle of adding a little bit every day. You need to start saving yesterday. You say, well, I'm in debt. You still need to start putting money in the savings. You say, I don't have much to save. I don't care how much it is. It's that you start the habit, just like the habit of tithing, that you start the habit of saving, and you do it every single week. And you put a little, it's not the amount that matters. I started saving for my retirement when I was 17 years old. I had just graduated from high school, and I started putting in 50 cents a week into a retirement account at age 17. Not many teenagers are doing that. And then I raised it to a dollar, and then $5, and then $10, and then on and on. And you know what? Over 40 years later, that adds up. Now, you're not starting that soon, but you need to start yesterday. And you need to start saving a little bit every time. Pay God first, pay yourself second. That's the way God blesses, okay? And you do that over time, it financially, it will show up. It's not the amount, it's the consistency.
12: 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In fact, here's Rick with a letter from one of our listeners.
14: Well, I hope you enjoyed the broadcast today. I love to end our time together by sharing letters from listeners because we get so many great ones. This one's from a woman named Elena. Dear Pastor Rick, I've been struggling with insomnia for many years. That's a common problem. It has inevitably affected my family, and I've been irritable. I've been short-tempered with them. I've even gone to sleep therapists in hopes of regaining at least 5 hours of continuous sleep without sleeping pills that do more harm than good. But it was all unsuccessful until I started listening to Daily Hope. You know, quieting my mind, Pastor Rick, with the messages from the Bible and my desire to glorify God when I turn out the lights with the Daily Hope messages has brought me back to a stable sleeping pattern. That's amazing, Elena. That's amazing. She writes, every morning now I wake up after more than 5 to 8 hours of sleep, and I wake up saying, thank you, Lord, for another night of peaceful sleep. With full comprehension, I turn on Daily Hope again before I start my day. So she's ending her evening with Daily Hope, and she's starting her day with Daily Hope. That's pretty amazing. She said, Pastor Rick, life happens, and sometimes my insomnia problems come back. However, they're not as frequent, and they don't last as long as they used to before. So thanks for your messages of hope from God. I now function with more clarity and more spring in my step. Elena, thank you for writing. I love you, and I'm so encouraged that these messages have brought some peace to your mind. And I'm going to be praying for you this week that your nerves will be calmed, that your peace will increase, that you will be given sleep. You know, there's a verse in the Bible where it says God wants his loved ones to get their proper rest. So thank you for writing to me. And those of you who are listening, I encourage you to write me. Let me know what's going on in your life. It's one way that we can partner together. Thanks for your financial gifts. Thanks for your prayers. And thanks for your letters. God bless you all.
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16: 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Welcome to truth. Welcome to peace. Welcome to Faith Radio.
17: Judgment was coming. Judah had wandered far from God, and the consequences were real. But even in the middle of his discipline, God had not abandoned his people. Through Zephaniah came a remarkable promise. God himself would remain with them and even rejoice over them with singing. God so loved his people that even his correction was meant to draw them back to him. His love was deeper than their failure, and it still is today. 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
18: As Jesus tried to prepare his followers for what was to come, he told parables to help them understand. One of those parables was about 10 virgins, or bridesmaids. Matthew 25 tells the story of 10 bridesmaids awaiting the wedding day. The five wise women, knowing the bridegroom could come at any time of the night, brought along extra oil for their lamps. The foolish women, however, didn't have such foresight. The bridegroom was delayed, and so the women all fell asleep waiting for him. Around midnight, he finally arrived, but when they went to light their lamps, the foolish women had run out of oil, so the lamps wouldn't light. They begged the other women to give them oil, but the wise women only had enough for their own lamps. They told the foolish women they'd need to go buy more oil. While they were out buying oil, the bridegroom came and took the wise women to the wedding feast, shutting the doors behind them. The foolish women showed up begging to be let in, but the bridegroom refused them entrance, saying he didn't know who they were. Jesus concluded his story by saying, "Watch therefore, for you know neither the day nor the hour." How confused the people of the day must have been trying to understand all that Jesus was telling them. Much of it didn't make sense to them, but he made clear they needed to be ready when the time came. So often we procrastinate just like the foolish bridesmaids, but we must always be mindful and ready for Jesus' return.
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1: If you've been a Christian for a long time, you're very familiar with our call to be salt and light in this world. But what does that look like in our current climate? How do we connect and share God's love in such a hostile environment? Well, it begins with one thing that I think we've overlooked. It will be the beginning of you building a bridge with some people you love that maybe you feel like you can't even talk to right now. Stay with me.
0: I'm Dave Drury, and here on the weekend edition of Living on the Edge, Chip Ingram invites you to hear from author and guest teacher Aaron Pierce as he shows us how to better reach the people who'd never walk into a church. These days, our social circles keep getting smaller. Our neighborhoods, our workplaces, even our own families feel more disconnected than ever, which means the people who need Jesus most are getting harder to reach. So let's join Aaron Pierce with today's timely message, Building Trust and Friendships.
2: And so the truth that we need to understand is that secular people are looking for deep relational connection and belonging. The challenge is that we have this false idea. And the false idea is this, and this is a cultural lie that we have today, which is to love or be in relationship with someone, I have to affirm their lifestyle or their worldview. Another key point has to do with the idea of holiness versus relevance. And so what happens is you can actually err on either side. So you can be completely, quote unquote, relevant to the point where you look exactly like the world. And you essentially adopt the world's lifestyle and morals and theology in order to fit in and to connect. And so that's kind of one extreme end of the spectrum. The other spectrum is that we are so, quote unquote, holy that we isolate ourselves from the world so that we have no impact and no influence on the world. And so the tension is, how do we actually be in the world but distinct? That's the tension that we need to have. And as followers of Jesus, we are called to go into the world and to transform it. So how do we do this well? So the first thing is, again, is we want to be, when we're developing these relationships, these friendships, we want to be distinct. We want to be clear that we're a follower of Jesus. So we want to be distinct and clear, but we don't want to be obnoxious. The second thing that's really important in this approach is that we cannot be offended that non-Christians act like non-Christians. So many times Christians are so precious and you freak out, and we need to be able to a little more relax that we can, that we're not going to freak out when someone acts like a non-Christian, because that is what they are. The next point is that the goal, and this is critical, the goal is not to flaunt our moral superiority. Like the fact that we swear a little less, or the fact that we don't get drunk, and the goal is not to flaunt that. The goal is that we actually allow them to see our supernatural hope, love, joy, and peace. That is what you want people, the distinction that you want people to see. I'm not suggesting that we don't worry about our morals. I'm just saying that is not what's going to attract someone. They want to see something supernatural. And the supernatural is the fruit of the Spirit. Especially when they see how you handle hard things, how you handle suffering. Because then what you get is you get that classic apologetic verse, which is 1 Peter 3:15, which says, always prepared to give an answer to everyone who asks you to give the reason for the hope that you have, but do this with gentleness and respect. They're not asking you to give the reason that you swear less or the reason that you're not drinking. That's not what they're asking. Where does the hope come from? And so I think this is a critical distinction that we need to make as we engage secular people. So we want people to see those supernatural things of hope, joy, love, and peace in our lives. All right, so those are kind of the basic principles. Now, how do we actually get friendships? Like, how do we actually do this? So the idea here is we want to adopt a missionary mindset. And so what does that mean? That means that we want to be intentional about a lifestyle that is going to put us in places and situations where we're going to be able to interact with and ultimately develop friendships with secular people. It means that it doesn't just happen organically. Like a missionary is not a organic, oh, look at this, I'm in Egypt now. No, I decided to go to Egypt to pursue people in Egypt that don't know Jesus. That is the mindset that we need to have right here. The approach is we need to be missionaries to our people in our cities. And so the idea is we adopt a missionary mindset, an intentional lifestyle. And again, we go back to the fact that that starts in a broken heart, counting the costs, and now we intentionally engage with people. So how do we do that? Well, first thing you can do is start by actively pursuing people in your oikos, which is a Greek word for your sphere of influence. So who's already in your sphere of influence? Whether that's obviously family, coworkers, neighbors, there are people already around you that there's a difference between like knowing someone or seeing someone at an event or Thanksgiving and pursuing them for a deeper relationship. And there are people right now in your world that if you ask the Lord, God, who do you want me to pursue? Who do you want me to pursue for a deeper relationship? And sometimes in your own family, that means that I'm going to pursue people where I have a broken relationship. And the goal in this case is not necessarily to preach the gospel. Ultimately, we want that. But the goal is to build and mend a relationship, right? To start there. Or maybe there's people that you're worked with for years, but you haven't pursued a relationship with them beyond your work. And we need to say, God, who is it in my sphere of influence that you want me to pursue intentionally for a deeper relationship? And ultimately, we're talking about people today who would not walk into a church. Second thing, when it comes to the missionary mindset, is we should expand our oikos, because the reality is in our culture, our oikos, our sphere of influence is getting smaller and smaller. Even our neighborhoods, we don't engage with like we used to. You know, working from home has made our work influence smaller and smaller, right? Families are more separated than ever before. So in fact, a lot of times our natural sphere of influence is pretty small. And so we need to expand that by being relationally present in secular places. Again, this is that missionary mindset. And so the idea is, what can we do? Well, it's places like hobbies, where people like to do things together. Remember, secular people are looking for belonging and community. And if they're not finding it in the church, they're finding it in other places. And so these are great places where you can, not just organically, because I like sports, because I want to develop relationships, because I want to connect with people. Where are the places that I could go, hobbies that I can be part of, where I can develop relationships with secular people that wouldn't walk into a church? The other are causes. Causes are actually awesome ways to connect, because causes, and we'll talk about this later when we talk about politics, but causes inherently suggest that people want to be part of something bigger than themselves, and that they believe the world is not as it ought to be, and they want to make it better. I mean, those are biblical truths that we can actually connect with someone on, even if they don't follow Jesus. So finding causes, whether it's local politics, social causes, neighborhood groups, whatever, causes that you can connect into to develop these relationships with secular people. And then lastly, it's places or events, right? So it's public places where people hang out, parks, bars, gyms. Maybe it's events like festivals where you can go and you can develop authentic relationships. Again, the big paradigm shift here is this doesn't just happen organically, right? This is God saying to you, I want you to be a missionary in your city. And part of being a good missionary is you go where the people are in order to develop authentic relationships. And you go there and you develop real relationships with them. Now, some key wisdom, especially when you're going to places that are either kind of spiritually dark, or there's maybe some issues, like if there's alcohol there and you've got a history with, you know, alcohol abuse. The key here is there needs to be wisdom in going. You need to be clear about your motivation, why you're going, and who's doing the influencing. And the other key thing about this is generally you don't want to do this alone. One of the things, my big challenge is in this, is that this should not be an individual sport. This should be a team sport. And what's cool about doing this with a group of people is that they actually, first of all, we're gifted differently. We bring different strengths and giftings to the group, but also there are moments when I'm weak or when I'm not feeling particularly brave or courageous. But then if I'm going with someone else, it's like working out. When I know someone else is gonna be there that I said I'd be there with, I show up, right? So doing this together is good because it keeps you motivated, it keeps you going, but it also keeps you safe so that you're not being influenced by the scene, you're influencing the world. So find others that you can do this with, and it makes for a really cool thing to do together.
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2: So I'll give you an example of how I experienced this myself. So the Steiger Mission School used to be in New Zealand. And so I went to the Steiger Mission School in New Zealand and I led the outreach there. And New Zealand is a very secular country, very progressive in terms of social, you know, things. And we were doing outreach in Wellington, the capital, and we were doing outreach in the city. And one day I saw a poster on a wall, and the poster was advertising a gay fair. And it was basically like a fair where they were selling things and music and events and all this, but it was all LGBTQ themed. And I looked at that and I had a deep conviction from the Lord that we should reach out to these people, because so many people, and we'll talk about this a lot later, in the LGBTQ community, they think that Christians are their enemies, right? And they don't have real relationships with real Christians. And I felt like God said, I want you to go there and I want you just to connect relationally with this group. And so I found a number and I called up the organizer of this fair. And I was like, hey, you know, I'm Aaron. I'm a part of this Christian group. I wanted to be clear about who we were. And I was wondering if there's anything we can do to serve at the gay fair. And the person on the other end of the phone was a little skeptical at first. And I convinced them, like, no, we're

we had cups of water, and on the cups he wrote, whoever drinks the water I give will never thirst again, signed Jesus. Because we wanted to make sure that the act that we were doing is in the name of Jesus. It was the hottest day of the year, and we could not give away our water fast enough. Everywhere you looked in the gay fair were people drinking water, reading their cups, and then we had hours and hours of conversations with people that would probably never have talked to Christians. 95% of them were very positive. A few of them, not, but that's part of it. And then what happened is a few weeks later, we were doing an outreach in Wellington in one of the main cities. We were doing this creative performance. And after the creative performance, a guy came up and he said, I saw you guys. You were at the gay fair. And this was a homosexual man, and we started to talk and build a relationship. And me and another guy and my wife, Jen, built this friendship with him. He eventually invited us over to come to his apartment for dinner. We had weeks where we were just connecting relationally, sharing Jesus. We were reading the Sermon on the Mount together. It was a really, really cool experience. And this is a guy who absolutely thought of Christians, evangelical Christians, as the enemy. And we were able to develop a friendship and a relationship that totally softened him to the point where he's reading the Bible with us, because we were willing to go to their places and develop relationships. And so again, this is something that all of us can do in our, whether it's the sphere of influence we already have or intentionally going to places in order to develop relationship with people that won't walk into a church. So the key thing in all of this is that this cannot just be human. This has got to be Spirit-led. We need to ask the Holy Spirit to lead and direct our path to the right person, to a person of peace, and to give us supernatural favor. So often when we're doing outreach, I'll say, Lord, just lead me to one person that you want me to connect with. And so you'll end up connecting with the person of peace who's open to the gospel, but also has influence in their scene, who's able to draw you into their world and build a connection in the world. And so you're able to draw and actually connect with far more people. But the key point here is this is not just a natural thing. This is a supernatural leading of the Holy Spirit to the right person at the right time. So as you say, okay, Lord, I'm going to reshape my lifestyle, and I'm going to intentionally go to places in order to develop relationships with people who wouldn't walk into a church. Lord, would you lead me to the right person at the right time? And you do that, and he will lead you. And you'll find yourself in that relationship like I just described with the guy at the gay fair. All right, so a couple principles. Now that you've done it, you're in it, you're engaging this scene, couple key basic principles. First of all, relax when you're engaging in secular places. Be yourself, have fun, don't be so uptight. Sometimes when you have that missionary mindset, sometimes that comes with being a little uptight and also trying to force it. So be patient. Don't feel the need to make something happen. It goes back to the point I just said earlier, which is allow the Spirit to direct you to the right person at the right time. Have a long-term view of it. Don't take yourself too seriously. Sometimes it's awkward. We're all awkward. And most people are not worried about you. They're worried about themselves, right? They don't even see you, frankly. So don't worry about it too much. Try to have fun, because joy is contagious. One person in my world that's so good at this is Serena. It's one of the leaders of our Minneapolis team. Her joy draws people, right? We were doing an outreach during the George Floyd times. We were doing an outreach right where that happened. And there's this couple. And I saw them because I was praying, Lord, lead me. And I saw them, and they're really kind of cool looking, edgy. I was like, I really like to talk to them, but I'm not quite brave enough to do it. So I was like, Serena, I want to talk to those people. So she just comes bounding up to them and is like, hey, you guys are cool. We should talk. And boom, we were talking. And so it wasn't that complicated for her. And so the point is, that joy is contagious. And again, that also the whole point of a team, right? If you got those people, use them. That's what I do. So have fun, relax, be yourself. Second thing is harness the incredible power of asking questions and listening. One of the most powerful expressions of love is to listen. It's one of the simplest and most powerful expressions of love that you can exhibit to someone is to really listen and ask questions. So the principle when it comes to this is three things, or three steps to doing it right. Number one, listen.

0: Number two, ask questions. Number three, listen. This is, I mean, and it's the simplest and most profound thing that you can do. You know, and so if you want to go deeper into this stuff, read the old school book, How to Win Friends and Influence People, because it's basically those principles, how to really connect, how to build authentic friendships with people. And then again, the idea here is don't make assumptions. We put people in boxes just about how they look, right? So the idea of listening and ask questions, don't make assumptions about them. Really listen, try to understand them, learn their real raw story. Everyone is going through stuff. Right? Filtered reality looks good, but in true reality, there's stuff I'm going through. So learn the real story. And what's amazing is people will tell you their real stories. Going back to that story with Serena and those two people, we connected with them. We sat down right in the middle of the George Floyd thing and just talked for hours. And they shared stories, deep, vulnerable stories of brokenness so quickly. People are really hungry to share their stories. And then again, really try to understand their perspective. And one of the easiest things, when someone says something that you don't agree with, just like, how did you come to believe that? Really understand. And oftentimes, two things happen. When you understand how they came to believe, you understand the real issue. Plus, you have a love for them and an empathy for them that you might not have had before. So really try to understand what they believe. And remember, empathy is not the same as agreeing or affirming. Sometimes we're so afraid to like listen and understand someone whose view is totally out of alignment with the Bible, but that's okay. That is not the same as agreeing or affirming. Remember that, and then find common ground and genuine ways to affirm someone. We're going to talk about this more during the spiritual conversations idea, but there's always things that you can affirm in someone, because whether they're following Jesus or not, they are made in the image of God. And there's things about them that God has designed that you can begin to call out and to affirm. And that is like water to a desert for secular people who are not hearing those words of affirmation. So the principle here is, how are we going to build relationships with secular people? My challenge to you is this. Ask God to highlight, spend some time alone seeking the Lord, and ask God to highlight one person in your oikos that you will actively pursue for a deeper relationship. Like don't just pick someone, like seek the Lord and say, Lord, who is it in my family, at my work, in my neighborhood, whatever, the people that are already in my sphere of influence, who do you want me to actively pursue for a deeper relationship? And then the second one, ask God for one place, a hobby, cause, or place where you will be relationally present intentionally in order to develop new relationships with secular people. That's my challenge for you to take away from this time.
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2: Aaron, thanks again for being with us here today in studio. Today, you challenge us to expand our oikos, or our sphere of influence, to secular places. But I think it's really important for us to define that phrase, secular places. You know, I think it's easy to say, yeah, a nightclub or bars or spots. I mean, those are secular places to engage people. Yeah, but let's take a minute and share some everyday places that you and I maybe are more comfortable with, or on a general basis, relate to people.
0: You know, Chip, that's a really good point. You know, I have four kids and they all play soccer, which means that my wife and I spend an insane amount of time hanging out at soccer fields. And what I've found is that this is an incredible opportunity to build relationships with other parents, because we're spending hours together on the sidelines and we're traveling to tournaments and sharing meals. And it's just an amazing time for me to build relationships and to get to know them and befriend them and walk them through a journey of friendship that begins to engage in spiritual conversations and eventually gospel conversations. And I have another friend who loves fancy cars, and he's part of a car club that brings together all these car enthusiasts, and he develops the relationships there, and he gets to naturally interact with people who wouldn't be ready to come to a church, but they're looking for friendship, they're looking for connection. And so these opportunities are all around us, and it just is a matter of intentionality to adopt that missionary mindset right where you are, and to pursue people in these places where God gives you those opportunities.
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3: Why is it life can be so frustrating and annoying at times? I'm Wyatt. You're listening to Faith Radio. You can probably relate to that. Just in this past week, I got stung by a bee. My ankle is all swollen. I'm dealing with a sore throat as we speak right now. Okay, these are little annoyances, right? But you get my point. It can be so frustrating. You just want to feel good. And then there are the larger issues in life, financial concerns, cancer diagnosis, and much, much more. What do we do in these moments? How do we push forward and know that God wants the best for us? I often turn to Romans chapter 12, verse 12, and I want to share it with you. It says this: rejoice in hope, be patient in tribulation, and be constant in prayer. When you're going through the good seasons of life, rejoice in that. Be hopeful for what's to come. When you're dealing with tribulation and there are hard moments, be patient. Know that God is with you. And at all times, in all circumstances, make sure you are remaining constant in prayer.
4: What is beautiful about the Lord God is the gracious way He will deal with you. Rather than shaming you with hands on hips, or didn't you know better, that you will read nothing of that on the part of our God. If you're looking for a Savior, all you gotta do is turn around. You will see the arms of the Father wide open, waiting for His Son.
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0: Husbands, are you being intentional in your marriage? I'm Mark Merrill with today's Family Minute. 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To become more intentional, here's a simple checklist of things to do for your wife each year. First, take a trip alone with her. Spending time together away from the world is the perfect way to reconnect. Second, make a big deal about her birthday. Instead of just celebrating her birthday, celebrate her birth week. Third, give her a weekend away with her friends while you watch the kids. Fourth, write her a handwritten love letter. It's not only good to show her you love her with your actions, but also with your words. Remember, your family first.
1: 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The Family Minute with Mark Merrill, helping families love well.
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4: Welcome to Turning Point Weekend Edition. You may feel like giving up on God, but God never gives up on you. Today, Dr. David Jeremiah shows why God is a champion of second chances, as revealed in the life of Jonah. 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
5: And thank you for joining us today. One of the great stories of the Old Testament is the story of Jonah. And of course, the critics don't like the story because it's full of miracles. But we serve a God of miracles, and we shouldn't be surprised when he does a few of them. And he does those in the Old Testament story of Jonah more than once. And we're going to study that on the weekends for the next month or so. So be sure and join us. This is Turning Point for the Weekend, and it begins right now. Today we begin a series in one of the most interesting books in the Bible, the book of Jonah. And before we jump into the story itself, I want to give you a big picture introduction, just some upfront information that will help you understand what kind of book study this really is. First of all, the book is short. It's only 4 chapters, 48 verses. You can read it in 5 minutes. I tried it, and you can do it. Not only is it short, it's surprising. Jonah is the only prophet in the Bible that God sends to a foreign nation outside of Israel, and he sends him to people Jonah doesn't like in a place Jonah doesn't want to go. It's short and surprising, and it's simple. Most prophetic books in the Bible contain long speeches and powerful oracles from God. But Jonah's book is different. He gives only one very short message, just 8 words in the Hebrew, and yet an entire city responds to his words and repents, and one of the greatest revivals in the Bible comes from one of the simplest sermons ever spoken. And it's sincere. It's emotionally real. Jonah is the only prophet in the Bible who gets angry when people repent. Instead of celebrating God's mercy, he resents it. And it's a strange book. The book is full of unforgettable details: a great fish, animals in sackcloth, a vine that grows up overnight, and a tiny worm that destroys it. And finally, it's a structured book. One word keeps repeating itself throughout the book, and the word is great. If you read the book with this in mind, you'll see it. There's a great city, a great storm, a great fish, a great fear, and great mercy. That word great shapes the story, and so does the way the book is built. It's 4 chapters. The first 2 chapters talk about Jonah running away from God, and the last 2 chapters tell the story of him returning to God. Very easy to understand the structure because it's a story. The book will take us beyond the borders of Israel to an enemy city. We'll be in a violent storm and into a series of moments where God's purposes collide with human stubbornness. Along the way, we will meet unexpected characters, unusual events, and uncomfortable questions. And fittingly, the book does not wrap everything up in a big package and leave us with a big answer at the end. The book ends with a question, one that quietly turns the spotlight from Jonah to us. So we're going to slow down in this short book and listen carefully, not just to what Jonah says, but to what God says through him to us. So let's get started, first of all, with a description of Jonah. Before we look at these first four verses today, I want to ask a question. How do we know that Jonah was a real person? How do we know that this book isn't just a fanciful story that somehow slipped into Scripture? Let me tell you, it's the most debated book in the Bible. But let me tell you something. It's very verifiable because of internal evidence. You know, external evidence is what people say about it. Internal evidence is the evidence you find within the Scripture. And first of all, in the Old Testament, we discovered that Jonah is not a fictional character. He's not some symbolic figure. This is not a made-up story. He was a real prophet who lived about 8 centuries before Jesus, and he is anchored in real history. Jonah is first mentioned in the Bible in 2 Kings chapter 14. In that chapter, he's identified by name, by family, by hometown, and by historical setting. We are told there that God used him to deliver a message to Israel during the reign of King Jeroboam II, a real king who ruled the northern kingdom of Israel. Scripture records that Jonah prophesied Israel's territorial expansion. 2 Kings 14:25 says, Jeroboam restored the territory of Israel from the entrance of Hamath to the Sea of the Arabah, according to the word of the Lord of Israel, which had been spoken through his servant Jonah, the son of Amittai, the prophet who was from Gath-Hepher. The detail matters. They placed Jonah in a specific time, under a specific king, in a specific nation with real cities and real borders. This is not the language of legend or parable. This is the language of history. Even Jonah's identity is concrete. He was called Jonah, an uncommon name, and it means dove, a symbol often associated with peace. How fitting that God would choose a man with that name to deliver a message of mercy. In the Old Testament, Jonah is not presented as a fictional character. He is described as a real historical person. When you come to the New Testament, the evidence is even greater. Let me say this as clearly as I can. You cannot believe in Jesus and then not believe in Jonah. You just can't. You might think, well, I believe the New Testament. I'm all right with that. But man, I'm just not sure about Jonah. Well, Jesus didn't think Jonah was a made-up story. Jesus talked about Jonah as a real person who actually lived. In Luke 11, people asked Jesus for a sign to prove who he was, and Jesus refused to follow their directions, and instead he pointed them to Jonah, and he said, "This is an evil generation. It seeks a sign, and no sign will be given to it except the sign of Jonah the prophet. For as Jonah became a sign to the Ninevites, so also the Son of Man will be to this generation." Jesus went on to remind them that Nineveh listened to Jonah and repented when he preached. By talking about Jonah and the Ninevites this way, Jesus treated them as real people and real events, not a made-up story. His point was clear. Jonah was a real person, a real prophet, and repentance really happened in Nineveh. And someone far greater than Jonah was speaking to them, and they needed to listen. Finally, Jesus went even further, and here is the great proof of the reality of Jonah in all of the Bible. Matthew 12:40 says, "For as Jonah was 3 days and 3 nights in the belly of the great fish, so will the Son of Man be 3 days and 3 nights in the heart of the earth." Jesus tied his resurrection to the reality of Jonah. Think about that. If Jonah didn't happen, Jesus was wrong. And if Jesus was wrong about Jonah, how in the world could we ever trust him about eternal life? It's not possible. Jesus is the Son of God. He was a perfect, truthful witness. And Jesus said that Jonah was real. And that's enough for me. I believe Jesus. I believe the Bible. So I'm not going to teach Jonah as some allegory or some story that was made up to make the Bible more interesting, or it's like it was an illustration. I'm going to teach it as a true story because that's how Jesus treated it, and that's the truth. So that's the description I wanted you to get. Now, let's begin with the actual story itself. The direction to Jonah is in the first two verses of the first chapter. Now the word of the Lord came to Jonah, the son of Amittai, saying, "Arise, go to Nineveh, the great city, and cry out against it, for their wickedness has come up before me." The first thing you need to understand is that this is not a normal prophecy. In fact, there's only one word of prophecy in the entire book, and that is the message Jonah preached to the Ninevites in chapter 3. Right at the beginning, we are given Jonah's marching orders. The direction to Jonah from the Lord. And the direction was clear. In fact, there are three parts of God's instruction. He said, arise, go, and cry out against Nineveh. These are commands. God did not say, Jonah, we're thinking about doing a campaign over in Nineveh. What do you think? He did not say, could you give me some input on the cultural significance of a Jewish prophet going there? He did not ask Jonah's opinion. He simply came to Jonah and he said, Jonah, listen up. I have three things for you to do. Arise, go to Nineveh, and cry out against it. How many of you wish God would be so direct with you? You know, sometimes we try to figure out what God wants us to do, and we're not really clear because it's caught up in the whole message of the Bible. But in this instance, God spoke to his prophet and gave him absolutely clear instructions as to what he should do. Now, before we talk about Jonah's disobedience, I want you to understand why this assignment was so difficult for him and why he didn't want to do it. Before Jeroboam came to the throne, Israel had been repeatedly attacked by the Assyrians. And Nineveh was the capital of Assyria. Their armies invaded again and again, and as a result, there was deep bitterness between the Jewish people and the Assyrians. Nineveh was the capital of Assyria, and it was an enormous city, home to hundreds of thousands of people, maybe the first mega city in the ancient world. And it was heavily fortified and powerful and feared. In modern geography, Nineveh sat near present-day Mosul, Iraq, placing it right in the heart of what is now the Middle East. Now, the people of Nineveh were idol worshippers. And according to this book, they were also exceedingly wicked. So wicked that their sin came up before God. In fact, the language of Scripture is vivid. Assyria was one of the cruelest and most violent empires in ancient history. Its kings recorded their victories by boasting of plains covered with corpses and cities burned to the ground. Enemies of the Assyrians were mutilated. Families were forced to parade with the severed heads of their loved ones. And prisoners were tortured and filleted alive. Their history has been described as gory and blood-curdling, a history as ever was. The cruelest people in the world. And we see some cruelty in today's world, in some of the places we read about, the beheading of people and things of that nature, but Assyria was way beyond that. And God said to Jonah, in effect, I've had enough. I want you to go and cry out against them. And by chapter 3, we hear the message that Jonah was sent to preach. Here's what he preached. And Jonah began to enter the city on the first day's walk, and he cried out and said, yet 40 days, and Nineveh shall be overthrown. Now turn with me to chapter 4, verse 2. And you will understand why Jonah did not want to go to Nineveh and why he refused to go. So he prayed to the Lord and he said, oh Lord, was not this what I said when I was still in my country? Therefore I fled to Tarshish, for I know that you are a gracious and merciful God, slow to anger and abundant in loving kindness, one who relents from doing harm. What is Jonah saying? He's saying, God, I knew it. I knew if I went over there and preached, you would forgive them. And I did not want that. I didn't want them to be forgiven and spared from judgment. I wanted them judged. I wanted them to feel the pain. I do not like them. God called Jonah to preach to the people he hated, and Jonah said, I'm not going to do it. Has God ever asked you to do something you didn't want to do? Well, you haven't been walking with him very long if that hasn't happened. Has he ever asked you to speak to somebody at work that you don't like? They need to be saved, but you don't really know for sure whether you want them to be saved. Now you understand Jonah a little better. He understood the instructions he was given in verse 1 of chapter 1. He understood them perfectly. They were unmistakably clear, but the Bible tells us Jonah would not have it. The direction to Jonah. Notice thirdly, the disobedience of Jonah. So we come to the disobedience of Jonah. This becomes the foundation for the rest of the whole book. And verse 3 sets the stage for everything that follows. Here's what it says. But Jonah arose to flee to Tarshish from the presence of the Lord. He went down to Joppa and found a ship going to Tarshish. So he paid the fare and went down into it to go with them to Tarshish from the presence of the Lord. Now that in itself is kind of foolish, isn't it? Jonah is going to run away from God. How in the world do you run away from God? Twice in this verse it says that Jonah was fleeing from the presence of the Lord. And the psalmist asks the same question. He says, where can I go from your spirit, God? Or where can I flee from your presence? If I ascend unto heaven, you're there. If I make my bed in hell, behold, you are there. I kind of wonder today as I preach this message if there might not be somebody here who's running away from God. God had his hand on your life, telling you he wanted you to do something. You decided you'd run away. And it's a thankless task. Everywhere you go, he's already there when you get there. For he's the omnipresent God. I want you to notice something about Jonah's disobedience. First of all, it was deliberate. Verse 3 says, Jonah arose to flee to Tarshish from the presence of the Lord. When I say Jonah was deliberate in his disobedience, here's what I mean. When God told him to go and preach to the people of Nineveh, Jonah had some options. He could have stayed right where he was. He could have simply said, no, I'm not going. You might even respect that kind of honesty. But Jonah did not stay put. He did not merely refuse. He decided if he was not going where God sent him, he was going to go as far away as possible, and that's why he headed for Tarshish. You see, Tarshish represented the furthest western destination known in Jonah's day. And some believe it was in Spain, others place it along the western Mediterranean or the North African coast. But wherever it was, in Jonah's mind, it meant one thing. It was the furthest possible place from where God had called him to go. Jonah did not just disobey God in a small or passive way. God said, Jonah, I want you to go here. Jonah said, I'm not going here, I'm going there. And that is rebellion. And we still see it today. God gives direction, and instead of simply ignoring it, people run the opposite way as fast as they can. Jonah understood his responsibility. He knew exactly what God had called him to do. Some believe his deeper struggle was national pride. He knew what the Assyrians had done to his people, and he cared more about his nation than God's mission. We love our country, and rightly so, but our loyalty to God must always come first. Jonah got his priorities mixed up. His disobedience was deliberate. And then he was deceived in his disobedience. Jonah 1 verse 3 says, he went down to Joppa and found a ship going to Tarshish, and he paid the fare and went down into it. The second thing I've written down is that Jonah was deceived in his disobedience. That almost always goes along with refusing to do God's will. Let me put it simply. There will always be a ship waiting for you to take you away from the Lord. There will always be one. Instead of going to Nineveh, Jonah went down to Joppa, a coastal port city on the Mediterranean Sea. Joppa is modern-day Jaffa, Israel's main seaport, and it was about 75 miles south of Jonah's hometown in Galilee. When Jonah arrived in Joppa, there was a ship headed for Tarshish. That detail is important. Ships did not run on schedules those days. They arrived and departed when their business was finished. Jonah could easily have seen that ship and thought to himself, this must be the will of God. Here's a ship all ready for me. Everything's just perfect. I must be on the right track. But Jonah was not being guided by obedience. He was being deceived. And circumstances can be misleading. When we are running from God, it is easy to mistake an open door for God's approval. Jonah had a choice. On one side were his circumstances. On the other side was the clear word of God, who had already said, arise and go to Nineveh. That instruction could not have been clearer. So we must never allow our circumstances to override God's word. I've heard some people reason like that. I don't care how perfect it is. If it's against the word of God, don't do it, because you will end up on a journey of disillusionment and defeat. When someone chooses not to go God's way, the world will always provide an easy alternative, a ship ready to sail in the opposite direction. Thirdly, Jonah was doomed in his disobedience. Verse 3 says, so he paid the fare, went down into it to go with them to Tarshish from the presence of the Lord. And so number 4, Jonah was disciplined for his disobedience. Verse 4 says, the Lord sent out a great wind on the sea, and there was a mighty tempest on the sea, so that the ship was about to be broken up. Remember where Jonah is at this point. He's running from God. He's on the ship. He thinks he's safe. He's headed toward Tarshish, so far away as he can get. In his mind, Nineveh is behind him. He doesn't have to think about it anymore. He thinks he's safe. Have you ever pictured God watching all of this from heaven? Almost as if he were leaning over the railing, looking down and saying, Jonah, what are you doing? What are you doing now? And then God acts. The Bible tells us that the Lord sent a great wind on the sea. God simply spoke and the calm was gone, and the sea suddenly erupted and the storm rose with such violence that the Bible says the ship was about to break in two. You can't run from God. When you do, you're not running toward freedom. You're running toward a storm. And that storm was not an accident. It did not come from bad weather or poor timing. It was a God storm. He sent it. The same God who told Jonah where to go now stood in his way. And there's both bad news and good news in that. The bad news is this. There is not any place where you can be safe if you're running from God. Not any place. He controls the wind. He controls the sea. And he will find you. He is the hound of heaven. But here's the good news. Doesn't this also show you how much God loved Jonah? God used the wind. He used the waves. He would even prepare a great fish to bring his prophet back to his senses and back home. God does this because he's the God of the second chance. One of the great messages of the book of Jonah is this one. And the word of the Lord came to Jonah the second time. And we'll see that in a few verses. God doesn't give up on us, even though we stubbornly rebel against him. He's much more determined than we are. And he will follow us to bring us back. Aren't you grateful for that? I mean, the book of Jonah is really the story about second chances. Jonah failed the first time, but God wasn't finished with him. God would give him another opportunity, but not before he worked on his heart. Because if God had simply sent Jonah again without changing him, Jonah would have made the same mistake all over again. That is how God works with us. Sometimes people sail along on what feels like a calm, pleasant sea. They think they're getting away with something. They think they are outrunning God. Then the wind shifts and the storm rolls in, and they discover that God will not ignore rebellion forever. Because a child of God, you see, out of fellowship with God, becomes deeply uncomfortable. Before knowing Christ, you see, you didn't really understand what joy and peace and fellowship were. But once you know him, when you choose to go south and God says for you to go north, life becomes really miserable. I don't think there's anything more miserable on the face of God's earth than somebody who's out of fellowship with God. If you're a Christian and you've been in fellowship with God and you're now not walking with Him, you're miserable. God will keep applying the pressure. He will do whatever is necessary till you listen to His voice and you come back to Him. And that is what the book of Jonah shows us. It reveals the incredible love of God for stubborn people who sometimes have to learn it the hard way. So God is going to take Jonah through a process, but do not miss the central message of this book. This is a book about the love and grace and faithfulness of a sovereign God. He knows you by name, you belong to Him, and He takes care of His own. And if necessary, He will use whatever means it takes to bring you to a place of surrender to His will. I was reminded of a verse in the book of Hebrews that says, whoever the Lord loves, He chastens. If you're going through some chastening right now, it's not because God is mad at you. It's because God loves you, and He doesn't want you to keep going on the road toward destruction. You know what makes sense? What makes sense is simply saying, okay, God, I'll do it. I surrender. I will go and do what You want me to do, because once you say that, you discover something wonderful, and that is, what God wants for you is always better than what you wanted for yourself. And you will wonder why in the world you didn't obey Him the first time. When God says, arise and go, the wisest thing we can do is arise and go. On September 11th, 2001, Janelle McMillan was working on the 64th floor of the World Trade Center. When the first plane hit, she began descending the stairs with hundreds of others. Then the North Tower collapsed. Concrete and steel buried her under layers of debris. She couldn't move her legs. The air was heavy with dust and smoke, and fires burned all around. She drifted in and out of consciousness, unsure if anyone would ever find her again. In the darkness, she prayed. And she told God that if He saved her, she would give Him her life and do His will. Hours later, a rescuer cut through the rubble, grabbed her hand and said, Janelle, I've got you. And she became the last living person pulled from ground zero after 27 hours. Later she said, being under the rubble, I knew that I had given my life to Jesus Christ that day. I had made that commitment with God that I will change my life and do His will. I think I'm here to tell a story and to do the will of God as well. Men and women, God doesn't always use a storm like Jonah's or a collapse like Janelle's to get our attention. Sometimes He just uses ordinary moments or quiet interruptions. But the question never changes. Will we run from God or will we return to God? That is what the book of Jonah teaches us. It teaches us the pain of running and the joy of returning. And each of us has that chance, that opportunity. Maybe you're here today and you know God's been after you to do something. Maybe you're not a Christian. Maybe God's been just bringing you in front of the gospel over and over again, and you know what's going on in your life. It's time to say yes. I can tell you, if you don't, the journey the other way is absolutely predictable. It always ends the same way. But the journey with God is an adventure upward toward His presence, and the joy of the journey is incredible. My question to you today is, which way are you running? Toward Him or away from Him? Only you can answer that question.
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10: They were speaking from God. It's as if God had sent them an email and they just forwarded it to humanity. God had written a letter to our world, put it in their mailbox, and they passed it on so all of us could read. These words answer the question. Prophecy never had its origin in the human will, but prophets spoke from God as they were carried along by the Holy Spirit. And what Peter says here is exactly what the Apostle Paul says in a passage we recently studied. He said, all Scripture is God-breathed. It's actually what makes it so useful. It's like breathed out from the very heart of God. This is why some Christians say that the Bible is the inspired word of God. They mean that God breathed into it. It comes from His very heart. And if Peter and Paul won't convince you, that's actually what Jesus Himself taught. Once when Jesus was referring back to the words of King David in the Old Testament, He said this, David, speaking by the Holy Spirit, declared, and then Jesus quotes the Bible. According to Jesus Himself, what is the answer to our question? Where does the Bible come from? Just David? Just Isaiah? Just Jeremiah? No, no, no. These were men indeed who spoke from God. So the simple answer to our question is this. What is the Bible? The Bible is God speaking through men. Yep, men were a part of the process, but the Bible is God speaking. Maybe I could describe it this way. Now, this drumstick doesn't date back to the days of Jesus. I borrowed it from my youngest daughter. But just think of how a simple sound works. If I take this stick, make a movement, and we hear the sound, four things are happening. There's me, there's the movement, there's the instrument, and there's the sound. What Peter is trying to teach us in these words, what Paul and Jesus were trying to reinforce, that the process of the Bible was just like that. There were instruments, the writers like Matthew and Mark and Luke and John, but there was a God who was moving to produce the words, the verses, the chapters, the testaments, the Bible. Like, take God, the initial mover, out of the picture, and you have these instruments, but there's no sound, there's no scripture. But if the Holy Spirit, God himself, was moving, carrying these authors, then the things that they would write in these scriptures are the very word of God. Now, wait. You might object. But, okay, Pastor, let me make sure I'm following. You're trying to answer the question, what is the Bible? And you're saying the Bible is God speaking. And your proof of that is the Bible? Oh, what's that called? Circular reasoning? Is that really the best argument to make? I mean, you could sit down, you could grab a pen and say, what I'm writing is the very word of God. Would that make it the word of God? Those are really good questions, and I've asked them too. And in fact, next week, I'm going to tackle that head on. We're going to look not just at the origin of the Bible, but is there evidence to back up this big claim that the Bible is God speaking? But if I can ask for your patience, if you can push pause on those questions for 1 second, let's just assume for today that it's true, that the Bible is God speaking through men. If that's true, what does it mean for you? What has huge implications on your life? Let's leave the synagogue for a second and talk just what that means. I'm here in the manuscript room of the Museum of the Bible. I'm in my favorite place in the whole museum, surrounded by ancient copies, these manuscripts of the Bible throughout history. And I want to wrestle with this question. If the Bible is God speaking through men, what does that mean for you? Well, I think it means two massively important things. It means that the Bible becomes the most confrontational book ever, and it also becomes the most comforting book ever. Let's start with that confrontational part. If the Bible really is God speaking through men, then when this book speaks, that's God. We've been looking at the words of 2 Peter. Right after Peter makes this claim that the Bible is men who are carried along by the Holy Spirit, he launches in chapter 2 into this long, concerned, aggressive chapter about people who wouldn't follow God, but instead were following the desires of their own heart. He calls them proud for doing what they wanted instead of what God wanted. He calls them creatures of instinct, who just do what's instinctual instead of what God has said in his word. He says they despise authority. They don't want anyone telling them how to live, what to do, or what's true. Does that sound familiar? Yeah, we live in a culture, I think, that wants to deny this fundamental principle because, like humans throughout history, we kind of want to do what we want to do. But if the Bible is God speaking through these authors, then this is God speaking. And so when the Bible says something about religion or church, the Bible says, let's not give up meeting together, as some are in the habit of doing. Let's get together so we can pray for one another and teach one another, confess our sins to one another. When the Bible talks about you having a pastor, a habit, celebrating communion, doing this in remembrance of Jesus, when the Bible doesn't just want you to be spiritual, but wants you to be organized in your religion, that's just not some ancient opinion. That's God. That's God confronting your worship habits, the way that you live your life. It's easy to brush it off. It was just Peter or Paul, but it's not. That's God speaking to you. When the Bible talks about authority, that we should honor and respect it, whether it's honoring our father or our mother, honoring the governor or the president, honoring those who serve with authority above us, that's God saying that. And I know how easy it is, because parents are imperfect, to get together with your friends and just, you know, bash your mother or father, to disobey and dishonor them. But if this book says honor your father and mother, that's God telling you to do that. And if the Bible says we should honor the governing authorities, when you're online or with your friends just ranting about politicians, and I know how imperfect they are, this book, if it's confronting you, is God confronting you, saying, I don't want you to think like that. I don't want you to talk like that. Don't brush this off as just some ancient, outdated book. This is God trying to correct you. Or think about delicate matters like sexuality. If the Bible says that sex is this amazing gift, like God himself created it, he invented it, and he gave it to us, but he contains it in this really safe, restricted covenant that we call marriage, then if you or I want to do our own thing when it comes to sexuality, taking the gift outside of the covenant, we're not just disobeying Isaiah or Moses or Peter or Paul or Matthew, we're disobeying God.
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10: And if you're in a relationship and she hasn't been abusive and he hasn't been unfaithful, you're just attracted to someone else. When the Bible says, do not commit adultery, what God has joined together, let no one separate. That's just not some, ancient person trying to speak into your modern life. That's the timeless God trying to tell you what to do. Do you see why this is so confrontational? It means if the book speaks, that's God speaking. And if you don't like the book, it's not the book you really don't like. It's God. Now, what a thing to think, huh? That I might know better than God. If I brush off the Bible, I'm stiff-arming the very truth of God. I'm pushing away God himself. And you want to know what's crazy about it? Is that when God speaks to us, it will normally be through a very flawed human being who has this book in their hands. Your mom or dad, your grandma or grandpa are going to come to you. They're concerned with the way you're living your life, and they're going to open the book, and it's going to be so easy to dismiss them because you know them. Right? You know where they're imperfect. You know that they sin too. And it's going to be so easy to snap this book shut and just assume it's grandma, it's mom. But if they're accurately quoting this book, it's not just your grandma or your mom. It's God. It's your Father in heaven. And when the pastor says it's just easy to blow it off as judgmental religion, fire and brimstone threatening you again. And I'm very aware that pastors and churches are imperfect. But if the pastor is just reading the book, then it's not just the pastor, it's God. The Bible is the most confrontational and dangerous book of all time because of its claim to be written by God. It's not just human opinion, it's divine revelation. That means if this book judges you, God himself is judging you. He's calling you to change your mind, what the Bible calls repentance, to agree with him, to believe that if he's God and if he's good, then he's right. And the Bible is God speaking to you. And I pray you don't run from it. Honestly, tons of people do. Tons of people turn their back on the Bible and religion and church because they kind of want to do what they want to do. I think there's a better way to live life, but I hope you don't do that. And here's why. Because the Bible, if it comes from God, is not just the most confrontational book ever. It's also the most comforting book ever. It means that if this book speaks hope and forgiveness and salvation and life, that's just not some guy guessing because he wants to make you feel good. That's actually God reaching out to comfort you when you need it the most. I think this story I read from a pastor in a book years ago, there's one a youth pastor who put a big circle of chairs for the teen group at his church. And in every chair, he put a little note card with a Bible passage on. One from Isaiah, do not be afraid for I'm with you. One from Paul in the book of Romans, the gift of God is eternal life in Christ Jesus our Lord. He wrote on every passage, put it on a note card in the chair, and then he put one chair right in the middle, and he waited for the kids to come. And when the kids showed up, they expected soda and pizza, but there was something different that day. Pastor asked them all to find a seat around the edge of the circle, and then he asked one brave student to sit in the middle of the circle. to be honest about what they were going through, what they were struggling with, what sins they had committed. And then their classmates and friends on the outside of the circle could read the passages on the cards and try to comfort them with these words. Well, of course,

0: until the pastor pointed at one of them who grabbed the note card and he read, "But do not be afraid, for I'm your God. I will help you. I will strengthen you. I will uphold you with my righteous right hand." And the girl kept crying, kept confessing. She talked about her sins too, the things that she had said back to her parents. She felt guilt. She felt shame. And the pastor pointed at another student who read, "But the gift of God is eternal life in Christ Jesus our Lord." She confessed struggle and problem, but passage after passage attempted to comfort her. Finally, she'd had enough. She took the blindfold off and she looked at the pastor and she said, "Pastor, why doesn't God speak to me like that?" You know what the very wise pastor said? "Honey, he just did. If the Bible is the word of God, then when it speaks, God is speaking to you. When it tells you that your sins are forgiven, that's not Paul. That's God telling you that you're forgiven. When John writes in the Bible that God loved this world so much that he gave his one and only son, that's not John like wishing for the best. That's God trying to tell you it's just this simple. He loves you so much, he gave you Jesus. And Jesus loves you so much, he gave his only life. And whoever believes in him shall not perish, but have eternal life." Yeah, before Peter, in this letter that he wrote, got to the hard part about despising authority, he wrote these beautiful words to start his letter. He said, "Grace and peace be yours in abundance through the knowledge of God and of Jesus our Lord." Peter knew that if these words were God speaking to you, then you could have grace and peace, not just a little bit, but in abundance through the knowledge of Jesus. If this book would tell you about forgiveness, then you could have peace in your heart in abundance because you could know that you are forgiven for all of it, for that one thing. I love this fact. Every time I reach for my Bible, I'm not just reading ancient human opinion. I'm getting into the very heart of God. And so I know some people run when this book confronts them, when it has standards and calls us to holiness and repentance. I hope you don't, because inside these pages is the thing that your soul needs to know, that there is a God. He is full of love, that he loves you so much, he gave his only son. You can be with him forever in paradise through faith in Christ Jesus. So I'm going on a limb here and say, it's worth reading the Bible. I'm surrounded by all these ancient Bibles. I'm thinking how rare it used to be back in the day. And then I think of this Bible in my hand. I have two of these in my old minivan. Who would have, Christians would have drooled years ago. "You have a Bible? I got two of them in my van. I got 10 of them at home, a bunch of them in my office." You and I have this unprecedented access to the very voice of God. And imagine if God's voice was only up on top of the tallest mountain, would you climb it? I would. But God has made his heart so much more accessible by giving us this book and then allowing us to live in a time where we can print it, screen it, scroll it, and engage with it. So can I urge you today to take that step? Connect with the Bible. Download a Bible app. Reach out to a pastor. There's no one right way to do it, but I hope you do it. I hope you become a person who engages with this word each day. It will confront you, but it'll always bring you back to Jesus, the Comforter, the Restorer, the Savior from all of our sins. A couple years ago, when my youngest daughter, Maya, was just in single digits, a Bible came to our home. I'd ordered a new one online. The mailman had dropped it off. I'd opened the package and just left it there when I had to run to do other things. And my little girl saw it. And when I got home, she held up the Bible and she said, "Daddy, where did this come from?" I said, "The mailman dropped it off." And her little face scowled. She said, "Daddy, the Bible does not come from the mailman. It comes from God." I had to hug that little kid. You're right. The mailman might have dropped it off, but we know where it really comes from. It comes from the heart and the mind of the God who loves us so much. So I pray that the next time you pick up this book, you would know that yes, Moses and Matthew and Peter and Paul and James and John, they were involved, but they are not the origin story of this book. No, it comes from a higher place, from a greater power. The Bible is God speaking through men. Remember that. And this book will change your world.
1: Before we wrap up our time together today, let's go one-on-one with Pastor Mike with another tough question from listeners.
0: Is pornography adultery? And if so, how do you fight back against it? Oh, these are the honest questions that someone recently asked me at church. Pornography, which is so prevalent, which is so common among men and is increasingly common among women. Is that as bad as the capital A sin, adultery?

0: And if it is, if God doesn't laugh or joke or minimize it, what can people who struggle with it do to fight it? I'm not sure how many of you know my story. I had a long addiction to pornography. I was going to church. I was reading my Bible. I was so repentant. I wept and I fell back into the sin time and time again. I actually at one point questioned my salvation. So I care so much about this issue. And I got to tell you, because I talk about this so often and so openly, so many people in the church talk to me about this issue too. I guarantee you know someone right now who is addicted to pornography. They might be church going. They might be Bible believing. They might be training for ministry. God's people in this world, especially in our screen filled porn finds you kind of world, the people that you know and love struggle, and maybe you struggle too. So what do we do? Well, we grab the word of God and we find the strength that we need to fight back. We put on the full, we prepare ourselves for a spiritual fight every time we pick up our phones or step into this world. So let's look at a couple of scriptures today as we take up that fight for the glory of God. In Matthew 5, Jesus was reminding us that there are some like really crass and obvious examples of sin. You can murder someone with your hands. But Jesus also wanted us to think about what happens in the heart. I might not pick up a knife or a gun, but I can hate someone, which is a form of murdering them in my heart. And in the same way, he talks about adultery and lust and pornography. He says in verse 27 of Matthew 5, "You have heard that it was said, 'You shall not commit adultery.' But I tell you that anyone who looks at a woman lustfully has already committed adultery with her in his heart." So is pornography adultery? In a way, in a visual, mental, spiritual, inward way, it is. Just like adultery in the crass sense is like physically violating the marriage covenant. That's what's happening within us when we look at a person lustfully when we shouldn't. And so what does Jesus say? Well, he gets super intense about it. Verse 29, he says, "If your right eye causes you to stumble, gouge it out and throw it away. It's better for you to lose one part of your body than for your whole body to be thrown into hell. And if your right hand causes you to stumble, cut it off and throw it away. It's better for you to lose one part of your body than for your whole body to go into hell." Jesus, who loves you, who does not want you to go to hell, wants you to repent of your lust. He does not want you to say, "Boys will be boys," or I'm just looking, I'm not touching," or everyone. No, Jesus wants you to love your own body, to love the will of God. If you're in a relationship or they're in a, to respect and protect that relationship by, as Job says in 31 verse 1, to make a covenant with your eyes, not to look lustfully at another person. So how do you fight it? How do you escape it? Oh man, I wish we had an hour that I could talk through the details with you, but here are the two biggest things you need to know. If you want to fight back against pornography, remember the gospel and remember people. The gospel and people, the gospel and people. I believe in filters and in good boundaries and in thinking deeply about where your phone goes and what kind of subscriptions you have and the media that you bring into your life. But at the heart of recovery is the gospel and people, the gospel. That God saw you in your sexual sin. That just like the woman caught in the act of adultery, Jesus saw that you deserved God's wrath. But Jesus took the wrath of God for you on the cross so that you could receive God's love. Just like Jesus reached out to prostitutes, to the Ephesians and Corinthians, people with long histories of lust, sexual sin, adultery, all of it. He loved them and he saved them at the cross. And he's done the same for you. The Bible says that the gospel, this good news that God loves even sexual sinners, it is what saves us and it's what compels and changes us to say no to those old passions. If God loved you so much that he died for you, how could we go back to that? If you've been united with, if the Holy Spirit is within you, your body is a temple, how could you run back into sexual immorality? No, we have to flee from it. The more we think about the love that God has for us, then the gospel compels us. Read 2 Corinthians 5 or Titus chapter 2. The grace of God teaches us to live self-controlled lives and to say no to lustful worldly passions. The gospel, the gospel, the gospel. It's not just where your spiritual story starts. It's part of every day of the spiritual battle. And then people. I love James 5 verse 16. I've seen it to be true in so many ways. Confess your sins to one another and pray for each other so that you may be healed. Now, pornography and sexual attraction is so magnetic and powerful, especially for some of you, that you will need the help of brothers and sisters. I get it. It's embarrassing, and we wish that we could just read another passage and think about the gospel and pray another prayer and fix it ourselves. That's not how this works. The attraction sometimes is magnetic and visceral, and you will need people praying for you. You will need to bring this sin into the light so that people can love you and help you and encourage you and check in on you and say, hey, how was the last week? You will need friends like I have, an accountability partner like I have. Please don't do what I did for so many years, which is practicing reputation management. Don't care so much about what people think of you. Instead, just seek God and rely on the help of his people to get better. I would urge you today to read Matthew 5, read James 5, read Titus chapter 2. You're going to find a blueprint for how to fight back against pornography. In Jesus, you are forgiven. And with the help of Jesus' people, you can change. I pray that God strengthens you and blesses you as you do.
1: 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Thanks for being part of what God is doing through Time of Grace. We'll see you next time.
2: 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Recently, we got this really great note from a teacher who lives in Florida. She said, "You prepare me for my day every morning. I'm a teacher, and Carmen in the Morning helps me adjust my heart and attitude to glorify God each day. On tough days, I say to myself, 'You're working for God. He's your boss, so do it right.' 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We so appreciate you. 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
6: This is Carter Conlon, Psalm 119, verse 126. "It is time for you to act, O Lord, for they have regarded your law as void." We're not aware sometimes of how many people are crying out for mercy in this generation. There's a multitude now hoping for a better day. That's why my prayer now is, God, it's time for you to act. It's time for you to show your power again to another generation. We don't have to settle for anything less than you stretching out your hand and doing what you've always done throughout history. There are wounded hearts that need to be healed and captives that need to be set free. Today, let your heart become aligned with the heart of God and ask Him to move in your generation once again. Let His hands be your hands, His voice be your voice, His heart become your heart. Ask God to begin to do miracles through your life. Talk to Him about it. It's time to pray.
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0: Why does God tolerate wickedness and injustice, and how long will he tolerate it? These questions, which were asked in the Old Testament days, are still frequently asked today. How do we reconcile what we know about God's goodness with the moral and social chaos we see around us and among us? We'll think about these questions on Truth for Life Weekend as Alistair Begg begins a study in Habakkuk.
1: Father, what we do not know, please teach us. What we are not, please make us. What we have not, please give us. For your Son's sake, amen. I think it is time for us as a congregation to be in the Old Testament, and so we are. I decided that it would be good for us to go to the minor prophets because they are so routinely neglected. I have somewhat arbitrarily decided to dip into the minor prophets here in Habakkuk. Perhaps because I think in all the minor prophets, I may have done one or two studies in my life from this particular prophecy. Neither of them were any good. One of them was while I was still a student, and it is a great investigation for me and a journey on which we will go together. It is important to recognize that when we reference this as one of the 12 minor prophets, as they're referred to, the reason that they're regarded as being minor prophets in contrast to the five big ones is not in relationship to their content, but is simply in relationship to their length. And in contrast with, for example, Isaiah, Jeremiah, Ezekiel, the minor prophets are all far smaller than those larger books. And when we study in this way, in this little book of three chapters, I don't think that we will have reason to regret the time that we spend. It is important for us to turn to it and to read it, and I want to encourage you to read it at home so that you can immerse yourself in it and become familiar with it. I don't plan to stay in these three chapters for a long time, but over some of these Sunday evenings together. The temptation for us, especially going into the Old Testament, is to immediately assume that we are so far removed from the circumstances that are described in these chapters that they may well have nothing at all really to say to us. But in actual fact, as we're going to discover, although we're a long way away both chronologically and geographically, we are far closer than we may be prepared to admit when it comes to thinking in terms of the moral and the spiritual condition of the people of God as described here in these three chapters. And as in all of our study of the Bible, we dare not jump too quickly to application, lest we do not understand what it is we're studying. So before, if you like, we bring Habakkuk to Cleveland, we have to go and meet him first in his own setting. Because it is only as we understand who and where Habakkuk was that we can then make any kind of sensible application to who we are and to where we are. In the time that is afforded to us, we will notice just two things. Let's pay attention, first of all, to the prophet, and then just say a word concerning the problem that he surfaces. First of all, the prophet, the oracle that Habakkuk, the prophet, received. If you're taking notes and you look for subpoints, the first subpoint that I wrote down is simply biographical content. Biographical content. What is the biographical content? Actually, it is totally non-existent. It just isn't there. You can't find Habakkuk anywhere else in the Old Testament. At least I've been unable to find him. And all that we know of him, we may derive from our study of these three chapters. Now that tells us something, not simply about this individual, but it actually tells us something about the role of the prophet, the role of the one who is raised up by God to speak to the circumstances of the times in which he lives, to bring the burden of God's insights and designs to bear upon those who are his listeners. And if you like, we may say, as with true preaching, that the significance of the prophet is to be found in what he says. Or if you like, that his biography, non-existent as it is subservient to the burden that he brings. You say, well, I don't understand burden. Well, depending on your translation of the Bible, you may have oracle as the second word in the first verse, or you may have burden as the second word in the first verse. I prefer the word burden. It's in the King James, I think. The burden that Habakkuk the prophet received. Was it an oracle? Yes, but it was a burden. What was the burden? The burden of seeing things as per the insight that God had given him. The burden of looking out at circumstances that others had seen but didn't see the significance of what they were seeing. It's very similar to what you have in Nehemiah. Although he was not a prophet, he was called to something of a prophetic role when he arrives in Jerusalem and he sees that the walls are broken down, the people are living in disunity and in chaos, and he says to them, "Do you see the trouble we are in?" And the fact was, they did, but they didn't. And it was the burden that had been given to Nehemiah, a burden of leadership, a burden of responsibility. And so for Habakkuk, his credentials are all in his call. His credentials are all in his call. His significance is all in his sermon. No time at all is taken up with personal introductions. Why? Because the message is greater than the man. And the message is always greater than the man. Despite our preoccupations in 21st century America with personalities, the message is always more significant than the man. All of my sermons preached are eventually grass. Their only significance is to be found insofar as they represent any dimension whereby the unerring truth and reliability of God's word itself finds an anchor in our souls. And hence, we began with John the Baptist. Perhaps took you off guard. Strange reading with which to begin our evening worship. No, not so strange. And they asked John, "Who are you?" And remember his answers. "No, I'm not him." "Well, are you him?" "No, I'm not him." "Are you him?" "No, I'm not." And in their frustration, they said, "Oh, come along now, John. We're going to have something to put up on the screen. We need something for our bulletin. We need something to tell everybody how significant you are." And remember, he eventually says, "I'm a voice crying in the wilderness. I'm a light that is shining for a little while, but he is the light of the world. I am a finger that is pointing in the direction of him, and he must increase and I must decrease." I think that's part of the significance of the absolute total absence of biographical emphasis here. It runs through the prophetic words, actually. We know more about some than others, but even the things we know about them are not that profound or compelling. You go to Amos, for example, and what does he have for his credentials? He's a keeper of fig trees and a tender of sheep. And now here we have at our conference this week, Amos. Now, we were going to put something in the bulletin about Amos, but really there's nothing much to put in. I mean, he had a few fig trees and he was looking after sheep, but it was rather embarrassing, so we just left it out. But I tell you what, when he stood to his feet and began to preach, it was all forgotten then. There is an important lesson here then. I want to point it out, especially for young men who are here who feel that God may be calling them to the preaching role. Let me tell you what the key is in one verse, and it's Isaiah 66:2, where God says, "This is the one I esteem. He who is humble and contrite in spirit and trembles at my word." That in the very core of the individual called to the task, there is a genuine self-effacement which understands the compelling nature of the call. It says something not only concerning the individual, but it says something concerning the reality of that which he's called to do, to speak prophetically and to preach. And I've been reading the most recent book by David Wells for these last few days and boring all my colleagues with quotes from it. But I have three more for you right now. as the book draws to a close, and I've slowed down to just about a page a day because I've been enjoying it so much, and I only have a few pages left. This is what Wells is saying to the 21st century. He says, preaching is not a conversation, a chat about some interesting ideas. It is not the moment in which postmoderns hear their own private message in the biblical words, one unique to each one who hears, and then go their own way. No. This is God speaking. He speaks through the stammering lips of the preacher. Where that preacher's mind is on the text of Scripture, and his heart is in the presence of God. God, as Luther put it, lives in the preacher's mouth. This is the kind of preaching that issues a summons which nourishes the soul, which draws the congregation into the very presence of God, so that no matter what aspect of his character, his truth, his working in this world is in focus, we leave with awe, gratitude, encouragement, and sometimes a rebuke. We have been in the very presence of God. That is what great preaching always does. Preaching lives between two worlds, the world of God's truth and the world we inhabit in our minds and daily life. If preaching does not bridge these two worlds effectively, the church inevitably stumbles. Where preaching negotiates these worlds, there one is likely to find spiritual authenticity. The biographical content, almost totally lacking. Secondly, the historical context in which he speaks, we have more to say. I could take you to various chapters, but I'm not going to for want of time. I simply want to say to you that if you keep the picture of Daniel in mind and all that happened to Daniel when he was dragged away into Babylon, you have in that time frame and in that incident the fulfillment of that which Habakkuk is called upon to speak to his generation. And what God burdens him with, both to see and then to say, finds the greater part of his fulfillment in those events concerning the invasion of Babylon and the captivity of God's people. And if you want to delve into it, then you will find that the king at this time was Jehoiakim. And if you look up Jehoiakim, that will help you. It will take you into 2 Kings. And if you look in the prophecy of Jeremiah, you will discover that the same king, Jehoiakim, is mentioned there in Jeremiah and gives to us the understanding that Habakkuk was a younger contemporary of the prophet Jeremiah. They didn't live at all of the same time, but they lived during the same era. And it is out of that historical framework that this prophecy emerges. So, the prophet, his biographical content is absent. The historical context may be discovered if you search out the scriptures. The problem that he surfaces is there for us in verse 2 and following. How long, O Lord, must I call for help, but you do not listen? What he is really describing here in surfacing is essentially the discrepancy between revelation and experience. How can he reconcile what he knows of the character and purpose of a good and powerful God with all that he sees around him? That's what he's asking. How can it possibly be that you, O God, are good and powerful, and yet violence and moral ineptitude and chaos confronts us at every point? A collapsing economy, diminishing productivity, food shortage, violence, social injustice, and a wholesale disregard for God's law. Just to run through that little list, immediately says to somebody, well, maybe this just isn't as far removed from where we live as I thought. Collapsing economy, diminishing productivity, food shortage, violence, social injustice, and a wholesale disregard for what God has said in his word. That's a problem, isn't it? And you will notice in verses 2 to 4 that the problem was internal. This wasn't a problem of the people who were outside the framework of God's family. It was those who were within God's family. What he is describing here is that God's people, are very far from what God had designed for them. When God put them together and called them out and established them, he explained to them very clearly all the plans he had for them. And he says to them in Exodus 19, "You yourselves have seen what I did to Egypt and how I carried you on eagle's wings and brought you to myself. Now, if you obey me fully and keep my covenant, then out of all the nations you will be my treasured possession. Although the whole earth is mine, you will be for me a kingdom of priests and a holy nation." And these are the words you're to speak to the Israelites. And are they there? No, they're far from there. And the problem is an internal problem, and the problem is a continual problem, because there was no end in sight, because there was no apparent intervention or action on the part of God. And when you look at those verses, you realize that the problem is essentially twofold. God's time scale, verse 2, how long is this going to go on? And God's tolerance, verse 3, why do you make me look at injustice? And why do you tolerate wrong? It's a very contemporary question, isn't it? It's a question on the lips of every thoughtful believer. How long will this go on? And why is it that this good God whom we serve, this moral God that we serve, this all-powerful God that we serve, tolerates declension and spiritual and moral dry rot amongst those who profess to be the followers of his Son? Well, we'll have to wait until next time to begin to consider God's action. But let me just give you a couple of observations in conclusion. First of all, it would be helpful for us to follow the prophet's example in learning to call on the Lord for help. Notice what he's doing here. He's taking his complaint to the only place we ought to take it. Take it to the Lord. How long, O Lord, must I call for help? This is something that's been going on for a while, and he's calling at the right place. He recognizes what the psalmist says. My help comes from the Lord who made heaven and earth. Secondly, we have to be thankful that God is not so unkind as to answer all our prayers when we want them answered. Yes, I said unkind. That God is not so unkind as to answer our prayers in our time frame. The delays of God, from our perspective, are always purposeful. He may be dealing with our selfishness. He may be dealing with an area of disobedience in our lives. He may be delaying, from our perspective, in order to teach us how to trust him in the waiting room. He may be actually saving us from ourselves. There's surely a reason why the Bible calls us on frequent occasions to wait upon the Lord. And then notice that God's delay in winding up history, in actually doing something dramatic, is meant to lead men and women to repentance. When people ask, why doesn't this God of yours do something? We need to learn to be able to say, this God of ours has done something, and tell them the story of the cross. We need to be able to say, this God of ours is going to do something, and tell them about the bar of his judgment. And we need to be able to say, this God of the Bible is doing something. And that is, he is showing kindness to those who deserve his wrath in order that he might give them time to come to repentance. Do you show contempt for the riches of his kindness, tolerance, and patience, not realizing that God's kindness leads you towards repentance? And finally, we need to make clear to ourselves that the history of Habakkuk's era was under God's control, and that that is true in every age. Learning to see that the events of our world, whether in Habakkuk's day or in our own day, are all tied in their significance to God's eternal purpose in relationship to his kingdom. And if we will keep our gaze there, focused on the gospel, focused on this great good news, focused on King Jesus, focused on the fact that his perspectives on the unfolding story of world history are far more comprehensive than we could ever imagine, and yet remain absolutely focused on the person of his son Jesus and of the triumph of his resurrection and the glory of his ascension and the absolute certainty of his return, then all of our cares and all of our cancers, all of our disappointments and all of our failures, all of our heartaches and heartbreaks and confusions may be brought under the all-embracing security of God's sovereign purpose. He understands when, like Habakkuk, we cry out, "How long and why?" And the answer of his word is finally given to us expressly in Jesus and in the triumph of Revelation, allowing Christians in an earlier era to use words like these to help them as they went off to their work on a Monday morning. God is still on the throne, and he will remember his own. Though trials may press us and burdens distress us, he never will leave us alone. God is still on the throne, and he will remember his own. And his promise is true. He will not forget you. God is still on the throne. Now, what that meant for the people of God was absolutely devastating. And to that, if God spares us, we will come next time.
0: You're listening to Truth for Life Weekend with Alistair Begg. Alistair will return in just a moment. Does it surprise you that Habakkuk was describing the moral and social decay of God's own people? It underlines the importance of routinely checking our own hearts, studying our Bibles, and staying connected to God so we don't drift. That's why we're excited to tell you about a brand new book Alistair has written titled, We Will Be Changed. If you've ever wondered if or how God is at work in you, this book will help you understand the fruit of the Spirit and how it is produced in your life. In this short book, Alistair examines the 9 aspects of growing Christian character that are the evidence of the Spirit's active presence. What are these attributes? How are they cultivated? And what's your role in the process? You can investigate the answers to these questions and more as you read We Will Be Changed. To find out more, visit our website, truthforlife.org. Now here's Alistair with a closing prayer.
1: Father, we thank you that your word shines light into the confusion and darkness of our days. And we thank you that when we turn all these years back into the prophecy of Habakkuk, and as we delve into it and try to make sense of it, we find that it pushes us out and on until we turn our eyes upon Jesus. We look full in his wonderful face, and the things of earth grow strangely dim in the light of his glory and his grace. We pray, gracious God, that as we bring our questions and our concerns to you, that we might find in you the answer that we so desperately require. And in Jesus' name we pray, amen.
0: Thanks for listening. It is easy to trust God's sovereign reign when we can see his hand at work and we're enjoying his blessings. But what about those times when we can't see evidence of his help? Or worse, when it seems like his hand is against us? That's our focus next weekend. The Bible teaching of Alistair Begg is furnished by Truth for Life, where the learning is for living.
2: If Jesus showed up right here in this moment, in the flesh, and he was sitting right next to you, what would you say? Hey, my name's Kim. 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And prayer is talking to God. So is there something that you want to talk to him about? Maybe you've got some things going on in your life that feel overwhelming, and you know that God cares about those things and has the power to make a big difference, but you're not really sure how to get started in that conversation. Hey, we would love to pray with you and for you. 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
3: I'm a sinner. 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
4: That was Billy Graham. 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
5: Hear, O Lord, when I cry aloud. Be gracious to me and answer me. You have said, seek my face. My heart says to you, your face, Lord, do I seek. Psalm 27, 7 and 8. This is Praying Through Scripture. I'm Christina Hannon. The one true God of heaven and earth says, seek my face. Not just his help and not just his provision, but his presence. He is inviting us to be close to him. So let's be like the psalmist and say, your face, Lord, do I seek. Would you pray with me? Father, you are so gracious to us, to offer us nearness to you. You hear us when we cry, and you invite us into your presence. We confess, Lord, that we often seek other things first. We look for our own answers. We try to control things ourselves. We get distracted with social media, all while neglecting you. Father, forgive us. Lord, teach us to seek your face. Thank you that you do not hide yourself from us, that you make yourself known, and that when we seek you, we find you. It's in Jesus' name we pray. Amen. Thank you for joining me today. Until next time, keep delighting in God and seeking his face.
6: 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But pursuing things will never satisfy and often harm. People who long to be rich fall into temptation and are trapped by many foolish and harmful desires that plunge them into ruin and destruction. For the love of money is the root of all kinds of evil. And some people, craving money, have wandered from the true faith and pierced themselves with many sorrows. 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
11: It's time for a fabulous conversation to make you smile, to to make you laugh as you go into the weekend, and to make you think. Maybe we'll make you cry, too, today in a good way. Time to get in the Wayback Machine and go back 6 years to talk about the vitally important, earth-shattering topic of, wait for it, nicknames. Yes, my friend, this conversation is going to celebrate those pet names you were given by maybe a parent or a sibling, aunt, uncle, a teacher, somebody in the classroom. There is fun ahead on this best of conversation of Chris Fabry Live. Welcome to the Radio Backyard Nickname Fence. Buckle up, get ready to smile here on this first Friday of September. Our program is recorded. Don't call us today. It's Trisha's birthday. And don't miss the stories and the nicknames from May 6 years ago. And if you'll recall, that's 2020, right at the start of all the COVID fears and the shutdown. So this was kind of a respite from what we were going through at the time. Let's get going. Ryan is doing all things technical. Birthday girl, Trisha is our producer. Nobody answering the phones because our program's recorded. And since it's Friday, that's right, friend, it's time for the fabulous Fabry Friday Sigh. Here's what it does. Number one, we oxygenate your blood. Two, we get your endorphins going. Three, we raise your serotonin level. Four, we promote lymphatic drainage. And five, we stimulate your parasympathetic system. That's why we call it the five lung languages. We also stimulate your vagus nerve. Don't forget what it does to cortisol dissipation. Take in 4 seconds of air through your nose right now. Hold it 4 seconds. And then as you release that air through your mouth, push on the left side of your rib cage to get rid of all that bad carbon dioxide. Today's sigh is for everyone who was given a nickname. In my little town growing up, there was a young man everybody called Pokey. A friend down the road was named Aaron. For some reason, he had two nicknames, Bud and Elvis. I don't know about Bud, but they called him Elvis because you could hear him singing Hound Dog as he walked around the bend of the road. How about Pooch? My uncle was Pooch, and Hoss. A different uncle called me Hoss for a while after Hoss Cartwright of Bonanza. My brother's friends called me Snake because of how slowly I walked around the tennis court. And remember what they called Jean Louise Finch? Today's fabulous Fabry Friday Sigh salutes nicknames like Scout. Offer void where prohibited. Hey, I can't wait for you to hear this because it gave me a smile when I went back and listened to it. As a matter of fact, I had Dr. Kathy Cook on just a couple of days ago. And before we got started in a really serious topic, we're giving her book away, Resolve Conflict and Find Peace and Hope with Adult Children. That's our thank you again this month. We did it all in August. We're doing it again this month. But I turned to Dr. Cook before the program and I said, hey, we're doing a program on nicknames. Did you have a nickname when you were a kid? Here's what she said.
12: Oh, my nickname was Chatty Cathy. My cousins would sometimes, you know, oh, there she goes again, you know, the Chatty Cathy. I don't remember ever being given, you know, a mean-spirited, ugly nickname. I wonder if that was as popular, I hate to use that word popular, back then as it is now, that bully language that I think has really become a much more popular way of trying to control people. Or maybe I was a good enough kid that I didn't get a nasty nickname.
11: Well, and what did that do to you? Because when I see Chatty Cathy or hear Chatty Cathy, I think a little bit negative of that. You talk too much. You didn't take it that way, though, right?
12: Well, right. It certainly could have been that way. It could have been, yeah, she talks all the time. She doesn't listen. I was taught to listen. I was taught to use words respectfully. So I'm sure there were moments when it hurt. I'm just not remembering that. I'm sure there were moments. One of the sin issues for those of us who are very, you know, chatty and word smart is we can dominate and we want to impress with all that we know. And, you know, we don't listen because we're, you know, self-centered and selfish in our own words. So it might have been that was a part of the story.
11: Interesting. See, isn't that what the enemy loves to do? Because words were your superpower. And if the enemy can get in there and stunt that and keep you from that, then he keeps you from being who God created you to be. And you said, no, I'm not going to do that. Exactly. Because when you said Chatty Cathy, you smiled.
12: Oh, yes. It was endearment. You know, I think it really was within my family. And again, my grandfather was mayor of my city growing up. I was raised to see that words are a powerful influence. I was not raised by believers. I was raised by church attending really good parents. And now look what the Lord has done, because I wasn't raised, you know, be quiet, shut up, go find something to do. We're sick of you. my parents chose to see all the words as a strength to develop. So I wonder, when people are given a nickname, like, what if we had the maturity to think, is there anything true here? And if there is, you know, what should I be doing with those thoughts I'm having? And if it's totally false, why would somebody give it to me? And what am I going to do with that?
13: Again, that's Dr. Kathy Cook as we start today's program on nicknames. And remember, her book that we talked about a couple of days ago, Resolve Conflict and Find Peace and Hope with Adult Children, is our thank you this month. 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Or you can call a phone number. I said we don't. Our phone number is not working. Well, this one is 866-95-FABRY. If you want to leave a message for us, or if you'd like to give a gift, 866-953-2279. If you hear a phone number or dated information from 6 years ago, disregard that. Don't pay any attention to it. I hope you enjoy this program on nicknames. I saw this in an article in the Irish Examiner. According to a study by Bellevue University, Nebraska, men give nicknames as a way of being affectionate without compromising masculinity. Professor Cleveland Kent Evans said, it's a man's interpretation of what being friendly is like, and so we give nicknames. Now, sometimes nicknames can be pejorative to people to put them down. But other times, nicknames can be endearing. It's like you like somebody so much, you call them some other name. Patty wrote, my dad named me Skeeter or Skeet because of how mosquito bites became so inflamed on my body. The name stuck and is used mostly by my family. I didn't like it as a kid, but I finally got used to it. Our neighbor would like act like he was a mosquito and tease me. Not fun. Silly, some of the things we remember. Yes, it is. Patty, Skeet, Skeeter. Justine said, for the first 18 years of my life, the only name I heard was Dinky. My mom gave me that name as a baby. Now, there's the mother. She gave it to me because I was so small. There are a few of my mom's friends to this day. I'm in my late 40s. They still call me Dinky. And right after that on Facebook, you see, hi, Dinky. But the winner of the day from Facebook comes from Sarah. Because Sarah wrote this, she said, my nickname was Johnny Michael, given to me by my Aunt Rachel. I hated it because I thought it was a boy name. But over time, it morphed, and now it just is my nickname with some family and friends. And immediately after that, the response came from, you guessed it, Rachel. I didn't know you hated it. I'm sorry. It was used with great love, though I can't remember how or why we chose it. That's the thing. Nicknames. How did you get this and why did it stick? And do you still like it? Barb is in Muskegon, Michigan. Hi, Barb. How are you?
14: Fine. Thanks for taking my call. When I was in seventh grade, my nickname was Jolly Green Giant because they said I was so tall I'd step on the class president. And then I was in college. People would say, oh, you must be 6 feet tall. I said, no, I'm just 5'12".
13: That's good. What did that do to you, the Jolly Green Giant thing? Did you not like that? Did you think, oh, don't call me that?
14: I didn't care for it at all.
13: Yeah. Because you wanted to be like everybody else, and since you were taller than everybody else, it made you different, and being different was, you know, not as good of a thing, right?
14: Right.
13: Yeah. And I think that, but now when you say that today, is there pain when you tell us Jolly Green Giant or not?
14: Oh, I laugh about it now.
13: Yeah.
14: But I couldn't laugh about it then.
13: Barb, thank you. There's that.
14: Thank
13: and now
14: you
13: we
14: for
13: know.
14: Taking that call.
13: I'm so glad. Now we know why they called Barb Jolly Green Giant and how she feels about it today. Julie is in DeKalb, Illinois. Hi, Julie. What was your nickname?
15: Hi. Well, I was called Jewel or Jewel my whole life, short for Julie. But I will say this too. I told Tricia that I have nicknames for each of my children. I have three daughters and they're in their 30s. And my four grandchildren, Robin Kristen, and I use her middle name all the time, is Zether Punham. Jill Ann is Chirpinessi. and I use Annie all the time. Amanda Jeff is Jesse, Jessup Ty, and AJ. Noah Madden is Maddie, Matterhorn, and Hornet. And then Posey Ayla is Posey Pie, Posey Ayla, or Ayla. And then two more to go. August Rye is Rye Rye or Choo Choo, or, you know, an Aug. And then lastly, Olive Ever is Tsutsu, T-S-U, T-S-U. Oh, and Posey, I also named her Tziki, T-Z-I-K-I. And I use their middle name and their nicknames along with their first names all the time. And I love it.
13: Yes. Now, how do they respond to that? Do they, when you call them that, are you the only one who calls them that?
15: Indeed, yes. And yeah. They have been responding for 36, 34, 31, 13, 5, 4, and a year and a half.
13: That's great.
15: They have been.
13: What a quiver. What a treasure. And I love that. Now, how do you spell, point of interest, how do you spell Posey? Is it P-O-S-E-Y?
15: Yes.
13: Okay.
15: Yes. Posey, Ayla, and then Ayla is Hebrew.
13: Okay.
15: We're Messianic believers. Well, I am, and my mom is.
13: Yes.
15: So, yeah.
13: That just pulls back the curtain, Julie Jules, on your nicknames and these terms of endearment. Now, everybody, you know, some nicknames are harder, or you get them and you don't like them when you're young, and then later on you realize, no, there's something about that is endearing. I wonder how many of these then come from men to kids, men to other people, men to other men. I want to talk about that. It's a Nicknames Friday here on Chris Fabry Live, and there is more to come straight ahead on Moody Radio.
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0: is said to you. Corey said corn dog. Corn dog was his nickname. I was in a marching band. I decided to wear a comfy but ugly sweater that had a C on it. The drum captain laughed hysterically and said that I looked like a corn dog, and it stuck. To this day, there are old classmates who have no clue what my real name is because they only knew me as corn dog. Thank you, corn dog. Kathy couldn't stay on the line. Kathy, whose last name is Fisher, maiden name, catfish. I hated it and hoped at college they wouldn't call me that. One of my college professors picked up on it. Thought after I was married, it wouldn't stick, but at an auction, someone called across the parking lot, catfish. And so my husband picked it up. Now he got me a license plate for my wheelchair that says catfish. Kathy, thank you. That made me laugh out loud, didn't it? What's your nickname? We're talking about nicknames at the Radio Backyard Fence. I promise you something good is going to come out of this. Travis in Sarasota, tell me your nickname.
1: Yeah, hey. So when I was a kid, I was actually on the worship team at a church nearby. And one of the guys at the church, because he knew I was a hyperactive kid who got myself in trouble all the time, called me Travesty. And it started to catch on for some people, but eventually it kind of went away. But for some reason, over the last couple of years, people who knew nothing about that when I was a kid have been calling me Travesty lately.
0: Hey, so what do you think about that? I mean, it's kind of a little negative, right?
1: Yeah, but it's, I don't know. I mean, I kind of feel like I've always kind of thought it was cool when people had nicknames. So regardless of the connotation, I kind of like the fact that I had, a unique nickname.
0: Yes. I think there is something. If people will go to the effort to call you something or to give you a name, there's something behind that. They at least notice you. They at least are moving into your world, right?
1: Right, exactly. Yeah.
0: Yeah, I like that. Travesty from Sarasota. Joey is in Idaho. Hi, Joey. Go right ahead.
2: Hello. My birth certificate name is Catherine Joan. My mother was actually trying to name me Catherine Joanne, but spelled it Joan. And she called me Kathy Jo from birth, but my two-year-old sister couldn't say Kathy Jo. She just said Doe and then Doughy. And so the whole family called me Doughy for a year and decided they should clean it up to Joey. And so I was called Joey at home and still am called Joey by I'm called by that by everybody now. But by sixth grade, I won a contest from a radio station in Spokane, Washington, and they printed a newspaper column that said Catherine Joan and my maiden name. And people would ask me, is that a cousin of yours? And I say, no, that's me. And so when I moved to the next town, I told them my name was Joey. And so I started Social Security at age 14. So I signed up as the letter K period Joey. And so my Social Security name and my IRS name and my voting name is all K period Joey, but any medical records have to be birth certificate. And so they're Catherine Joan.
0: Wow.
2: Except that I somehow fooled my local hospital into putting Catherine Joey so that I would have that on my name tag and so on. And I could tell people I go by my middle name, Joey.
0: That got complicated real quick, Joey. that's hard. But you know what? You just revealed it was not being able to say the name. That's how all this kind of came out. It was a little child who couldn't say your name.
2: Right.
0: And I wonder if that, whether it's an endearing thing or a mistake, somebody made a mistake and then that caught on. One of my daughters, Shannon, babysat for friends for a long time, and he couldn't say Shannon, but he could say she. And so she became She-She. And to this day, she's known as She-She to them and to, I'll see her and say She-She. Andrea is in Indianapolis. In the summertime, it doesn't rain.

0: Hi, Andrea.
1: Hi, how are you?
0: I'm doing well, thank you.
1: So, my name is Andrea, so obviously, you know, most people call me Andy. I have some who call me Ange, like Andy Griffith.
0: Right.
1: On the Andy Griffith Show, some people call me Ange, some of my relatives. But my mother's people are from the Kentucky area and came back up north, so they're little kind of hill people. They call me Ander Jane. It's all like all one word, Ander Jane.
0: Ander Jane, that's great.
1: Ander Jane. And my dad's people are all German from southern Indiana, and they call me Andy Cheney, and it's all one word. But my dad called me Jeannie Gal. And he's the only one that called me that. He's been dead 36 years, and I still can't even say Andy Jeannie Gal.
0: Yes.
1: Without getting tears in my eyes.
0: Why is that? Why is that? Why does the emotion come back up as soon as you say that?
1: Mm-hmm. I don't know, but it does. It was so precious to me that I was the only Jeannie Gal, you know, and just to him. So. Yeah.
0: I love it.
1: I love it.
0: That's exactly what I, and I think, you know, sometimes we get nicknames and we don't like them, or people are trying to be mean. I get that. But there is that relationship that you had with your dad after all, you know, more than 30 years, where you say the words that he said, and he was the only one who called you that. And it touches that nerve deep down inside. And that's the kind of connection that a name will. All of our lines are going. If you're on the line, hang on. I'm going to get to you. I'm going to get to as many as we can. But there are other people who are saying that as well on Facebook. If you don't get through, go to our Facebook page and answer that there. Marcia is in Chicago. Hi, Marcia. Go right ahead.
2: Hi. Hi. Well, I have had 5 names over the years. So obviously I'm over 10. But the first one when I was in grade school was Marcia Mello. And it was kind of a nice name. It didn't mean anything bad or anything. And then when I got to junior high, I gained some weight. And my brother would call me Moosey Green Jeans because I got fat and I always wore green jeans, which I didn't like. But to make it even worse, when my mother made a beautiful Christmas tree skirt and felt, the item for me was this moose's head coming out of a pair of green jeans. So I still have that Christmas tree skirt. And then later on, through my childhood, my dad called me Posey, which I always loved because it was kind of a special, warm thing to say. And then when I was in college, my girlfriends called me Mars Bar after the candy bar.
0: Right.
2: And then later in life, I was called Princess Angel. When my husband was sick and died of cancer, I took care of him for a year, and he used to always call me Princess Angel. So I will always remember that because he thought I did such a great job, and I just did the best I could do. So that's the names I've had.
0: And you see this pattern that's going through there. Which of those do you like the most?
2: Oh, Princess Angel.
0: Yeah, definitely. I would too.
2: And I was a princess in his eyes. That was nice. You know, he did everything that I wanted to do, or he would pretend to do at least. You know, so it was kind of a neat thing on that.
0: When you said so the green jeans, though, immediately I thought of Captain Kangaroo and the ping pong balls.
2: Well, that's kind of what came out of that era.
0: Mr. Green Jeans and Moose, there was a talking moose that was on
2: there. Right, there was. Yeah. That's probably where my brother got it, you know, but he was just a meanie. I mean, he was like a freshman in high school and I was in seventh grade and, you know, it's hard enough being a junior high girl.
0: Yes.
2: And I was kind of chubby and he thought it was funny and I didn't, but later on in life I thought it was funny.
0: Yes.
2: So I sometimes sign at Moosey Green Jeans when I give him a card. So it's fun now in life.
0: Marcia, I love all of those. And thank you for sharing your heart. Again, kind of pulling back the curtain on your own life and sharing what others have said and, you know, the impact that makes on you, whether it was given by somebody who was poking a little fun or really a term of endearment. Carol is in Indiana. Hi, Carol. Go right ahead.
3: Hi, I'm Carol. Well, my husband was he was a medical student, a first year medical student at IU, and I was on affiliation from a hospital in St. Louis, Deaconess Hospital, and I was a nurse, and he used to tease me and call me Duckfoot. And I don't know if it was the way I walked or what it was. It was a teasing, very teasing, but it was very endearing. Oh. And, of course, he's gone now to be with the Lord. But I still read his letters, and he still called me in the letters Duckfoot.
0: Duckfoot.
3: So it was very endearing. And then he had an aunt whose name was Aunt Icky. And I said, why would they call her Aunt Icky? And he said, well, when we were little, we couldn't say Elizabeth, so we all said Aunt Icky. So she had that name until she went home to be with the Lord, too.
0: Icky and Duckfoot. Now, that's a great family you got right there, Carol.
3: We had a great family. We did, yes. And I'm really enjoying your program so much. Very special.
0: You.
3: Thank you so much for having me
0: I hope
3: me
0: it's
3: on.
0: A breath of fresh air for you, Carol. You have done that for us here. And this thing that you did, you know, Duckfoot, that you didn't understand at the beginning, and then became this thing that he wrote about in a letter. I'm enjoying this as well. I told you at the beginning of the program, got to tell you about this little girl, Natalie. Natalie Ann Edwards was born June 20th of 2000. And in 2009, she saw that name for the first time, because she only knew herself as the name that her father called her, which was Junebug. This fella who rides around in an RV with Junebug, they go all over the country. And he never calls her by that name. The way that she finds out her name is Natalie Ann Edwards is she walks into a Walmart, because their RV is broken down. She looks up on the missing children poster, and she sees herself. I remember the look on my editor's face when I told her that, and she gasped, because she knew, okay, the rest of the story is about who am I, who is he, where am I going, where have I been? You know, it's all about identity. And so that grabbing that nickname of Junebug just catapulted me. And that's one of the things that I always like to tell that story about that book. And some of you have read it, and if you haven't, you ought to. And you can still find it. It's out there in the libraries, or you can actually buy it online too. But there you go. There's another nickname for you. Oh, there are some great stories ahead that are coming up in the second half of this Best Of broadcast. Don't call us today, but if you go to the Facebook page, you can put your nickname in and let us know. 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
6: 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Because there's nobody out there who is not enslaved to something, is not totally committed to some view of the world that places limits on their behaviors. We all are doing that. The only question is that view that you hold, is it good for you? That's the only question left.
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7: This is Hope with God. I'm Andrew Palau. In the Bible, Deborah was a powerful woman appointed by God. She was appointed to be a leader and a judge over Israel. She faced dangerous enemies and uncertain times, yet she stood strong. Why? Because she trusted God. Through her courage, her voice, through her obedience, God brought hope and victory to his people. God often calls ordinary people to do extraordinary things. Your voice, your life, it matters. And the same God who gave Deborah courage wants to meet with you today and give you courage. He wants to walk with you through it all and guide your life and show you that he does care. Do you want to get to know him and discover his plans for your life? You can begin this way. Say, God, I want to know you. Reveal yourself to me. Show me your love and guide me in the right path, and I will follow you and serve you. Amen. Always remember, there is hope with God.
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9: The Bible's story began in a garden where God blessed Adam and Eve with four marvelous gifts: a home, work, relationship, and God's visible presence. 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Adam and Eve were driven out of the garden. 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The world's first family was divided, and Adam and Eve had to walk with God by faith rather than by sight. Paradise was lost when sin came into the world, but at the end of the Bible story, the gifts that were lost are not only restored, they're surpassed in God's new garden city. The greatest joys of life in this world are like pointers to the greater delights of God's new creation.
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0: This is Chris Fabry live on Moody Radio. Hope you're having a great Friday today as we go back in the archives and talk about nicknames. 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
12: Hi, Chris. I just was going to call and tell you my name was Minerva at birth, and my brother was 9 months older than me and never could say Minerva, so he always called me Nerd. And everybody back home in South Dakota, when I go home to visit, still calls me Nerd. Some of them don't even know what my real name is. But yes, 70 years ago, it wasn't anything. And today, everybody, you know, it's quite different.
0: Yes.
12: When I graduated from high school, the neighbor lady asked my mother what my real name was. So,
0: Nerd. Oh, I love
12: I've
0: it.
12: I've always been Nerd.
0: Yes. And you could totally understand how a young child could come up with Nerd, because that's all he could say. Lori says, my given name is Lori, L-O-R-R-I-E. My dad was British, and in England, box trucks were lorries, L-O-R-R-Y-S. So my nickname was Truck. Only my dad's British friends called me Truck. I have one friend that I'm still friends with from high school who used to call me Truckee. She's still the only one who calls me that. All my dad's friends and both my parents have since passed, So having my friend Joyce call me Truckee still is very endearing to me. Actually, when my dad was alive, he called me Truck all the time. I miss it. I miss it. And isn't that part of the whole thing about remembering these? There's a sense that we are losing something. We had a caller, Kim, who said her brother called her Kimba the White Lion. And his name was Mark, and so she called him Marco Polo. He's passed away now, and I realize how fun those days were and how much I miss it now. Kim, thank you for calling and sharing that story. Tima is in Florida. Hi, Tima. Go right ahead.
13: Hi, my name is Tima. It's spelled T-E-I-M-A, and I absolutely love my name. My mom, we all have unique names, but all through school, my teachers always mispronounced my name, Taima, Tiima, Selma. So it's just like really difficult for me as I was growing up because no one could say my name when they looked at it. And by the time I got through high school and started working, we call each other by our last name. And my last name is Henderson. So people would call me Hendo, Hendog, Hollywood Henderson for short, you know, and it's just, it's very endearing. Then they stuck with T. So I don't have any kids either. So as I mentor kids and work with kids, they always end up calling me Auntie TT. So I just have a plethora of nicknames. It's just, and it is, like you've been saying, pretty endearing. It's cool for people to give you a nickname. But I absolutely love my name. It's just nobody calls me by it.
0: Yeah. I'm surprised that I said it correctly, Tima. As you said, yeah, you know, everybody gets it. Yeah. And the way I did that is because either Clara or Tricia printed it T-E-E-M-A. So I got it right because of them. I'm not that good.
13: It's actually T-E-I-M-A.
0: Right.
13: But they either pronounce the E or the I, or they just go crazy. So
0: I think a nickname is a loving thing. It's it can be a negative thing. I get that. And with people being mean to you, especially in school, especially in middle school or elementary school or high school as well. Tima, thank you. Auntie TT. Wilda is in Ohio. Hi, Wilda. Go right ahead.
14: Hi, my name is Wilda. I was called Wed. I wasn't going to call, but I heard you say your sister was called Wed.
0: Yes.
14: It might be location thing. Anyway, I think it was because some of the other family couldn't say my name because I had, I also had twin sisters. Well, there was a big family, but there was twin sisters a year older than me, and that was Wanda and Wilma. And they became On and Ilm. But their names didn't stick. Mine did. I'm 79, and the family I have left still call me that. My husband's family picked that up, and some of them still call me that.
0: On and Ilm. Is that right?
14: On. Wanda was called On, and Wilma was called Ilm.
0: You just brought up a memory of first grade. My first grade teacher just passed away recently, and I saw this shared on Facebook. Actually, it's my fifth grade teacher. My first grade teacher may still be alive. Maybe she's listening. If you're listening, don't take offense. But I can remember because of wherever she came from in the country. She said the letter M, Ilm. She's A, B, C, D, E, F, G, and she'd get to M and she'd say Ilm. And I've always wondered why she called M, Ilm. And here you come and you say the same thing. It's bringing back memories.
14: Yeah. There was one other thing I was going to tell you. I was born, I didn't grow up there, but I was born in Braxton County, West Virginia.
0: Where are you really?
14: Yes, I was born in Gaslight.
0: Gaslight. Oh, so, okay. Yes. And Braxton.
14: I don't remember the name of the town now, and I have read some of your books, but I put them in our church library because I wanted to share them. But I did look up on the map to find out where you came from.
0: Yes. Yeah, down in the Southwest coal fields is where I'm from. Now, Braxton County is up north east.
14: It's up between, about halfway between, I was born about halfway between Clarksburg and Charleston.
0: Okay. All right.
14: Away.
0: Yeah, right in the middle then of the state.
14: Yeah.
0: Well, listen, Wid, you can't say that you've read some of my books and not have me send you a copy of Junebug. Can you hang on a minute?
14: All right. Thank you.
0: All right. You hang on. We're going to send Wid a copy of Junebug because she was born in Braxton County. And if you're born in Braxton County, you get a copy. Mark is in Illinois. Hi, Mark. Why'd you call today?
15: Just calling to say the two nicknames that have been in my life pretty prevalent. I guess when I was 2 years old, my grandma was taking me to the park, and I gave her the nickname at two, Turkey Grandma, because she yelled at me and said, slow down, you little turkey. And I turned around, and I was getting ahead of her, and I said, Turkey Grandma? And it's been that way for the last 30 years in our family, as everybody refers to her as Turkey Grandma now. And then for me, when I was 18 years old, I got into the trades, and clean-shaven me looked like a young Ron Howard, and I was baseball, apple pie, fishing, hunting, all that, you know, and middle of the country, going work in the big city in Chicago, and everybody's making fun of me, calling me Opie from Mayberry, and Opie's been kind of stuck forever. That's been the nickname in the trade, and everybody... It's stuck, and everybody in my local union knows me as Opie, and it's just how it's been. It's always get Opie the kid to do this. Opie. So
0: forever young, right? You know, you'll always be.
15: Yeah. Well, the sad thing about it is it was 14 years ago when I got in the trade, and a lot of the older gentlemen that understood Opie and the Andy Griffith show, they're all retiring, and unfortunately some of them passing away. And the younger generation coming in, they don't know who Opie is. And, you know, you're getting all the 20-year-old kids, and they just start referring to me as Mark instead of Opie. So I'm kind of worried the nickname's going to go away and the understanding of it. I actually thoroughly enjoy the nickname.
0: You got to get a shirt, you know, you got to, with his Ron Howard's picture on the front there. You know, do you remember the episode where they were being mean to Opie, and the mean kid looks at him and said, Opie or Dopey? Remember that one?
15: Yes, it's funny you say that because one of the, just the way we talk in the trades, the old timers, he used to go Opie Dopey, Opie Dopey, and just laughing because he would watch the show. You know, we had a lot of fun together, all of us, and it's kind of, I know I'm young, I'm only 32, but it's a part of American culture when you look back on, you know, how much simpler times were and how much pleasant people were to one another, and kind of wish we could all have a piece of Mayberry back.
0: Don't you though? And don't you remember the episode of the guy who comes in and he's in a hurry and he comes in on a Sunday and he has to get his car fixed. And so Gomer comes over, but Wally's shop is not open. And so, you know, everything stops on Sunday and they're out on the front porch and just Andy and Barney and this fella, and he's just so frustrated he can't get somebody to fix his car because it's all important. And then they start singing Church in the Wildwood or some, you know, song like gospel song like that. And the fella remembers it. He starts to remember it. He starts to sing along instead of being in such a hurry. I think that's what you're talking about. It takes, and in a sense, this last couple of months has been a forced slow down, stop going so fast. And there are problems with that too, you know, to keep everybody safe. There are problems with that, but there's almost been that kind of calm that has come along with us. I don't know if you agree with that or not, Opie.
15: I do. people are doing a lot more reflecting now. And, you know, I've seen a few people who are asking, where's God in all of this? And, you know, it's opened up some good conversation starters at work with people. So it's been good with getting people closer to Christ. So,
0: yes. But just taking the time to listen to each other, you know, I think that's a lost art. We are not, because we have, and I'm talking to myself here. I have very strong opinions about one thing, about theology and about who God is and who Jesus is and the political parties and the situation and all of that. I have really strong opinions. And somebody will say one thing, just one thing, and I can keep them at a distance by saying, oh, well, you think that about that, that I don't have to listen to anything else you say. I don't have to listen to any of the other struggles that are going on in your life that brought you to whatever it is that you just said. I just move you off the side. I move to somebody else I agree with. And a lot of that is going on social media. I saw one of my friends today said, can we stop yelling at each other? Can we just stop yelling at each other? And part of that is we have to start listening to each other. And maybe we're doing a little of that today.
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5: Does God know your name? Does he know your nickname? Does he have a special name for you? I think about Jesus and the disciples, and I think about Peter, and I'll call you Rock, you know? I think of the Sons of Thunder. I think of the fellow named Joseph. Now, the apostles had this fellow named Joseph that was, you read about him in Acts, and he was kind of on the periphery, but he was really important, and they named him Barnabas because he was an encourager, a son of encouragement. I wonder if God has a nickname for you. One of the most endearing names that I think of with my own father is he would go to the feed store, or he would go to the place where he'd get parts for his tractor or his car or whatever. And especially at the feed store, there'd be this real sweet smell of oats and hay. And we'd walk in there, and they had a special place where they'd sell Zagnut bars and some other candy bars they don't sell anymore. And the fellow behind the counter would say, "Who you got with you, Robert?" And he'd put his hand on my shoulder, and he'd just say, "This is my helper. This is my helper." And I could not do anything. There's a picture of me standing by the light post with him, with the same kind of look on his face that I picture him saying that to somebody. I wasn't helping my dad. There's nothing I could do. Even when I was a teenager, I wasn't much help. But he named me his helper because to him, that's who I was. I was just going along with him, doing the things that he was doing, being close to him. Is God that way with you today? I hope through this conversation, you're hearing something that is more than just words. You're feeling something, maybe a hand on the back of your shoulder that calls you a name of endearment, that draws you closer to the heart of your Heavenly Father today. John's in Winter Haven, Florida. Hi, John.
6: Hi, Chris.
5: Glad you made it through.
6: How's everything your way?
5: Oh, we're doing great. Tell me your nickname.
6: Okay, well, I had two nicknames. If my dad was going somewhere when I was a kid and he wanted me to get with him, I was Roscoe. He said, "Come on, Roscoe, get your coat on. I'm leaving." And then the other one was, if I was going somewhere, or when he came home from work, I mean, he would call me Pijo 403.
5: Why? Why Pijo 403?
6: No,
5: you don't know. You don't
6: Pijo
5: have to.
6: Pijo 403, when he'd come in and he'd open a beer and sit down for a few minutes, and next thing you know, he'd say, "Hey, Pijo 403, what you doing?" So that was my dad in early years in my younger life.
5: Yeah. If you ever figure that out, John, I want you to call me back because that intrigues me. Why would you call your son Pijo 403? God bless you, Roscoe, Pijo. Mike in Freeport, Illinois, your nickname, go.
7: Hey, Chris. My nickname has been many. My given name is Michael, and my parents first started calling me Mike, which that's pretty common. And I've told people through the years that it's a big club because Mike was such a popular name that the classified ads in the back of the Mechanics Illustrated always had an ad for the Mics of America Club. And I guess that was because the name was just so numerous with everywhere. But one of my favorites was my grandmother called me Mikey. Hmm. And when I was little, I couldn't say Mikey. I could say Mikey. So she changed it to Mikey. And I was Mikey until the day she passed. Another one that I've gone by is Mickey, and another nickname that I got from my dad was, we used to watch the TV show McHale's Navy.
5: Right.
7: And that was kind of a ragtag show comedy, and the guy who was the captain on this show, all the characters called him, when he wasn't around, Lead Bottom. And my dad thought that I didn't do enough. I was a little lazy, and so he started calling me Lead Bottom. And years later, I decided that I needed to get even somehow. And he was kind of overweight, and so I started calling him Tiny, and that one stuck. But he's now 87 and has Alzheimer's, and Aww. He doesn't remember the Lead Bottom. Unless I remind him of it, but now he does still remember his nickname, Tiny.
5: Wow, it's almost like music that stirs the memories, that jogs the brain, isn't it? I don't know how you feel about listening to the program today, but I think something happened 6 years ago when people called in. There was vulnerability. There were so many rich, warm memories. Some of them were a little hard, brought a tear. All of them were good. And I'm glad we got to experience it again together right here at the Radio Backyard Fence. God bless you, friend. Have a great weekend. And come on back Monday for a conversation on Labor Day. We had this discussion with Bill Hendricks about you. And you'll hear it on Monday right here on Chris Fabry Live, a production of Moody Radio, a ministry of Moody Bible Institute.
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12: 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Hi, I'm Chuck Bentley with My Money Life from Crown. Consider joining a month-long challenge to eliminate unnecessary spending. It focuses on only the essential expenses like housing, utilities, groceries, transportation, and other basics. One of the greatest benefits is that it exposes where your money is really going. Daily purchases like coffee, takeout food, online shopping, or impulse buying may seem insignificant, but choosing to eliminate these for a full month may provide hundreds of dollars to pay down debt, build your emergency fund, or save for the future. The challenge also teaches contentment. Rather than constantly seeking happiness through new purchases, you learn to appreciate what you already have. This shift in mindset can reduce financial stress and make it easier to resist unnecessary spending long after September ends. As Christians, we need to intentionally manage what God has entrusted to us. Jesus said it this way, "Where your treasure is, there your heart will be also." 1 month of disciplined spending can reveal what truly has your heart. Ultimately, 30 days with no spending isn't about deprivation, it's about freedom. By developing self-control and spending with purpose, you can build healthier financial habits that will benefit you long after the month is over. 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And if you're struggling with credit card debt, Christian credit counselors can help. They'll create a debt management plan just for you. 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
13: Money. The Bible talks about it a lot. It doesn't teach about how much to have, but reminds you how much God calls you to give away. Remember this, a farmer who plants only a few seeds will get a small crop, but the one who plants generously will get a generous crop. You must each decide in your heart how much to give. And don't give reluctantly or in response to pressure, for God loves a cheerful giver. 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
16: Our question today as we continue the series, questions we would ask God, is divine purpose or chance existence? With this question I'm asking, what is the point of life? What is the purpose, if any, in your life? Is life ultimately meaningful or meaningless?
15: Welcome to The Verdict, featuring the Bible teaching of Pastor John Monroe. Evolution suggests that our universe and our very lives are based on chance, implying our existence is without purpose and meaning. But today on The Verdict, we'll look at the evidence for a divine purpose and inherent meaning to our lives. Now, continuing our series, What Would You Ask God? Here's Pastor John Monroe with today's lesson.
17: We're considering the huge subject of God. Does God exist? Is He our creator? Or did we evolve? Today, we're continuing to think of the question, divine purpose or chance existence? If there is no God and the evolutionists are correct, it's difficult to think about life's ultimate meaning. What's the point? Is Richard Dawkins right in saying, Well, there is no purpose, and to ask what it is a silly question. But isn't there something within us which cries out for meaning? Does it make sense to you that your life ultimately has no purpose? Today we'll learn that God not only created you, but created you for a purpose. Even if you don't believe in God, let me ask you to listen. The verdict is yours.
16: Will you turn with me in your Bibles to the book of Ecclesiastes to read the words of a man who found that meaning and purpose in life were very elusive. He is Solomon, the wisest man who ever lived. Ecclesiastes chapter 1, verse 2. Vanity of vanity, says the preacher, vanity of vanities, all is vanity. The New International Version gives a good translation and says, meaningless, meaningless, says the teacher, utterly meaningless. Everything is meaningless. Do you get his basic point? Life seems a dreary cycle of pointless activity. It seems a waste of time. Meaning and purpose in life are often very elusive, aren't they? Turn to the New Testament, to John chapter 4. We thought of a man in the Old Testament seeking purpose. Here is a woman in the New Testament seeking purpose in John chapter 4, the woman of Samaria. We've met her before. John chapter 4, and we'll read from verse 5. Jesus came to a city of Samaria called Sychar, near the parcel of ground that Jacob gave to his son Joseph. And Jacob's well was there. Jesus, therefore, being wearied from his journey, was sitting thus by the well. It was about the sixth hour. There came a woman of Samaria to draw water. Jesus said to her, "Give me a drink." Verse 15. The woman said to him, "Sir, give me this water so I will not be thirsty nor come all of the way here to draw." He said to her, "Go call your husband and come here." The woman answered and said, "I have no husband." Jesus said to her, "You have well said, I have no husband. For you have had five husbands, and the one whom you now have is not your husband. This you have said truly." Here's a woman who had had five husbands, was now living with a man who was not her husband, constantly seeking meaning in human relationships. She was on a search for intimacy. She thought that meaning and significance in life would be found in a relationship. But as Jesus says, your thirst is still not satisfied. This woman's life was still without meaning. There was an emptiness within her, crying out for fulfillment and meaning. Because meaning and purpose in life often seem elusive. You know that, and I know that. That's the first thing I want you to understand. The second thing is this, that God created you for a purpose. I want you to get that today. I want you to take this very personally. God created me. Put your name there. God created Jenny or Jim or whatever your name is. Personalize it. God created you. He created me for a purpose. The Bible tells us that when God made us, He didn't simply make us. He made us in His image. Genesis 1 verse 27. We are made in the image of God. Now, God is spirit. Being made in the image of God is a huge subject, but at the very least, it means that there is a correspondence, an affinity between God and us. And being made in the image of God means, among other things, that we are spiritual beings. He is spirit, and being made in His image means that we are spiritual beings. We're not just physical beings. We're not just intellectual beings or emotional beings. We are spiritual beings. You are a spiritual being. There is a spiritual dimension to you. Now, you may suppress that. You may ignore that. You may deny that. But don't you know in your heart that you have a deep longing for God? God made you to know Him, to commune with Him, and to glorify this God who is your personal Creator. And if that is true, and it is, it follows then that worship of God is essential to your self-fulfillment. Worship of God is essential to achieving meaning in life. Do you get that?
18: You will never know true meaning in life apart from worshiping God, apart from knowing God. The Frenchman Pascal was right when he wrote and said that there is a God-shaped gap, a God-shaped hole within each one of us. And there's nothing big enough in this world to satisfy your desires and your longings other than God. Only God himself, who made you in his image, can fill that gap, that hole within you. When I was a student at Edinburgh University in Scotland, I was about 19 or 20 at the time, thinking about my faith, struggling somewhat. And I happened to read a book, not as part of any of my courses, but just for my own pleasure, as it were. I read a book by a British writer called C.P. Snow, which I'd be surprised if any of you have read, and I'm not necessarily recommending him. He was a scientist, he was an atheist, and he wrote a series of books, fiction, and this particular book is called The Light and the Darkness. And the story is about this Cambridge professor who's a brilliant Oriental scholar. And brilliant although he is, and very successful although he is in academic circles, there is a side to him which is very restless, which is very empty. There is a darkness to him, as it were. And he tries to shrug this off, and he tries to bury himself in his academic studies, but he still can't get rid of it. And in the book, I read for the first time what I've read many, many times since, and which many of you have heard, that wonderful, famous quotation by St. Augustine. Thou hast created us for thyself, and our hearts can never rest until they rest in thee. And these words leapt off the pages. Augustine is saying, and saying so right, God, you have created us for yourself, and our hearts can never rest until they rest in you. Now, the man in the book of the novel I was writing shrugged that off, sadly. But this is so true that I want you to understand that God has created you. He's created you for a purpose. He's created you for himself, for his glory. And your heart will always be restless. There will always be a hole. There will always be frustration. There will always be a sense of disappointment, a sense of something not right until your heart rests in God. Doesn't that make sense, that if there is a creator who's all wise, all loving and all good, that he has made you for a purpose? Just as a car manufacturer makes a car for a specific purpose, just as a builder builds a house for a particular purpose. So God, your creator, this is exciting, isn't it? It's incredible when you think about it. God has made you for a purpose. And you and I are to fulfill the purposes of God for our lives. One of my favorite movies, and I'm not a movie buff, is Chariots of Fire. My son used to get tired of it when he would say on a Friday night, could we watch a movie? I would say, well, what about Chariots of Fire? He'd say, we've seen that one before, Dad. One of the few movies I've ever watched more than once. Chariots of Fire, of course, tells the story of the Scottish athlete, Eric Liddell. And Eric Liddell, as well as being a wonderful athlete, very fast athlete, is also a strong Christian attending Edinburgh University in Scotland. And there is a wonderful scene in that movie, which some of you may recall, when Eric Liddell is with his sister Jeannie, and they're on Arthur's Seat, just behind Holyrood Palace in Edinburgh. And Jeannie is rather upset with her brother, because she knows that her brother feels called by God to go as a missionary to China. But Eric Liddell is also a runner, and she is trying to get Eric to leave the running, leave the athletics, and to focus on becoming a missionary. And Eric Liddell says to her, God made me for a purpose, and God made me fast, and when I run, I feel his pleasure. Isn't that a great line? God made me for a purpose, and God made me fast. Brilliant runner. And he's saying that when I run, I feel the pleasure of God, because he believed that God, yes, he was going to use him as a missionary in China, but God was also using him as an athlete as he ran with all of his might, not for his own glory, but to bring glory to his Lord and Savior, Jesus Christ. Now, God has made you for a purpose. He may not have made you fast, but he has made you, as we thought last Sunday. God is a creator, and he makes us creative, and he's given you gifts, and he's given you opportunities, and he's shaped you, and he's molded you, and he's made you in such a way for a purpose, not to waste your life self-indulgently, not to choose your own way, but humbly to surrender yourself to Jesus Christ, realizing that God has made you. And that purpose and meaning in life is not when I go my own way, which I'm tempted to do very often, believe you me, but when I humbly walk with God and commune with God. And whether you're an athlete running for the glory of God, whether you're a homemaker changing your baby's diapers or mopping the kitchen floor, whether you're a student studying, whether you're a business person putting a big deal together, when you know that this is what God has for you, you feel his pleasure, you feel his hand on your shoulder, as it were, and your life is being lived then to the glory of God. You say, John, that's wonderful, I would like that. It can be a reality in your life, because God created you for a purpose, for meaning, and this God who created you is seeking you. You say, how can I know this purpose? How can I know this God? Am I limited by the boundaries of my own existence? If there is a God, how does he make himself known to me? How can I encounter this God? Well, we've learned over the last few weeks that we can understand much of God as we consider his creation. His fingerprints are all around us. The sky, the flowers, the mountains, the birds, our own children, all of them are revealing something of the glory and the beauty of God. But God has done more than that. And this is the gospel of Jesus Christ. God has come into human history, into time and space, the eternal God, and he comes to find us. And this is what we celebrate at Christmas. This is the perfect revelation of God. This is what we call the doctrine of the incarnation, the becoming flesh of our Lord Jesus Christ, the Word becoming flesh and dwelling among us. God

not only coming to die for you, but coming to die the death of a cross, the most humiliating death imaginable, so that you and I, who are low because of our sin, who are not fulfilling God's purposes, but have turned our back on God, so that now, through the grace of our Lord Jesus Christ, this great God who comes seeking us in His Son, will transform us, will forgive us, and put us on the right path, so that Jesus can say, I am the way, the truth, and the life. No one comes to the Father but by me. And so we learn that meaning in life is found in knowing God and fulfilling God's purposes for you. Listen to Jesus, to this woman of Samaria in John 4, verse 13. Jesus answered and said to her, everyone who drinks of this water shall thirst again. That's true. You try to find meaning in your pleasures, you'll thirst again. You're trying to find meaning in making $1 million, you'll thirst again. You're trying to find meaning in your relationships, you'll thirst again. But Jesus says, but whoever drinks of the water that I shall give him shall never thirst, but the water that I shall give him shall become in him a well of water, a fountain of water springing up to life eternal. That when we encounter Jesus Christ in this wonderful act of conversion, when we trust in Christ as the Savior of our sins, Christ not only forgives our sins, He indwells us. He gives us this fountain of water which springs up within us, not outside of us, but within us, because we have His life in our soul, and we will never, ever thirst again. Everything else in life is too small to satisfy you. Without exception, all of them fail. Only lasting things give lasting pleasure. So Jesus says, I'm the bread of life. He who comes to me shall never hunger. He who believes in me shall never thirst. Are you hungry spiritually? Are you thirsting? Come to Christ. Meaning and purpose in life are not found in living independently of God. That leads to chaos, to disaster. Meaning in life is found in knowing God, in loving God, in surrendering God. And Jesus Christ has entered into human history in order to fill this void within us. And so the deepest desires of our heart are fulfilled and satisfied when we know our Creator God personally through Jesus Christ. You see, Jesus Christ not only was human, He was God. Dorothy Sayre writes, if Christ was only a man, then He's entirely irrelevant to any thought about God. If He's only God, then He's entirely irrelevant to any experience of human life. But Paul puts it this way, for there is one God, and one mediator between God and man, the man Christ Jesus. He's perfect God, perfect man. And He will satisfy, and He will give you great joy when you surrender your life to Him. You feeling lost? Come to Jesus. He says He's the way. Feeling confused in this dark world? Jesus says, I'm the light of the world. He who follows me shall not walk in the darkness, but shall have the light of life. Burdened with guilt and shame? Jesus says, I'm the Savior of the world. Experiencing a spiritual hunger? Jesus says, come to me. I'm the bread of life. Spiritually dead? Jesus says, I'm the resurrection and the life. Only Jesus Christ will give you purpose and meaning in life. He's your Creator, and He's the only one who can satisfy. He's the only one who will fully fill the deep desires of the human heart. Jesus said, this is eternal life, that they may know Thee, the only true God, and Jesus Christ, whom You have sent. And as you come to Christ, He'll forgive your sins, and He will guide you. And He will bless you, and He'll give you wisdom and strength in the tough times of life and in the good ones, because God has perfect plans for you. Listen to this translation, this paraphrase rather, of Ephesians 1 verse 11 from the Message. Quote, it's in Christ that we find out who we are and what we're living for. I like that. Long before we first heard of Christ and got our hopes up, He had His eye on us, had designs on us for glorious living.

0: part of the overall purpose he's working out in everything and everyone. This God loves you so much that he's got a beautiful purpose and plan for your life. And when you do God's plan, when you live life God's way, it's going to save you from a lot of heartache. And you're going to experience his pleasure. This is a life of meaning, a life of fulfillment, a life of joy. Without God in your life ultimately is meaningless. It is chaotic. Evolution and Darwinism and practical atheism leave us without value, without purpose, without meaning. So I ask the question I began with, does your life have meaning? The answer is not found in the world, but in our Lord Jesus Christ, who will give you meaning, fulfillment, truth, and purpose. This God who created you loves you, cares for you. And as you surrender your life to him, he will guide you, and you will fulfill the divine purpose that God has for you. It begins by receiving Christ as your Savior. Will you invite the living Christ into your life, the one who died and who rose again? You may feel you're trapped in a deep hole from which it is impossible to get out, but God is on a rescue mission. He comes right down where you are. You say, well, John, I have received Christ, but I've turned away. I can understand that. Today is a time to get right. Today is a time afresh to surrender to your Lord Jesus Christ. He is Lord. So surrender everything you have, everything you plan, your plans, your agenda, your business. Everything you have comes under the lordship of our Lord Jesus Christ. And the Lord will do a miracle in your life. He will transform you. He will empower you. He will grant you his wisdom. And he will lead you in the paths of righteousness for his name's sake. E. Stanley Jones says, if you don't surrender to Christ, you surrender to chaos. Don't surrender to chaos. What's it to be for you, divine purpose or chance existence? May you surrender today to Christ and know the joy of fulfilling your divine purpose.
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2: 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Next time, we'll begin to consider a difficult question. If there is a God, why is there evil?
1: 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I'm Michelle Davies. 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
9: Did you know that God is always on the move, always moving His purposes forward, even if you can't see Him? You can trust Him. This is Susie Larson with another Grow and Go moment, helping you to discover and enjoy what God wants to do in and through you. In the book of Luke, chapter 8, verse 48, we read this, "Daughter," He said to her, "your faith has made you well. Go in peace." I wish I knew her name. We know her as the woman with the issue of blood. Her story moves me to tears and inspires me to courage. She hemorrhaged for 12 years. If she lived in our day, she would have at least received compassion. She not only endured chronic illness, body odor, fatigue, and financial brokenness, but she was also painfully shunned by society. She had to yell, "unclean, unclean," when others were nearby so that no one would defile themselves by touching her. I'm sure she had many days of discouragement and defeat. But one day, she heard Jesus was in town. And that day, she tossed aside her labels and social stigmas. She pressed through the crowd with persistence and faith. The throng of people pressed up against her and jostled her. But then she grabbed a fistful of Jesus' robe and everything changed. Sheer power surged down her arm, throughout her body, and no doubt made her cheeks flush. She was instantly healed. Jesus stopped in his tracks to find out who touched him with that kind of faith. He wanted to know that she hadn't taken healing from him. He'd freely given it to her. Do not give up hope, friend. Keep pressing in. Today just might be the day. In fact, tell your soul, "My breakthrough is on its way." Today might be the day. This is Susie Larson with another Grow and Go moment. For more resources, go to growandgotoday.com.
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5: The story of Jonah being swallowed by a fish and surviving has led to heated debate through the centuries. 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
11: And thank you for joining us, and welcome to this new week. We continue our study of the book of Jonah, and we've called this study The Runaway Prophet, and we're following Jonah on his contest with God to stay in God's will, and following God's determination to bring his prophet back home and make him productive again. So here we go with part one of Hitting Rock Bottom. This is Jonah 1:17, and we'll be there in just a moment. We have the study guides, we have the CD packages, we have the video package. You can get these materials from Turning Point at davidjeremiah.org and order them all for the study of this book. We would love to have you join us as we finish up this book together, and you can do so by using these materials. They're very helpful, especially if you're going to use this material for a small group. Don't forget also, during this month, we're making available our special 27 calendar, The Light of the World, Turning Point's annual calendar project. I've been doing this now for almost 50 years, and this calendar is just one of the most beautiful ones we've ever done because it reflects the title, The Light of the World. The photography is just beautiful. Some of the most beautiful scenes you will ever find, and it's a wonderful wall calendar that you can use to keep track of your events or just to enjoy as you see it every day, hanging someplace in your home, in the kitchen, in your study, in your bedroom, wherever. It's a wonderful reminder of God's wonderful provision of light in darkness. Ask for your copy when you send your gift to Turning Point during this month. And now here is part one of Hitting Rock Bottom. On a February morning in 2025, off the coast of Chilean Patagonia, a kayaker named Adrian was out for what looked like an ordinary paddle. He came home with a story he will carry with him for the rest of his life. Patagonia is a land of green mountains, cold blue water, and humpback whales that pass through each year. Those whales can reach 50 feet long, and they feed on tiny krill and are known to be gentle. That morning, Adrian paddled while his father filmed from another kayak, and then the surface beneath him began to swell. The kayak lifted, and it vanished. His father shouted his name, but there was no answer, only an empty circle of water where his son had been. Adrian later said, "I closed my eyes, and when I opened them, I realized I was inside the whale's mouth. I felt a slimy texture on my face, and all I could see was dark blue and white. Then, as suddenly as it had swallowed him, the whale opened its mouth and released him. Adrian popped back up, coughing and shaking, but alive. I thought I was going to die," he said, "but God gave me a second chance." There is probably no story in the Bible that has produced more jeering and mockery than the story of Jonah and the great fish. Some people say it's the Achilles heel of the Bible. Most people stumble over one issue. They just cannot imagine how a fish could swallow a man and keep him alive for 3 days and then release him. The idea is not as impossible as some assume. Writers like Grace Kellogg have noted that whale sharks and great baleen whales have mouths large enough to take in a human being. These creatures have no teeth, and they feed by filtering food from the water. A whale caught near Cape Cod in the 1930s was nearly 100 feet long, with a mouth reportedly large enough to swallow a horse. Now let's look at our text. Here's what Jonah says. "Now the Lord had prepared a great fish to swallow Jonah, and Jonah was in the belly of the fish 3 days and three nights." Please note that the text does not argue or try to explain or apologize for what happened to Jonah. It simply says, this is what God did. The Lord Jesus clearly believed this story. He didn't think it was a myth or somebody made it up. He linked his own resurrection to it. He said, as Jonah was 3 days and three nights in the belly of a fish, so he would be 3 nights and 3 days in the belly of the earth. The real issue is not what kind of fish it was. The real issue is whether we believe in a God of miracles. And let me tell you something you may be surprised about. If you believe Genesis 1:1, you will be okay. In the beginning, God created the heavens and the earth. Anyone who believes in God as creator should not struggle with this story. Ladies and gentlemen, if God made the universe, if he created the heavens and the earth, he could surely prepare a great fish. And if none existed, he could make one for his purpose. The Bible simply says, the Lord prepared a great fish. Did you know that the word whale is not found in the text? We do not know what species this fish was in the Bible. It doesn't tell us, because the point is not the kind of fish, but that the Lord prepared it. If you are an inductive Bible student, you will probably already know the fact that in the book of Jonah, the Lord prepared four things. If you read through the book, he prepared a fish to rescue Jonah. Then he prepared a vine to show Jonah a glimpse of comfort. Then he prepared a worm to take the comfort away and expose his selfishness. And then he prepared an east wind so Jonah would understand the compassion that God had for a lost city. This story of Jonah is about God pursuing his disobedient servant. What he did with Jonah, he still does with us. He corrects and disciplines us because he loves us. He loves us too much to let us keep running away from him. So let's consider the purpose behind the great fish that he prepared for Jonah. Purpose number one, to rescue Jonah from drowning. Jonah probably thought that being thrown overboard was the worst thing that could happen to him. Remember, they discovered among the sailors that he was the one responsible for the storm. So in order to get rid of the storm, they decided they had to get rid of Jonah, and they threw him overboard. If you read Jonah's prayer in the second chapter, he refers to the thoughts that he had, that he was floating down through the sea. So I'm going to jump over to Jonah chapter 2 and just read what Jonah said about his experience. You cast me into the deep, into the heart of the seas, and the floods surrounded me. All your billows and your waves passed over me. The waters surrounded me, even to my soul. The deep closed around me. Weeds were wrapped around my head. I went down to the moorings of the mountains, and the earth with its bars closed behind me forever. Jonah sank to the bottom of the ocean. He may have come back up. Perhaps he drifted back up for a moment, as a drowning man sometimes does. But his experience was one of absolute total terror. He knew his life was about to end. But God had a lifeguard waiting for him. And he sent his lifeguard to pick him up. God could have allowed Jonah to drown. When people disobey us, we sometimes grow so angry, we wish the worst would happen to them. We wouldn't care if they drowned. Just get them out of our life, we think. But God did not deal with Jonah out of anger. He dealt with him out of love. He allowed Jonah to feel the terrible fear of the ocean, yet at the same time, he sent a great fish to rescue him from drowning. So the first thing that happened was God sent a fish to rescue Jonah from drowning. But then he sent that fish also to return Jonah to Nineveh. God prepared that great fish not just to save Jonah from drowning, but to take him where he did not want to go, back toward Nineveh. I think there's a little humor in this. God said, go to Nineveh. Jonah said, no, and boarded a ship, headed the opposite direction, as far away as he could go. And God said, oh, no, you don't. The storm hits. Jonah goes overboard. God sends the fish to pick him up, and the fish turns him around and takes him back where he started. Jonah had paid a lot of money to run from God. But God arranged his return, and it was free. By the end of chapter 2, God speaks to the fish, and Jonah gets dropped off right on dry land. Jonah verse 10 of chapter 2 says, "So the Lord spoke to the fish, and it vomited Jonah onto dry land." Now, the Bible doesn't tell us exactly where Jonah was dropped off. Most likely, it was somewhere along the Mediterranean coast, but it was still a long way to Nineveh. In other words, Jonah had to walk the rest of the way originally assigned to him. That great fish was not just God's rescue plan. That great fish was God's return plan. And God saved Jonah from drowning, and he sent him right back to Nineveh. So he sent the fish to rescue Jonah from drowning and to return Jonah to Nineveh. And then number 3, to reach Jonah's heart. The Bible says in verse 17 of chapter 1, "And Jonah was in the belly of the fish 3 days and 3 nights. Now, Jonah's real problem was not geography. Jonah's problem was his heart. He hated the Ninevites. He lacked compassion for them, and he was out of fellowship with God. God told him to go preach the gospel to the Ninevites, and Jonah said, "I'm not going to do it," because he was afraid God would save them, and he didn't want them to be saved. Jonah was a prodigal. Like the son of Luke 15, he tried to outrun his father and discovered that rebellion always takes us lower than we planned. He avoided the pig pen, but when the prodigal experienced even worse, he came back to God. William Backus has written a book called The Paranoid Prophet. It's a very interesting book. It's an imagination of Jonah speaking to a therapist about his ordeal. If you ever get that book, you'll find it fun to read. At one point, Jonah says to the therapist, "I turned just in time to see it coming. A sea creature the size of a ship was racing toward me, its mouth open. Screaming in terror, I was swallowed whole. The darkness was total. The noise around me was like a huge machine. I knew nothing but terror. It was awful. It was terrible." But God was getting Jonah's attention. The belly of that fish became God's classroom, where Jonah finally had no voice to hear but the Lord's. I wonder if you've ever been in a place like that. A place where God finally had your full attention. I mean, God sometimes puts his children in places of seclusion so they can see what is really going on in their hearts. His purpose in discipline is never destruction, but always restoration. The Lord desires to bring his children back to himself, even when they have run far away. Notice just how far Jonah's heart was from God at this point. In chapter 1, the pagan sailors prayed while Jonah was sleeping, and they begged Jonah to call on his God, but there is no record in the text that Jonah ever prayed until he was in the water. God shut every other door, and finally Jonah had nowhere to go but to pray. Have you ever been there? Have you ever heard anybody say, "Well, I've tried everything else. I guess all I can do is pray"? Sometimes we take what should be the first alternative and we make it the last alternative. We try everything under the sun except the one thing for which we are perfectly prepared. The Bible says in Jonah 2:1 that Jonah prayed to the Lord his God from the fish's belly. Finally, Jonah prays. After God had shut every other door, he had no other opportunities, no other alternatives. All through chapter 1, the pagans are praying and the prophet is not praying. We can be just as hard-hearted as Jonah if we're honest. We often try every option first, and only when everything fails do we finally pray. One of my friends is the pastor of the Brooklyn Tabernacle in New York City. His name is Jim Cimbala, and he's written about some of these things. Here's one thing he said about prayer, to which I raise my hand in agreement. He said, "Prayer cannot be taught by principles and seminars. Prayer has to be born out of felt need. If I say I ought to pray, I will soon quit. The flesh is too strong. I have to be driven to pray." Jonah didn't pray because he had learned that prayer was a good thing. He prayed because he didn't have any other option. he was driven to pray. Sometimes we just have to be in a mess before we really pray. Jonah did not want to talk to God, even in the storm and the terror of that ship. He still would not pray, even though the storm was raging around him. The sailors were praying, Jonah wouldn't pray. But when the Lord put him in a place with no distractions and no escape, his stubborn heart finally cried out to God. I don't know if you have noticed that in your own life. I have, and I have seen that story repeated over and over as a pastor. Some of us are just doggone hard-headed. And God has to work a little harder to get our attention. You see, Jonah was under God's tutelage, learning what it meant to get things right. I want to tell you something that I've learned. God never does this in a vacuum. He has a purpose in mind. Here are three passages of scriptures from Psalm 119. Before I was afflicted, I went astray, but now I keep your word. It is good for me that I have been afflicted, that I may learn your statutes. I know, O Lord, that your judgments are right and that in faithfulness you have afflicted me. God disciplines his servants to reach their hearts. It is the only way some people will open up to him. If you've noticed, quite often people tell you, here's where I was, and this is what happened to me, and this is what God used to bring me to himself. He often takes the methodology that we think is from the world and incorporates it into his plan. So the fish came to rescue Jonah, to return Jonah to Nineveh, to reach Jonah's heart, and to recommission Jonah for service. Here's the thing I like the most. This is one of the great thoughts of this whole story. God's purpose in all of this was to bring Jonah back to the place where he could be used again. Think about everything that happened. The boat ride, the whale ride, they were not random events. The whole purpose was to get Jonah back to where he had been at the beginning of the story. Where was he at the beginning of the story? Remember Jonah 1? Now the word of the Lord came to Jonah, the son of Amittai, saying, arise, go to Nineveh, that great city, cry out against it, for their wickedness has come up before me. Everything between those first two verses and where we are now was God's effort to return Jonah to the place of obedience. What a detour this was. I mean, all of that pain and fear could have been avoided with one simple yes to God. But instead of walking straight to Nineveh, he chose a long and costly road, and disobedience always adds chapters to your story. It always adds chapters to your story, chapters that never had to be written at all. I want to say something to you, kind of on a personal basis, if I can. If you're fighting with God and you are in a contest with him, you can't win. You cannot win. Why don't you just do what he tells you to do the first time and spare yourself all those extra verses? That really is a good idea. Just do what he says. If God says to go to Nineveh, go to Nineveh. You may not understand it. It may not be something you're excited about. But obedience is always better than resistance. When God speaks, the safest place in the world is in the wake of his command. Because if you refuse, listen to me, you're going on a boat ride. And you are not going to like it. God loves you too much to let you run forever. And he will do whatever it takes to bring you back to the place where he can use you again. And his goal in all of it is not punishment, but restoration and recommissioning. Remember what the New Testament says about the stubborn love of God? He who has begun a good work in you will complete it until the day of Jesus Christ. These all are the purposes of God's correction. But I want to finish up this discussion today with a few moments of discussion on the promise of God's correction. We saw the purpose of it. What is the promise of it? Let me close with some thoughts about the promise of God's discipline. This touches everyone because none of us are exempt from these principles. I don't care who you are, how long you've been a Christian, how close you may be walking to the Lord at this moment in time. You have been through some experiences, and maybe you've been through a train wreck or a shipwreck. Why do we run into walls and crash? Many times it's our own self-will because we have chosen to do our own thing and not what God tells us to do. Not every storm is for that reason. Please don't judge everybody who's in a storm that they're out of fellowship with God. It may be true, it may not be true. But when it is true, God is not trying to destroy us. He's trying to restore us. Why does God discipline us when we are running away from Him? First of all, to prove His love for us. Hebrews 12:6 says, "For whom the Lord loves, He chastens, and He scourges every son whom He receives." By every human standard, Jonah was rebellious and running in the opposite direction from God. The easy thing would have been to let the sea swallow him up and be finished with the whole story and get on to the next book. But God rescued Jonah out of that mess because in his heart there was an incredible love for that prophet. The reason God goes to such lengths with us is because He loves us. The very proof of His love is His discipline in our lives. Now, I understand this doesn't sound logical. We tried this line on our kids when they were growing up. We would say, this is the classic line, "This hurts me more than it hurts you." I never believed that when I was young, and I'm not sure it was always true. But when we talk about the fatherhood of God and the way He deals with His children, this is really true. God proves His love when He goes to extreme measures to recover us from our own foolishness. I remember the story about a little boy who had a toy boat floating on a pond. And the boat drifted away from the shore, and the boy couldn't reach it. A man was passing by, saw what was happening, and began to throw stones into the water on the far side of the boat. The boy was very upset and said, "What are you doing to my boat?" And then something very interesting happened. The stones created ripples that slowly pushed the boat back toward the boy. The water was disturbed and no longer smooth, but the disturbance achieved the desired result. That is exactly how God's discipline works. If we allow it, it will drive us toward Him. If we don't allow it, it will drive us away from Him. But when we drift away from Him on the sea of sin or on the pond of unrighteousness, He throws the disturbing stones of loving discipline to push us back toward Himself. Some of you have been in stormy weather recently. The waves have been rough and the stones have been heavy. I want to remind you that this is not a sign God has abandoned you. It is proof that He loves you. If He did not love you, He would simply let you go. But you mean too much for Him to do that. And I hope you understand that. If you are part of God's family, He's going to take care of you like a good father would take care of one of his children. He will come after you. He's always available to you. He stands with arms wide open to receive you if you return. Don't continue running away from God. Tomorrow we'll talk about the last part of this discussion of running from God, hitting rock bottom, part two tomorrow. In the meantime, let me remind you that this December we'll be taking a wonderful conference cruise to the Caribbean. We do this every year right after Christmas. This is December 26th through January the 2nd. And visiting ports like Grand Turk, San Juan, St. Thomas, Half Moon Cay, Michael Sanchez, Uriel Vega will be with us. We'll have a great time. We hope you can come and join us for the cruise. Find out about it at davidjeremiah.org. 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
12: 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And that's just one example. 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Something's going to get their attention. If it's not us, if it's not the gospel, what's it going to be? 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
13: If I were you, I would have given up on me by now.
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4: When a mom has preschoolers at home, it can be really hard to find time to spend in God's Word. I asked an older, godly woman how she handled that when her children were little.
5: Remember that this season won't last forever. It's so important to keep our personal time with the Lord during these years. But you can't always predict the time and the place. When my children were small, I taped up verses on cabinets and over the sink and even on the dash of the car. It was a lot easier to memorize that way.
4: That reminds me of Deuteronomy 6 that talks about God's commands and then says, "You shall bind them as a sign on your hand. You shall write them on the doorposts of your house and on your gates." What could you do practically to keep your attention focused on the Word of God? Like that one mom, you may even want to post some verses to the dash of your car. With Seeking Him, I'm Nancy DeMoss Wagelmuth.
6: Money. The Bible talks about it a lot. It doesn't teach about how much to have, but reminds you how much God calls you to give away. Remember this, a farmer who plants only a few seeds will get a small crop, but the one who plants generously will get a generous crop. You must each decide in your heart how much to give. And don't give reluctantly or in response to pressure, for God loves a cheerful giver. Growing your faith with 2 Corinthians 9, verses 6 and 7.
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0: to me as if it comes out of this book. You want to be a Christian counselor? I'll tell you how to be a Christian counselor. You know what a Christian counselor is? It is someone who is able to skillfully understand and apply the Word of God to the needs and longings and hopes and aspirations of people around him. And the reason that we have fleshed out so much in the way of professionalism is not solely due to the depth of the needs of people, although I recognize there are many and there is need for skillful care in many cases, but it partly is because maybe we need to do a little better on 1 Thessalonians 5 and 11. Therefore, encourage one another and build each other up. Well, you know, I don't think I'll come to the communion service tonight. I just don't feel like it. Yeah, I know you don't feel like it. But 1 Thessalonians 5:11 says you're supposed to encourage one another and build one another up. This would be a good chance to do that. Yeah, I think I'll be there. I don't know who the people are getting baptized. They don't know me. They don't need me. Yeah, they do. And since you've been called to encourage one another and edify one another and build one another up, you wouldn't want to miss a chance like that, would you? You wouldn't want to miss the chance to take somebody who has been brought from darkness into light, has been made a child of the day, is struggling to make their way through life, is coming out of the buffetings of a week, is trying to find their understanding of the scriptures and make progress, and they put one foot in front of the other, they fall down on their faces and they're looking around for somebody just to pick them up and set them on. You wouldn't want to miss a chance to obey the Bible, would you? Loved ones, God's word has been given to us, not simply to increase our knowledge, but to change our lives. And the emphasis here is real clear. The Jesus who is coming back is the same one who died for us and rose again. The coming King is our crucified and risen Savior. Therefore, we've got nothing to fear. And the ultimate reason for boldness on the day when he comes doesn't lie in who we are, but lies in who he is. P.S. You'll never know who you are till you find out who he is. And some of you are spending all your time trying to find yourself, and then you'll go look for him. I want to tell you, meet him. You'll find yourself.
1: 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I'm Bob Lapine. How can we be certain the Gospels are historical fact and not simply fabricated stories like Greek mythology? 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
6: This is Max Licato. 1 Kings 18 and verse 40 reads, Elijah commanded them, seize the prophets of Baal. Don't let anyone get away. They seized them, and Elijah had them slaughtered there. This moment does not sit well in our modern, westernized mindset. Elijah, a man of God, brandishing a sword and executing several hundred men. Except for the fact that these weren't just men, they were disciples of the devil. They were demonic in their devotion to the cause of hell, all in the name of God. In the final days, as recorded in Revelation 20 and verse 3, God will cast Satan into the bottomless pit and shut him up and set a seal on him so that he should deceive the nations no more. This is Max Licato.
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13: Life is not a meaningless cycle or circle of events. 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

0: 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But right now, let's join Pastor Philip for today's lesson.
1: In his biography of General William Booth, founder of the Salvation Army, Harold Begbie describes the moment when the old general learns from his son Bramwell that he's about to go blind. He's 83 years of age. It takes a moment or two for the shock of the news to settle in. The thought of not seeing his son's face again, at least in this life, tears at the old man's heart. But then the old soldier of the cross reaches out and takes his son's hand, and with a calmness of voice, he says, God knows best. Then after a further moment of pause and reflection, General Booth says this, Bramwell, I have done what I could for God and the people with my eyes. Now I shall do what I can for God and the people without my eyes. Striking, isn't it? In those words, General William Booth of the Salvation Army expresses a faith-filled recognition that there's a time and a season for everything. There's a time to be with your eyes, and there's a time to be without your eyes. There's a hidden hand managing the times that we find ourselves in and the times we find ourselves going through. That life changes, and we must change with it, because God knows best. Sight gives way to blindness. Strength gives way to weakness. Health gives way to sickness. And ultimately, life gives way to death. There's a time to be born, and there's a time to die. Things don't stay the same, my friends. In fact, someone has said that time is a seamstress that specializes in alterations. Have you found that to be true? And yet, standing behind that fact, that things are constantly changing, that we find ourselves shuttled between this experience and that experience, some good, some bad, some to our liking, some not to our liking. Standing behind that reality, the Bible wants us to know that God has a given purpose and a given time for all of the things we go through. The psalmist says in Psalm 37, verse 23, that the steps of a good man are ordered by the Lord. Ephesians chapter 1 and verse 11 remind us that God is constantly working out all things after the counsel of his own sovereign and free will. And that certainly is Solomon's perspective. This is the point that Solomon wants to get across here in the passage before us in Ecclesiastes chapter 3. This section opens with a confession, yes, a celebration of the fact that God is the maker and master of every moment, that God has a plan. Listen to me. God has a plan that embraces every man, every woman, every child, and all their actions. Ecclesiastes 3 verse 1, to everything there is a season and a time for every purpose under heaven. And the great thing about this plan is that it's fitting, it's good, and according to verse 11, it's beautiful. Look at what we read in Ecclesiastes 3, verse 11. God has made everything beautiful in its time. Time is a divine tapestry that God is weaving together intricately and exquisitely. And that means, this is good, the future is not to be feared and the present is not to be fought. Because where you are and what you're going through has been appointed and ordered. That's what we're going to be taught here. Now, that should come as a bit of a surprise, because generally speaking, up until this point in the book, Solomon has been pretty down on life. And so one would expect him to be down on time, because what is life but a series of days and years? One would expect him to look at the clock and all that it brings and see it simply as another menacing aspect of life. because in its essence, time is mystifying. In its brevity, time is humbling. In its demands, time is paralyzing. In its tyranny, time mocks us. And at its end, time scares us. I think we would all identify with the words of William Shakespeare, "I wasted time, now time doth waste me." How true that is. And yet Solomon doesn't talk in depressed tones. Solomon doesn't talk about the maddening, menacing nature of time. And I'll tell you why, because I think he's beginning in chapter 3 where he left off in chapter 2. He's picking up the threads he's already sewn into the fabric of this book. Look at verse 24 of chapter 2. "Nothing is better for a man than that he should eat and drink, and that his soul should enjoy good in his labor. This also I saw as from the hand of God." Up until this point, Solomon has hardly mentioned God. But all of a sudden, there's a break in the clouds. And he has us identifying a hand that's reaching down into life, a hand that gives life and orders life and blesses life. And this is the theme he's picking up here and expanding in chapter 3, because look at verse 12. "I know that nothing is better," same language, "I know that nothing is better for them," that is mankind, "than to rejoice and do good in their lives, that every man should eat and drink and enjoy the good of his labor. It is the gift of God." So there's a turning in Solomon's thinking here. We're leaving the abject pessimism of chapters 1 and 2 behind to a large degree, although he'll pick that up again as we go along. But now he has us thinking about the God above the sun, and he wants us to view life and value life as from his hand and as a gift. And then he begins, therefore, to talk about time and how time is in God's hands. And our days are ordered by him and sent by him. And that's what he's picking up here. This is a move away from humanism to theism, from skepticism to faith. Now also, if we put it in the wider context of the book, it's no wonder that we would have a large section on the issue of time. Because if you're writing a book about life, does life have its meaning and significance and purpose and value? Then you better put some value on the tick of the clock. Does time have any value? What's its purpose? What's its place? And so Solomon addresses this. The word time appears here multiple times in this passage. Life can never be profitable unless time has value. There can be no purpose to life if there is no point to time. And so you and I are going to just work our way through this passage, and we're going to see that God has appointed an appropriate time for everything. That life is not a meaningless cycle or circle of events. Forget the Lion King and the circle of life. That's just New Age, pantheism, Hinduism, Buddhism. It's not a Christian view on life. Life's not a circle. Meaningless, endless. Life is linear. There's a beginning point and an end point. And with every tick of the clock, God is unfolding his purpose for every season and every day. Solomon will get that across, and I hope to drive it home, because behind time is the God of time. Look at what we read here. There's a time, a purpose for everything under heaven. And yet, according to verse 11, God makes it all beautiful. God has a plan. God knows exactly what he's going to do. And he might let you know what he's going to do with you, but maybe not. Just going to have to trust him and take what comes, because that's his prerogative. I just want to remind you, God's sovereign. God can do whatever he wants. He's in heaven, Psalm 115, verse 3. And he does whatever he wants. Now, that shouldn't scare us. I'll get to that in a moment, but it's just a fact. And here's what you and I need to grasp, that whatever God does, according to verse 14, nothing can be added to it or taken from it. And that's why we need to fear before him. We need to leave things in God's hands. Stop taking them out of his hands. Stop taking them into our own hands. Man's lot is to enjoy what God has ordered and receive the portion that God appoints. Now, I'm going to jump ahead of myself here, but I like to make pastoral practical applications in my expositions and exegesis. What does this mean right now? And we'll get to this more fully before we're done. It requires submission. You're just going to have to submit to that reality. You're not God. You never will be, regardless of what Shirley MacLaine tells you. You know what? There is one God, and He orders life in the times that we find ourselves in. And you and I need to recognize that, and we need to adjust our attitude to that. You can bemoan the lot in life that you find yourself in all day long, and you can make other people miserable with you, but that won't change a thing. And since you can't change that, you must change in your attitude towards that and the God who orders it. It's imperative that you and I realize that fact. Charles Swindoll says this. I came across this in a book I just finished this week on the history of Dallas Theological Seminary. Charles pastored effectively here in our community, just in Fullerton, and then he went on to be the president of Dallas Seminary and pastor Stonebriar Church in Texas. He says this, the longer I live, the more I realize the impact of attitudes on life. Attitude to me is more important than facts. We cannot change our past. We cannot change the fact that people will act in a certain way. We cannot change the inevitable. The only thing we can do is play on the one string we have, and that is attitude. I'm convinced that life is 10% what happens to me, 90% how I react to what happens to me. That's true. And Solomon would have us realize that, that God's ways are eternal, perfect, full, immutable. And what God's going to do in our life and around our life, you can't add to it or take away from it. And wake up to that reality and embrace it with joy. Because where we cannot trace the hand of God, we can trust the heart of God, says Spurgeon. So let's look at this passage. There's three perspectives. The blending of time, verses 1 through 8, the sending of time, verses 9 through 15, and the ending of time, verses 16 through 22. Let's begin to look at verses 1 through 8, what I call the blending of time. This section begins with a bold declaration that whatever comes in life, God has purposed and planned it. God has left nothing to chance. There's something to what is happening in every season in our life. There's a purpose to everything under the sun. Everything in nature and life is fixed and under a divinely designed scheme. There is a marked orderliness to life. There is a marked purpose to history. And Solomon wants us to see that the genesis of life is in the divine will, that which God has appointed. Life may be a series of contradictions to us, a series of contrasts to us. It may be, on a given day, a jumbled mess to us. But from where God sits, there is a time and a season to it all, and a purpose behind it and beneath it. That's why Corrie ten Boom so rightly said, there's no panic in heaven, only plans. Glad of that, aren't you? So let's look at verse 1 quickly and then begin to look at the succeeding verses. Note that every activity, everything, every willful action of man has its proper time and its proper duration. There's a time and there's a season mentioned in this passage. I think the word time means point in time. There's a point at which something begins, maybe birth, it may be death. Maybe loss, it may be gain, but there'll become a point in time where something will happen. And then there'll be a season to that, and there'll be a duration to that. And we're to be reminded of the fact that there's purpose behind it. There's a sovereign hand superintending it all. The mundane, momentary, multitudinous details of our lives is part of a bigger scheme that can't fit into our tiny little pea brains. But by faith, we take it that in the end, everything is made beautiful. That means that there's no throwaway moments, no unimportant wasted days, no cold facts, no meaningless events in the life of a Christian. That's why we can throw back the curtains in the morning and quote Psalm 118, verse 24. This is the day that the Lord has made. I will rejoice and be glad in it. Because whatever happens during the time and duration of this day and the day to follow it and the week that makes it up, there's a purpose behind it. And God will make it all beautiful in His time. There's a tapestry being woven across the loom of history. And a sovereign hand that does it. Now, what follows that fact? And you got to bear that in mind. That's the umbrella under which the rest of these verses find themselves. What follows is a beautiful poetic description of life in all its variableness. And it's important that you and I see that what we have here in verses 2 through 8 is a blending of what God sends our way. Grammatically, what we have here is a merismus in the Hebrew grammar. Because you'll see this is a poem. There's design to the structure of this. And that's important. This is a linguistic device that's used to set opposites in opposition to each other. It's a way of expressing something and everything that happens beyond it and between it. That's why we talk about north and south, and we talk about heaven and hell and everything in between. And that's what you have here. Listen to Ian Proven in his commentary on Ecclesiastes. The totality of things is also implied by the fact that our list of extremes comprises 28 items and 14 prayers, multiples of 7, the number symbolizing completion. And we'll go no further than that, but just notice there's a beautiful design to this poem. And it's purposeful in that it's kind of summarizing life by using a merismus. These statements take us on a tour de force of life's topography. We've got an observation of life's routine and rhythm. We will be shuttled between all these events. Life will be lived between birth and death. Life will involve loss and gain, mourning and dancing. That's the point. It's a summary. It's a sampling. It's not a statement about everything that possibly can happen, but a summary of it. And it's important because sometimes this passage is presented by preachers and writers as kind of, look, there's a time for everything and a purpose to that time. Therefore, you need discernment. You need to work out when that time is and you need to be ready for it. You don't want to miss the boat. And so the onus is on your action, being ready for that pregnant moment. I think that's the turn of the passage on its head. The emphasis in this passage is not on what man does, but what God does. He'll make everything beautiful in its time. It's not so much that these are things that you and I will do. These are things that you and I will find ourselves in. Situations that we will land in at a time not of our choosing. That's the whole point. Did you choose the day you were born? Will you choose the day you die? No, that's the whole point here. You know, a husband doesn't say to his wife who wakens him at 3 a.m. to announce that her waters have broken and it's time to go. He doesn't say, could you hold it in? Because there's a time and a season. And God has appointed the day of our birth and God has appointed the day of our death. And life will be lived between those two points. For some of us, it may be short. For some of us, it may be long. But you don't get to decide that. So by the way, after you've run your 5-mile jog to make sure you're healthy, eat a bowl of ice cream because in the end, you'll not determine fully all that happens to you. That's the point of this passage. Life is ordered by a sovereign God. That doesn't make us passive. It doesn't mean that we shouldn't exercise our will. But He often superintends His will over our will. Sometimes He'll incorporate our will into His purposes, and at other times He'll set them aside. That's His prerogative. He appoints the time and the season to all the purposes and human actions. Time to be born and time to die. Solomon speaks of the bookends of life here in verse 2. And it's natural that he would start here because life is lived between these points. Remember, this is a merismus. Two opposites that include everything that happens in between them. And so Solomon starts there. And fundamentally, these are two events over which we have absolutely no control. I remember a particular afternoon, February 1991. I went out to Lisburn, a beautiful little town outside Belfast in Northern Ireland, to visit a dear saint in our church, Vera Brown, who was dying, and she knew it, and we knew it. It was only a matter of days. She wanted me to work on her funeral arrangements. She says, "Pastor, I've got two sons that aren't saved." And it broke her heart. And she says, "Pastor, preach the gospel. Talk about heaven. Talk about hell. Exalt the Lord Jesus. Don't talk about me. Talk about the Savior." I left there. I said, "Who ministered to who?" Got in my car, drove down the M1 motorway into Belfast to see June, who was nursing our second child, Laura, who had just been born. What a wonderful moment. And then I got back in the car to go home, and this verse came to me. There's a time to be born, and there's a time to die. Such is life. And God appoints the time. Then we read here, not only is a time to be born and a time to die, but we read here there's a time to plant and a time to pluck what is planted. Israel was an agrarian culture. My first church was in a country area, half made up by farmers. And there were certain times in the year where just, you know, the numbers in the congregation would go up and down because it was either seed time or it was harvest. And we could spiritualize that. If you look at Isaiah 5, verses 1 and 5, God says to Israel, "I planted you and I can pluck you depending on your obedience." Paul doesn't even, speaking of the work of evangelism in 1 Corinthians 3, verses 5 through 9, reminds us somebody sows, somebody waters, but it's God that gives the increase. There's a time to plant. There's a time to pluck. We need to be part of that process.
0: Thank you, Pastor Philip, for such an important reminder. 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I'm Wayne Shepherd. 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That's coming up Tuesday on Know the Truth. Today's program was produced and sponsored by Know the Truth Incorporated. Jesus said, "You shall know the truth, and the truth shall make you free."

0: It's been said that generosity isn't something that God wants from you so much as it is something he wants for you, because being a generous person transforms you in a very unique way. 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
3: If we confess our sins, he is faithful and just to forgive us our sins and to cleanse us from all unrighteousness. This is Praying Through Scripture. I'm Christina Hannon. This verse shows us some things about God. First, he is not hesitant to forgive. Second, he is faithful, meaning that he always keeps his word. And third, he is just, meaning that the forgiveness he offers is grounded in his perfect righteousness. Would you pray with me? Father, you are faithful and you are just. You do not change. And Lord, we know that you always keep your promises. Father, you are holy, and yet you have made a way for sinners like us to draw near to you. Father, we confess that our tendency is to hide our sin, to minimize it, and to make excuses for it. We ask that you would forgive us and cleanse us, not just outwardly, but everything within us, Lord. Cleanse our hearts, our desires, our thoughts. Thank you, Father, that your forgiveness is complete and that you don't hold our sin against us anymore. You have washed us clean. And it is in Jesus' name that we pray. Amen. Thank you for joining me today. Until next time, keep delighting in God and seeking his face.
4: 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The Bible talks about it a lot. It doesn't teach about how much to have, but reminds you how much God calls you to give away. 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You must each decide in your heart how much to give. And don't give reluctantly or in response to pressure, for God loves a cheerful giver. 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
7: Today on A New Beginning, Pastor Greg Laurie takes us to a miracle described in the book of Acts, causing the jailer guarding Paul and Silas to want to become a believer.
8: What must I do to be saved? He asks. And Paul says, believe on the Lord Jesus Christ and you shall be saved. Why do we complicate this message? It's so simple. Believe on the Lord Jesus Christ and you will be saved. That's it. That's our message.

0: people come to Christ instantly as soon as they hear the gospel. It's the miracle of a moment. Others resist that decision for decades until one day they realize their need for Christ. Sometimes it's a crisis or tragedy that brings them to that point. Other times it's as though their eyes suddenly open. Today on A New Beginning, Pastor Greg Laurie shows us the miraculous conversion of a certain Philippian jailer, a conversion that would sweep through his entire family.
1: Grab your Bibles and turn to Acts chapter 16. And the title of my message is How to Look Up When Things Look Down. Now, what we're reading about here in the book of Acts is the second missionary journey of the Apostle Paul. And Paul now has a new wingman, and his name is Silas. So now they're headed to a place called Philippi. So he arrives with Silas, and there's this lady there, and her name is Lydia. Lydia was a very affluent woman. It says that she sold purple garments. So back in this day, treating expensive cloth with expensive purple dye would be what we would call a designer gown, a designer shirt. So this is a woman who was very affluent, very well off, and this is the first convert of this second missionary journey. So here's the devil now with his counter attack. Acts 16, verse 16. As we went to prayer, a certain slave girl possessed with the spirit of divination, who brought her masters much profit, started following us. So this demon-possessed woman now starts following the apostles. She was shouting, "These men are servants of the Most High and have come to tell you how to be saved." Actually, this word she said could be translated, she shrieked. So here's Paul and Silas walking along through Philippi. She's behind him screaming out, "They're servants of the Most High God." They're going, "Oh, this woman's really getting on my nerves." And it's interesting because in the original language, it says she had the spirit of Python. And what that means is there was a myth that the Python snake guarded the temple of Apollo. And so there was this weird demonic thing. And so Paul cast the demon out. Well, now the people who were controlling this woman, effectively trafficking her, pimping her out, if you will, and making a lot of money off of her, were outraged because this witchy woman was their source of income. So when they exorcised the demon, they also exorcised the income for her master. So now they're angry. Acts 16, verse 20, though, they go and try to whip up the people, and the whole city is in an uproar because of these Jews, they shouted. They're teaching the people to do things against Roman customs. A mob quickly formed against Paul and Silas, and the city officials ordered them stripped and beat them with wooden rods. We'll stop there. So now these accusers put Paul and Silas up on trumped up charges. Sounds like they're anti-Semitic. These Jews have come into our city. They're not Romans like us. We're obviously superior, they're saying. And these Jews have whipped the people up and have done these horrible things. So now Paul and Silas are beaten. And now they're sent to prison. So we pick up in Acts 16, verse 23, what happened after that. They were severely beaten. Then they were thrown into prison, and the jailer was ordered to make sure they didn't escape. So he took no chances and put them into the inner dungeon and clapped their feet in the stocks. Around midnight, Paul and Silas were praying and singing hymns to God, and the other prisoners were listening. Verse 26, suddenly there was a great earthquake, and the prison was shaken at its foundations, and the doors flew open, and the chains of every prisoner fell off. The jailer woke up to see the prison doors open. He assumed the prisoners had escaped, and he drew his sword to kill himself. Paul shouted to him, "Don't do it! We're all here." Trembling with fear, the jailer called for lights and ran to the dungeon and fell down before Paul and Silas. And he brought them out and asked, "Sirs, what must I do to be saved?" They replied, "Believe on the Lord Jesus Christ and you will be saved along with your entire household." Then they shared the word of the Lord with him and all who lived in his household. The same hour the jailer washed their wounds, he and everyone in his household were immediately baptized, and he brought them into his house and set a meal before them. He and his entire household rejoiced because they all believed in God. Wow. Isn't that one of the greatest stories in the Bible? So Paul starts out as a prisoner and ends up leading the jailer to Christ. Another heart is open, and now another house is open. I love how his whole home was impacted. A lot of times the way that Jesus comes into a family is through one person. One person believes. They become a Christian. And now this kind of upsets the family. Jesus said, "Do you think that I've come to bring peace to the earth? No, I tell you, division. A mother will be divided against her daughter, a father against his son. Your enemies will be those of your own household." We read that and say, "What? I thought Jesus came to bring peace." He did, and he does. But sometimes before that peace, there's a division. Let me illustrate it, because many of you have lived this. So you become a Christian, and at Thanksgiving, maybe there was a lot of drinking and a lot of partying and a lot of whatever. That was my life before. And but now you're a Christian, and you say, "You know, I'd like to pray when it's time to eat, say grace." You've never said grace in your family before. And okay, whatever. Let's pray. And you pray your prayer. And a lot of people don't like it one bit. But then one other family member comes to Christ. Then another one comes to Christ. So there's division at first, resentment. But now they're coming to Jesus one by one. And before you know it, it's a Christian family. I've seen it happen so many times. Passed on from generation to generation.
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1: You know, I've heard people describe a trip to Israel as seeing the Bible actually come to life. Hey, everybody, Greg Laurie. And I've been to Israel many times, and I've led a lot of tours, and I have to say that's absolutely true. Listen, when you're walking on the same stones that Jesus himself walked on, well, that's something that's enriching to your faith. It's not just a travel experience. It actually energizes and enhances your study of the Bible. Think of it this way. It's a vacation with a purpose. And we're going to be taking a tour of Israel April 6 to 15, 2027. 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
0: Step right into biblical history. 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Well, we're in Acts 16 today, as Pastor Greg presents his message, How to Look Up When Things Look Down.
1: So look at all of the people that Paul and Silas reach in this chapter. The up and the outer, a lady named Lydia. The down and the outer, the demon-possessed woman. The soldier somewhere in the middle. So Lydia, the designer, the former snake girl, and a jailer. All these people come to faith. The rich and the poor, the slave and the free, the man and the woman, all one in Christ and ready to rock their world. And they became the nucleus of the church of Philippi that Paul wrote an epistle to, known as Philippians, right? Now let me come back and consider the question of the jailer. What must I do to be saved? What must I do to be saved? He asks. And Paul says, believe on the Lord Jesus Christ and you shall be saved. Why do we complicate this message? This is the Apostle Paul, a very credible source that we can look to on how to share the gospel. As I said earlier, people can get so tied up into a theological pretzel as they're trying to articulate the gospel, no one can understand it. I don't even think the person describing it understands it. It's so simple. Believe on the Lord Jesus Christ and you will be saved. That's it. That's our message. But we have to define it. What does it mean to believe in the Lord Jesus Christ? Is a mere intellectual assent to the facts that a man named Jesus came to this world, died on a cross, and even rose from the dead. It includes that, but there's much more. Because the Bible says the demons believe and tremble. Going back to Python Girl. What was she saying? These men are servants of the Most High God. Was that technically true? Actually, it was. It's just the way she said it. And that she was possessed by a demon. Even the demons believe and tremble, you see. So some people say, I believe in Jesus, therefore I'm saved. Well, do you believe in the way the Bible tells you to believe? Jesus said, for God so loved the world, he gave his only begotten son, and whosoever believes in him should not perish, but have everlasting life. By implication, believing means to take hold of one thing and let go of another. Or to put it another way, it's to believe in and repent of. See, you have to repent of your sins. On the day of Pentecost, Peter said, they said, what shall we do? They wanted to believe. He says, repent and be converted. And times of refreshment will come from the presence of the Lord. To repent means to turn from known sin. Now, honestly, you may not know all the stuff you're doing is sin yet, so you repent of what you know to repent of. And as you get to know the Lord better, you repent of more things because you realize there's a lot of things that aren't right. But the point is believing means to trust in, to cling to, and rely on. It's to put your full weight on something. I'm putting my full weight of 160 pounds. Wait, what are you laughing? What are you laughing? That's my left leg, okay? So I'm putting my full weight on this platform. I'm expecting it to hold me. And you put your full weight in Christ, as I pointed out earlier. It's not Christ plus good works, Christ plus baptism, Christ plus X, Y, or Z. It's Jesus and Jesus alone. I believe in him. That's what it means. And you say, well, saved, that's kind of a weird word. I don't think it's weird at all. Isn't it the perfect word? I mean, if someone was in a burning building and a courageous firefighter rushed in and brought them out, if you read about it later, it would probably say a person was saved. If someone was drowning out in the ocean, caught in a riptide, and a lifeguard swam out to save them, that's the word we used. They saved them. And this is what God does. He saves us. You say, he saves us from what? He saves us, for starters, from future judgment. Romans 5:9 says, since we've been made right in God's sight by the blood of Christ, he will save us from God's judgment. How will I be saved? The Bible says, whoever will call upon the name of the Lord will be saved. And that's what we need to do. We call on his name. You know, sometimes you hear people say, well, I tried Christianity. I tried Jesus Christ. It didn't work for me. Well, I immediately dismiss your statement because I know you didn't try Jesus. First of all, he's not a product. Okay, so what's a return policy on this? I'll be honest with you. I like to play around with gadgets, okay? So I'll order something online, but first thing I do, return policy. Can I return this? Is there a restocking fee? Okay, good. Because I want to see this in real life and I want to see if I like it. Look at it, I don't like it. Or, hey, I do like it, whatever. So people come to Jesus, all right, what's the return policy? It's not working. I tried it for a whole week. Jesus Christ is not a product. If it didn't work, it's because you failed, not because he failed, because he's not an it, he's a him, and he'll change you. I'd be like a person saying, yeah, I tried the whole medicine thing. It didn't work for me. I'm still sick. Wait, what happened? Well, you went down to the doctor. He did a diagnosis of your problem, said you need to take this medication twice a day until the bottle's done. And I think you'll be better. So you go down, you get your prescription filled, and you never open it, never do anything the doctor said. You get sicker. Yeah, I tried medicine. It didn't work for me. No, you didn't follow the doctor's directions. Or I tried the whole health club thing. I did the whole gym membership. You joined a gym? Yes, I did. Did you ever go to

Don't worry about the return policy. You won't want to return anything. Yeah, so believe in the Lord Jesus Christ and you'll be saved. So let me close with that. Maybe there's somebody here and there are people here. It's just weird things preachers say. Maybe there's somebody here. Well, aren't you talking to people? Yes, but I say this. Somebody here. But there probably is someone here who says, I'm here at church. I like it here. I don't fully understand all of this. I do want to change, but I don't know that I'm saved. I mean, I don't have the guaranteed assurance that I'm going to go to heaven. Well, let's clear that up. Because I'm telling you, you can walk out of here today knowing beyond the shadow of a doubt, your sin is forgiven and you're going to heaven one day. What does Jesus say? He says, for God so loved the world, he gave his only begotten son. Whosoever believes in him should not perish, but have everlasting life. Believe in him. And how do you do that? What did the jailer do? He just believed right there. I believe. And all right. Let's go for it. Let's baptize you guys. This is amazing. How long did that take him to do? It doesn't say in a month passed. No, it was immediate. And that's how quickly God will save you and forgive you of your sin. Let me give you an opportunity in closing to get right with God and be saved and know that you'll go to heaven one day and be ready for the Lord's return. Let's make sure you're right with God. Let's pray. Father, I pray for any person here now. If they don't know you, I pray at this very moment, your Holy Spirit will work in their hearts and bring those that are not saved to you to be saved, to be forgiven, to be made right with God. In Jesus' name I pray.

0: 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And in it, you point out how the Bible gives us a biblical worldview.
1: Yeah.
0: What does that actually look like in everyday life?
1: Yeah, well, a biblical worldview is learning to think biblically, not emotionally. And, you know, every day we are bombarded with all kinds of information. It starts with your phone, scrolling through X or other social media platforms. You're absorbing information, a lot of it not helpful, some of it even potentially hurtful. Then there's the television. Then there's just a stream of things that you hear and are exposed to each and every day. So Romans 12 sums it up as follows. It says, Paul speaking, I urge you, therefore, brothers, to present yourselves to God as a living sacrifice, holy and acceptable. Don't be conformed to this world, but be transformed by the renewing of your mind, that you might know what is the good and perfect will of God. So two things Paul tells us is, well, three really. First, present yourself to God. Present your mind to God, present your life to God, present your day to God. Number two, don't be conformed to this world's way of thinking. As one translation puts it, don't let this world squeeze you into its mold. What should I do instead? Be transformed by your study of the Word of God. Don't be conformed to this world. Be transformed by the renewing of your mind. How do you renew your mind? Fill it with the Bible. That's the best thing you can do. So I talk about this and a whole lot more in a new book that I've written titled, What Every Growing Christian Needs to Know. Let me help you get your mind set on the right track so you can learn to think and then act biblically. The title of the book I want to send you is, What Every Growing Christian Needs to Know.
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0: 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Or go online to harvest.org. And then, Pastor Greg, just before we go, would you mind praying with the person listening who wants to make a change today in their relationship with the Lord?
1: I'd be happy to, Dave. You know, as you've been listening to this today, maybe you've heard another voice. By that I mean, yeah, you heard me say a few things, but you heard God's voice speak to you deep in the recesses of your heart. And it suddenly dawned on you, this is what I need. Or to state it more accurately, this is who I need. I need Jesus and I want Jesus, but maybe you don't know how to make that connection. Let me help you. God is only a prayer away. He stands at the door of your heart and he knocks. And Jesus says, if you'll hear his voice and open the door, he'll come in. Let me help you open the door, so to speak, of your heart as you invite Jesus to be your Savior and Lord. So here's what I would like you to do. I'd like you to stop what you're doing, and I want you to pray a prayer after me. I'll lead you in this prayer, and as you pray it, God will hear you. Pray this after me right now if you want Jesus Christ to come into your life. Lord Jesus, I know I am a sinner, and I am sorry for my sin, and I need your forgiveness right now. Would you come into my heart, my life, as Savior, as God, as friend? I choose to follow you from this moment forward. Thank you for calling me and accepting me and forgiving me. In Jesus' name I pray. Amen. I know that was a relatively short prayer. Maybe you felt something as you prayed it. Maybe you felt nothing. That doesn't really matter, because God's word says, these things we write to you that believe on the name of the Son of God, that you may know that you have eternal life. It doesn't say, so you may think you have it, or you may hope you have it if God's in a good mood. No, that you can know it. And I want you to know, if you pray that prayer and meant it, Jesus Christ, the Son of God, has come into your life. So congratulations. You're now a Christian. Now continue to follow the Lord.
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6: 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If you send him an email and say, "If I were with you, I would give you a hug and kiss that you would never forget," he will get it emotionally. You are loving him by expressing your intent to touch him. If he writes you a letter, and in that letter, he tells you something of what is going on in his world and in his mind, he tells you how much he loves you and misses you, then you will get it. You know that to write that letter took time and thought. You hold in your hands the paper that was in his hand. It's not the same as talking over dinner, but it communicates love. Yes, you can love long distance.
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1: 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And so our idea is to infiltrate culture.
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13: 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This is Family Life Today. All right, let me read you the opening paragraph of a book that I think you'll relate to. It starts this way. You know that feeling when God is right there, this close, and you can just feel His loving arms around you, and you can literally hear His voice whispering in your ear, telling you how much He loves you? I don't. I never have.
12: What did you think when you read those words?
13: I thought, This guy feels what I feel. Huh. I'm not kidding. I don't think you feel
14: no,
13: that often.
14: No, I read that and I thought, no, I can't imagine what that would be like because I do feel him all the time. But when I read it, I thought, Dave is totally relating to this.
13: Yeah, and I've often felt like I'm less spiritual or there's something wrong with me because my wife doesn't feel this way. My son doesn't feel this way, but I do. So often I felt like I just keep that quiet. I don't say it out loud. So I always thought, I wish we could have the author of that paragraph in the studio. We got Brant Hansen.
14: Because he wrote those words.
13: Yeah, from a book called Blessed Are the Misfits. Brant, welcome back.
15: Thank you. It's cool to hear people talk about that.
14: Really?
15: Yeah, because there's not much space in church culture, I think, to talk about that. And I asked this question one time when I was talking at a big church, and they had the worship music and all this stuff, and it was well done. Big theater environment. And I asked, does anybody feel like you're missing something when everybody else has their arms upraised? There's a big emotional moment. Like maybe you're not feeling it, but I think about half of the people raised their hand.
14: Really?
13: Really?
15: That's a lot of us.
13: Yeah.
15: And you are kind of made to feel like maybe unintentionally, maybe I'm just not spiritual.
13: Exactly. Mm. Yeah.
15: I just wanted to be honest about that because like there's nothing wrong with that. But if we think spirituality is emotion, we're in trouble because we're not all cut out of the same cloth. And it's not strictly a man versus woman thing.
14: Right.
15: You know,
14: right.
15: One of the couples that came up to me immediately afterward was a woman with her husband. And she said, I'm so glad to hear you say that. She said, I'm an engineer and I'm very analytical. And my husband is very emotive. And I've always thought I'm missing something because his spiritual life looks so different. And he expects that from me, but that's just not who I am.
14: I think I judged Dave for years when we were first married, thinking, what's his problem? Is he not connected to Jesus? Not realizing we're all made in such a different way. I don't judge anymore, but I think we can judge one another.
13: But the other side is, I can't feel what they're feeling. Why do they feel something that I can't feel, so I feel less than? Like, that's what I should be feeling and doing. Well, and I'm not saying I don't sometimes raise my hands and be emotional, because I do, but there are times where I feel less than because I'm not experiencing the same thing it looks like they're experiencing.
15: Okay, so that's why I wanted to write the book, because I think it's very freeing when we realize that, wait a second, that's not actually spirituality. Mm. Spirituality is not emotion. It's faithfulness.
14: Mm.
15: It's faithfulness. I can do that.
13: Yeah.
15: But you... What happens is you wind up judging yourself sometimes if you're cut out of this cloth. And there's so many people who are listening right now that can relate to this, where maybe they know people who've lost their faith. This feels like a show to me. It feels like an emotion-based thing. They're thinking analytically, why do we do it this way? Mm. Or, like, was me as a teenager or a young adult, like, maybe God's given up on me.
14: Wow.
15: Maybe I'm not having that experience that everybody else is having. I'm not hearing his audible voice speaking to me or wrapping his arms around me because I'm such a sinner. There's something wrong with me.
14: Yeah.
15: And it makes you eventually walk away frustrated.
14: Like, I don't get it.
15: I don't get it. But what he's really looking for is loyalty.
14: Yeah. Obedience.
13: Faithfulness.
15: Right. So I can do that.
13: I mean, in some ways, when you say that, Brant, I'm like... Again, I'm going to exaggerate, but it feels like it's more faithful. It's like if I'm loving Anne in a marriage relationship and I don't feel it anymore, which many married couples are going, that's where I am right now. I don't feel it.
14: A lot of us go through that.
13: Yeah, I mean, it's part of marriage.
15: It's part of relationship.
14: Yes.
15: It's part of emotions. As human beings, our emotions change sometimes based on factors that have nothing to do with us.
13: Yeah.
14: But when people say, I fell out of love, sometimes I think, well, of course you did.
15: Right.
14: That's not what love is.
15: Right. So if you try to manufacture these experiences that give you goosebumps and you equate that with spirituality, well, the people who don't get goosebumps, I guess they're not spiritual.
14: Mm.
15: Or if I can't do it, maybe your relationship with God has changed and matured in a new way.
14: Mm.
15: Where you needed that earlier on in your relationship with God. You really did. And it was a gift. But now there's a new maturity, just like the marriage relationship.
14: Mm.
15: I think that's God's love language, in fact, is when we do it just because he's good.
14: Mm.
15: And he deserves my loyalty and I need to obey him. My emotions may come and go. And this goes for people like you, and you may be more emotional in your relationship with God, but there's probably sometimes you go through a trough.
14: Oh, yeah.
15: It doesn't mean
14: it's dry.
15: It doesn't mean you did something wrong.
14: Right. But I do get introspective and think, Lord, did I do something? Did I sin? Where are you? Are you still close? David felt like that in the Psalms. Mm-hmm. Where are you, God?
15: Yeah. Well, and he also had to speak truth to himself.
14: Yes.
15: When he was feeling down. Why are you so downcast, oh my soul? Mm. Put your trust in God. And he finishes Psalms where he's down and downcast with reminding himself repeatedly of what's true. Mm. So for somebody like me who doesn't feel this, I still know what's true. Mm. I still have to put my mind on what's true and what's noble and what's right and what's pure and lovely and admirable and praiseworthy and excellent. And I have to remind myself that God hasn't left me. All of scripture, repeatedly, I'm with you. I'm with you. I'm
14: yes.
15: with you. Why would he have to say that if we were going to feel him around all the time?
14: That's
15: why is
14: a good
15: that?
14: Point.
15: Why is that 100 times in the scripture? Hmm. He must have anticipated that we're going to feel like he's not there sometimes.
13: Hmm. Now, when you speak like at church or anywhere, every day you're on the Brant and Sherry Oddcast.
15: Yeah,
13: your podcast. So I'm guessing you talk about this a little bit there.
15: Yeah.
13: But when you speak about this, because not a lot of people talk like this.
15: Right.
13: Blessed are the misfits.
14: Do people... Or even, I like the subtitle, great news for believers who are introverts, spiritual strugglers, or just feel like they're missing something.
15: Yeah.
14: I think people would read that and think, yes.
13: Well, that's why I wonder, is there a line afterwards, a line of people going, can we talk? Nobody's
15: yes.
13: says this.
15: Yes. Yeah. And in fact... I did a radio interview about it, and I've never had this happen, but I was talking about this very thing. And so the host was wonderful. She was great. She asked a lot of great questions. And I was like, well, thanks for the, you know, we talked right after coming off her show. Thanks so much. She's like, hang it. Can you hang on for a second? My producer wants to talk to you. Mm-hmm. And it was a young woman who's married. She was in tears. She said, I have never been emotionally moved by an interview before, but you're talking about my husband, and I thought there was something wrong with him, and now I know it's not.
14: Wow.
15: That's what he's been telling me. Different things trigger different people, right?
13: Yeah.
15: Like, there's certain things for me that,
13: right.
15: like, I can't talk about my kids growing up without getting, you know, weepy. Mm-hmm. But generally speaking, just church stuff, I don't feel God around necessarily, but I know he's there.
14: Yeah.
15: The truth is the truth, whether I feel it or not.
14: Mm.
15: The truth is the truth, whether you feel it or not. Your feelings do not determine reality. And you can see where our whole culture actually buys into this idea that our feelings actually determine reality.
13: Oh, yeah.
15: But that seeps into evangelical culture, too, and church culture. It's like, this is not true.
14: It feels like in different eras, emotions and analytical thinking are swaying and they're all going back and forth. I feel like we're in a more emotive kind
15: totally.
14: Of... You do think that.
15: Absolutely.
14: Whereas maybe my grandparents, you know, they weren't crying and they weren't...
13: The question is why? Why do you think that culture is like that now?
15: I think the conceit of the human being is that we're hyper-rational. We all think we're super rational. The truth is, most of the time we use our rationality to back up what our emotions are telling us.
14: Mm-hmm.
15: So we're still, the emotion is leading us places. But I think if you reject the idea of transcendent truth, we're all just left with our feelings.
14: Mm.
13: Yeah.
15: So that wins the day. I also think that we're so used to shopping. We're so consumeristic.
14: Yeah.
15: And I'm very thankful for the products that are at our fingertips, but we're used to choosing everything. So why can't I just choose my reality?
13: Hmm.
15: My desires are always catered to, so my desire has to be transcendent. So I think that's a big part of it, just the loss of hope in God.
13: So you think a lot of that's creeped into the church?
15: Absolutely.
13: In our faith?
15: Yeah, that's overtly what church has tried to do, too, right? Is like recreate this rock concert experience in some cases, or recreate a motivational speaker. Like, I understand it.
13: Yeah.
15: I get the thinking, but... That's not going to speak to everybody. In fact, I don't think it speaks to the majority of people who are looking for something more.
14: Yeah.
15: And I'm very thankful to realize this because it means I can participate too.
13: Mm.
15: I can walk with God. I can talk to him even if I don't feel it. It's okay. Mm. And sure enough, he answers my prayers in different ways. And I see that faithfulness from his side. So it's very freeing to realize this.
14: Every couple has them. The conversations you keep meaning to have, but never quite get to. Life fills up and later becomes the plan. Weekend to Remember gives you the dedicated time and space to finally have those conversations without the distractions pulling you away.
13: And here's the good news. From September 7th through the 21st, registrations for the weekend, remember, are half off. And here's how you do it. 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Trust me, this will change your life.
14: Let me ask you, because Dave has said the same thing from the pulpit. He would say he's very skeptical by nature.
15: Yeah.
14: And soon as he says that, I can see certain people just have a sigh of relief. Like, wait, is that okay? You're a pastor and you can still be skeptical? You've said the same thing. Where does that come from?
15: Well, in my experience, you know, it's funny because being on the radio, I'll have people that hear me say something like, well, brother, you just need to trust God. And you're like, you have no idea what my story is. Mm-hmm. I think some of us are born dissenters. We're born analysts, right? Mm-hmm. We question everything.
13: Well, you got to tell us your story now.
15: Well, yeah. I mean, my dad was a pastor, and I got Bible, preaching. He's a good speaker, you know, charismatic presence, talented. Mm. And also our home life was traumatic, like terrifying. I was scared for my life. Then I would go to church and hear more preaching. And this is the same guy that's terrorizing us. And I feel like we're not safe. Eventually, they got divorced, remarried. My mom just wanted to make it work. Divorced again. I just grew up scared. So if somebody's like, brother, you just need to, like, man, at least I'm here.
14: Based on all you've gone through.
15: Come on, right. Yeah. So allow me the skepticism. As it turns out, the skepticism for me has chased me back to Jesus. Because he's actually the one that calls out this human nature. That would explain my dad or explain me at times, and he actually does something about it. Who else anywhere acknowledges human brokenness and actually does something about it? Most everybody else wants to deny human brokenness in spite of all that we can see that's so obvious. We know, everybody knows we're messed up.
14: Yeah.
15: But then actually call it out and do something about it. Like, where else do I go for that?
13: I mean, is that what kept you in the faith? Because you hear that story, and I mean, 8 out of 10 people would walk away.
15: Yes. Honestly, I'm so skeptical. I'm not exaggerating. I mentioned this in the book, too, but I used to do talk radio. I interviewed a guy who was the founder of Skeptic Magazine.
13: Oh, yeah, he said that in the book.
15: Yeah, the American Humanist Association president at the time.
13: Did you read this part he said?
14: Yeah. No.
15: We would debate stuff, and I would ask him questions, like, counter asking this person, like, where does his logic come from?
14: Yeah.
15: And he, to his credit, he was a kind guy. He was just like, I got to admit, you're actually more skeptical than I am. This guy's a founder of Skeptic
13: Magazine.
15: He's
13: like the president of skepticism.
14: Like, give us an example of a conversation you might have.
15: Well, about the idea, like, we can only have science to know reality. Like, well, how is that a falsifiable statement? Because science itself, you have a scientific method. You have to have a falsifiable hypothesis. I said, what you're saying is philosophical. It's not scientific at all. What's your basis for that philosophy? And that's like, well, you make a valid point. So, and I'm legitimately asking these questions, but honestly, I don't think there are so many people who don't believe in God now. The record, according to Gallup recently, that say they don't believe in God. I actually think they do believe in God.
14: Really?
15: Yep. Because what they do gives them away.
14: They'll appeal
15: to standards of fairness. They believe that love is more than just chemistry, you know, bouncing around your brain, electrical impulses. They act like things actually matter. Paul even talks about that in Romans. He says men suppress their knowledge of God. It's human. We do a thing called denial. We know it at some level and we want to suppress it. But when I see people doing that, it reinforces my faith. Because you see that a lot of this, we think these people are so smart because they doubt. But doubt doesn't make you smart. That's a modern lie. For somebody who's analytical, I'm chased back around to Jesus. The alternatives don't make sense to me. Jesus himself is so compelling, and he is medicinal for somebody like me. To just read the Gospels, he's like the only guy that makes any sense.
13: Now, when you think about your faith, Because I was trying to relate it again to marriage and your marriage with Carolyn. I mean, do you feel loved by God like you do in your marriage? Or is that not part of it?
15: This is not discouraging, I hope. But no, I don't feel that.
13: Is it any different than your marriage?
15: Yeah. With Carolyn's right there. I feel for her and I feel compassion for her sometimes. I'm rooting for her, you know, and she's right there in my care and she loves me. It's so obvious. It's so tangible. It's hard for me to know how to translate that to God. Mm. I'm not trying to be discouraging at all. It's just that is a struggle for me. However, when I visit, like I work with these hospitals internationally, I get to visit the ORs and I get to be with the kids and stuff and see how God prioritizes these people. I feel that. Maybe I'm broken for whatever reason. Maybe it's from my past or whatever, my own dad stuff. But I know he loves me. Mm-hmm. I know it as I know gravity. I think we can know that.
13: That's what I was getting at. Yeah. Because I know Anne loves me.
15: Yes.
13: She shows me all the time. If there was a book written about her love for me, it would, just like the Bible, I know it. And I know God loves me as well. There are most of the time I don't feel it. I mean, not most of the time, but, you know, affectionate feeling that I have. There are moments, but most of the time it's based on truth. And I feel the same thing for Anne. There are moments where I feel her love for me, but it doesn't matter. I know she's committed to me and loves me, and that's enough.
15: Yeah.
13: Does that make sense?
14: Mm-hmm. Well, let me ask you this. Do you ever feel like God doesn't love you?
15: No.
14: Do I guess, you?
13: No, I honestly, I mean, early in my Christian walk, I didn't know the word. I didn't know truth. And so I questioned it. But over now 40 years of walking with him, I'm like, no, he loves me. Even in my worst moments where he shouldn't.
14: Yeah.
13: I am absolutely convinced the truth of the word of God says he loves me and I know it.
15: Yeah.
13: And I'm secure in that.
15: There is a sense of security. Each morning, I try to do Psalm 23 while I'm walking the dog out loud. Lord is my shepherd. I lack nothing. It starts. That's a strong place to start.
13: Yeah.
15: And I've seen him answer prayers and I've seen him in ways that are utterly inexplicable. Just if I was just going at it from scientific, like coincidental odds, like that's crazy. I hearken back to those things. I made a list in my head the other day, like three of those things that happened. And like, there's no explaining that.
14: Yeah.
15: But I know.
14: Yeah.
15: But the feeling thing, if someone's listening and they're alarmed, well, I'm letting you into my head. It's a vulnerable thing and into my heart. But I'm very thankful for the grace of God that lets us all into this kingdom with our own hobbled whatever. Mm. And should it happen, if you're alarmed, but then maybe in a year or two, you go through a long, dark night of the soul where you keep pursuing God, but you don't have those old feelings like you used to. I hope you remember he's still there.
13: Yeah.
15: Still loves you. He hasn't changed. It's okay. That's a really secure place to be, even if you don't have the in love feelings.
14: Yeah. I think when I was younger too, I would feel like God loved me or didn't love me based on my actions or lack of obedience. I think that's why the word is so important. I love that you're quoting and you're memorizing and saying out loud Psalm 23.
15: Yeah.
14: Because sometimes we have to remind ourselves over and over, and that's what God's word does. That's what other people do. That's why we can't do it alone.
15: Right.
14: Because there's an enemy of the soul who will tell us the opposite. You're a failure. God doesn't love you. You don't know God. If you aren't experiencing him or feeling him, you must not be a follower. So I agree. Like, I think that's really important. I also thought it was so fascinating for you, Brant, as you were reading the word and you would say, we are aliens.
15: Uh-huh.
14: You're like, yes, this is what I'm feeling.
15: Yeah.
14: Was that back when you were a new follower and you're reading the Bible?
15: It's always appealed to me because...
14: It's appealed to you.
15: It appeals to me that we're aliens and strangers. Like, I already feel that way. So that's a nice place for me to be. Culturally, I was always felt like, and some people are like this too, you're kind of more of an observer than a participant, even like social stuff in high school.
14: You've always felt like a misfit.
15: Yeah, always felt like a misfit. So we get a leg up on everybody else in this aliens and strangers thing. I know what that's like. I'm not afraid of that. I'll be the oddball. It's okay. And you know what's wonderful is talking about this in book form when people come out of the woodwork and they're like, that's me too, or that's my son, that's my husband, that's my daughter. You do feel more like you're part of the family. That's very helpful. And to have other people say, you're right. It's good, even at this point in my life, we need to hear things over and over and over and over and over. And you keep having to go back to that. And that's why I'm saying, like in the Bible, that he would say, fear not, I am with you. I will help you. I will strengthen you. I will uphold you with my righteous right hand. I will not, I am with you. Be strong and courageous. I'm going with you wherever you go. Over and over. If we all felt 100% that he's right there, why would he have to say that over and over? He's doing this because so he loves us. That alone tells me he loves us. He must know me. For him to say that over and over?
14: Yeah.
15: He must be patient with people like me. So if somebody else is like, bro, we got to throw you overboard. Like, what are you talking about? You're not, like, well, okay, but he's going to go with me if you throw me overboard. And there's so many people, this is the most freeing thing for them to hear. Like, they'll be weeping, realizing God didn't leave me.
13: Yeah, and I think what you just said, I'm in the kitchen with a listener. They are hearing the voice of God through Brant, what you just said. They need to hear that.
15: Good.
13: Because like you and me, they don't often feel it. And they're like, that's truth. And if you're skeptical like me, does God speak? He just did.
15: Good.
13: He just did.
15: Yeah.
13: To you.
15: And how wonderful is that?
13: Yeah. Like,
15: somebody reminded me of a scripture, so I memorized it a few days ago from Lamentations, where it's like, all this horrible stuff's going to happen. Yet I call this to mind, you know, and then he reminds himself of the goodness of God. So you have to remind yourself of what's true. So that's what I do. That's all.
14: Yeah.
15: We have a very distracted culture. We have to remind each, because we forget stuff. Some of the most basic stuff. I'll even look in my own old books, or somebody could do this with your own journals. I'm like, hey, that's a good thought. I wrote that. I forgot. Totally.
14: And I have scripture all over the house.
15: Yeah.
14: You know, it's written down and my grandkids are like, Nani, what's this? Like, oh, I just need to remember.
15: Yeah.
14: This is what Jesus says.
15: That's what it means to be human. And in fact, in Deuteronomy, like God is saying, look, tie this around your wrist.
14: Yes.
15: If you have to. Put it on the doorpost. He knows. They're living in a religion-soaked culture.
13: Yeah.
15: And yet, he's like, you're still going to forget. So I can't imagine in this culture where everything is so distractible, we've got everything pulling at us nonstop. Of course we need scripture all over the place. I need to commit it to memory and then say it over while I'm walking the dog so I'm reminded of what's true.
13: I tell you, I always love me some Brant Hanson.
14: Me too. His book is called Blessed Are the Misfits. Great news for believers who are introverts, spiritual strugglers, or just feel like they're missing something.
13: And you can get your copy by just clicking the link in the show notes at familylifetoday.com. And guess what? We got Brant back tomorrow.
14: All right, let me just say this. We know life is full of challenges, and families today need biblical truth more than ever. Isn't that true?
13: That is true.
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16: It is so easy to be anxious and to worry about the future because we don't know what's to come, but we're actually called to do the exact opposite in the book of Philippians. My name is Wyatt. 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If you're feeling anxious today, go read Philippians chapter 4, verses 6 and 7. It says, do not be anxious about anything, but in everything by prayer and supplication with thanksgiving, let your requests be made known to God, and the peace of God, which surpasses all understanding, will guard your hearts and your minds in Christ Jesus. Take it to the Lord in prayer. That job interview you have coming up, that medical exam that's around the corner, financial concerns, whatever it may be, I know it's real. I know it's scary. You don't know what tomorrow looks like. Take it to the Lord in prayer, and the peace that surpasses all understanding will truly guard your hearts and your minds.
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18: 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Consider joining a month-long challenge to eliminate unnecessary spending. It focuses on only the essential expenses like housing, utilities, groceries, transportation, and other basics. One of the greatest benefits is that it exposes where your money is really going. Daily purchases like coffee, takeout food, online shopping, or impulse buying may seem insignificant, but choosing to eliminate these for a full month may provide hundreds of dollars to pay down debt, build your emergency fund, or save for the future. The challenge also teaches contentment. Rather than constantly seeking happiness through new purchases, you learn to appreciate what you already have. This shift in mindset can reduce financial stress and make it easier to resist unnecessary spending long after September ends. 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Jesus said it this way, "Where your treasure is, there your heart will be also." 1 month of disciplined spending can reveal what truly has your heart. Ultimately, 30 days with no spending isn't about deprivation, it's about freedom. 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
23: Speaking of Messiah, it says this: He was pierced for our transgressions. He was crushed for our iniquities. The punishment that brought us peace was on Him, and by His wounds we are healed. We all, like sheep, have gone astray. Each of us has turned to our own way, and the Lord has laid on Him, the Messiah, the iniquity of us all. He was oppressed and afflicted, yet He did not open His mouth. He was led like a lamb to the slaughter, and as a sheep before its shears is silent, so He did not open His mouth. He was assigned a grave with the wicked and with the rich in His death. Wow. Crushed. Pierced. But He didn't defend Himself. That's exactly what happened to Jesus. Buried. That happened to Jesus. Buried in a rich man's tomb. That happened to Jesus. I mean, do you see? Detail after detail after detail. And it just makes you ask this question. Well, how in the world did Isaiah know that? How could Micah have predicted that? Did these prophets just get lucky? How could they have possibly known so much about the Messiah? Unless the one who was speaking in the Old Testament wasn't just a man, but it was the all-knowing God. That's actually why I love the scroll stretched out behind me. You ever heard the story of the Dead Sea Scrolls? Now, back in 1947, there was this shepherd who stumbled upon these caves right near the Dead Sea. Inside, ancient scrolls, like really ancient scrolls. Scrolls that had pieces of the Bible, and the jewel of what he found was what we call the Great Isaiah Scroll. You can see it behind me. It has, from nearly start to finish, all 66 chapters of the book of Isaiah, including the passage that I just shared with you. They compared the ancient scroll to modern versions that we had in the 20th century, almost an exact match. And it's just this great reminder that these words, which were written before the life of Jesus, predicted so many things about Jesus. So let me ask you that question. Well, what do you do with that? It makes sense to me because I believe that the Bible is God speaking through men. But if you have questions, doesn't that make you think? How could Isaiah have known so much about Jesus? How could the Old Testament have known so much about Jesus unless this big claim is actually true, that the Bible is God speaking through men? Which brings us to our second piece of evidence. Let me jump to the New Testament and not talk just about the prophets' predictions. Let's talk about the apostles' actions. A friend of mine became a Christian a number of years ago. He started reading the Bible for the first time. He jumped in at the New Testament where I encouraged him to do so. And he soon had a question. His question was, Pastor Mike, where are all the good guys? He had just assumed that the leaders of the early church, like the Apostle Peter, or the Apostle James, or the Apostle John, would be these really great people. But it turns out if you read the New Testament, they are not such great people. They're bad and sometimes embarrassingly so. You know, think about that for a second. Some people say, well, the New Testament was written by these people who had an agenda. Maybe there was a real guy named Jesus, but they said he was God and he gave us this authority and power, so now you should follow us, right? They kind of used religion for personal gain. But think for a second. If Peter and James and John were in control of the early church as the Bible was being written, why wouldn't they take those parts out? Well, why wouldn't they, you know, strip off those passages that just make them look unimpressive, if not outright pathetic? Have you read the stories? Maybe, you know, one of the 12 apostles was named Thomas. What do we know him for today, 2,000 years later? For his doubts. Doubting Thomas. James and John, two of Jesus's closest friends. In the Bible, Jesus actually gives them a nickname, the Sons of Thunder, because one day they just erupted in righteous anger. Jesus had to rebuke them, correct them, call them out. If you're James and John and you're making the Bible, why wouldn't you take that part out? And then there's Peter. Oh man, do you know Peter? I wonder if his sandal tasted good because it was in his mouth like half of his life. In the Bible, Peter, he talks so big and then he falls on his face. One time, actually, let me read this to you from Matthew. Jesus was saying, I'm going to the cross to die for you. Peter called him out. That's not going to happen. Jesus turned around and he said this, Peter, get behind me, Satan, you're a stumbling block to me. You do not have in mind the concerns of God, but merely human concerns. Jesus called him Satan. Now, if I'm Peter and I'm the CEO of the early church, if there's a word I'm going to drop from the New Testament, it's that. I mean, think about that. In our own lives today, don't we try to cover up the embarrassing stuff? You had a sketchy relationship history and you're doing online dating. Do you really put the stuff that makes you look bad on that report? If you're interviewing for a job and things went south and it got ugly and messy and dramatic, do you include all the details for your next boss to know? I think a celebrity is who have too much to drink or impulsively tweet something that totally ruins their image. Don't the PR people try to cover that up and erase the evidence? That's what we do. Now, we humans are experts in image management. We try to cover up the bad stuff. So back to the question, why didn't the apostles cover up their bad stuff? Maybe because they didn't think that they had the copyright to this book. But even if they themselves were writing it, Peter and Paul, James, John, Matthew and Mark, they didn't think they could erase the embarrassing parts about their story because it wasn't their story to tell. It was God's story. Because the Bible is God speaking through men. But I say my favorite bit of evidence for last, that the amazing predictions of the apostles. How do you explain that besides God? The embarrassing actions of the apostles themselves. Wow, how do you explain that besides God? But the thing that convinces me most that this book came from above is the gospel's grace. The unconditional love offered to people who've messed up like you and like me. I have a really good friend who grew up as a Buddhist. A few years ago, she became a Christian, was baptized into the name of Jesus. And recently, she went back to her country to see her family, and she decided to sit down with and talk with the local Buddhist monk. He was like the family monk. They knew him well. And she didn't sit down to just chat and share beliefs for a minute or two. She spent hours with this man. Here's what she told me afterwards. She asked the monk, you know, what happens when we die? How do things turn out good for you in the life to come? And the monk said to her, well, if you meditate enough, like if you devote yourself to spiritual growth and meditation like he did as a full-time job, and if you did enough of it and worked hard enough at it, things would go good for you in the life to come. And my friend said, well, I'm not a monk. I'm a woman. I can't become a monk like you. So what will happen to me? Well, he wasn't so sure. She probably couldn't get to his level, but maybe if she worked hard enough and tried hard enough, she could get to a good level. Well, how much do I have to do? My friend asked. How much meditation? How many days, hours, years? Well, I don't know, he said, but hopefully you do enough. Do you know why my friend became a Christian? Because years ago, she heard the simple statement that God is love. In fact, God is so full of love, he doesn't make people work and work and earn and earn and deserve and deserve. Instead, he gives us this amazing gift through his son, Jesus.
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23: And one of the most famous passages in the whole Bible comes from John chapter 3. It says this, "For God so loved the world that he gave his one and only Son, that whoever believes in him shall not perish but have eternal life." Who has eternal life? Not the one who works, not the one who's done enough to deserve it, the one who just looks to Jesus. That's what we call grace. That's what we call the gospel. That God would just love us even though we messed up. So here's my question. Why would the Bible's message be so different than all the other messages of all the other religions? If you study it, you'll quickly find that almost every other religion at the end of the day has this concept that if you do enough, it'll go well for you in the life to come. And yet this book comes around and it says, no, you could never do enough. God is so far above us, so holy, so pure. But how about this? What if God came down to us? What if Jesus gave his life for us? What if the forgiveness of sins was a free gift, not something you pay for, but something that God, out of his big, generous, kind heart, just gives to you? What if these words were true? God so loved the world that he gave his one and only son. Why would the Bible's message be distinct? Maybe because its author is. Now put it all together. Man, doesn't that make you think if you don't believe in the Bible? And doesn't it give you peace if you do? Now, we don't just believe in this book because that's what mom said, or that's what dad believed, or that's what the pastor told us was true. There's compelling evidence, and there's so much more I haven't shared with you today. But just meditate on that for a second. The prophet's predictions. How could that happen besides God? The apostles' actions. Why would that be in there unless this was a book from God? And the grace of the gospel, the free forgiveness of your sins, the only thing that really works at the end of the day. Why would this message be so distinct unless its author was too? I love the Bible. I want you to read it. I want you to study it. I want it to be a part of your life. And I want you to know at the end of the day, you are no fool to believe this. There's powerful evidence to back up this simple claim that the Bible is God speaking through men. Wow, what a building. I wasn't exaggerating. The Museum of the Bible is a truly amazing place. And wow, what a book. That's no exaggeration to say that this book can change your world. We've learned how it can impact everything from cultures and nations to human hearts and your personal story. We've talked about the origin story of the Bible that actually comes from God, his heart, his mind, as he reaches out to communicate to a person like you. We talked about the evidence of the Bible that proves this isn't just any book. This actually does come from God, and there's incredible logical proof. So can I ask you, would you spend today engaging with the book that changed the world? Would you open its pages and not just skim its words, but meditate on this wisdom that God has for you? Will you make a commitment in your own heart today to be a person of the book, connecting as many days as you can until you see your Father's face and hear his personal voice? Would you engage with this book? Because it's not just the book that changed the world, it's the book that will change your world.
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23: Why are Christians so pushy about marriage if Jesus Christ wasn't married? I love that question. Now, our church has this Q&A Sunday, and someone asked that, Pastor, why are Christian people always pushing dating and marriage? If you actually open the Bible and some of its biggest characters, like Jesus, God in human flesh, wasn't married. I love that question because I think here's the answer. We are more shaped to the pattern of the present world than we think. Especially those of us who are Bible-believing Christians, who think this is like the inspired, error-free word of God. This is our guide. Human traditions are traditions. This is Christian doctrine given to us by God himself. That's my conviction. Maybe it's yours too. But man, it is really difficult to hold the line and not let the pattern of the way that most people think infect what we assume that God thinks too. This is true with dating and marriage. Why is it that even like devoutly Christian families, when a single person comes home from college, there's pressure? Did you meet anyone? Are you seeing anyone? When are you going to get married? Well, why wouldn't the assumption be, hey, do you have the gift of Paul? Are you following in the footsteps of Jesus? No, it's like we lean that marriage and family and kids are going to be for everyone. Why would we do that? And I think the answer is because we've been shaped for multiple generations on the doctrine of Disney, on finding your soulmate, on reading your Prince Charming, of living happily ever after. We've taken a really good thing. I mean, marriage and children are very good things from a good God, but we've exalted it to be the thing. We've taken one form of love, romantic or sexual love, and kind of acted like it's a necessary form of love. But the Bible speaks about all kinds of love, of agape, selfless love, of brotherly love, that Philadelphia. It, When we exalt one above the other, when we assume it and make it necessary, we run into all kinds of problems. I think about this a lot when it comes to sexuality. This probably deserves a longer video, but

And we just say to these people, no, you can't. It feels like we're robbing from them a good, abundant life. But I got to tell you, as a Bible-believing Christian, that thinking is messed up. Is it a sacrifice to follow Jesus, to submit your sexuality to him? For sure it is. And I don't want to minimize that for any of you who are listening. But is God robbing any follower of Jesus of the best kind of life? And the answer is no. Because the best kind of life isn't a wedding ring. It's not grandkids. It's not holding a son in your arms or pushing your daughter in a stroller. The best kind of love is God. There are many ways to serve God, and not just family. There's many ways to experience love, and it's not just through marriage. The Apostle Paul says this in 1 Corinthians 7. If this is a struggle for you, you need to read it. He actually says, I wish that all of you were as I am. He means single. But each of you has your own gift from God. One has this gift and another has that. But Paul doesn't assume that all the Corinthians and all Christians should be married. He actually wishes that more of them were content in their singleness like he was. I think, friends, we need to get back to that. I think we need to ditch the soulmate mentality and let marriage and family be one of many of the good gifts, one of the many ways that we could give or receive love. I think we need to exalt God and only God to his rightful place as the one thing needed. It's going to help us in our conversations about sexual orientation and Christianity. It's going to take the pressure off of single Christians feeling like they need to find someone because that's what all their friends and family are telling them. It's going to get back to the actual teaching of the Bible. Take some time and meditate on 1 Corinthians chapter 7. Let its words and Paul's own example seep deep into your spirit. As a dad, I'm trying to learn that lesson. For me, being married to Kim and raising Brooklyn and Maya has been one of the greater joys of my life. Not the greatest, that belongs to Jesus. And when I'm talking to my kids as they're getting older, thinking about maybe dating, is marriage, am I going to be a grandpa who gets a cool like grandpa nickname? I've had to train myself not to say, hey, when you get married or when you have your first kid, here's what you're going to, I say, if, not when, but if you ever get married, but you don't have to. If you had a wedding day, what would you want it to be like? But I'm not saying you need to. I'm trying to get back to that biblical example that Paul sets for us in 1 Corinthians chapter 7. There are many good gifts. Marriage and family are one of them. But let's let those gifts be gifts and not let them turn into gods. Marriage is a good thing. But if it becomes a God thing, that's a really bad thing. Let's let God be God and a full, abundant, joyful life be found in him alone. Why can't you ever just accept God's love? Is that true for you? There's some people who hear about God's love, his forgiveness, and they seem to believe it in an instant. He said it, I trust it, amen, and end of story. But there are other people, and maybe you're this person who just can't seem to buy it. You can't believe it, you can't receive it, and you can't accept it. Why is that? Not long ago, right here in this very office, I was working with a woman in her 30s, and it was just shocking. Despite all of the Bible, despite all of the preaching she had heard me preach, despite all of the church services, when I asked her this really basic question, what does God think of you? She shook her head and said, I don't know. Now, if I would have asked her, what does God want you to do? She would have had 1,000 answers to that question. Be kind, be generous, pray more, be self-controlled, keep the rules. Like that part was instinctive. She could accept the rules. What she resisted so much was the grace. Are you like that? Do you find it so much easier to lean towards the law instead of the gospel, between what you should be doing instead of just resting in what Jesus has already done for you? Yeah, we all have our spiritual battles to fight, but I've learned that some people who are very serious and sincere about their faith have a serious struggle with receiving the love of God. Where's that come from? Well, for you, it might have come from your childhood, from your nurture. If you were raised in a family where there was not a lot of love for you to receive, you're just not practiced in receiving love. I remember a woman who was raised in an abusive environment said, Pastor, I know how to take a punch better than I know how to take a hug. Tragic thing to say, but that's just what she was used to. And maybe if there was no one to like gush over you as a little girl, if there's no one who was proud of you when you were just a little guy, it's difficult to hear these big promises from a heavenly father and somehow receive them. That's just, it's not natural to you because it wasn't part of your nurture. Maybe it's not a nurture thing. Maybe for you, it's a nature thing.
I have a little bit of this in me that I'm always

0: just striving to do the best I can. When I used to get tests back, if I would get a 97%, instead of saying, got that right, I'd flip open the pages to find the one thing that I got wrong, and I'd stew over it, and want to argue with my professor to change it, because I thought I was right about that too. Yeah, that's messed up, right? Some of us have this perfectionistic streak that thinks if it's not perfect, I can never be happy. And so if you're struggling with even just one thing in your Christian life, to hear about the forgiveness and love of God, no, you don't want to hear about that. No, you want to think about the thing you're not doing wrong. It's just in your nature to strive for this perfection, and it backfires because you can't rest in the freely given love of Jesus. It could be your nurture, it could be your nature, or it could be something darker. In the Bible, Revelation chapter 12, the devil himself is called the accuser. He's the one who accuses God's children day and night. It's like his constant habit. And maybe there's something dark, some like demonic accusation that you're not worthy and you're undeserving. And after what you said and after the life that you lived, and don't you remember when? And your head is so filled with your past sins that you can't just rest in God's present acceptance. These are massive factors and enemies, but here's what I want you to know. God is bigger than all of them. Maybe your parents growing up didn't fill you with love and affirmation, but our Father in heaven is so much bigger and better. He gets to outvote your earthly father 100% of the time, and he says that he loves you. And you might have a perfectionistic nature that doesn't quickly accept encouragement or acceptance, but God is bigger than your nature. He dominated and conquered your sinful nature when Jesus paid for your sins on the cross. And the devil might be strong, but read the Bible. He trembles in the presence of Jesus. Demons fall on their faces and flee when he speaks a word. And Jesus has spoken this word. It's finished. It's paid for. God's love for you has been proven. I love this passage in 1 John chapter 3. It says, if our hearts condemn us, we know that God is greater than our hearts. I might not feel it in the moment, but God is greater than my feelings. You might not sense it every single second, but thank God that God is greater than your senses. I hope you can peel back the layers and figure out why it's so hard for you to just receive the freely given love of God. But here's what I love. God isn't waiting until you feel it. He's not just sitting around holding back his love until you can fully accept it. He's just giving it. He's like a good pilot who's going to land the plane, whether you're freaking out in aisle 33, seat B, or you're sleeping like a baby. I love that our forgiveness isn't dependent on our feelings. It's dependent on Jesus, the one who did everything well. Receive it. Receive it. Put yourself in environments where people can preach it. I pray very soon that moment comes where you stop, breathe, smile, and rest in the love that God has right now for you.
1: 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We'll see you next time.
2: 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My name is Wyatt. 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And you don't have to do it alone. 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It doesn't matter what sins you've committed, what your family background is, anything like that. 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We'll get you connected with someone from the Billy Graham Evangelistic Association, send you some Bible verses for encouragement, and much, much more. 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

0: determined by what your life demonstrates that you believe. 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
2: If there's one thing we feel immediately, it's the power of prayer from you. 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For God so loved that He gave us Jesus. Thank you for praying for us. And when I say us, I mean you and us. We only do this together. Thank you.
3: Lord, even in moments when I didn't see it, you were there. I echo the words from the prophet Isaiah, who wrote, "I will praise you, O Lord. You have been so good to me. Thank you." 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
7: You were taught with regard to your former way of life to put off your old self, which is being corrupted by its deceitful desires, to be made new in the attitude of your minds, and to put on the new self created to be like God in true righteousness and holiness. Now, we focused on verse 22 in the last message, and we talked about that business of putting off the old self. I can't get back into that in the interest of time. Check out that message if you missed it, because there's some stuff that gotta go. If you're gonna be who God wants you to be, some things in your life cannot stay. Actions, attitudes, and the rest. There are some things the Holy Spirit's going to be coming for, because in order for you to get where God's taking you, you got to shed some things, sins and weights. So I can't get into that. Check that message if you need to. Today, I want to focus on verse 23. Look at that again. To be made new in the attitude of your minds. Pause right there. So you see that newness can't start with the stuff, with your life, with your lifestyle, with your actions. Newness has to start between your ears. Newness starts in the mind. Newness starts in the attitude. That's what the apostle just told you. You got to be made new in the attitude of your mind. So if you want to be stronger, wiser, better, it's going to necessitate a change of mind and attitude. Jot that down if you're taking notes. Becoming stronger, wiser, better necessitates a change of mind and attitude. Let that sink in. Becoming stronger, wiser, better. We say, yeah, all right, yeah, we want to really be that. I want to be stronger, wiser, better. Good. Now check it out. It means you're going to have a change in your mind and your attitude. Because Paul just said, no need of trying to put on newness until you're new in the head first. Everybody understand that? I can't hear your amens, but I hope you're vibing with that message right where you are. It starts with your mind and attitude. Now, as I was preparing to develop this series, the first thing I thought when I got to this point is, well, you know, typically if you're going to preach on mind renewal, you'll go to Romans 12:1. I beseech you, therefore, brothers, by the mercies of God, that you present your bodies a living sacrifice, wholly acceptable to God, which is your spiritual act of worship. That's where we typically go when we're preaching or expounding this idea of newness and renewed mind. And if that works for you, then by all means, I want you to focus there, because Paul gave us really important information in Romans 12. He said, you've got to present. God's not going to take it. You got to make a presentation. He's not going to snatch you into newness. You have to present yourself. Okay, Lord, I'm willing to move into the newness you have for me. And I'm willing to not be conformed to this world. I'm willing to be transformed by the renewing of my mind. I started to go there. And then I said, no, I'm going somewhere else. I could have taken you to Colossians 3:2, set your mind on things above, not on things of the earth, and teach you that newness in the head means you've got to put your mind somewhere other than where it's been. If it's been in sin, if it's been in worldliness, if it's been in things that don't glorify God, you'll never become new. You've got to set your affection on things above, which means your mind on things above, not on things of the earth. Could have gone there as I prepared this part of the series, but I wasn't led to go there. The leading that came to me was strange to me, but I preached long enough to know that when a leading seems strange to me, somebody's going to need exactly what I am being led to say. So this might not be for everybody, but you still want to take notes because you want to pray for the folk that it's for, and you want to know that later in your life, it may be for you as well. And so I'm taking a completely different approach to pull out this second phase of the pattern God gives us. Put off some things, renew your mind, and then put on some things. So we're in the second phase, the renewal phase. And here's what I was led in my study to do. I want to talk about three unusual agents God can use to renew your mind and attitude. Let me give you the first one. It's the word futility. Futility. God can use futility to bring about renewal in your mind. As he prepares you for your future, he will highlight the futility that is taking place or has taken place, but probably currently is still taking place in your life. Stay with me. I'm going somewhere. I promise you, I'm going somewhere. You are familiar with Luke 5, 1 through 11. I won't pull it all up necessarily. You're familiar with the story of Jesus ministering to people by the shore of the Lake of Gennesaret. And a crowd was there, and there were a couple of boats that were there, and they had been abandoned, and very near them were fishermen who were washing their nets. One of those fishermen was a man named Simon. We know him as Simon Peter. And he was one of the fishermen washing their nets. And you know that what happened is when Jesus saw there was a growing crowd he was ministering to, and he's standing in a single place on the shore of the Lake of Gennesaret, he needed a better vantage point from which to speak to this large group of people. So he asked Simon Peter, "Would you push out a little and let me use your boat for my pulpit?" And Simon Peter pushed it out, said, "Okay, I'll let this guy use it. He clearly can draw a crowd, so let me just give him access to my boat." And so he uses the boat as his platform, and that gives him the ability to speak to a larger crowd of people. And he continues sharing with them. When Jesus got through, again, read this in Luke chapter 5, if you think I'm making it up. When Jesus finished ministering, he said to the man, Peter, he said, "All right, now I want you to launch out into the deep, and there's going to be a great catch of fish." Now, Peter said, "Okay, I just gave this guy permission to use my boat." Okay, he was saying some nice things. People were clearly feeling what he had to say. But now he's up in my business. Now he's telling me, a fisherman, to go out and to get ready for a tremendous catch. So Peter says, let me explain to him what the situation is. The situation is, I've been out all night. We have toiled all night and caught nothing. Futility. We've been working hard and caught nothing. We have done everything we are expert at doing and caught nothing. We have done our very best and caught nothing. That's futility. I came to tell somebody that instead of preaching from Romans 12, 1 and 2, instead of preaching from Colossians 3, 2 and all the other scriptures I could have used that we traditionally think about when renewal of the mind is the subject, I felt a nudge that I believe is from the Holy Spirit to talk about some unusual agents that will help us get to the place of surrender where we're ready to let God have his way. And the first of the three is futility. I bet there are some folk listening to this message, watching me right now. However you're hearing this word, this is a rhema word, a timely word, a right now word for you, because there's been some stuff going on in your life. You've been trying, you've been working, you've been pushing buttons, and you've been strategizing, and you've been planning, and you have done everything you know to do to get some certain movement and progress going on in your life. And in the words of Simon Peter, you have caught nothing. You tried that thing, whatever that thing is, and it yielded you nothing. You were in that relationship and it yielded you nothing. You played by the rules and it yielded you nothing. You did what everybody said you were supposed to do and it has yielded you nothing. I came to tell you, God plans to use your futility as an agent to get you to this place where you're ready to change your mind and say, "I've done it my way. I've done it other people's way. Now, I guess I have no choice but to do this God's way."
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7: And I came to tell somebody that's exactly what God lined you up for. He loves taking futility to preach to you. Sometimes the sermons that you heard don't get it, although they were all true, but futility can preach like you wouldn't believe. Don't believe me? Ask people like Hannah in your Bible. You remember Hannah. She was married to a godly man. He had two wives, Hannah and Peninnah. And Peninnah was having the babies, but Hannah couldn't have a single baby. And you would think, now, Hannah's a wonderful woman, a godly woman. And the husband was a godly man. And why isn't this working? Why is the other woman able to have all the babies? And Hannah had in her heart to be the mother of a child. She wanted to give her husband a child and couldn't do it at all. And what have you? And the Bible says she was so frustrated with this thing and would cry out to the Lord and cry on her husband. And he said, aren't I good to you? Aren't I better to you than I'm the best husband around? And doesn't that make you happy? But in her heart, she felt she was supposed to be a mother. And they were doing what you're supposed to do to try to have a baby. They weren't fronting on that side. They were handling their business, but she was producing nothing. I came to tell you sometimes God uses nothingness, futility, as an agent to get us to the place where we're willing to say, okay, Lord, whatever you want, I'm not going to stand in your way. I'm going to say yes to whatever you have in mind. Some of you have been trying to push buttons and make things happen in your life. And, you know, I'm the kind of person, I can relate, because there are some people who watch things happen. There are some people who make things happen. There are people who simply stand around and ask what happened. I'm in the make things happen category, and many of you are too. You are used to being ingenious and making things happen. You are movers and shakers. You don't sit around. You don't play. You are the kind of person, I'm not going to ask you to do it. If I can do it, I'm going to just jump out there and do it. And we are movers and shakers. Some of us, that's the way we roll. So when we get to Christ and we're used to making things happen, when there's something going on in your life that's not satisfactory, you try your best to use your ingenuity and make it happen, but even we will experience futility from time to time. And so I came to tell you that if you are dealing with futility, you tried everything and everything has failed, it's because God wants to use that failure of your activity producing nothing to get you to a place where you can be stronger, wiser, better. Because you're not going to get there if everything keeps working the way it's always worked. Because then you'll think you are the one that makes it happen. And God wants to show you in this season of your life, when you grow spiritually, you're going to be growing more dependent upon Him and less dependent upon yourself. Oh, that's hard for some of us. We're so used to depending on ourselves. I know how to get things done. Well, God says, good luck trying to keep your records of being undefeated, because you're going to begin to have futility manifest itself more and more and more in your life. And some of you need to know God is serious about you becoming stronger, wiser, better. So when you see yourself becoming less fruitful and you're panicking, God is not panicking at all. You're saying, how come I'm not being as successful at this? I should be very successful at what I'm doing. But God says, no, where I'm taking you now, what you have to learn in this mind renewal process is to stop putting confidence in yourself. Stop putting confidence in other people. Stop putting confidence in systems of men. Stop putting confidence in what you read, what you saw, somebody else's success story. You tried to do what they did. They had success and you have futility. And you're like, what up with that? God is saying, because where I'm taking you, you can't put your trust in anything or anybody else but me. Some of you are used to making things happen in your marriage. You just think you can do it. I've often said, men marry thinking a woman won't change. Women marry thinking a man will change. Both are in for a rude awakening. A woman marries thinking, okay, I'll change him. I married him as a fixer-upper, and so I'm going to change him. He's got potential. That's why I married him. And once I get through changing him and making him the man he's supposed to be, it's going to be all right. And your marriage is more jacked up now than it's ever been. And you're like, what's up with this? That's because you didn't understand. You weren't the change agent in his life. You know, you can nag him long enough to, you know, get him to do the toilet seat or something minor like that. Enough nagging will get those kind of results. But if you want real substantial change, nagging won't work. Read the book of Proverbs. There's a verse in there that tells you a nagging wife is like a constant dripping on a rainy day. Right in your Bible. That doesn't work for real change. So you're going to have to learn between your ears. You're going to have to renew your mind and say, I got to give this to God and say, Lord, help me to be who I'm supposed to be. And help me to leave him in your hands. I can pray for him. You can talk to God for him all you want. But you keep nagging, that's not going to get you where you want to go. Because, you know, men have an internal switch. Sisters, y'all don't know that. Y'all didn't learn that growing up, preparing to marry. Nobody taught you about the switch. Pastor's here to help you. There's a switch internally. You've never seen it. But you can talk and nag so long, and after a while, the guy says, click. Once it goes up, once he clicks it, you're still talking. He might still be looking at you, but there's no conversation. He can be looking at you saying, yeah, I know. He went click 5 minutes ago. Nothing came in. So you got to learn. God will let your futility lead you to the place where you say, okay, Lord, I'm going to give this to you. And you teach me how you want me to be. Same thing with men. Men often think women won't change. And so when she was giving you all that primary attention and affection and all that, you know, as y'all were courting and all that, you thought it was going to be life. You didn't know this woman was going to be moving from stage to stage. Once she got to the stage where she's homemaking and she's family planning and all that, and you just thought it was going to stay and she'll give you as much attention as you need for those plans to go forward. But after a while, a new season kicks in. You're not getting the same primary attention that you were used to getting before. And you're wondering what's happening. And so some of you guys make the real mistake of start barking. And you think, you know, your macho is going to make. All right. And you come in the house upset because the food's not what you want or whatever you're upset about. And you come in barking and you drop your voice down in the bass range. All right. I want some change around here. And you don't know that she not scared of you. She not scared of you. She worked with people way scarier than you. She not scared of you. She like, oh, please. Look, I had a rough day. What you need to do is go somewhere, sit down, watch SportsCenter, and get out of my face. That's what you need to do. Your bark is not going to work. Nobody's afraid of you in that house. So, futility, when you keep looking at different areas of your life and you keep running into futility, I came with a word for you. You might not like it. You might wish I was preaching something much more fun for you. A fun message will come down the pike sooner or later. Right now, eat this broccoli, whatever it is that you don't like, but's good for you. And God wants you to know futility is being used as an agent to get you to renew your mind and say, Lord, I have toiled all night and I have caught absolutely nothing. So when Jesus comes along and says, okay, so here's what we're going to do. Peter's like, I'm a fisherman. You're a preacher. He didn't say this, but, you know, I think the feelings could have been there. And if it wasn't there for him, it certainly be for some of us. I'm doing what I do. You need to do what you do. Peter, fortunately, the futility opened his heart. And he said, nevertheless, you just told me to go out to the deep, get ready for a tremendous catch. I've toiled all night, caught nothing. I know when the fish are biting and when they're not. He said, but nevertheless, at your word, because you're saying it, I'm going to do what you said. That's where you and I have to get to. So futility is an agent God can and will use. And in some of our lives, he's doing that right now. And he's using it to help you get to the place where you're ready to renew your mind and say, not my will, not my ideas, not my expertise, not my ingenuity, not my anything. Lord, you lead and I will follow. Futility is the first strange agent God can use to get you there.
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0: 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My name is Wyatt. I'm the producer of the Bill Arnold Show here at Faith Radio. 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
6: 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Adam and Eve were driven out of the garden. 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The world's first family was divided, and Adam and Eve had to walk with God by faith rather than by sight. Paradise was lost when sin came into the world, but at the end of the Bible story, the gifts that were lost are not only restored, they're surpassed in God's new garden city. The greatest joys of life in this world are like pointers to the greater delights of God's new creation.
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7: Money. The Bible talks about it a lot. It doesn't teach about how much to have, but reminds you how much God calls you to give away. 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You must each decide in your heart how much to give. And don't give reluctantly or in response to pressure, for God loves a cheerful giver. 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
10: Hey, everybody. Welcome to Pastor Rick's Daily Hope. Well, we're talking about your money. That's right. We're continuing a powerful series called Financial Fitness. Rick is opening God's Word and showing us how to manage what we've been given with wisdom, faith, and purpose. And I know if you apply these biblical principles, you'll start to experience true financial freedom and lasting peace. A lot of people would like to know the answer to this question. 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
11: The Bible says, tell people to use their money to do good. They should be rich in good works and should give happily to those in need, always being ready to share whatever God has given them. By doing this, they'll be storing up real treasure for themselves in heaven. It is the only safe investment for eternity, and they will be living a fruitful Christian life down here as well. Now, I want you to notice three things. This is a very important verse. First, I want you to circle the phrase, use their money. Would you circle that? The Bible teaches that money is to be used, not loved. The Bible doesn't say money is bad. The Bible says the love of money is bad. You are to use money and love people. Use money, love people. Now, if you start loving money, you're going to do the opposite. You're going to use people to get more money. So write this down in your outline somewhere. Money is a tool. That's what it is. It's a tool. It is a tool that God gives you to help fulfill your purposes in this life. And you are to use it as a tool. And it has great potential for good if you use it the way God intended. The Bible says use your money. Second, I want you to notice that the Bible says that you can store up financially in eternity. It's like a bank in heaven. The Bible says you can store up financially in heaven. And notice, I want you to circle the phrase, for themselves. It says they will be storing up real treasure for themselves. Circle that, for themselves in heaven. You can actually bank in heaven. Jesus called it storing up treasure for yourselves in heaven. Now, you've heard people say all along, well, you can't take it with you. Well, that's true, but you can send it on ahead. You can send it on ahead. Once you die, whatever you leave behind, you're leaving behind. But you can send it on ahead. And the Bible says you can store up treasure in heaven. And today, we're going to talk about how you do that. How you do that. Now, the Bible says also that you invest in eternity by using your money for God's purposes for your life. And that investment is proven, it's secure, it's risk-free, it's guaranteed interest, it yields dividends forever. Now, if you were to go to a financial advisor, any financial advisor in the world would tell you, don't put all your eggs in what? One basket. Right, exactly. And you know what? God would tell you the exact same thing. Don't put all your eggs in one basket. You need a diversified financial portfolio. And that's the same thing is true spiritually. You need a diversified investment portfolio. Now, since God has five purposes for your life, guess how many investment funds he has? Five. That's right. One for each purpose of your life. And today, we're going to look at five ways to use your money to further God's purpose in your life as long as you live, and at the same time, storing up treasure in heaven, as Jesus called it. God's five financial investment funds. So let's look at them. If you turn the page, the first one is this. God wants me to invest in his treasury fund. God wants me to invest in his treasury fund. Now, I call it the treasury fund based on these two scriptures here. Matthew 6, Jesus says this. Don't store up for yourselves treasures on earth where moth and rust destroy and where thieves can break in and steal. But store up for yourselves treasures in heaven. There's that same phrase again. He says, you store up treasures in heaven. The next verse, Job says this, give up your lust for money, then the Almighty himself will be your treasure. Now, how do I invest in this first fund? This is the one that most of you know about. Most of you don't know about the other four. This is called the treasury fund, and I invest in the treasury fund by using some of my money to express worship. to express worship. You might write that down. Now, why do I do that? Because it makes God happy. You know, when I was a little kid, I used to buy or make all these little cheesy gifts for my parents. And when I look back at them, they were really lame. But every time I would give my parents a present, they were overjoyed by it. Now, it wasn't like I could give them something they didn't already have. And it wasn't like they needed anything from me, because they didn't. But they were just enjoyed the fact that I thought of them. One time when I was 8 years old, I went into a thrift store and I bought my mother a dress for 25 cents. And I thought it was a really cool dress. Now, it was about a size 4. And my mom was a size 12. So, and I remember the clerk knew my mom. She said, Rick, actually she said Ricky, because I was called Ricky as a kid. Ricky, your mom couldn't get her big toe in that dress. I was so offended. I went home crying. And when I gave my dress to my mom, that was the cheesiest gift. But she was so thrilled. You know that when my mom died, I found that dress in one of her chests. She'd kept it all those years. Now, there's nothing you can give God that He needs. And God certainly doesn't need your money. But when you come and you give an offering to God, you're saying, God, I love you. God, I'm thinking of you. God, I want you first in my life. And that's the first purpose of life, to know and love God, your plan for His pleasure. And when you give back to God, it makes God smile. He doesn't need it. He does it because you're saying, I love you, and I'm generous, and I want to be with you. Notice these verses. The Bible says, honor the Lord by giving Him the leftovers of all your income. Oh, I misread that, didn't I? Honor the Lord by giving Him the first part of all your income. That's called tithing. The Bible says, for where your treasure is, there your heart will be also. Do you want to get a heart for Microsoft? You want to get interested in Microsoft? I'll tell you how to do it. Buy some stock. The moment you buy some Microsoft stock, all of a sudden you're going to get really interested in that company. And you're going to read articles about it that you never read before. Now, if you don't own stock in Microsoft, you couldn't care less about that company. But where your treasure is, your heart will be. You want to get interested in Sony Corporation? Buy some stock in Sony. The moment you buy stock in it, you're going to get real interested in it. Why? Because the principle of life is wherever you put your money, that's where your interest goes. Now, here's the question. Where is your heart? Well, it's wherever you're putting your money. Your heart, your treasure may be in your boat. Your treasure may be in your motorcycle. Your treasure may be in your home. It may be in your car. It may be in redecorating. Your treasure may be in your hobby. I'll tell you, without even knowing you, I can tell you where your heart is. It's wherever your treasure is. Because regardless of what I say is important to me, the way I spend my time and the way I spend my money shows what's really important to me. And if you want to know what's important to Rick Warren, all you got to do is look at two things. Look at my schedule and look at my checkbook stubs. And that'll tell you real quick what's important to me. And the same thing is true for you. You may say something's important, but the way you spend your time, the way you spend your money shows what's really important to you. So where do you want your heart to be? Well, wherever you want it to be, say, well, I want my heart to be with God. Then you need to put your treasure in God. Because where your treasure is, your heart will be also. You know, every time I feel distant from God, I don't feel close to God. I feel like God's a million miles away. One of the things I do is I give an offering. Why? Because wherever I put my money draws me to that. If I gave my money to you, it'd draw me closer to you. If I give my money to God, it draws me closer to God. If I give my money to something over here, it's going to draw me closer to that. It's just a principle of life. Now, the Bible says that not every kind of giving is an act of worship. So what is it? Write these two things down. First, worship giving is undesignated. It's undesignated. That means you don't control it, you don't direct it, you don't tell God what to do with it. The heart of worship is surrender, and you just say, Lord, I'm just giving this to you, whatever you want to do with it. The Bible says in the book of Leviticus, you may not take back what you have unconditionally dedicated to the Lord. So worship giving is not strategic giving. It's just undesignated. Here, it's all yours, God. And then the second thing, it's given when and where I worship. Worship giving is given when and where I worship. Now, the Bible says this in 1 Corinthians. On every Sunday, put aside something from what you've earned during the week and use it for the offering. The amount depends on how much the Lord has helped you to earn. Now, notice several things. Worship giving is weekly. It says on every Sunday. Now, why that? Because that's when and where I worship. It says every Sunday, it's weekly. I give the first part of my money on the first day of the week to say, God, you're first in my life. And then he says, put aside something. That means it ought to be planned. You ought to think it through. You don't just give spontaneously. You think it through. And then it ought to be proportional. He says the amount depends on how much you've earned. You didn't earn anything this week. You don't give anything. You earn a little, you give a little. You earn a lot, you give a lot. And it's undesignated. Now, let me just say this. We're going to talk about five different funds today. This is probably the only one you've ever heard of. God wants you to give to this fund before you give or invest in any of the other funds. Why? Because he wants your heart more than anything else. He doesn't want your money. He wants what it represents. And the most sensitive nerve in the body is the one that goes from the heart to the wallet. Why does God say do this? Well, look at the next verse. The purpose of tithing is to teach you to always put God first in your lives. Now, the second purpose of God for your life is that you learn to love other people. He wants you first to learn to love him. You invest in the treasury fund where your treasure is, your heart is. So he says, invest in the treasury fund, learn to love me. Now, the second purpose of life is learn to love other people in God's family. And so number two, God wants you to invest in the mutual fund. The mutual fund. It's God's mutual fund. And the Bible says in Romans 12, verse 10, love one another with mutual affection. Now, how do I invest in the mutual fund? How do I use some of my money to invest in the mutual fund? Here's how you do it. By using some of my money to encourage fellowship. To encourage fellowship. I use some of my money to express worship, and I use some of my money to encourage fellowship. And that means to show love to other believers. It means to use my money to build relationships, to demonstrate love. Look at these verses. The Bible says, share what you have with God's people who are in need. Show hospitality. The next verse says, think of ways to encourage one another with outbursts of love and good deeds. He says, think of ways, be creative, put some thought into it. Now listen, anytime I give my money to God, it draws me closer to God. Anytime I give my money to you, it draws me closer to you. When I give money to people in my small group, or I help and I invest in my small group, I grow closer to them. So, anytime you go out and you buy a little nice card, you know, a Hallmark or Dayspring card or something, and you write a note of encouragement in it and you give it to somebody, you've just invested in the mutual fund. Anytime you prepare a meal, or you buy a meal and you take it over to somebody's house who's sick, you just invested in the mutual fund. Anytime you open up your home and you have a small group over and you provide some refreshments and that costs you, you just invested in the mutual fund. Anytime you provide a babysitter for somebody who needs to go to church or needs to go to a conference or a retreat or something like that, you invested in the mutual fund. When somebody you know, another believer, is discouraged and they need somebody to talk to you and you take them out to lunch and you pay for lunch, you just invested in the mutual fund. Does this make sense? You see, you can give to God and God says that's storing up treasure in heaven, but you can also give to other people. And God says when you do that as an act of love, it's like banking it in heaven. God says it counts. It counts. He says anytime you use your funds to show love to somebody else in the family of God, whether it's anything it could be, maybe you help somebody else financially in your small group, whatever, you're actually investing in the mutual fund. Now, why should I do this? Why should I give to encourage fellowship? Well, look at these verses. On the next page, the Bible says, this service of giving not only helps the needs of God's people, it also brings many more thanks to God. And it's proof of your faith. Now, notice three things there. It says it meets a need, it brings thanks to God, and it proves that you believe what you say believe. Many people will praise God because you obey the good news of Christ, the gospel you say you believe, and because you freely share with them. Now, you've heard me say it before, that you can give without loving, but you cannot love without giving. When I first fell in love with my wife, I could not keep money in my pocket. It was like burning a hole in my pocket. Every time I turned around, I was buying her something. I'd see something on TV, kitchen magician. I gotta buy that, man. You know, it didn't matter what it was. I just wanted to buy her stuff. Why? Because I was in love with her. You cannot love without giving. And so when I give, it draws me closer to you. It draws me and it causes me to love you more. Also, it's a witness to other people. Notice this next verse. When you extend hospitality to Christian brothers and sisters, even when they're strangers, you make the faith visible. I wish I could tell you all the stories, but let me just read you one. Guy in our church sent me this. He said, Pastor Rick, last Sunday morning, a few guys from my men's small group had breakfast at the Pancake House in Anaheim before heading over to Angel Stadium for the service. When our waitress overheard that we were from Saddleback Church, she insisted on paying for our breakfast herself. Now, when we asked her why, she said, well, there's a couple from Saddleback that eats here all the time. And every time they do, before they pay for their own bill, they request to pay the bill for two other random tables in the restaurant as an act of love. She said, I don't know what got into you Saddleback people, but it's an inspiration to the rest of us. It's what we're drinking, that's it. It's what we're doing. That's what we want to be famous for. We say that's the church where they love each other, where they're generous with each other, where they take care of each other. These people over there at Saddleback Church, they're the most generous people in the whole world.

spread out all over in 83 cities, and they're being generous to each other on a weekly basis. And that builds unity. I know about a group who recently paid for a plane ticket for a person in their church. Their brother, his brother got, or her brother got Hodgkin's disease. And so they paid for that person to fly back and see their brother. They didn't have to do that. What were they doing? They were investing in the mutual fund. And that brings unity. How good and pleasant it is when God's people live together in unity. So God wants me to invest in his treasury fund. That's where my heart is, my treasure will be. That's giving back to him in worship. God wants me to invest in the mutual fund, use some of my money to show love to the people around me. Number three, God wants me to invest in his growth fund. His growth fund. Because the third purpose of life is God wants you to grow up spiritually. So he says, I want you to take some of the money and invest it in yourself. I want you to invest it in personal improvement, in personal growth. The Bible says in 2 Peter 3:18, grow in spiritual strength and become better acquainted with our Lord and Savior, Jesus Christ. Now, how do I do that? How do I invest in the growth fund? Well, you can write this down by using some of my money to enhance my character. To enhance my character. Some of my money expresses worship. Some of my money encourages fellowship. Some of my money enhances my own personal character, enhances my own personal growth. The Bible says this, the earnings of the godly enhance their lives, but people, evil people, squander their money on sin. Now, there's a zillion ways to waste your money instead of using it to grow. But God says, I want you to use some of your money to grow spiritually. Use some of your money to develop skills. Use some of your money to educate yourself. Use some of your money to become a better person, to improve yourself in every area of your life. You become a better leader. You become a better speaker. You become a better prayer. You become a better person. He says, use some of your money to do that. Now, why? Because that's what's going to last. Now, I hate to tell you this, but you're not taking your car to heaven with you. You're not taking your car. And you're not going to take your condo to heaven with you. And you're not going to take your couch to heaven with you. And you're not going to take your clothes to heaven with you. And you're not going to take your china to heaven with you. You are going to take your character, what you are. So God says, use some of your money to invest in something that's going to heaven so you store up treasure in heaven. None of those other things are going. So he says, invest in yourself for spiritual growth. Now you see, what we like to do, we like to use our money to invest in comfort. But God says, no, invest in character. Because character is what you're going to have the rest of eternity. Notice what the Bible says. Proverbs 23, buy truth and don't sell it for love or money. Buy wisdom, buy education, buy insight. Now, what does that mean? It means anytime you use your money to buy a spiritual book, a Christian book that helps you grow, you've invested in the growth fund. Anytime you use your money to buy some CDs that helps you grow spiritually, you've invested in the growth fund. Anytime you use some of your money to pay for a seminar or a men's retreat or a women's retreat, or a conference that helps you improve your life in any area of your life, you've invested in the growth fund. Anytime you use your money to take a class or go get an education or anything that makes you more of what God wanted you to be and you develop what God has given you, God looks down and he smiles. He says, that's a good use of money. You are investing in your growth fund. As I said, we like to invest in comfort, but God says, no, invest in your character. You know, I'll never forget when I bought my first Bible. I was a teenager, and I thought, you know, this is the most important book to me out of any book, so I'm going to get the best one I can find. And I went out, and I did a little research, and I found out these study Bibles that have additional study materials in them to help you. And I found one that I liked called the Thompson Chain Reference Bible. And then I said, I'm going to get this one in a binding that lasts, so I'm going to get it in the nicest leather that I could find. And I remember, this is years ago, as a teenager, and it cost me $60 to buy that Bible. Now, as a teenager, that was two entire months

0: of my allowance. And I just thought, okay, I could give up all my snacks, give up movies and all the other things that teenagers spend their money on. And for 2 months, I won't have any of that, but I'll get a really cool Bible that I can use for the rest of my life. I'm 51 now. I still have that Bible. And it's my most prized, treasured possession because I've been through it so many times and underlined it and colored it and marked it all up. And it's just, it's been personalized for me. And when I was thinking about that, I thought about this verse, Isaiah 55:2. It says this, "Why spend your money on food that doesn't give you strength and does you no good? Listen, I'll tell you where to get food that's good for the soul." He said, now you can spend your money on junk food or soul food. Okay? This is soul food. It's food for your soul. Some of that stuff's just empty calories. But he says, this is soul food. It's going to help you grow. Look at the next verse. "It is better, much better, to have wisdom and knowledge than gold or silver." He said, you know, don't pile up all your wealth just to have it all piled up. He says, use it. Listen, this is really profound here. Money is a lot like fertilizer. Okay, if you pile it all up, it just starts stinking. But if you spread it around, it makes things grow.
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7: Did you know that God is always on the move, always moving his purposes forward, even if you can't see him? You can trust him. This is Susie Larson with another Grow and Go moment, helping you to discover and enjoy what God wants to do in and through you. In the book of Luke, chapter 8, verse 48, we read this, "Daughter," he said to her, "your faith has made you well. Go in peace." I wish I knew her name. We know her as the woman with the issue of blood. Her story moves me to tears and inspires me to courage. She hemorrhaged for 12 years. If she lived in our day, she would have at least received compassion. She not only endured chronic illness, body odor, fatigue, and financial brokenness, but she was also painfully shunned by society. She had to yell, "Unclean, unclean," when others were nearby so that no one would defile themselves by touching her. I'm sure she had many days of discouragement and defeat. But one day, she heard Jesus was in town. And that day, she tossed aside her labels and social stigmas. She pressed through the crowd with persistence and faith. The throng of people pressed up against her and jostled her. But then she grabbed a fistful of Jesus' robe and everything changed. Sheer power surged down her arm, throughout her body, and no doubt made her cheeks flush. She was instantly healed. Jesus stopped in his tracks to find out who touched him with that kind of faith. He wanted her to know that she hadn't taken healing from him. He'd freely given it to her. Do not give up hope, friend. Keep pressing in. Today just might be the day. In fact, tell your soul, "My breakthrough is on its way." Today might be the day. This is Susie Larson with another Grow and Go moment. For more resources, go to growandgotoday.com.
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1: 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Well, today we're going to learn how to have spiritual conversations that actually attract instead of repel the people that we love the most. Stay with me.
0: 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Last time, guest teacher Aaron Pierce began opening our eyes to how much spiritual meaning hides inside ordinary, everyday conversation. Aaron heads up a global mission called Steiger International, which spends its days building friendships with young people who've never set foot inside a church in cities all over the world. Today, he continues walking us through this important study, helping us discover what it takes to soften even the most guarded heart, one honest conversation at a time. Well, now here's Aaron Pierce with today's message titled, Softening Hearts with Spiritual Conversations.
2: So, how do we then start these spiritual conversations? I'm going to go through some key principles in doing that. The first thing we have to understand is that we're not actually doing intellectual or apologetic work. This is actually first and foremost a spiritual issue, and that we require the supernatural work of the Holy Spirit for it to be effective. The next key principle is to recognize that pretty much everything has spiritual implications. And that as skilled missionaries to our culture, we need to be in tune and skilled at drawing those conversations out in a natural way. These are just a handful of very general topics that have spiritual implications and that are part of daily life. So when people discuss morality or purpose, you know, the purpose of their what do they do, their job, right? Or their identity, which is a big one today, or love and family, you know, work, beauty, hope, dreams, sickness, loss, all of these things, which are universal in terms of connecting with people, or have spiritual implications. The goal here is that we need to become good missionaries by knowing how to tease out, to ask good questions that bring out spiritual conversations in everyday life. And it's really cool because when you do this, man, you can have amazing conversations. One of a really cool example recently, we have a team in Houston, was out doing a prayer walk in kind of a secular part of the city. And they end up connecting, and it was really cool because they end up, through a series of conversations, end up being led to, essentially was like this like secret rave club. And they were there, and this guy, Roger, this middle-aged suburban dad guy, was there, and he's feeling very out of place. And he's like, what am I doing here? And so they decided to like split up in groups and go talk to people, and they were talking, and then all of a sudden this one girl, who's kind of like this, you know, very, you know, charismatic, outgoing girl, walks up to their group and is like, hey, what are you guys doing here? You guys are kind of interesting. And she starts to talk to him, and then she said, you know, what are you really, I want to know you guys, what are you good at? Which is a very interesting question for her to ask, right? They're all asking these questions, and then Roger is thinking, man, what am I going to say to this girl? And it gets to him, and he says, well, you know what? I guess I'm good at being a dad. I love being with my kids, my boys. Mm-hmm. And the girl just was floored, tears in her eyes. After a moment of pause, all of a sudden she just gives Roger a huge hug, and she's like, we don't have a lot of those around here. Wow. And then Allison, one of the girls there, end up taking her aside and just having a deep, powerful conversation, praying with her. But it was a father's love, right? It's a spiritual, that has spiritual implications. So many people long for that kind of love. And so again, the reality is that spiritual things are all around us. And how can we be in tune? And he didn't say anything about Jesus and the cross, but he spoke a truth that connected in her and opened her to the ultimate truth. And so again, that's the idea of the spiritual implications. Now, what you're doing when you're having these conversations is that you're looking for four things. You're discerning and you're identifying four things. You're looking for idols. And, you know, idols has a weird connotation in a biblical sense, but it's just things that they are putting their hope in. Things that they are putting their identity in. Things that if they put their hope in an identity in, they're going to be crushed by that because it will let them down. Mm-hmm. You know, it can be lots of things. It can be career and work. It can be their bodies if they're into health. It can be lots of things that you are putting your hope and your identity in. What are the idols? And you're not like calling that out. You're just saying, okay, I see where they're putting their hope. Right? Because then in a loving way, eventually you're going to be able to challenge that, right? Or what are the felt needs that they have? Like, people will tell you pretty honestly when they're dealing with anxiety or depression or broken relationships. You know, all of us struggle with broken relationships. So identifying the felt needs that they are experiencing, and then looking for lies that they believe. And by that, I mean, like, what are things that they are believing that is out of alignment with biblical truth, that is standing in the way from them hearing the gospel message? What are lies that they're believing? Oftentimes it's going to be lies about sexuality, what they believe about what is the purpose of sex and how they're living that out. Or it's lies that they believe about truth and morality or the church or whatever. What are the lies that they are believing? Begin to identify those things. And then fourth, begin to identify truth that they believe or are living out without realizing that they're already living in alignment with biblical truth. And the reason you want to do that is because you can begin to affirm. If you can identify things that they believe or ways that they are living in their character and in their behavior that is already in alignment with biblical truth, that gives you an opportunity to affirm and connect with them. So if they're passionate about caring for the oppressed and those that are marginalized, you can say, you know, I really respect and appreciate that because you're living in alignment with biblical truth without even knowing it. I don't say it like that, but my point is I can connect. Or if they're a very gracious and kind and generous person, I can call that out. I can affirm that truth in them. And I can begin to build that platform. But then that also gives me the platform to meet their felt needs, to say that your pain actually matters, that the pain you're going through matters, and that there is hope for healing, that there is hope for relational restoration if that's the problem, that you can bring hope and healing and you can pray for people. It's amazing how open people are to being prayed for their felt needs. And then as you build you've built that affirmation of truth, you've met their felt needs, you can also begin to challenge the lies and the idols that they have in their life. And you can say that these things are actually causing you harm, that these things are actually not in the way God designed it. And God's not here to control you. He's here for your good, that his ways are for your good. And so you're looking for ways to connect, both in the terms of affirmation and challenge, your conversation to at least one truth of the gospel. Right? So that truth can be about human value and dignity because we were created in the image of God. Right? I can say, like, I see that you value human life. Well, I want to affirm that, and I'm with you, and here's why. Or we can challenge the fact that in secular culture, for example, one of the lies of secular culture is that we can fix ourselves. That with enough education and the right political system and laws, we can fix ourselves. And as Christians, we can challenge that. We can say, no, I don't see that truth. That's not true, because it doesn't seem to matter what system, what education we do. We can't get rid of evil and pain and corruption. Right? Now we're challenging something that they believe. But it's all based on that relational trust that we've built up as we seek to identify idols, felt needs, lies, and truth in our spiritual conversations. Now, here's a couple of things that I want to talk about the way, the how we do this. This is the what, but how do we do this in a good way? So the first is that we want to approach this. We are not convincing people that you are right. You are encouraging them to pursue the truth. Those are two very different things. And it's actually quite liberating to just encourage people to pursue the truth, because I don't have to know everything, right? And I can just be honest and transparent. It evens the playing field. It's not me coming at them from a place of superiority and I know and you don't. Instead, it's like, we're in this together and let's pursue truth. Mm-hmm. And here's beauty. Jesus is the truth. Mm-hmm. And so we need to trust that an honest pursuit of truth always leads to Jesus. And that's why you're encouraging them not to, because when it's I'm right and you're wrong, then it creates defensiveness. It creates a, you know, adversarial approach. But when it's like, hey, let's pursue the truth together, and you exhibit some humility along the way, it opens them up to pursue the truth along with you. And then there's going to be questions and things that come up that you don't know the answer to. And that's okay. When you've approached it from this way, you can be like, well, let's figure that out. Let's look into that. Let's try to understand that. And now you're pursuing the truth together. And that's where you want to get. And then the second thing is that you want to create an open environment. So here's the thing. We live in the time of cancel culture, right? Now, as Christians, we think we're like the only victims of that. Like, and so we're like, oh, everyone's out to get us. Maybe, maybe not. But the point is, everyone deals with this cancel culture environment. And so everyone's afraid to say something wrong that's going to get them canceled. And so what that creates is it creates a sense where we're not willing to say things or process things in an open and honest way because we're afraid. And so what you want to do is you want to counter that cancel culture by creating an environment where it's okay to doubt, where it's okay to ask hard questions, where it's to say something, even to say something stupid, like, or offensive, like, I'm not here to catch you, I'm not going to tweet this later. This is like in a great open environment and to process in real time.
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2: And here's the cool thing. When you do this and you show that you're this real, this is like a great space for people because they feel this is not something the world has. Everyone, it's like out to get you. If you say the wrong thing, I'm going to slam you. And this is, it's a, such a freeing thing to be around people, may or may not agree, and to respect and love each other and allow for that environment. And again, I'm not saying this because I don't believe there's an ultimate truth. There is. But you want to create an environment where the truth can be pursued. All right. So then when you've done all that, then you just do the basic work of apologetics. You listen and ask a ton of questions. Be patient, respectful, and gracious, like it says in 1 Peter. And then the whole thing that we're doing, as we talked about, is we're trying to understand what are their assumptions. Remember, what are their idols? What are their felt needs, the lies and the truth that they believe? What are the inconsistencies, and how can I begin to challenge them? What are the questions or truth behind the objection? Again, this is something that is both discerned by our natural listening, but also spiritually discerned. Like, what is the real issue that you're dealing with? So a lot of times people's hostility is based on pain that they've experienced. And so that's the real issue, not the, you know, intellectual objection that they have. And so how can you identify the real issue? And then, of course, our whole heart is win the heart, not the argument. Right? And as someone that likes to debate, and my parents had to teach me this one growing up because I like to win even if I lost a friend in the process. Right? And so the whole idea is you're trying to win people's hearts, not their arguments. So this is the context of how to engage in a spiritual conversation. Now, I want to end this part by just asking the question, have I failed if I don't share the gospel? All right? And my answer to that would be depends. Because success is about obedience, not about you feeling good because you shared the gospel. It's about what did God ask you to do? So if he asked you to share the gospel and you didn't, then yeah, that's a failure. And by the way, there's grace, and you can get back up and do it again, right? But if he asked you and you didn't, then yes. But there are also times when we need to be discerning of the Spirit where it isn't the right time. And sometimes we become such Jesus robots that we vomit our scripts without being discerning, right? So that the point here is, in 1 Corinthians 3:6, that it says, I planted the seed, Apollos watered it, but God has seen to make it grow. The idea here is we all have a role to play. Right? And the big thing is that we are not the hero Jesus is. Like that is an important point, and it's also very liberating. Right? Because it's not about me, it's about responding to the prompting of the Holy Spirit and being obedient. And if you're really in tune, if you're growing in intimacy with Jesus and you're in tune to the Spirit, then in particular moments, maybe he's going to call you to a prophetic word of challenging someone and speaking truth, and it's going to be confrontational. Sometimes that's the way it is. Other times, all you're there to do is be a friend. And it's because it's not a formula. It's about obedience to an active and living God that's working inside of you. And so that's how we want to do it. And the goal here is that we are moving people closer to Jesus every time we interact. That's the goal. That every time I interact, I am moving them closer to Jesus. I am breaking down maybe some relational challenges. I'm challenging a truth, or I'm affirming something in them, but I'm drawing them closer and closer to Jesus by the power of the Spirit every time I interact with them. All right, so this is our goal as how to engage in these spiritual conversations. And I'm going to show you a video because I just want to illustrate to you how much people are very much open to this and how much they desire it. We've done a series of focus groups in which we basically use these principles, and people are so hungry for this kind of spiritual conversation. So we'll end it with this video, and then we'll be done with this section.
3: I think thing would be that religion, I see religion more as like a way that people use to teach values and teach like what is right. That's why you'll see like, you know, Christians here are going to be a lot different than Christians in the South, Christians across the world. Same with any religion, you know, I'd be hard pressed to find a religion that's the exact same everywhere, because people will take their values and apply it to the religion and use the religion to justify their values. So it really, you can't just say like, one religion would be right when people are taking it and using it to amplify what they already believe.
4: And it also is about implications, because as you said, when what we believe about the world and what's true and who we are has massive implications for how we act. A distorted view of Christianity has led to some horrible things. But I would also argue that a view of the world that says there are no consequences, I'm just a highly evolved animal, and the best thing for me to do is survive and dominate the weak, that could equally justify and has justified some horrible things. Which is why this discussion isn't just Halloween candy and costumes, which is why there are serious implications even to things that we can't fully grasp or fully prove. What do you guys think?
5: I was just gonna add, like, right, you could go down that route of doing something bad or believing in ideology that has like negative implications on the world, right? But then if we factor in the whole idea of love, right? Like if you're going out killing people because like you think that that's your truth and that's like good for you, right? If you factor in love to that equation, that's not a loving thing to do, to kill people, right? So I suppose like love could be a like foundation for which we can strive for the truth.
2: The definition of God's love for us in the Christian idea is that he sent Jesus to basically sacrifice himself for you. That's the ultimate expression of love. And so I think that is a kind of one of the, I think the challenges is so much garbage gets in the way of something that it distorts our view of it. But if you consider the Christian view is actually not that it makes like bad people good. The Christian view is it actually makes dead people that are spiritually dead alive. That's actually the Christian message. And it's and the reason that I find hope after this life is not in my deeds, but actually in my connection and relationship with my Creator.
6: What was really surprising is people did engage, you know, even after it ended. People didn't want to leave. People wanted to stay. People wanted to talk.
7: Yeah, I really do appreciate the opportunity to get to hear the opinions of other people and the viewpoints of other people. So
8: yeah, it was a good conversation. I feel like I'm kind of left with my head in circles a little bit. I definitely think about the truth, but I don't always necessarily have an answer, because like we kind of talk about there maybe isn't necessarily one. So I guess I'm kind of left with my brain going, I guess, a little bit.
6: It's almost as if these people weren't strangers anymore, that they were actually sitting there together and actually enjoying this kind of conversation.
4: And it was just an incredible example of how hungry the youth culture is today to have deep and meaningful spiritual conversations.
7: I haven't had like a lot of chances to have conversations like that.
3: I was just really happy to be here. Everyone here is, it's a very welcoming environment. It's an eye-opening.
9: Getting to hear like a whole bunch of like different perspectives and like, you know, it wasn't like frowned upon to like disagree with anybody.
10: I came into it pretty skeptical, but after hearing everybody's ideas, how they're talking about finding your purpose, all that, it's really, I definitely do believe it more. There's got to be something else.
11: This is going to have me leaving with a lot of thinking going on, and I love to think, and I love to hear what other people think about the world and the concept of spirituality, so 10 out of 10 would do this again.
2: Pretty cool, right? So here's the thing, we can do this, you can do this. Like, this isn't just for like apologists, you know, people that are intellectual. All of us can have these conversations. So again, spiritual conversations and non-religious, literally a tool that's helped you have these conversations with people in your life. Seeing that you're building that bridge from a friendship to the gospel through spiritual conversations.
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1: Thanks, Dave. I just want to pause and have just a couple what I think are important comments about something that Aaron said in his message. What if I don't share the gospel? You know, a lot of people approaching the idea of witnessing is like, you know, if you don't share the gospel, if you don't close the deal, if you don't get them to sign on the dotted line, you kind of blew it. And for some of us, we've grown up that way. We don't see it as an arc and a process. And I just have to say that this idea of building relationships has helped me a bunch. I was playing golf just last week, and I bumped into this couple twice now, and we had a good relationship, and I've asked lots of questions. Where are they coming from? And she happens to come from Chile, and he's fluent in Spanish, and I'm always trying to learn that. And, you know, he's a tech guy, and just great relationship with him. And then the second time we played, oh, it's good to see you. We're going to play again. And she hit a shot. She goes, yes, I'm praying to the universe that I'll hit the ball better today. And just after, you know, we've had all these conversations, I smiled at her and said, I got to tell you, I actually know the God that created all the universe. I don't have to pray to the whole universe. And she leaned forward and she goes, oh, you must believe like my mother. And she's someone who grew up in a very strict religion, felt a lot of guilt, walked away from it. But that conversation began a warm relational talk about what God is really like and how we might know. And then to my surprise, I walked into the pro shop and I had a book. And as I walked in, this lady's husband walked in and goes, oh, did you write that? And I said, yes. And it's the book called The Real God. It's who God really is and the attributes of God. And he goes, wow, I'd love to read that. I took a little golf pencil, signed a note in it and gave it to him. He looked at me, grabbed it and said, I'm going to read this and I'm going to tell you what I think. I said, I'll put my email in it. Here's my point. It's building these kind of relationships that will open the door for the gospel. Here's my question. Who are you building relationships with that's different than you, where God will open the door in due time if you love them right where they're at?
0: Next time, Aaron shows us what it actually looks like to introduce someone to Jesus and why a little resistance along the way might actually be a good sign. So join us again right here on Living on the Edge. Today's program is produced and sponsored by Living on the Edge.
12: 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I'm Paul, and Carmen is on the way. 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
13: Isaiah saw plenty of darkness. 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
16: This is Hope with God. I'm Andrew Palau. In the Bible, Deborah was a powerful woman appointed by God. She was appointed to be a leader and a judge over Israel. She faced dangerous enemies and uncertain times, yet she stood strong. Why? Because she trusted God. Through her courage, her voice, through her obedience, God brought hope and victory to his people. God often calls ordinary people to do extraordinary things. Your voice, your life, it matters. And the same God who gave Deborah courage wants to meet with you today and give you courage. He wants to walk with you through it all and guide your life and show you that he does care. Do you want to get to know him and discover his plans for your life? You can begin this way. Say, God, I want to know you. Reveal yourself to me. Show me your love and guide me in the right path, and I will follow you and serve you. Amen. Always remember, there is hope with God.
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18: When a mom has preschoolers at home, it can be really hard to find time to spend in God's Word. I asked an older, godly woman how she handled that when her children were little.
19: Remember that this season won't last forever. It's so important to keep our personal time with the Lord during these years. But you can't always predict the time and the place. When my children were small, I taped up verses on cabinets and over the sink and even on the dash of the car. It was a lot easier to memorize that way.
18: That reminds me of Deuteronomy 6 that talks about God's commands and then says, "You shall bind them as a sign on your hand. You shall write them on the doorposts of your house and on your gates." What could you do practically to keep your attention focused on the Word of God? Like that one mom, you may even want to post some verses to the dash of your car. With Seeking Him, I'm Nancy DeMoss Wagglemuth.
20: Money. The Bible talks about it a lot. 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

0: Welcome to the Reconnect Revisited, where we bring together conversations we've had on the Reconnect, weave them together as we apply the mind of Christ to one particular topic. Today's topic, relationships. Let's talk relationships. I'm Carmen LaBurge. Welcome to the conversation. Now, we could start a conversation about relationships, about the relationships we've had in our own lives. We could start by examining God as a relational being internally, like Father, Son, and Holy Spirit. We could examine relationships that people have with God. So what kind of relationship does God have with the creation that he has made? Or we could even talk about the relationship that God had with the first people, Adam and Eve, and the relationship that he has had with everyone since then. I mean, that's a lot of relationships. So what if we started the conversation by beginning to discover a little bit about God's internal relationship? Because certainly God as a relational God has something for us to see and understand about relationships. So we have God who reveals himself in three persons, these three co-equal, co-eternal persons, the Father, the Son, and the Holy Spirit. Not three gods, one God, but expressed in three persons in some kind of relationship. You might want to check out the conversations that we've had on the Reconnect with Rob Phillips about the Trinity to get into God's internal relationship. I think there are times that God feels unrelatable to us. And if that's true for you, if you feel like God's unrelatable, I've got good news. God is the most ultimately relatable being in the entire universe. God is the one who literally makes the universe personal. You were created by a living God for a living relationship with him. God's also the one who designed for us human relationships, relationships with one another. And so a conversation about relationships is ultimately going to be a conversation about God. God is the one who designed marriage as a way of helping us foreshadow and anticipate the eternal relationship we have with Jesus Christ. God's the one who designed families and the family of faith as a way of helping us foreshadow and anticipate the eternal relationships that we would have with him as our Father and one another as brothers and sisters in Christ in the kingdom of heaven. So when we talk about relationships, we're ultimately not only talking about God, but God's design. God designed the church as both the bride of Christ and the family of faith. Here and now, again, so that we could begin right here and right now, experiencing and anticipating what the eternal reality of the kingdom is going to be like. Now, to be sure, many, many people have broken, painful, failed relationships with their earthly father, and that mars their image and their relationship with God. We call it a father wound. Many other people have broken and painful and failed relationships with a sexual partner or in marriage. And that mars their image of Christ and this image of marriage as the bride of Christ. Still, other people have broken painful and failed relationships with a sibling or a leader in a local church. And that mars our image of the family of faith as well, or the household of God, and even the kingdom of heaven. So we have failed and broken and painful relationships, and that has affected the way that we see and experience God. It's supposed to be the other way around. If we're going to talk about relationships, we're going to have to talk about redeeming relationships, each of them and all of them. Here, I would point you to Francis Schaeffer. He's been very influential in my thinking on this subject. In his book, True Spirituality, Francis Schaeffer reminds us that we're never going to have perfection in our relationships. We are broken people and we enter into relationships with broken people. And we live in a fallen world. So the best that we can hope for are substantially healed relationships. We got to give ourselves and we got to give other people some grace here. It's cruel to demand perfection or expect utopia from a human relationship. What we can have, what we strive for, are substantially healed relationships. The redemption that Christ offers allows for relationships that are real and loving and growing and, yes, still flawed. I can have, through and in Christ, a substantially healed relationship with the father. And I can have a substantially healed relationship with myself. And then in turn, substantially healed relationships with my parents, siblings, spouse, children, neighbors, coworkers, strangers, and even my enemies. It might be a little bit mind-blowing for you if you've never considered that your redeemed relationship with God is actually not just about you and God. It's not just about you getting a ticket to heaven. It's intended to have a redeeming effect on every relationship in your life, on the way that you relate to yourself and every one of your external relationships. If you have a redeemed relationship with God through Christ, then you can have a substantially healed relationship with yourself and others. It is possible. The Holy Spirit can do it. Schaefer taught that a substantially healed relationship with the self and others is achieved by relying on the finished work of Christ to actively, what he calls, mortify the old self. through intentional repentance, confessing that I am not all that God created nor calls nor redeems me to be, and neither are you, that I can yield to the power of the Holy Spirit moment by moment, day by day. I can ask the Holy Spirit to work within me to bring me to a place of greater conformity with who Christ is. And in that, I can experience substantial healing in relationship to myself and then externally with others. So for the self, that healing comes by bringing your thoughts under the lordship of Christ, finding true freedom from guilt by resting in Christ's completed sacrifice, adopting a lifestyle of moment-by-moment surrender to the Holy Spirit. And in relationship to others, that substantial healing is built on the reality that every human being is made in the image of God. Because humanity has fallen, there's no human relationship that's ever going to be flawless, ever. And there's no human relationship that's ever going to provide fullness or full sufficiency. It's just not going to happen. No other person can be your all in all. That is a position that is intended for Christ alone. Schaefer maintained that genuine community is then established by choosing to practice sacrificial love and compassion in relationship with one another, that we exhibit God's grace in the midst of our flaws and our mutual disappointments. And that is to say, I don't expect you to be perfect. And I hope you don't expect me to be perfect either. We are imperfect people, redeemed in Christ, seeking to live in relationship with one another in a way that reflects the kingdom. I guess the question is, do you want that? Do you want a substantially healed relationship with God? Or do you just want to continue wallowing in your own brokenness and the consequences of your sin or the ways that others have sinned against you? It's your choice. You get to choose. God demonstrates his love for us in allowing us the freedom of the will to choose today to continue living in a broken relationship with him, or to begin today living in a substantially restored relationship with him through Jesus Christ. If you want to experience the reconciling love of God through Christ, all you have to do is turn to him and say so. Surrender all of yourself that you understand to all of Christ that you understand. Ask him today to start doing that work in your life to bring you into greater conformity with his will. On this episode of the Reconnect Revisited, we're going to revisit a couple of conversations that we have had on the topic of relationships. Let's start with Tom Bernardo, an open-hearted people in a soul-connected church.
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0: So we've all said it. We've all said that we want to have real, authentic relationships, that we want to be real Christians and know and live and work with other real Christians, genuinely impacting the culture on behalf of Jesus. We say that's what we want, but we don't have that. And so we want to ask the question of why we don't have that, why we don't have those kinds of real, authentic relationships, why we're not experiencing what we say we want. And so to help us have that conversation and begin holding up a mirror to ourselves, Tom Bernardo is here. He's got 4 decades of ministry experience and wisdom and relationships, and he wants that. He wants to be an open-hearted person among an open-hearted people in a soul-connected church. The book is Open-Hearted People, Soul-Connected Church. 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
8: Great to be with you, Carmen. Thanks for having me.
0: So we say we want it. We say we want these real, authentic relationships, that we want to be real, that we want to be honest, that we want to lay our souls bare to each other. But we don't have that. And so maybe let's just start with why. Why don't we have what we say we want?
8: Right. Well, we have a longing in our heart that God put there and that Scripture teaches about very clearly, to have an unbridled, opened heart with Him and with each other. But we encounter a world that doesn't cooperate very well with that. And most of us have got pretty unsavory experiences and history with being burned, with being abused sometimes, even with vulnerabilities. And it really goes back to the Garden of Eden, where sin entered our world, entered our lives, and shame followed it, fear followed it, exposure, you know, aversion to exposure followed it. And in order to be authentic, truly authentic from a heart level, you have to present who you really are right now, right here, in all your flaws. And we don't want to do that because we don't like the feeling of shame. It's uncomfortable. And we have fear because we've seen it mishandled before. And so a whole lot of us, even without knowing it, even in Christian circles, we create a facade or an avatar of what is acceptable and what is safe. We like safety. And God wants us to have safety in our heart, but He wants to be the protector of that. But we don't feel like we have that with each other. And therefore, we do what our impulses and our nature tell us to do, which is put up safeguards, put up a layer of protection, put up a force field so that you can't be hurt in the way that you desperately don't want to be hurt. What that does then is it creates a blockage for people knowing who we really are, or us knowing who they really are. And we walk around with degrees of, even those of us who say, oh, I'm an open book. My life is open. That's just not true. There's that which we protect, that our true selves, we don't expose to each other because of that fear, because of that shame.
0: I like what you say, that the essence of the life that Jesus, you know, offers to give, that John 10:10 maximal human aliveness, as you describe it. I don't get to have that if I'm living in my own walled off space. And I've created that walled off space to protect myself from being hurt. But in protecting myself from everything that's on the outside, I'm also then not able to fully live the life that, like, that genuinely free, open, Zoe reaching life that Jesus died to give me. And so you're inviting us to live differently at a different level of honesty.
8: Yeah, that's right.
0: And so I'd love for you to describe the 3 levels of honesty. You use this visual of the iceberg, which we tend to think of as just having an external and, you know, something above the surface, the externals as you describe them, and then what's below the surface. But you actually suggests there's a third level as well. So can you describe those three levels of honesty?
8: Yeah, absolutely. The iceberg is often used in counseling circles, psychological circles to describe the how we relate to our world. And there's an external part, the part above the waterline, which is visible to everybody. And we call that level one, which is obvious. It's the stuff of a Wikipedia page. It's where we've been and what we do and the stuff everybody knows and sees. And we can say we're honest there. And then, but then there's level two, or the part below the waterline, which is, it tends to focus on our past. We don't show it to everybody, but if we trust people a little bit more, by the way, this is where most, in my observation, most Christian community happens, where we say, hey, we're really being honest. And we say, here's where I've been. Here's what I've done. Here's some of the less attractive parts of my history. And we say we're honest there. And that's great. But when scripture describes living in love with each other, how when Jesus said in the upper room, a new commandment I give you, that you love one another, and scriptures talks about loving from a part of us that is below that, or maybe better is internal to the iceberg. It's a part that is the truest, realest part of who I am, what I'm feeling, what I'm thinking right here, right now. It's the stuff that it would be much more vulnerable to expose, but it's the stuff of our nefesh is the Hebrew word, our soul. It's the seat of our truest thoughts and emotions, our fears and our longings and how we're coping. It's the stuff that we don't really feel like anybody has any business to see. But when Jesus describes loving, he describes this opening of that part of ourselves. And what I say to people is, you'll start to know that you're doing that when it starts feeling really uncomfortable, where you say, if you, I'm now giving you an opportunity.

0: center of that. You do that with me. You show me. I mean, it's what David said. It says, seek, search my heart, oh God. That's what he's talking about, who I am right now. And then scripture says, now take that and find a community to do that with each other, because that's where I'm going to meet you. When Jesus talks in the upper room, he says, I'm going to abide with you. I'm going to connect with you like a vine and branches as you show that part of yourself to me. And then I'm going to invite you to connect with each other on a way that pours out my love to each other in my name, filled by me on that level. That's what he made us for. That's what we so seldom see.
1: We're talking with Tom Bernardo. That's got two N's in the middle, Bennardo. If you're looking for him online, tombernardo.com. The book is Open Hearted People, Soul Connected Church. And we can't be a soul connected church until we are individually open hearted people. And so this is where this path of soul freedom really begins, this radical unearthing of our true condition that that Tom just talked about. And so it is this question of making a declaration before the Lord, not trying to make excuses or even ask to just be cleaned up a little bit, but just recognizing that you stand there naked with nothing of your own. And it's purely by the grace of God that we then start to live into the reality of who God not only created, but redeemed us to be. The heart is really at the core of all of this. So we're going to talk about the heart, and we're going to talk about the core in just a moment. 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
1: Would you pray with me? 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
1: All right, Tom, you've got us laying it bare before the Lord, and then ultimately you're going to invite us to, with our hearts, you know, like beginning to recognize that that's really what's at the center of all this, you're going to draw us to the core. Can you talk about a little bit this anatomy, the anatomy of a soul?
0: Yeah, when the Bible describes what God did with Adam, it says he this is what makes us distinct from angels and animals. He breathed into this being that he created, and he gave him a living nefesh or soul. It is the carrier of our truest self. It's the capacity to think and reason. It's where the image of God is reflected, is from the soul. It lies at the center of, and it's connected to our emotions and our behaviors and our intellect, but it is the centerpiece of those, from which those flow. And a whole lot of what we tend to do is, and when we think of transformation in our lives, we tend to focus on those channels that come out from our soul. We say if we can get more intellectually astute about scripture, if we can feel the closeness of God, if we can obey God, all those are important. But those are not, that's an outside in approach to transformation. If we try to change the soul by adjusting those first, what God wants to do is, he says, first, you know, God looks on the heart. That's, he says it over and over again. And if you look in scripture, you say that, and he uses the word heart and soul, and sometimes even spirit, sometimes interchangeably. It's that part of us that we

0: have to do some introspection to say, what is it that's really happening? Who am I right now? What am I feeling? What am I thinking? What is the core of who I am? And most times, and this is the part that's hard, is the scripture says, because of sin, that part's kind of ugly. It's dark. It's, you know, who can know it? Scripture says, because it tends so much against God. But to bring that part of us in its ugliness and to present it to God and say, okay, here, this is who I am. This is what I'm really like. This is what I really long for. This is how selfish I am. This is how sinful I am. But in there also is a part that God gave me that's alive. And it's that part of us that he says, that's where transformation happens with him. He says, that's the part I want you to expose to me. And he does this wondrous thing by the grace of God and by the forgiveness of Jesus, where he cleanses that when we present it to us over and over again. He'll continue to wash it clean. We're saved by grace, but then we're continually grow by his grace by receiving that in very real time. So that part of us is what he says, put in my hands and let me breathe life into it right now. And that's the Zoe life that he gives. And then he says, now I want you to extend that and walk in life with each other, living on that level with each other, helping each other. And then once you do that with each other, you become my instruments in each other's life. And the two active ingredients in agape love, I see from scripture and from John 1, when Jesus epitomizes it, are grace and truth. And we then are given the privilege of saying, okay, now that you open that, it's an honor to be there. I'm going to speak God's grace and God's truth. I'm going to carry that and dispense it into that part of you. And that's where the transformation happens.
1: So this sounds very dangerous in terms of relationships. It's one thing for, you know, me to be desiring and willing maybe to go there with Jesus because I can totally trust him, right? It is a whole nother thing for you to then suggest, I'm going to do that with another person, that this is actually going to become the pattern of my relationships. Some people are going to be attracted to that. Some people are going to want to engage in that way, and others are going to run away.
0: Yeah, that's right. That's right. And that's why God has got some very clear boundaries that he establishes, because first of all, he doesn't say, hey, just throw out your mess to everybody everywhere you go. I mean, even Jesus, he had disciples, and then he had 12 with whom he really shared his heart. And then he even had three, Peter, mm-hmm. James, and John, who he invited into the Garden of Gethsemane, which is where he lived this out right after he taught it, and said, okay, I'm going to show you the state of my soul. That's exactly what he does there. And mm-hmm. he says some hard things. He's a sinless being, and yet he's saying, I'm so messed up here, guys. If I can paraphrase, my soul is so hurting right now. And he invites them in to do that. So it's not everybody, but basically the body of Christ is called to say, find a place where this becomes the central part of what you do with each other. This is koinonia. This is what the Bible term koinonia means. It doesn't mean sipping coffee in a fellowship hall and talking about how you're doing and how your kids are. It's talking about, no, here's the state of my soul. Now, the boundaries he gives include some things where, you know, he says, who he calls, what the scripture calls the fool. Okay, somebody who is going to be led into sin by being exposed to this. Okay, be careful. Don't answer a fool according to his folly, it says, right after. And it also says, and answer some. Okay, so discernment is a part of that. And then there's the weak, which Paul says to the Corinthians, like, you know, be careful around weak people, that you don't lead them into problems by showing them everything. And then there's the abuser, who God is very, very much says, I am here to protect the abuser. Justice needs done to the abuser. You don't put an abuser in a position to abuse further. And so those guidelines are there to say, we're not talking about everybody, but the question is not, do you do it everywhere with everybody? It's, do you have it anywhere with anybody? And if we don't, That's the center point for God saying, this is what the body of Christ is designed to be and do. Go after that, even if it's just with a handful of people, even if it's a small group, but do that. And when a group of people decide together, we're going to move that way, they have to decide they're going to forgive each other a lot, because we're sinners and we're not capable of being flawless with what we do with that information or what we do. So we have to be very, very gracious and forgiving. But it also takes an an element of trust in God, I would say, as your defender of your soul, that he says, I will hold your soul, I will protect your soul, and you can expose it to others. And even if there's some forgiveness that needs to happen, I'm still going to work in it to form you into what I made you to be.
1: If you're listening right now, chances are you have almost certainly experienced something that was called Christian community, but where you didn't feel seen, you didn't feel heard, you didn't feel like you belonged, you certainly didn't feel like anybody cared if you didn't show up, and nobody understood when you were hurting that that's what was happening. It was a place where you still protected parts of yourself from being known. And what we're talking about is something radically different from that. We're talking about the kind of community that Jesus came to facilitate among his people. It is the one another's of the New Testament. And that's sort of the what's more in this conversation that we're starting today with Tom Bernardo. But we can't unpack every part of this, but if this is what you've been desiring and you know you want it for yourself and you know you want it in community with other Christians, then I just really want to commend to you open-hearted people, soul-connected church, how courageous authenticity can transform your relationships, your community, and your life. Tom, we've got like a minute left. What do you want to say to people today?
0: Thank you. I really would love to say to somebody who has been burned or has this longing and doesn't know what to do with it, take it first to your Savior. Present your truest heart to him. This is something I choose to do regularly, and I'd encourage your listeners to do, to say, this starts with you and Jesus. Do you have it with Jesus? Really have it with you. You're not just that you're obeying him or saying you believe in him, but you have a connection from your heart to his heart. Start with that. And then when you glean from that, go to just one or two other people who you think might respond to this and say, this is what I'm longing for. This is what I'm seeing in scripture. Would you consider doing that with me? Could you consider forming that kind of level of relationship? Just even start there. And then allow God then to take that and manifest it further. And you will see, I believe, something that revolutionizes your heart's development and your vibrancy, because it is where the love of God gets penetrated into our souls through each other.
1: Friend, if you've ever, you felt disconnected or lonely or misunderstood, even within Christian community, even within your church, we want to encourage you to open your heart to Christ, to being genuinely transformed in your relationship with him. He is the vine. We are the branches. And then what then it looks like to be in community with one another. Tom, thank you so much for who you are, for what you do, and for sharing this with us today. It's such a gift.
0: Well, honored to be with you, Carmen. Thank you. And blessings on everybody who's listening.
1: Thank you again for joining me for this edition of the Reconnect Revisited. Today's topic is relationships. Next up, the conversation we had with Shanti Feldhahn on the Reconnect about what happens when hurting people come to church. This is an encouraging conversation about how churches can help solve the mental health crisis in our communities.
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6: This is Max Licato. 1 Kings 18 and verse 40 reads, Elijah commanded them, seize the prophets of Baal. Don't let anyone get away. They seized them, and Elijah had them slaughtered there. This moment does not sit well in our modern, westernized mindset. Elijah, a man of God, brandishing a sword and executing several hundred men. Except for the fact that these weren't just men, they were disciples of the devil. They were demonic in their devotion to the cause of hell, all in the name of God. In the final days, as recorded in Revelation 20 and verse 3, God will cast Satan into the bottomless pit and shut him up and set a seal on him so that he should deceive the nations no more. This is Max Licato.
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10: What a thrill to have Shanti Felden with us here. 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
11: I am delighted to be back with you.
10: So first of all, this subject matter, the reality that there is a mental health crisis, the reality that the church might possibly be doing more to address it, but then this like overwhelming fear, what if all those people really came to church? So paint a picture, paint an honest picture for us. What's going on that led you to write this? And then I'd love for you to like paint the picture of the positive possible future you see.
11: Yes, because it can feel really overwhelming to even think about this. But here's the reality. Let's just bring it down to the very personal level, which is I think probably everybody listening to this knows people who have been impacted by the mental health crisis or have been impacted themselves. This is a real issue today. And the need that has arisen is the issue is that many people who are hurting cannot get help because we have created a bit of a funnel and a feeling that we should address all these issues professionally. And that's awesome. Like there's nothing wrong with that. My co-author on the book is a clinical psychologist who's trained Christian clinicians for years. But the issue is there's just not enough pastors to see everybody. There's just not enough counselors to see everybody. And so we have millions and millions of people who are kind of isolated and lonely and hurting. And we think, you know, the church has such an opportunity here to step into the gap and say, wow, maybe some of us average people who care about others could step in and care for some basic needs.
10: So what would that look like? How might an average churchgoer who is concerned and has time and cares, what might that look like? What kind of equipping would they need? What kind of protections would need to be in place? Like kind of paint a picture of what it would look like for the church to really positively respond and help solve the mental health crisis in this way.
11: Well, okay. So let me give you an example of something that I was just talking to a pastor about. So Jeff and I, my husband and I, we do a lot of marriage events, right? And so this is a church that we are going to be speaking at in a few months. So I was on the phone with the pastor on Zoom, and we were talking about this next project and about this idea that, wow, the church could step in. Like, what would that look like? And he basically said, look, every pastor that I know is overwhelmed. And he said, for example, after I, you know, taught and I'm standing out in the lobby and I'm talking to people, he said, a woman came up to me in tears and saying, Pastor, I need to speak with you. You know, I was sexually abused as a child and all of these issues in my marriage, and I don't know what to do. Can I get on your calendar? And the pastor told me, you know, privately the next day, he said, of course, like I'm going to try to fit her in, but I don't know anything about how to treat sexual abuse. I'm just going to refer her to a counselor, and it's going to take weeks, because right now, one of the problems is there's so many people trying to flood into the counselor's offices that there's a lot of people who aren't even taking new clients, and a long wait list, and people can't afford it. So he said, so I feel so bad, like I don't know what to do for her. And I said, okay, let me tell you about this project that we're underway with to equip the church. And imagine that maybe, you know, you had taken some of these steps that we recommend, which we can talk about if you want. And I said, imagine that when she came up to you, that you were able to say this instead. Like, I'm so sorry that this happened to you. And of course, if we need to get you in to my schedule, we will work on that. We'll get you to my assistant. But, you know, my schedule is so booked, I'm worried you're going to have to wait a few weeks. And so in the meantime, I'm going to have Bonnie call you. Bonnie's a retired nurse who works as our care coordinator, and I'm going to get her your phone number, and she's going to call you or text you at some point in the next 24 hours. She's going to hear your story, and she's going to see, like, where's the best way for us to help you. And actually, we have a group of trained lay listeners, people who just want to come alongside others. And I happen to know that one of those women had the exact same experience, and she had gone through sexual abuse, and she loves being able to walk alongside other women who have that story. And so, yes, we might connect you to a counselor and get you in the waiting list. But in the meantime, we're going to connect you with somebody who can just be a friend. You can go to coffee with, you can talk to, you can cry on their shoulder. They can share life with you. And that is, in our view, the church being the church. And so can we basically equip everyone in the body of Christ who cares about others and has felt like they're not allowed to care in these, any of these crisis or mental health situations, and say, absolutely, we've been walking alongside people for 2,000 years. We need to do both the specialists when those are needed, and for the care to be present in the church.
10: Shanti, first of all, you made a lot of really great observations just in those couple of minutes. And if you're listening right now, that just gives you a little bit of a foretaste, a little nibble of what is in When Hurting People Come to Church, how people of faith can help solve the mental health crisis. Shanti, first of all, the pastor is humble enough to recognize that he may well not have the kind of resources that a person expects now from a professional counselor. And I think that's important to note. People think pastors know everything about everything, and that's just not true. Like, pastors know Jesus, and we trust Jesus to step in and, by the power of the Holy Spirit, to bring radical transformative healing into people's lives. But it does not mean that every pastor has the kind of background, training, expertise that a professional licensed counselor in a particular area might have. And so I appreciate, first of all, the humility, the honesty, all of that. I also appreciate the way that this really celebrates the whole body of Christ, that every member has an essential role to play in the life of the body, and that sometimes what we need is actually not the pastor. It is another lay person to walk with us and talk with us. It is a person who is going to be with us in the journey of discipleship wherever we are. And if it's been a part of their journey, then yeah, they can then comfort us with the comfort with which they've been comforted, right? Like, that's sort of what you're celebrating here and what you're trying to draw forward. And not every pastor has every life experience. I mean, that's just certainly true. So I appreciate all of that. I would love for you to, when we come back from a very brief break, share just a few of those practical ideas with us that you alluded to. Like, what are some of the things that churches can practically do to help solve the mental health crisis? The book is When Hurting People come to church. More with Shanti Feldham in just a moment.
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10: Okay, you've been there. I have been there. We are in worship or in our Sunday school class, or we happen to be at the church for some other event, and a person comes to the church seeking some mental health resources, seeking some genuine help. Who is going to walk with them? Who is going to talk with them? Who is going to help connect them? How is the whole body of Christ going to respond to this? Not just, hey, let me give you our pastor's number. So Shanti Feldham is here today. The book is When Hurting People Come to Church. Shanti, maybe some practical first steps that a church can take.
11: So one of the things that has been created, and the reason that we wrote the book, and when I say we, my co-author, Dr. James Sells, who is a clinical psychologist and a leader at Regent University and in this field, we were approached a number of years ago by a major donor who wants to remain anonymous, who basically said, we want to help equip the church, like very practically, how can the church step into this space? And so for the last couple of years, we've been creating a stable of resources, including a kit that any church can get. It's free. Like all of this is a result of this very generous donor who just wants to be able to like help churches with those practical things. And so the first thing that we would recommend is to go to thechurchcares.com. That's the website that was created, and get the church kit. And it is filled with all of these elements to help any church with their, whatever the DNA of that church is, whatever their style, whatever their process, to adapt it for them, because every church is different, right? And I would really encourage, if you're listening to this and you have been impacted by the mental health crisis, and if you see the opportunity to the church, that the church has here to really shine, Lord, really, truly be that city on a hill and shine into the valleys below where people are stuck, to bring this to your church. To say, raise your hand and say, I'll be the champion for this. I'll meet with the pastor, not so that the pastor has to be the one to implement it, because every pastor is the busiest person I know, but that you who have a passion for this say, I'll take this on and start figuring it out and exploring it. And how do you organize it? For example, one of the most simple things that any church can do is to have a basic, simple listening training for people who want to be in that mode of how do I care for others well. And literally, like, there are big ministries that do this, like Stephen Ministry, where it's like a, you know, 50 weeks and it's very in-depth. And what we're talking about is that is fantastic. Like, keep doing those things. But there's some people who are like, I just have a couple hours. Like, I just want to learn how to listen better. And so for a church who does that training, first of all, imagine that, let's just say every small group leader in your church is trained in this listening training and trained in this process of, okay, how can we actually meet these needs so that, as you said, Carmen, when I'm in small group and something comes up and there's a huge need, my first call isn't, hey, pastor, you need to talk to this person. My first call is to the care coordinator, that equivalent of the retired nurse that story I told, that the pastor might say, okay, this person is going to call you. And the care coordinator is the one who goes, okay, here's what we're going to do. We're going to look and see whether you need a counselor, but you know what? You may, you know, this is a big marriage issue. Maybe what you really need is to have dinner on Thursday night with somebody who every, you know, couple of Thursday nights with a couple that has a great marriage and is totally willing to walk alongside as mentors. And because just so that everybody listening to this knows, the issue today is that the reason you need both is that the counselor, they're not allowed to come to your house on Thursday night for dinner. Like, they'll lose their license if they try to be a friend. Mm-hmm. And so you need both the skills development and some of that specialization and the care. And so our goal is get every church equipped with this like basic listening training, with some of these basic things, like, for example, every church needs to change. This is one of the things we talked about in the book. Every church needs to change their bylaws to say, if they don't already, we believe that this is care and discipleship from a religious perspective, not therapy. Like, what we're talking about is building a layer of lay care. And so that protects the church legally. And so that's the kind of stuff that every church can do. They just don't know what to do right now.
10: Yeah, there's a difference between, I mean, literally the legal words care and counseling. And that is so, that's huge. So I so appreciate that. Like, that's so important. And yet maybe not something that a church would think about on their own. If you're wondering, well, what would we do if we were going to have an event where we were just talking about listening skills? Well, they're going to help you start out with like a listening skills assessment. So as a lay listener, what is, you know, like, where do you start? So there's exactly. there's a survey here, a question that you would answer. Like, when somebody begins sharing something difficult, I usually A, let them talk without interrupting, even if it's awkward. B, jump in to reassure them or offer advice quickly. C, try to figure out what's really going on beneath the surface. Like, what are your tendencies? What kind of listener are you? How do you listen? And that's going to help you know where you're starting and assess where you're starting from in terms of how you can develop your listening skills. Hey, that'd be good for all of us, right? We all want to be better listeners. We want to listen more effectively and more actively, more genuinely. Maybe you are the kind of listener who, as soon as somebody starts saying something, you're like, oh, I know exactly what you're talking about because I have an experience just like that. Or actually, I could one-up you. See, you're probably needing some training in listening if that's your tendency. Well, there you go. But we got to know where we're starting in order that we can be better listeners. And a lay listening program is actually an integral part of this conversation. Shanti, I love this. I think it is just fantastic. We want everyone to avail themselves of the resources at thechurchcares.com, as well as the book, When Hurting People Come to Church. Anything else you want to say today?
11: No, the main and most important thing is, let's recapture a vision of the body of Christ, really, truly, not being afraid of what these things are that we've begun to think over the last 40 years that we have to refer to a professional. I mean, so many things are just basic human pain. All of us have it, right? Like, none of us gets out of this life without trouble. And we have, with all good intentions and with definite need for some of the specialization out there, we have, I think, gotten to be a little bit afraid of entering into those conversations that are the place that Jesus can most reach someone who's hurting through us. So let's not be afraid of those things and instead say, okay, you know what? I may have, and this is like my co-author, Jim, he said, the best counselor that I've ever known was my grandmother. And all she had was an eighth grade education, a kitchen table, a Bible, and a coffee pot. And let's be open to just being a friend who learns how to listen and love people well in the name of Jesus.
10: Yeah, and we don't have to have all the answers. I think that's part of it, is that just like the freedom of saying, you don't have to have all the answers. While you're walking with someone else in their journey of discipleship, you know, sometimes we're just there. We're just walking silently along with them. It's the the physical presence is sometimes the ministry. So I appreciate, I mean, it's okay to keep silence and it's just so many good things, not only in the book, but in the resources that are available at thechurchcares.com. Shanti, thank you so much.
11: Absolutely.
10: So friend, our mental health and emotional health affect our relationships, and our relationship with God affects our emotional, spiritual, physical, and mental health. So again, give God his due today. Give him your life. Cast all your anxieties on him because he cares for you. Genuinely, really, right now, God cares about you. God loves you. God sees you. God knows you. God wants to take you up into his everlasting arms and hold you as his own. Would you let him do that? Have a great day. And God bless.

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5: 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Consider joining a month-long challenge to eliminate unnecessary spending. It focuses on only the essential expenses like housing, utilities, groceries, transportation, and other basics. One of the greatest benefits is that it exposes where your money is really going. Daily purchases like coffee, takeout food, online shopping, or impulse buying may seem insignificant, but choosing to eliminate these for a full month may provide hundreds of dollars to pay down debt, build your emergency fund, or save for the future. The challenge also teaches contentment. Rather than constantly seeking happiness through new purchases, you learn to appreciate what you already have. This shift in mindset can reduce financial stress and make it easier to resist unnecessary spending long after September ends. As Christians, we need to intentionally manage what God has entrusted to us. Jesus said it this way, "Where your treasure is, there your heart will be also." 1 month of disciplined spending can reveal what truly has your heart. Ultimately, 30 days with no spending isn't about deprivation, it's about freedom. By developing self-control and spending with purpose, you can build healthier financial habits that will benefit you long after the month is over. The challenge may help you spend less, but exercising discipline over the coming months is what will really make a difference. See how much you benefit this month by setting goals, delaying gratification, and practicing gratitude. And if you're struggling with credit card debt, Christian credit counselors can help. They'll create a debt management plan just for you. 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
6: Money. The Bible talks about it a lot. It doesn't teach about how much to have, but reminds you how much God calls you to give away. Remember this, a farmer who plants only a few seeds will get a small crop, but the one who plants generously will get a generous crop. 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And don't give reluctantly or in response to pressure, for God loves a cheerful giver. 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

0: Welcome to the Reconnect Revisited. We're bringing together conversations that we've had on the Reconnect, and we're weaving them together as we apply the mind of Christ to one particular topic. And today's topic is music and the music of life. So I want you to take a deep breath with me, and I want you to let the weight of the news cycle just kind of slide off your shoulders for a moment. In a culture that moves at supersonic speed, in a culture that demands like our attention, our outrage, our anxiety, our constant exhausting performance, we're just going to take a pause. We've like pulled over to the side of the cultural highway, and we're going to do what the name of the show promises. We're just going to reconnect. We're going to reconnect the eternal with the everyday. We're going to reconnect with God, his goodness, his presence, his power, his grace, and we're going to consider music. Lately, I've been analyzing is too strong a word. I'm aware of like the cultural noise, the static, the drumbeat, the discordant sounds, the cultural noise. And I've been thinking about how we navigate. Like, how do we navigate in the midst of this wild, beautiful, broken existence? And I was searching for, like, is there an image or a thread or a story? And instead, what came to me was a song. Music is a really wonderful thing, isn't it? Music is entirely invisible, yet it has great presence. Music is, again, entirely invisible, but it has weight. It has power. You can't physically touch a melody, but a melody can certainly touch you and move you. You can't hold a rhythm in your hand, but a rhythm can bring you to your feet. It can make your heart pound. It can produce inexplicable tears. I mean, you feel your hands shooting into the air. And yeah, there are songs that paralyze us. I think about Taps. When you hear it start to play, does it not stop you cold in your tracks? So think with me today about the soundtrack of your life. And yes, like your life song. We have playlists now that we, you know, now that we have smartphones. We have playlists, and we have all kinds of playlists. You might have a worship playlist or a workout playlist. You might have a playlist for doing battle with the enemy. You might have a playlist that you play when your kids are in the car or your grandkids. A playlist is often influenced by the generation that you grew up in. I mean, your 70s playlist is different than someone's 90s playlist, right? And all of that, yeah, literally from the last century. That's so 1900s. What's on your playlist? How is it influenced by the music you grew up with or the generation you grew up in? And how is Christ influencing your musical appetites? Do you have mountaintop songs that you bellow, scream out the window of the car when you feel completely invincible? Do you have valley songs? Songs that you play on repeat in the dark when tears won't stop? Just the right song for just the right moment, right? We hear that, we say it, we experience it. It occurs to me that life, a lot like music, is defined by the interplay of tension and release. So think about a chord progression for just a moment. If a song only played one single perfect note forever, it would not be music. It would be a flat line. It would be annoying. It would be a tone. It would be a siren. Think about the way like a machine in the hospital just hits one note over and over and over and over and over again. For music to exist, that note has to move. It has to leave home. It has to wander into dissonance. It has to create some tension. Life feels like that, right? Dissonance, tension, strain. Think about the phone call from the doctor or the phone call from the police or the phone call from your kid's best friend. The phone call that changes everything. Think about the relationship that fractures despite your best efforts, or the nagging cultural anxiety that just whispers through the screen. We live in tension. We live in the minor chords of grief and waiting and wondering if the song of our lives or the song of our nation or the song of our congregation is just going to end in some permanent jarring bad note. But then there's this music of the gospel, this spirit of the living God who shows up and brings order out of chaos, harmony out of discord. Think about creation and the songs creation sings and how the trees clap their hands. Think of the birds of the air singing their songs. Think about how God sings the redemptive story through community. I mean, God's people are a singing people, are they not? Think about the Psalms as the songbook. Think about those who sing in the scriptures. Think about the way that God permeates life with music. Scripture tells us that God spoke the universe into existence, but it occurs to me that, I mean, no, maybe he sang. Creation, as God intended, was like a perfect symphony. Nobody missed a note. No thing missed a note. Everything literally sang in perfect harmony. Human beings designed to live in harmony with the Creator, with each other, and with the world that he gave us to steward. It was breathtakingly beautiful. It was music to the Creator's ears. We, I think, are the ones who introduced the discordant noise, what we call noise, because, well, we wanted to play our own tune. We wanted to take the baton out of the conductor's hand and make the orchestra our own. And when we did that as human beings, when sin entered the world, the beautiful symphony shattered into a million pieces of agonizing dissonance. We became disconnected from God, from ourselves, from each other. We were no longer playing off the same page or even playing the same tune. We moved into isolation and competition and division. We talk about this as, you know, no longer being able to speak the same language, but it's also that we were no longer able to sing the same song, to stay on key with one another. And the conductor could have just, well, shut the whole thing down, right? Closed the sheet music, turned off the lights, and left. But he didn't. God did not abandon the song. He redeemed it. Jesus enters the dissonance. And he doesn't shout instructions at our brokenness from some safe distance. He puts on flesh and he walks into the messiest, loudest, most painful part of human experience. He absorbed the full, crushing, deafening weight of our discord. When he died, scripture tells us that people heard the sound of the curtain in the temple ripped in two from top to bottom. They heard the travail of the earth as rocks split apart. And then it all stopped for 3 days, like a rest in a musical score. There was this silent gap, a holding of collective breath. We now know that next note came 3 days later. The song of all songs, the song of redemption. Because on the third day, the tomb was opened. Up from the grave, he arose. He struck a chord of victory that's so loud and so resonant and so eternal that it shattered the power of sin and death forever. The author of life composed a piece that neither the enemy nor the angels could have ever imagined. That's our song, my friend. That's our song. And I want to encourage you to let your life song sing. For the next hour, let the frantic noise of the world fade into the background and open your heart to the rhythm of his truth, because the song of God's redemption is still playing. And you're invited to sing along. You're listening to the Reconnect Revisited. Today's topic is music and life. And we're going to hear Laura Story's story next as we stand in awe.
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0: Chances are you are familiar with Laura's story. 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Laura, welcome to the Reconnect.
7: Hey, thanks so much for having me.
0: Well, our sister stations play your music all the time, and so we feel really privileged and blessed that you've come to join us over here on the talk side. So thank you. Talk with us about leading worship in a real church with real people. You do that on a regular basis. You're up there leading worship. How hard is that to get to lead worship?
7: Oh, that's a great question. Well, you know, it's something I have been doing it for over 20 years now, right here at Perimeter Church, and love it. It's a wonderful congregation. But really, you know, there's lots of details of it in the sense of like picking the songs, you know, training and equipping volunteers. You know, one of our kind of mottos we use is God's people using God's gifts for God's glory. So hopefully the goal is that it's all about Him. But really, it's pointing to Jesus. That's what the actual role is. I feel very similar to kind of John the Baptist, where, you know, he's constantly saying, you know, I am not the Christ. Look to the Christ, and feeling unworthy to even, you know, untie that sandal, like John talks about. You know, our goal is just to point to Jesus in all that we do.
0: I wanted to start with that because I feel confident that because I live just outside of Nashville, and people show up sometimes at church to see somebody other than Jesus. And so it may have happened to you.
7: We're in Atlanta as well. And it's way worse in Nashville, but that happens in our area as well.
0: Sure. I can almost hear them saying, oh, I came to see you. And you're the worship leader, and you are thinking to yourself, that is not what this is about. So I feel like that's really, like, at a personal level, I kind of wonder, is that what this book is about?
7: You know, in many ways it is. In many ways, so when I'll tell you this story. When I started doing music years ago, I had written a song called Indescribable. And this was a song that back then only, like, my mom had heard. You know, it's funny as a songwriter, when your mom's like, oh, that's a really good song. You never really know whether it's a good song, because you know, your mom just loves everything you do. Anyway, but I remember I had a friend in Nashville, and he was trying to get, he was sharing it with different managers and artists and producers, and no one wanted to record the song, which is funny now.
0: As soon as you said it, I, of course, wanted to start singing it. And because you are my guest, I have resisted, because that would be bad.
7: You know, you can burst into song at any point in time. That's fine. But what ended up happening is eventually this guy named Chris Tomlin, who everyone's heard of now, but honestly, not very many people had heard of then, he chose to record it. But really, the reason people were so resistant towards the beginning was that they said, you know, radio will never play worship music. Because back in the day, it really was, it was ballads, it was all of that. But nowadays, you know, fast forward 20 years, and so much of what we hear on Christian radio and popular Christian music is worship. And there's some wonderful things about that, but there's also some things about that, maybe I'll call them unintended consequences, where you have Christian radio, which the goal, and I love Christian radio. I've grown up listening to Christian radio, but the goal there is to be positive, family-friendly, and encouraging. And so you end up with a lot of worship music being kind of linked with radio, both in their themes and their, I'd say, maybe just kind of general themes of encouragement, as well as, and to kind of get back to what you were saying, oftentimes they are linked with celebrity personalities. And so, and you kind of, you wonder, okay, have we strayed a bit from what the Lord desires for us as worshipers and worship leaders?
0: Okay, stand in awe, how reverence transforms our worship and our lives is about getting us turned in the right direction. It is about giving us a posture toward God, and how we can then, not just in the context of a gathered worship service, although that's a part of this, but how in this attention economy, we can actually continually, moment by moment, focus our attention in the right way on who God really is, and how we do that with reverence. So when we come back, I'm going to have Laura Story, I'm going to have her actually tell us what is reverence.
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9: Servanthood is a huge theme in Mark's gospel, and anybody that has read Mark's gospel carefully has better be a servant. 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Jesus didn't say, if you want to be great, you need to write a

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1: My guess is that a part of your worship soundtrack at your church or on your personal playlist includes Mighty to Save and Indescribable and Blessings, for sure. And Laura Story has taught you how to worship by leading you into worship through her songs. And so I celebrate that and I want to honor that today. She is with us here, not just as a singer-songwriter, but also as an author. The book is Stand in Awe: How Reverence Transforms Our Worship and Our Lives. Laura, the word reverence is right here in the title. It's also sort of your lead-off question in the book. So what is reverence?
2: Well, I think part of it is realizing what reverence is not. You think about sometimes people will link reverence with a certain denomination or a certain style of music or a certain a lighting
1: length of
2: level
1: skirt.
2: Or... Oh, yes, yes. But really, reverence, it's much less about the external things, even though those things are important in worship. But it really is more of a posture of the heart. And in my book, I talk about reverence being a humble faith and submission to the reality of God's holiness, splendor, and goodness. And so it really is, it's exactly what the psalmist is saying in Psalm 95, where he just says, "Come, let us worship and bow down. Let us kneel before the Lord, our God and maker." And one of the things, when you look at the scriptures about how people encounter God, like people's normal posture when they're interacting with God, you see a lot of people falling on their faces. You see a lot of people's faces lighting up like light bulbs. You see these really dramatic, just kind of expressions of honor and I'd say even just impact, which is very different than what you sometimes see when people are entering into a worship space these days. You know, I think about our church. I love our people, but every now and then you'll see that person that just kind of wanders in late, you know, with the Starbucks in hand, and and it's not that it's wrong, and you know, there's a grace for that, and everyone has their circumstances, but it's trying to figure out what does it look like to approach a holy God with more intentionality and wonder and awe than maybe our common church experience is leading us to.
1: I think that when you just expressed that there's a grace for that in relationship to someone sort of entering into a worship space and doing so with a casualness and sort of for their own comfort or in a way that makes them feel comfortable, that the fact that a grace is required for that indicates that there's something off about it. And so I appreciate, appreciate the use of the word and the acknowledgement that there are appropriate ways to enter into the presence of God and to recognize that that's what we're doing. And then I also would love for you just to talk about how do we do it in our daily routines? Because you're not just talking about a formal worship setting and how we prepare our hearts and minds to do that and how we enter in. You're talking about how we practically audit our daily routines so that we can get more fixated and fixed upon God and his presence and what he's up to.
2: Yeah. Well, and also to go back and speak to that grace piece, you know, you realize some people have this view of like the Old Testament version of God was this fiery, scary guy. And the New Testament, it's all grace and it's all intimacy. You know? And just remembering that one of the reasons why the Bible tells us so much about the sacrificial system, tells us so much about what used to happen, is so that we might acknowledge that God hasn't changed, but we enter into his presence based on what Jesus has done on our behalf. So then to answer your question, yes, this should not just be a Sunday morning thing. Sunday morning, hopefully, will align our hearts for how we are to live for the next 6 days. Again, focusing on Jesus, acknowledging that God in his holiness is worthy of our praise, worthy of our lives. We enter into his presence all 7 days of the week based on what Jesus has done for us. But yeah, it's a fuller version of reverence than what you might initially think of. I'd say the best example of that might be Jesus in the garden, where he says, you know, not

0: my will, but yours be done, and seeking to figure out how do we live like that every day.
1: Part of your story, Laura, and you have shared this, so I'm not, if you're listening right now and you don't know Laura Story's story, I'm not sharing something out of school here. You talk about your husband. You talk about his long-term brain injury. And so how does standing in awe of God help you navigate the reality of unresolved pain or the circumstances of life that sometimes don't change in the ways that we might have hoped God would change them?
0: That's a great question. Yeah, our story, Martin has lived with a brain injury for almost 20 years now, and we've been married for 22 years. And at what first we thought was, okay, he has a tumor, we're gonna have it removed, and then just kind of get back on, the track of life that we envisioned, ended up not being that at all. And what we thought was going to be about 3 weeks in the hospital ended up being about 3 months. And when he was finally discharged, he was discharged with a brain injury that gives him, he has all sorts of limitations now that I won't go into. But yeah, as a believer, we have a choice when those things happen that we don't understand, that we can't explain, and that don't seem to be going away. We have this choice. We can either trust God with our lives or we don't. We either believe that he's Lord and works all things together for good, or we don't. And that's a huge part of reverence. It's believing that his ways are higher than ours. It believes that he is still good even when he's writing our story differently than what we would have envisioned.
1: I want to just n note for a moment your courage, your resilience, the beautiful way that you're living your life in public. I want to thank you for being a beautiful demonstration of the goodness, beauty, and truth of the gospel. And you know, as you and Martin were facing a very new reality and living into that, you had the courage to go ahead and have kids. And I that's no small
0: Courage
1: that's no
0: or naivety. Either, I'm not sure which one it was.
1: who I suspect are almost teenagers, or maybe they are by now. But I just want to note that and just be sure that we get in a happy Mother's Day here.
0: Oh, well, you're so kind. Our kids are 13, 11, 11, and 8. And yeah, it was, golly, I'll tell you a little, just a snippet about that. We thought this is crazy. This is probably a terrible idea. But really, we feel like the Lord did not take away that desire in our hearts. But I'll tell you, the thing that we thought would be the most, it definitely is the hardest thing about raising kids. Disability is hard for families. But the thing that we thought would be to the detriment of our children has been the very thing that God has used to form their heart into his character. Like, and you think about Romans 5, where Paul says to rejoice in your sufferings, because suffering produces endurance, and endurance produces character, and character produces hope. And I've seen the Lord use my husband's disability to do this work of endurance, of building endurance and character into my children in a way that I just the simple Bible study or Sunday school lesson can't do. So I would just say that to encourage any people who are any parents who are walking through something hard and they're thinking, oh, parenting would be easier if it wasn't for this thing. I would guess that's the very thing that God wants to use in their family to form the children to be the people that he wants them to be.
1: Thank you, Laura, for that. If you're listening right now, we're talking with Laura Story. Her book is Stand in Awe: How Reverence Transforms Our Worship and Our Lives. Yes, she is the person who sings blessings. I feel like that is a worship song that breaks the mold that you were talking about earlier because it is a lament.
0: Well, I love that you use the word lament because it's such a foreign thing sometimes in our happy clappy culture of worship songs. But I feel like, the biblical concept of lament, you look back at the Psalms, and at least 30% of the Psalms are laments. And lament really is this process of expressing to God, acknowledging the brokenness of this world, acknowledging the brokenness in our lives, and stepping forward in faith and being honest with the Lord about our disappointment. And really the song Blessings, it was exactly that. It was me saying, God, this does not look like what I thought it would. It doesn't feel like what I thought it would, but I'm choosing to trust you with it anyway. You know, God, I have not gotten all of the answers I wanted, but I'm finding solace just in the fact that you are a God who is big enough for my questions. And really, Blessings, I remember exactly where I was when I wrote it. And we had been praying for healing, complete healing for my husband, knowing full well that God can do that. I believe wholeheartedly that he can do that. But for whatever reason, he hasn't chosen to do it the way that we wanted or in the time frame that we expected. But in that moment, as I was asking for that one thing, it's like I had these blinders on my eyes. And I feel like the Lord removed the blinders and showed me dozens of other ways he was at work in my life, even in the midst of him not answering that one request. Mm-hmm. And that really, it's the posture I try to take on every day. Some days I do better than others. But yeah, that's where that song came from.
1: What if the trials of this life, the rain, the storms, the hardest nights, are your mercies in disguise? Those are the final words of Blessings by Laura Story. She's talking with us today, in addition to worship and worship leadership and what we're singing and how those songs have come through her heart and mind and mouth into our lives and into our worship lives. We're also talking about her book, Stand in Awe, How Reverence Transforms Our Worship and Our Lives. Laura, thank you so much for being with us today on The Reconnect.
0: Oh, it has been so wonderful to get to chat with you, Carmen. Thanks so much for having me. And thanks for all that you guys do on your station. It really is a blessing to so many.
1: Thank you so much. I so appreciate Laura Story's story. I'm Carmen LaBurge. You're listening to an episode of The Reconnect Revisited. I just appreciate how Laura reminds us that we were made for God and not the other way around, that we're living in and for God's glory, that we, you know, he's worthy of revering above all else. From singing at church on Sundays to the work that you have before you to do today, we are in daily need of refocusing our attention on God. And I just so appreciate how she helps us stand in awe in every moment. So from standing in awe with Laura Story, we are now going to wake up again with Tim Timmons. Tim, like many of us, has walked through and in seasons of grief. Along the way, he discovered how to walk that journey of grief in gratitude. So if you're trying to hold it all together in life, this conversation is going to be a blessing because you are going to discover that God is actually the one holding you. Waking up again, a journey of grief and gratitude. Tim Timmons next on this episode of The Reconnect Revisited.

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2: We believe, and I mean wholeheartedly believe, in the power of prayer. And our fall fundraiser is just around the corner. We always say we couldn't do this without you, and we absolutely wouldn't want to. Will you please pray for us? In fact, mark your calendar to pray every day up to and through our fundraiser. We need God's help, we need God's hand, and we need His power. Will you join us and stand with us in prayer? Thank you so very much.
3: Gary, my husband and I have the same love languages, quality time and physical touch. How do we speak these while he's deployed?
4: 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If you send him an email and say, "If I were with you, I would give you a hug and kiss that you would never forget," he will get it emotionally. You are loving him by expressing your intent to touch him. If he writes you a letter, and in that letter, he tells you something of what is going on in his world and in his mind, he tells you how much he loves you and misses you, then you will get it. You know that to write that letter took time and thought. You hold in your hands the paper that was in his hand. It's not the same as talking over dinner, but it communicates love. Yes, you can love long distance.
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9: Welcome to Reconnect. I'm in. I'm excited about this. I'm excited about this dumb story, too.
8: Exactly right. I've heard you say, look, it's a dumb story. But for those who haven't heard it, like, you should be dead. This is the unkind way of saying it, but right? Yeah. That's what they told you.
9: Yeah. Yeah. So 25 years ago, I was given 5 years to live. Incurable stage 4 cancer. I mean, there are still tumors, they say, on my liver wearing out my heart today. what I mean by dumb story is that people always ask, hey, tell me your story. And I'm always like, well, I think you want cancer. I think you want me to talk about cancer as my story. Cancer is the dumbest story I have. Like, that is the dumbest story I know, is cancer. And anything that you're walking through or anybody's listening is walking through, that is a dumb story. The story really is watching Jesus at work in the midst of it and trying to figure out, how do I just join him even in the midst of my grief and in the midst of my gratitude? So that's the bigger story that I love to tell.
8: Well, and that's the gift of perspective, right? That's the reframing of a diagnosis and focusing instead on what matters. So just maybe tell us a little bit about that shift.
9: Yeah, I think I just, at some point, the gift of sorrow and pain, and for me, cancer, is sobriety, is perspective. It's like, you know, not just like alcohol, drug sobriety, but literally sobriety on, I woke up today. I don't know why I woke up today. Whoever's listening, I don't know why you woke up today. There's not, I don't know. Maybe you're taking certain supplements. I don't know. But for some reason, we got to wake up again. And also, I know that life is really hard. So it's holding this tension of, how do we walk through this life that is really difficult? And how do we hold those tensions? And so I'm just trying to figure out in my life, how do I literally join Jesus in the midst of my grief? And I think anytime life gets hard for us, we have the choice to say, okay, Jesus, are you real or are you not? If you are, what's this look like? How do I join you in the midst of this? So that's kind of my aim.
8: The book is Waking Up Again, A Journey of Grief and Gratitude. Tell us about your friend Bart and that relationship.
9: Yeah, I mean, he's a little shady, but I'm gonna get through it. Bart is one of my best friends, Bart Millard from the band The Mercy Me, and Bart and I've been friends for years, and it's kind of a longer story in how Even If actually happened, but then there's a whole movie about it. But yeah, I had this song that I had written with a friend named Crystal Lewis years ago, and it never went anywhere. My label said it's not that good of a song. I'm like, you guys, this song is really good. But it was just, it was this prayer that I had to pray. And, but I let it go because, I'm trying to let Jesus open doors, like as if he knows what's best for his kingdom and I don't. And so it's been a journey of that. So even in the midst of that, I remember, having this sense that this song that my label didn't want, nobody else wanted this song called Even If. I just said, I think the song's for Bart, but I would never go to my best friend and say, hey, man, I got a song for you. That's building up my kingdom and it's not worth it. So he is in my studio and starts crying about his son with diabetes and they just had a bad appointment. And I remember just listening to him talk and he says the chorus of a song that he's never heard before, almost verbatim. And he says the chorus of Even If, basically this chorus that we had written. And I said, man, if nothing else, I'm just going to show you the song just so we can pray this together, you know. And then we ended up rewriting the song completely, and then we're sitting at the Grammys, and then we're sitting with a movie being made. And it's just such an honor to watch what Jesus does, because he knows what's best for his kingdom. I sure don't.
8: I like the language of letting Jesus open doors. Also, yeah. Like I also recognize that hesitation. Like, you know, you have something and you actually got a spiritual nudge of who it was for.
9: Yeah. Yeah.
8: And yet there's that internal resistance. It's like, I don't want to capitalize on my relationship with my friend.
9: Yeah.
8: Because I want it, but then it really was what God wanted. And
9: yeah,
8: I mean, I don't even know how persistent God had to be like, okay, I got to put him in the same room. I got to almost give it also to Bart. I mean, I already gave it to Tim, but yeah. Tim's not giving it to Bart. So now I got to give it to Bart so that like this can happen. Like that just feels like a very present Jesus moment, like Jesus being very present in the moment.
9: Yeah. And I think I'll give you a little more context. So I quit working for God 15 years ago. I don't work for God. I will never work for God again. Working for God kind of sucked the life out of me. I was trying to do so many things for him, trying to witness for him, trying to like get people into our club for him. Like I was trying to, you know, if somebody was mean, I was like, you know what? I'm going to be nice in a sense for God because he wants me to. And it just was exhausting after a while because I'm like, no, I'm actually mad at this person or whatever. And I was trying to get my songs played by all these people and it was just exhausting. And so I quit working for God and said, I will never work for you again. I will join you for the rest of my days. If you wake me up again, I will simply just join you in my day as if you know what's best for your kingdom. So I'm going to let you, it's like a silly experiment that I did saying, I'm going to be dumb enough to see what if you actually open doors. Just like Paul prayed, every place he went, he asked for God to open a door instead of him barging one open, which I'm really good at doing. And I could schmooze and I could do all that stuff. And I was just exhausted. So this story is so fun because I didn't have to open any doors. I just got to like join him in what he was doing. And that's my favorite part of the movie about the Grammys, you know, all this stuff is watching Jesus open doors. And I just join him there simply.
8: I just love that. We're talking with Tim Timmons. You can find him at timtimmonsmusic.com. The book is Waking Up Again, A Journey of Grief and Gratitude. I love that you describe your songwriting as prayer writing. That feels very consistent with the nature of the Psalms, right? I mean, having a songbook that also feels scriptural. Is there a song that you're like, okay, this one is really meaningful to you as a prayer? Is there one that comes to mind when you're like, this is for me kind of seminal in terms of like, this is a sung prayer?
9: As far as my songs that I've written or other people's songs?
8: Yeah, your songs.
9: I think there's a song called Cast My Cares that is a deep, deep prayer. That, you know, I remember there's an old song, Cast All My Cares Upon You. Sorry, I've got morning voice. I will lay all my burdens down at your feet. And anytime I don't know what to do, I will cast all my cares upon you. It was like a song I sang as a kid. And I've been addicted to worry most of my life. And so I just was like, I need a prayer that I can pray. And maybe I could invite my church community to pray. So that's why my friend Allie Dahlgren and I wrote this prayer called Cast My Cares. And man, that changed me, because I think we get good at what we practice. And I often have practiced worry. Like when something comes up, I kind of go, oh gosh, I just begin to worry so quick. And I think Jesus would be inviting me to say, man, worry, you know, keep doing it if you want, but how about, what would it look like to practice trust? So I think songs like that help me practice trust versus just, I don't know, just going straight to worry when Jesus is inviting us out of that.
8: We're talking with Tim Timmons. I'm going to read the words, also known as lyrics, to Cast My Cares. And I just want you to, as you're listening to this, I just want you to consider entering into this. In the middle of the night when worry finds me, in the middle of the fight when strength is gone, in the middle of a fire when fear is closing in, you are my song. You're my hope when hope is gone. I will cast my cares on you, the Almighty. I will cast my cares on you because you're good. I will cast my cares on you because you love me. You love me. Oh, because you love me. In the middle of the night when worry finds me, in the middle of the fight when strength is gone, in the middle of a fire when fear is closing in, you are my song. You're my hope when hope is gone. And so I'll cast my cares on you. It goes on. I encourage you to check it out. You can do that at timtimmonsmusic.com. The book we're talking about with Tim today is Waking Up Again, A Journey of Grief and Gratitude. It is told in the new film, I Can Only Imagine 2, available now streaming. 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
8: Tim Timmons is joining us. 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He's now a co-author of a book with his wife, Waking Up Again, A Journey of Grief and Gratitude. It tells us about his journey, not only with cancer, right, but his journey with Jesus. And it's a journey of grief and gratitude. How do you hold those things together, Tim? Like, how do you hold grief and gratitude together?
9: Yeah, I'm still in process. I'm figuring it out. At the end of my book, we actually talk about how I'm trying to not use as many words that end in ED and more words that end in ING. Like when I say, you know, I've learned this, I'm like, I don't know if I've learned this. I'm learning this. I've figured this out. I'm like, I don't know if I've figured anything out, but I'm figuring, like, I'm in process. And I think in the Christian world, and going through cancer for all these years and this incurable thing and tumors still in my liver, people tell me their journeys all the time. And they also tell me what Christians say to them all the time. And what I've had said to me a million times is, life is so hard, but God's good. And it's almost like we wallpaper over the grief and the hard stuff. It's like, just to kind of like, yep, just put your head in the sand. God's good. And I totally understand it. Yet I think there's Jesus grieved. Like there's invitation all through scripture for us to just be like, this is really hard. And to be sad about it and to actually just not wallpaper over a grief. And I love the word and there. So holding grief and life is hard and God is good. Like, what if both can exist at the same time? And so Hillary and I wanted to write a book that was inviting all of us to like intentionally wake up every morning and join Jesus in the grief and in all the areas of our lives. And that's what we're in the process of doing. And my life is so much richer because of it.
8: So you guys did not have kids when you were diagnosed. Is that correct?
9: Correct. Correct. Yep. Yep.
8: But you have kids.
9: We do. We have four kids. And at some point, I remember saying, Hillary,
8: like, she's like crazy brave.
9: She's the best. She is the best. She is in all the ways. I mean, yes, she's amazing. And writing this book with her was so much fun. But yeah, we just said, okay, Jesus, you get to dictate this. We're going to live as though I'm going to be healed. But then my wife went through a major, just a wrestling match with God, saying, God, yeah, how'd you do this to me? And Tim's still not healed. And what are we supposed to do here? So that was really, I think, a beautiful process for her to wrestle with God. And to see where we are today is just such a gift.
8: I just love that part of your story because it takes honest faith to say, we're having kids. Like we're gonna live. And we're gonna receive whatever blessing God sends, and we're gonna walk through whatever door Jesus opens, and we're gonna do it in an ongoing way with great anticipation and hope and grief. Like all of that is so honest and good.
9: Yeah. Yeah, I get to hear so many stories every night when I'm on tour or wherever of just some hard journeys that all of you people that are listening are like walking through. And I get to say, I'm so sorry with you. I just stop there and say, I'm sorry, because it's okay for us just to stop and be sad for a little bit. And it's also Jesus woke us up again today. And I don't know again why he woke us up, but he woke you up today. And you know, most of us, we go through life, you know, we wake up in the morning and we, you know, eat breakfast and brush our teeth, and then we go to work, and then we go home, do the same thing. And what would it look like for Jesus people to wake up more intentionally every morning and like put his heart into practice? And so that's really the invitation here is I just imagine a world where Jesus people begin to say, Jesus, what do you have today? I'm just going to join you there.
8: What does Jesus have for you today? What would happen if you treated today like as the Lord's day, acknowledging that Jesus woke you up today and that's not nothing? Like that is something.
9: Yeah. Yes.
8: So how are you going to live today with intentional gratitude? That is the encouragement that Tim Timmons gives in waking up again. Tim, I think one of my personal takeaways today is going to be, well, this living with intentionality, like Jesus woke you up today. That is not nothing. Like that is something. Yeah. Like do something with that. And then looking for the doors that Jesus opens specifically. Yeah. Like that I would be withing with him today.
9: Yes.
8: So whatever else I'm doing. Yeah.
9: Yes.
8: So good.
9: So good.
8: Thank you for directing all of the attention that you receive to him, because that's a big part of what this is about as well. So I get that. I see that. I appreciate that. Thank you for being with us today on The Reconnect.
9: Honored to be here.
8: So appreciate the opportunity to revisit these conversations on The Reconnect Revisited today. Something like 10 years ago, Casting Crowns released Life Song. In addition to being the album, it was also a song. And in it, it says like, empty hands held high, such small sacrifice. If not joined with my life, I sing in vain tonight. May the words I say and the things I do make my life song sing, bring a smile to you. Let my life song sing to you. Let my life song sing. I want to sign your name to the end of this day, knowing that my heart was true. Let my life song sing to you. Lord, I give my life a living sacrifice to reach a world in need, to be your hands and feet, So may the words I say and the things I do make my life song sing, bring a smile to you. When I was thinking about having this conversation on the Reconnect Revisited with you, this is the first thing that came to mind, talking about music and life and what it looks like to let my life sing every day to the Lord who made all the music, to place myself as an instrument in his glorious hands or as a part of the chorus, singing praises to him on any given day. And I just want to encourage you with that. Today, as you go forth into the world that God so loves, you do so as an ambassador of his kingdom in the midst of the kingdoms of this world. And so I hope you will expect the unexpected and anticipate miracles, knowing that with God, all things are possible. I hope that you know that you'll go forward blessed and yes, let the Lord sing over you today. Let him orchestrate your life, attune your will to his. Stand before the audience of one. He is celebrating you today, and you could stand in awe of him. Live your life in his presence and to his glory, and let the song of redemption play through your life, all to his glory. Have a great day, and God bless.

0: If you want to describe to someone what love is, it may be best to point to who love is. Because the truth is, God is love. 1 John 4, verse 8 says this, "Whoever does not love does not know God, because God is love." In God's word, when opening the Bible, this is made clear. For you and those you love. Connecting faith to life, Faith Radio.
1: Nicodemus knew the rules. He knew scripture. He knew what it meant to live a religious life. But somewhere underneath it all was a deeper question. Was it enough? Then Jesus told him something that changed everything. God's love wasn't a prize Nicodemus could earn. It was a gift he could receive. For God so loved the world, not because the world deserved it, but because God loved it. And that includes you. 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
3: 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And we'll live in Christian houses and eat in Christian restaurants and drive Christian cars and have Christian dogs and Christian cats. Maybe not Christian cats, but actually, I would not agree with that idea. Your culture will find you. And so I think we need to do everything we can to prepare ourselves to live in the real world as followers of Jesus Christ. And so our idea is to infiltrate culture.
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4: Did you know that God is always on the move, always moving His purposes forward, even if you can't see Him? You can trust Him. This is Susie Larson with another Grow and Go moment, helping you to discover and enjoy what God wants to do in and through you. In the book of Luke, chapter 8, verse 48, we read this, "Daughter," He said to her, "your faith has made you well. Go in peace." I wish I knew her name. We know her as the woman with the issue of blood. Her story moves me to tears and inspires me to courage. She hemorrhaged for 12 years. If she lived in our day, she would have at least received compassion. She not only endured chronic illness, body odor, fatigue, and financial brokenness, but she was also painfully shunned by society. She had to yell, "unclean, unclean," when others were nearby so that no one would defile themselves by touching her. I'm sure she had many days of discouragement and defeat. But one day, she heard Jesus was in town. And that day, she tossed aside her labels and social stigmas. She pressed through the crowd with persistence and faith. The throng of people pressed up against her and jostled her. But then she grabbed a fistful of Jesus' robe and everything changed. Sheer power surged down her arm, throughout her body, and no doubt made her cheeks flush. She was instantly healed. Jesus stopped in his tracks to find out who touched him with that kind of faith. He wanted to know that she hadn't taken healing from him. He'd freely given it to her. Do not give up hope, friend. Keep pressing in. Today just might be the day. In fact, tell your soul, my breakthrough is on its way. Today might be the day. This is Susie Larson with another Grow and Go moment. For more resources, go to growandgotoday.com.
5: Money. The Bible talks about it a lot. It doesn't teach about how much to have, but reminds you how much God calls you to give away. Remember this, a farmer who plants only a few seeds will get a small crop, but the one who plants generously will get a generous crop. You must each decide in your heart how much to give. And don't give reluctantly or in response to pressure, for God loves a cheerful giver. Growing your faith with 2 Corinthians 9, verses 6 and 7.
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9: Thank you, Lord. 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
10: Welcome to Open the Bible with Pastor Colin Smith. I'm Steve Hiller. Glad you're listening today. And Colin, I think this message might be one that a lot of us can relate to. I mean, who amongst us has not made some sort of foolish mistake in our life? And we need to see God step in and intervene in some way.
11: I think it's wonderful, Steve, that the Bible includes an extraordinary story about an amazing foolish mistake that we're going to look at today. I mean, it was nearly a disaster. It was a very sincere and no doubt godly young man who, well, I can't give away the story, but boy, he made a mistake that might have had devastating repercussions. And I think we all know what this is like. I mean, I certainly know this in my own life. What was I thinking when I said that? Why did I do that? It's part of our human condition that sometimes we say and do things that we just don't realize the consequences of. Yeah. And the point of the story here is that we're going to see God's marvelous grace and mercy, that when we are at our worst and act in ways that are foolish and do things that might have brought devastating consequences, God in his grace and in his mercy is able to save the day. And so I hope that this fascinating story that probably will be new to a lot of people today, I hope it'll be a great encouragement to say, you know, I can trust the grace and mercy of God even when I have made a very foolish mistake.
10: All right, well, let's look at the story together. We're in 2 Kings chapter 4 as we begin a message called God Will Feed Us. Here is Pastor Colin.
11: Our series is entitled In God We Trust. We're looking at six scenes from the life of Elisha, and they all have one central message, that God is faithful and that we can trust him in every circumstance of life. Now, each of these stories that we're looking at centers on a miracle, and a miracle is an extraordinary intervention of God that points to what he does or will do for all of his people. So the miracle of the jar of oil that just kept on flowing points to God's wonderful provision for his people as we walk with him in faith and in obedience. Then last week, we looked at the marvelous miracle of the resurrection of the promised son that very clearly points us to the resurrection of the Lord Jesus and also to the glorious hope of triumph over death that is ours in him. The miracle that we looked at last week then, the resurrection of the promised son, was surely the greatest of all of these miracles. There's no greater miracle than the resurrection of the dead. And the miracles that we're looking at today are surely the strangest of all the miracles that we will look at, but they point to the wonderful, encouraging, and very practical truth that God's work continues and it advances despite our foolish mistakes and our obvious inadequacies. That's what we're going to see from the scripture together today. Now, if you have your Bible open, you'll see that the story begins in 2 Kings chapter 4 and verse 38, where we read that Elisha came again to Gilgal when there was a famine in the land. And as the sons of the prophets were sitting before him, he said to his servant, "Set on the large pot and boil stew for the sons of the prophets." Now, here we're introduced to a group of men who were known as the sons of the prophets. And these men lived together in community, and they devoted themselves to a ministry of the Word of God. That was their special calling. They gave themselves, in other words, to a life of study, a life of prayer, and also to a ministry of preaching. They would have brought the word that God spoke to Moses and to the other prophets to the people. So if you think about a college or think about a seminary where students are preparing themselves for a life in ministry, well, you'll get the general picture and idea. And we know from verse 43 that there were about 100 men in this community, 100 preachers of the Word of God. Think of the influence of that throughout the wider community and the nation, all concentrated here together, 100 preachers of the Word of God living in community in this place called Gilgal. And I expect that because there were 100 men there, that Elisha would have gone there quite often. He would have gone there to teach and to train and to mentor, to open the Word of God with these students, to call on them and exhort them to walk closely with God all the days of their lives. And here we're told about a particular time when Elisha visited the college during a time of famine. Which, of course, doesn't mean that there was no food. It just means that there was little food, that the food was scarce. So I expect that the college students were on a pretty meager diet. And Elisha, when he visited, wanted them to enjoy a really good meal. So he said to his servant Gehazi, "Set on the large pot and boil stew for the sons of the prophets." This was going to be a really good meal. Now, we're not told where this food came from, but remember last week we looked at a story about a wealthy woman who fed Elisha, and if she or someone else of means like her knew that Elisha was coming to visit and minister to 100 sons of the prophets, well, it wouldn't be surprising if such a person had said, "Well, now, take some meat here with you. I want you to give your students a really good meal." So Gehazi gets out the large pot and he prepares a feast. That's what this was, for 100 men who had devoted themselves to a ministry of the Word of God. And then we're told that one of them, that is one of the students, went out into the field to gather herbs. Now, you have to admire this student's initiative. He sees meat, a lot of it, enough for 100 men, going into the pot. And he thinks, well, if we're going to have a feast tonight with all this meat, we'd better add some flavor. And so he decides to go out into the field and to gather some herbs. And we're told that he found a wild vine and he filled his lap with these wild gourds, and that he came and cut them up into the pot of stew, not knowing what they were. So this student, eager though he was, didn't realize that the plants he had just cut up and put into the stew were poison. Well, when the sons of the prophets tasted the stew, they immediately knew that something was very wrong indeed. And they shouted out, verse 40, to Elisha, "O man of God, there is death in the pot." And it's a good thing that they shouted out and didn't just eat it, because if they'd carried on with this meal, they would have been in very serious trouble indeed. But now think about this. What is to be done with this poisonous pot? The pot of stew in a time of famine. Stew enough to feed 100 men. I mean, if that was to go to waste, it would be an absolute tragedy. So Elisha told the sons of the prophets to put flour into the pot. And then we read verse 41, "And there was no harm in the pot. God made the poisonous stew safe." Now, this strange and rather wonderful story points us to a wonderfully comforting and important truth, and it's this: that God's work continues despite our foolish mistakes.
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11: God's work continues despite our foolish mistakes. Now, I don't know about you, but I feel rather sorry for the college student who put the poison in the pot. This was not some foul sin. He was certainly not trying to harm his colleagues. He just made a really foolish mistake. But what he did might easily have wiped out the entire student body. And, I mean, put yourself in his shoes. When he realized that what he'd done was to put poison in the pot, he must have held his head in his hands. What have I done? How could I have been such a fool? And when by a miracle of God's grace, because that's what it was, the poison pot of stew was made safe, well, that student must have breathed a huge sigh of relief. Oh, thank you, Lord. My foolish mistake here might have led to complete and utter disaster, but you stepped in, and by your power, you saved us from the worst effects of my folly. Now, that's really the theme that's before us in this remarkable story. I want you to think about this, that the Bible is full of very foolish mistakes. I mean, just think about the Gospels during the ministry of Jesus. You've got James and John asking if they should call down fire from heaven on a Samaritan village. I mean, that's a very foolish mistake, isn't it? You got Peter drawing his sword in the Garden of Gethsemane. That was a very foolish mistake. You've got the mother of James and John saying to Jesus, "Can my two boys sit on your right and on your left when you come into your kingdom?" That was a very foolish mistake. You got the disciples rebuking little children when they were coming to Jesus. You got the leper who was healed, and Jesus said to him, "Don't tell anyone." But he went and told everyone anyway, and Jesus had to move to another location because of what he had done. So many foolish mistakes. And the amazing thing, when you think about it, is that God's work actually continued despite the foolish mistakes of his people. And of course, this speaks very directly to us today, because our lives have often been filled with many foolish mistakes as well. I mean, which of us here does not have reason to regret some foolish thing that we have said? Oh, if only I had bitten my lip. But I didn't do that. I opened my big mouth, and once these words were spoken, I just couldn't take them back. Or perhaps your regret is over something you didn't say. And if I'd spoken up sooner, we wouldn't be in this position now. But I didn't. And here we are. Or maybe your foolish mistake relates to money. You fell for some scam, and now you realize what happened. You feel very, very foolish that you did. Or you bought something, spent a chunk of money on it, and now you realize you really don't need it. And actually, you very rarely use it. And because now you need some more money, you just wish that you could have that money back, but you can't get it back. How often parents regret decisions that we made in bringing up our children. We didn't realize it at the time, but we were too harsh, too demanding. We should have cut them more slack. We should have given them more space. Or for others, of course, it's the other way around. We didn't realize it at the time, but actually we gave our children way more freedom than they were actually able to handle. We should have confronted earlier, but we didn't do it. And now there are patterns of behavior that are really, really hard to change. And then, of course, there are all the foolish mistakes that we make in the course of ministry, serving our Lord Jesus Christ. One commentator, Ronald Wallace, says this: "For many of us, the enthusiasm of our early days of Christian service was often marred by misdirected zeal and by a way of approaching other people that was more likely to do harm than good. We did not know any better at the time." A friend of mine has said with feeling on more than one occasion something that I'm sure many of us will resonate with: "I was such a fool when I was young." Well, if the student who had made that very foolish and potentially disastrous mistake of putting poison plants into the stew, if he was here today, I think he would say something like this by way of testimony to us. I think he'd say, "I shudder to think what might have happened that day. The entire student body might easily have been wiped out, but God's work continued despite my foolish mistake." Isn't that a wonderful truth? Now, see, you ask the question, how can God's work continue when his people make so many foolish mistakes? I mean, you think in our own time of all the poison that is out there in the world that is around us, and of all the issues that potentially could cause division even among us. You put all of that together and you say, it's absolutely amazing that any church ever survives. And actually, when you think about it, there's only one explanation. And that is that God graciously protects us from the worst effects of our own folly. And how does God do this? Well, in this story, of course, God does this by a direct intervention. There is a clear miracle of God's grace. Elisha says to his servant, "Put flour in the pot." Well, very obviously, flour does not have the power to neutralize poison. What happened here was rather like other occasions in the Old Testament. You may remember an occasion where Moses threw a log into the bitter waters of Marah, and when he threw the log in, the bitter waters became sweet. And there's another story, actually, earlier in the life of Elisha in 2 Kings in chapter 2, where you have something similar. Elisha put salt into the bad waters of Jericho.

0: of our own folly. And you see it very beautifully illustrated in the Garden of Gethsemane. The soldiers come to arrest Jesus. They're armed, and there's a mob with them with swords and with clubs. And you remember that Peter drew his sword and brought it down over the head of the high priest's servant. The man's name was Malchus, and Peter cut off his ear, and Jesus said to Peter, "Put away that sword. No more of this." And then he touched the ear of Malchus, the high priest's servant, and healed him. God protects by his direct intervention. His hidden hand saves us from untold disasters. But there's something else here that I want us to see, and it's very practical. Not only does God deliver us from the worst effects of our foolish mistakes by direct intervention, but God also protects us through wisdom that is given to others. Now think about this with me for a moment. If the young student had taken with him into the field someone who actually knew the difference between a plant you could eat and a plant that was poisonous, he would not have picked the plants that poisoned the stew. The problem was that in his enthusiasm and his self-confidence, he picked these plants on his own, and he didn't know what he was doing. Now, think about this. Here's a question. I won't ask for a show of hands, but if you were out in the forest, would you be confident that you know the difference between the berries that are safe to eat and the ones that might be poisonous? Because if you can tell the difference, well, go ahead. You can pick the berries safely. But if you can't tell the difference, you'd be very wise to take someone else with you. God protects us from many foolish mistakes through the wisdom that he gives to us through others.
1: 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We're able to bring you Pastor Colin's teaching each day because of your financial generosity. And as you give a gift of any amount this month, we want to say thank you by sending you a copy of Lincoln's Daily Devotional. And Colin, what is one thing that you'd like people to take away from this book?
0: Well, you know that opening the Bible is really very, very simple. I think some people have the idea, you know, I don't have time for studying the Bible, and it's all very difficult and all very complicated. Actually, it's beautifully simple, and Lincoln's Devotional is really a good place to begin. What this book does is it gives us a verse for every day of the year, just a verse. Sometimes it's two verses from the Bible, but it's very, very short. The idea is that you try and take in a simple and wonderful truth or promise from the Word of God, and then just carry it in your heart and in your mind to be able to draw strength from it, to draw comfort and hope from it. And each month in this devotional is organized around a theme of part of the experience of a believer's life. So one month you'll be looking at the temptations that a Christian faces. Another month you'll be reading verses from the Bible about the sorrows that a Christian will experience. Another month you'll be reading about the joys. And of course, you'll end up reading about the glorious hope and the great future that lies ahead of every believer. Very simple. A verse from the Old King James Version of the Bible, and a short poem or a verse of a hymn that just reflects on it added. And that's there for you every day for a year. It's a great place to get started. Or if you got bogged down, it's a great way to be refreshed.
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1: 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Yeah, there are a lot of people who do, but many of us having the day off on this Labor Day Monday, kind of wrapping up the summer months. 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I'm Paul. Along with it being Labor Day, today is also National Feel the Love Day. And when you think about that, and I want to take us back to the famous passage, John 3:16, for God so loved the world, and how did he express it? 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

0: Genesis 2:15 says, "The Lord God took the man and put him in the Garden of Eden to work it and keep it." Hi, I'm Rob West with today's Faith and Finance Minute. 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
1: When the bottom drops out of life, when pain arrives uninvited and refuses to leave, we're tempted to ask, where is God in all of this? But what if suffering isn't the enemy we've always assumed it to be? What if our deepest hurts are actually clearing our vision, sharpening the things that matter most? Today on Insight for Living, Chuck Swindoll returns to the ancient story of Job to uncover priorities worth recommitting to, truths that hold firm even when everything else gives way. Chuck titled his message, A Recommitment to Things That Matter.
6: You'll remember we are in Job, and I'd like to read a few selected sections from the 27th and 28th chapters of Job. Great book of wisdom, mysterious book in many ways, leaves us hanging. This good man with such dreadful events that capsized his world and it absolutely ruined his family life as his 10 children were taken. He was left with his wife, who herself became disillusioned and full of grief, and then with three friends to begin with who gave him more of their mind than they could afford to lose. And then once they were silenced, it's like an interlude. When you get to chapter 27, it's like a little interlude where he has time to think for himself. And that this goes through 31, chapter 31. And then a fourth friend comes on the scene named Elihu, who again delivers what's on his mind. But I want to read just a few verses from Job 27 during this interlude, and then 28. Verse 1 of Job 27, "Then Job continued his discourse and said, as God lives, who has taken away my right, and the Almighty who has embittered my soul for as long as life is in me, and the breath of God is in my nostrils, my lips certainly will not speak unjustly, nor will my tongue mutter deceit." Far be it from me that I should declare you right. Till I die, I will not put away my integrity from me. Verse 11, I will instruct you in the power of God. What is with the Almighty, I will not conceal. Behold, all of you have seen it. Why then do you act foolishly? Across the page, chapter 28, verse 1. Surely there is a mine for silver and a place where they refine gold. Iron is taken from the dust and copper is smelted from rock. Man puts an end to darkness and to the farthest limit he searches out the rock in gloom and deep shadow. Verse 5, the earth, from it comes food, and underneath it is turned up as fire. Its rocks are the source of sapphires, and its dust contains gold. The path no bird of prey knows, nor has the falcon's eye caught sight of it. And to find out what it refers to, verse 12, wisdom. But where can wisdom be found? Where is the place of understanding? Man does not know its value, nor is it found in the land of the living. The deep says, it is not in me. And the sea says, it is not with me. Verse 20. Where then does wisdom come from? And where is the place of understanding? Verse 28. And to man he said, behold, the fear of the Lord, that is wisdom. And to depart from evil is understanding.
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6: Suffering helps us straighten out our priorities. Interestingly, the deeper the pain, often the clearer the vision, and the more crisp are the priorities that come as a result of our hurting. On the first anniversary of 9/11, you, like I, read various testimonies of real people who were touched in a real way by that very real series of atrocities. One surviving New York cop said, as a result of the atrocities, I no longer take our liberty for granted. A middle-aged widow whose husband was killed in the World Trade Center was quoted as saying, I now hug my children and always tell them I love them. Every morning and every night before we go to bed. One 48-year-old stockbroker admitted, I've decided to hold my business and my career much more loosely, and my family and friends have become much more important. By the way, he lost several friends and many clients on 9/11. Suffering helps us straighten out our priorities. Pastor John Piper has written a book recently that I have come across. It's a book to fellow pastors. It's called Brothers, We Are Not Professionals. I love the title. In it, he talks about suffering. I quote, sometimes massive suffering comes so close to home that for a brief season, the fog of our foolish security clears, and we can see the sheer precipice of eternity one step away. He adds, those are good times for pastoral realism. Oh, how hollow much of our lives and ministry seem in those moments. The last thing we regret then is being less professional. I think the same is true in the business world. I cannot recall ever hearing one once successful professional person now struggling with cancer saying while lying on the bed, I wish I'd spent more time at the office. If Job could speak today, I think he would verify all of this. Stop and remember. Once his children were taken in that freak tornado, and his business went belly up as a result of a cataclysmic series of events, and his health went south, covering his body with boils, and a fever rose to dangerous levels. We never hear Job lamenting his missing the turn of a deal or longing for a fat contract that would enlarge his camel caravan business. Never once. You don't think about that when you're where Job was. Suffering helps us straighten out our priorities. Therefore, I am now convinced suffering is not an enemy, it is a friend. Not until we embrace it as such will we glean its benefits. I think by now Job has begun to grasp some of the benefits. I think he now has been brought back to the things that he can recommit himself to. Interestingly, it didn't begin to happen until his friends stopped talking. They showed up, they blamed, they, if you will, even spoke sarcastically with ridicule. They pointed fingers, they lectured, they unloaded a portion of their mind they couldn't afford to lose. And by the time they finally were quiet, it all began to distill in Job's mind to the point where he, in this little interlude, began to put things together. I am learning in my years on this earth that one of the benefits of getting sick or going through times of suffering is that your focus is automatically vertical because you have to lie down horizontal. Charles Spurgeon, the great pulpiteer of London for so many years, was a flashpoint of controversy. And the newspapers and the periodicals took him on full bore. Normally, he could hold his own, but there was one occasion when it began to get the best of him. All of us have our breaking point. His wife noticed a depression that was beginning to come over him. She became concerned for him that he not lose his zeal and not miss the opportunities that were his even while going through such hard times. And so she pulled from a portion of the Beatitudes, the section that reads, "Blessed are you when all people say all manner of evil against you. Bless and curse not. Great will be your reward." And she wrote it out in hand, by hand, on a large piece of paper, and she taped it on the ceiling of their bedroom. And he turned over in the morning, woke up, blinked his eyes, and read, "Blessed are you." And all, he really focused vertically on what God was saying. I think that's such a wonderful, wonderful idea. When we are flat on our back, the only way to look is up. And he stopped licking his wounds, and like Job, he began to be preoccupied with thoughts of God. For example, as you get into chapter 27 of Job, you will notice in the first 13 verses, no less than 10 times he refers to the name of God. Verse 2, "As God lives, who has taken away my right, and the Almighty." Verse 3, "As long as life is in me and the breath of God is in my nostrils." Verse 8, What is the hope of the godless when he is cut off, when God requires his life? Will God hear his cry when distress comes upon him? Will he take delight in the Almighty? Another reference. Will he call on God? Verse 11, I will instruct you in the power of God. What is with the Almighty I will not conceal. Again in verse 13, this is the portion of a wicked man from God. And the inheritance which tyrants receive from the Almighty. It is God. It is the Almighty. It is the Lord. It is God over and over and over again. I count no less than 10 references in those first 13 verses, which gives me the first of five priorities that I think are worth remembering. Job's priorities as of this point in his life. Thinking God's thoughts is our highest goal. Thinking God's thoughts is our highest goal. I've sometimes referred to this as thinking theologically, thinking biblically. That's why I'm such a proponent of scripture memory. You can never think more acutely God's thoughts than when you quote back to him or to life situations God's word. A.W. Tozer put it very wisely. What comes into our minds when we think about God is the most important thing about us. What do you think about when you think about God? I remember as a little boy thinking of God as the north wind, beard, cheeks puffed out, blowing the wind. Because that's what I saw on the old maps, the ancient maps that showed this presence blowing the wind of the sails of the ship and whatever. Cynthia and I know a friend who lives in China, and he sent us an email this past week. Because of his love for the Lord, I wasn't surprised to hear him say, as he described things getting a little bit darker and a little more uneasy there, he adds, but we are not at all afraid. So many words, he writes, my confidence in the sovereign hand of God keeps me from being afraid. What you think about God tells others a great deal about you. What do you think about God? Do you see him as the one who gives breath in your nostrils, the very giver of life? Do you see him as the one who will call all into judgment someday? Do you see him as the Almighty? Do you acknowledge his power is greater than any power that you would ever witness on this earth? Makes all the difference in the world in how you view life. Think of Job's situation. He is bankrupt. He is childless. He is friendless. His body is covered with boils. He's living with a high fever, intense pain. He is misunderstood. He is blamed. He is rejected. How in the world does he go on? His view of God keeps him going, and not what others are telling him. He recommits himself to things that matter. In a swirl of humanistic thinking, which he is given by the three friends, Eliphaz and Bildad and Zophar, he's turned that off, and he is now focused on the things of God. I love that kind of thinking. In fact, he says, because he is so focused, he will not pad the record. He will not speak deceitfully. He will not tell them what is not true. That brings us to the second. Go back to verse 3. As long as life is in me and the breath of God is in my nostrils, my lips certainly will not speak unjustly, nor will my tongue mutter deceit. Far be it from me that I should declare you right. Till I die, I will not put away my integrity from me. Second priority. Walking in integrity is the only way to live. The first, thinking God's thoughts is our highest goal. The second, walking in integrity is the only way to live. He won't skate. He won't fake it. He won't deceive them. He will not lie. He will tell them the truth. One of the most refreshing and reassuring kind of people to meet are those who have gained control of their tongues. You meet one about every decade. It's the last thing that seems to get under control. I think it's the strongest muscle in our body. I had a physician talk to me after the first service, and he said, by the way, don't be hesitant in saying that anatomically it's true. The muscle makeup of the tongue makes it the strongest muscle in the body. The muscles work, and he described it for me medically, and then he said, but the muscles of the tongue work altogether differently. Most likely is anatomically the strongest muscle in the body. I had reference to, obviously, the verbal part of it, but he said, no, anatomically it's the strongest. You got a strong muscle in your mouth, and so do I. Therefore, he says, verse 4, my lips will be lips of integrity. I will not speak unjustly. My tongue will not mutter deceit. I will talk truth. Far be it from me that I should declare you right because I believe you are wrong. And for me to call wrong right is not the good use of my tongue. It's not integrity. I hold fast my righteousness and will not let go. My heart does not reproach any of my days. What a way to live, huh? What a remarkable way to live. You get to the third priority when you get down to verse 13, to the end of this chapter. And it's a bit of a relief, by the way. Somewhere in the middle of this chapter, Job changes the subject and moves toward the subject of the wicked. He leaves his testimony and he begins to talk about the wicked. Verse 12, behold, all of you have seen it. Why then do you act foolishly? This is the portion of a wicked man from God, and the inheritance which tyrants receive from the Almighty. Though his sons are many, meaning the sons of a tyrant, they are destined for the sword. His descendants will not be satisfied with bread. His survivors will be buried because of the plague. Their widows will not be able to weep. Though he piles up silver like dust. It's the picture of the wicked getting wealthy. He piles up silver like dust and prepares garments as plentiful as the clay. He may prepare it, but the just will wear it. Isn't that a great line? He may wind up with more clothes in his closet, but he'll have to will them to us. The righteous will wind up getting them. The old nonsense that's framed around license plates, he who dies with the most toys wins. Wrong. He who dies with the most toys passes them off to the righteous, and the righteous get to enjoy them. In fact, look at how he describes the house. He has built his house like the spider's web, or as the hut which the watchman has made. You ever notice how spiders build their webs in the flimsiest of places? And all you got to do is walk through them and you tear down their house. Now, we've got the most diligent spider in North Dallas at our home. In front of our house, he builds that house every day. In fact, when we walk through the web in the morning, you get it on your mouth and you get it on your ears. And Cynthia now says, did you walk through the web today? We came in last night, walked through the web. He now builds it during the day and we come back in. I want to meet that guy someday. He builds this house all over the place and you walk right there. It's just as flimsy as a spider's web. What's Job saying? What's the third priority? Realizing that wrong will not ultimately triumph. Realizing that wrong will not ultimately triumph brings us a sense of justice. What a relief that is, that the wicked are building houses of a spider's web. Verse 19, he lies down rich, but never again. He opens his eyes and it is no more. I love the proverb that says, won't you set your eyes on that which is not? For riches certainly make themselves wings. They fly away as an eagle toward heaven. There go the riches. So it is with the wicked. You say, what do you mean a wicked? Mine flew away in the last couple of years as well. Riches don't hang around, do they? And when the wicked get rich, he says, they will not ultimately triumph. Rest assured. God knows. God keeps the right record. He knows what he's about. He knows who is righteous and who is wicked. He's keeping the score. It's easy for that to get confused if you watch too much CNN. Okay, let me just say it. Be very discerning what you watch and what you read. Be very sure that the source is reliable. There are still some very straight-thinking people inside the Beltway. Not a lot of them, but there are still some who are still thinking straight. It's a pleasure at times to hear from some. Reminds me that the wicked will not ultimately triumph. Straight thinking. You won't read it in most newspapers or the periodicals that you and I take that come to our home every week or see it on your basic television newscasts. That's too extreme. No, that's straight thinking. In a world that's gotten foggy and fuzzy, it's important to think straight. Why am I yelling? I thought the other day when I was walking by my son's office and he was playing a tape of one of my messages, and I thought, let me get this door shut. And I thought, I am starting to sound more like my daddy every day. I remember looking at my dad thinking, get a life, Dad, come on. You know what I think? I think I've begun to see things clearer than I've ever seen them in my life. I don't say that out of pride. I say that out of enormous gratitude. And I find myself wrong about something every day. Doesn't mean I'm always right. But on this subject, I'm right. This is right. This is right. Ladies and gentlemen, listen. It is merely a spider's web, albeit that spider bites. It's ugly. And the webs are numerous. But the great priority is that I realize that wrong will not ultimately triumph, that in the end, God wins. And the mystery, as it begins to unfold and truth begins to emerge, we will realize his plan is right. James Russell Lowell put it so well, truth forever on the scaffold, wrong forever on the throne. Stay on the scaffold. Keep thinking straight. Keep forming priorities from the Word of God. Spend less time in the papers and more time in the Scriptures. Let God give you your agenda and help you think through how to interpret the events of our times.
1: In the end, God wins. That's a comforting truth to carry into this day. When headlines unsettle us, when circumstances seem to tilt toward the wicked, we can rest in the quiet confidence that wrong will not have the final word. This is Insight for Living, and Chuck Swindoll is reminding us to spend less time reflecting on the news cycle and more time in the Scriptures, letting God set our agenda. Chuck titled his message, A Recommitment to Things That Matter. It's number 14 in a 22-part collection of messages taking us through the Old Testament story of Job. 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Insight for Living is pleased to provide companion resources for every study that Chuck presents, and this biographical series on Job is no different. For instance, Chuck wrote a practical book that pairs naturally with his study. His book is titled Finding God When the World's on Fire. 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
7: 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Yeah, Jonah, the prophet who tried to run from God, and anyway, he got swallowed by that big fish. And, you know, a lot of us might focus on, really? He got swallowed by a big fish or a whale or whatever it was and survived 3 days and the fish. Okay, you know that story. And as important as the what is, there's a more important question. Why? Why was he swallowed by the big fish? What is the point of the story of Jonah? Well, David Jeremiah is going to be talking about that as Jonah hits rock bottom. 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
9: Money. 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
13: The story of Jonah being swallowed by a fish and surviving has led to heated debate through the centuries. But the point isn't how it happened, but why. Today on Turning Point, Dr. David Jeremiah answers that question as he shares more from his series, Jonah, the Runaway Prophet. To learn why God brought Jonah through this dramatic experience, listen as David shares his message, Hitting Rock Bottom.
14: And thank you for joining us, and welcome to this new week. We continue our study of the book of Jonah, and we've called this study The Runaway Prophet, and we're following Jonah on his contest with God to stay in God's will, and following God's determination to bring his prophet back home and make him productive again. So here we go with part one of Hitting Rock Bottom. This is Jonah 1:17, and we'll be there in just a moment. We have the study guides, we have the CD packages, we have the video package. You can get these materials from Turning Point at davidjeremiah.org and order them all for the study of this book. We would love to have you join us as we finish up this book together, and you can do so by using these materials. They're very helpful, especially if you're going to use this material for a small group. Don't forget also, during this month, we're making available our special 27 calendar, The Light of the World, Turning Point's annual calendar project. I have been doing this now for almost 50 years, and this calendar is just one of the most beautiful ones we've ever done because it reflects the title, The Light of the World. The photography is just beautiful. Some of the most beautiful scenes you will ever find, and it's a wonderful wall calendar that you can use to keep track of your events or just to enjoy as you see it every day, hanging someplace in your home, in the kitchen, in your study, in your bedroom, wherever. It's a wonderful reminder of God's wonderful provision of light in darkness. Ask for your copy when you send your gift to Turning Point during this month. And now here is part one of Hitting Rock Bottom. On a February morning in 2025, off the coast of Chilean Patagonia, a kayaker named Adrian was out for what looked like an ordinary paddle. He came home with a story he will carry with him for the rest of his life. Patagonia is a land of green mountains, cold blue water, and humpback whales that pass through each year. Those whales can reach 50 feet long, and they feed on tiny krill and are known to be gentle. That morning, Adrian paddled while his father filmed from another kayak, and then the surface beneath him began to swell. The kayak lifted and it vanished. His father shouted his name, but there was no answer, only an empty circle of water where his son had been. Adrian later said, "I closed my eyes, and when I opened them, I realized I was inside the whale's mouth. I felt a slimy texture on my face, and all I could see was dark blue and white. Then, as suddenly as it had swallowed him, the whale opened its mouth and released him. Adrian popped back up, coughing and shaking, but alive. I thought I was going to die," he said, "but God gave me a second chance." There is probably no story in the Bible that has produced more jeering and mockery than the story of Jonah and the great fish. Some people say it's the Achilles heel of the Bible. Most people stumble over one issue. They just cannot imagine how a fish could swallow a man and keep him alive for 3 days and then release him. The idea is not as impossible as some assume. Writers like Grace Kellogg have noted that whale sharks and great baleen whales have mouths large enough to take in a human being. These creatures have no teeth, and they feed by filtering food from the water. A whale caught near Cape Cod in the 1930s was nearly 100 feet long, with a mouth reportedly large enough to swallow a horse. Now let's look at our text. Here's what Jonah says. "Now the Lord had prepared a great fish to swallow Jonah, and Jonah was in the belly of the fish 3 days and three nights." Please note that the text does not argue or try to explain or apologize for what happened to Jonah. It simply says, this is what God did. The Lord Jesus clearly believed this story. He didn't think it was a myth or somebody made it up. He linked his own resurrection to it. He said, as Jonah was 3 days and three nights in the belly of a fish, so he would be 3 nights and 3 days in the belly of the earth. The real issue is not what kind of fish it was. The real issue is whether we believe in a God of miracles. And let me tell you something you may be surprised about. If you believe Genesis 1:1, you will be okay. In the beginning, God created the heavens and the earth. Anyone who believes in God as creator should not struggle with this story. Ladies and gentlemen, if God made the universe, if he created the heavens and the earth, he could surely prepare a great fish. And if none existed, he could make one for his purpose. The Bible simply says, the Lord prepared a great fish. Did you know that the word whale is not found in the text? We do not know what species this fish was in the Bible. It doesn't tell us, because the point is not the kind of fish, but that the Lord prepared it. If you are an inductive Bible student, you will probably already know the fact that in the book of Jonah, the Lord prepared four things. If you read through the book, he prepared a fish to rescue Jonah. Then he prepared a vine to show Jonah a glimpse of comfort. Then he prepared a worm to take the comfort away and expose his selfishness. And then he prepared an east wind so Jonah would understand the compassion that God had for a lost city. This story of Jonah is about God pursuing his disobedient servant. What he did with Jonah, he still does with us. He corrects and disciplines us because he loves us. He loves us too much to let us keep running away from him. So let's consider the purpose behind the great fish that he prepared for Jonah. Purpose number one, to rescue Jonah from drowning. Jonah probably thought that being thrown overboard was the worst thing that could happen to him. Remember, they discovered among the sailors that he was the one responsible for the storm. So in order to get rid of the storm, they decided they had to get rid of Jonah, and they threw him overboard. If you read Jonah's prayer in the second chapter, he refers to the thoughts that he had, that he was floating down through the sea. So I'm going to jump over to Jonah chapter 2 and just read what Jonah said about his experience. You cast me into the deep, into the heart of the seas, and the floods surrounded me. All your billows and your waves passed over me. The waters surrounded me, even to my soul. The deep closed around me. Weeds were wrapped around my head. I went down to the moorings of the mountains, and the earth with its bars closed behind me forever. Jonah sank to the bottom of the ocean. He may have come back up. Perhaps he drifted back up for a moment, as a drowning man sometimes does. But his experience was one of absolute total terror. He knew his life was about to end. But God had a lifeguard waiting for him. And he sent his lifeguard to pick him up. God could have allowed Jonah to drown. When people disobey us, we sometimes grow so angry, we wish the worst would happen to them. We wouldn't care if they drowned. Just get them out of our life, we think. But God did not deal with Jonah out of anger. He dealt with him out of love. He allowed Jonah to feel the terrible fear of the ocean, yet at the same time, he sent a great fish to rescue him from drowning. So the first thing that happened was God sent a fish to rescue Jonah from drowning. But then he sent that fish also to return Jonah to Nineveh. God prepared that great fish not just to save Jonah from drowning, but to take him where he did not want to go, back toward Nineveh. I think there's a little humor in this. God said, go to Nineveh. Jonah said, no, and boarded a ship, headed the opposite direction, as far away as he could go. And God said, oh, no, you don't. The storm hits. Jonah goes overboard. God sends the fish to pick him up, and the fish turns him around and takes him back where he started. Jonah had paid a lot of money to run from God, but God arranged his return, and it was free. By the end of chapter 2, God speaks to the fish, and Jonah gets dropped off right on dry land. Jonah verse 10 of chapter 2 says, so the Lord spoke to the fish, and it vomited Jonah onto dry land. Now, the Bible doesn't tell us exactly where Jonah was dropped off. Most likely, it was somewhere along the Mediterranean coast, but it was still a long way to Nineveh. In other words, Jonah had to walk the rest of the way originally assigned to him. That great fish was not just God's rescue plan. That great fish was God's return plan. And God saved Jonah from drowning, and he sent him right back to Nineveh. So he sent the fish to rescue Jonah from drowning and to return Jonah to Nineveh. And then number 3, to reach Jonah's heart. The Bible says in verse 17 of chapter 1, and Jonah was in the belly of the fish 3 days and 3 nights. Now, Jonah's real problem was not geography. Jonah's problem was his heart. He hated the Ninevites. He lacked compassion for them, and he was out of fellowship with God. God told him to go preach the gospel to the Ninevites, and Jonah said, I'm not going to do it, because he's afraid God would save them, and he didn't want them to be saved. Jonah was a prodigal. Like the son of Luke 15, he tried to outrun his father and discovered that rebellion always takes us lower than we planned. He avoided the pig pen, but when the prodigal experienced even worse, he came back to God. William Backus has written a book called The Paranoid Prophet. It's a very interesting book. It's an imagination of Jonah speaking to a therapist about his ordeal. If you ever get that book, you'll find it fun to read. At one point, Jonah says to the therapist, "I turned just in time to see it coming. A sea creature the size of a ship was racing toward me, its mouth open. Screaming in terror, I was swallowed whole. The darkness was total. The noise around me was like a huge machine. I knew nothing but terror. It was awful. It was terrible. But God was getting Jonah's attention. The belly of that fish became God's classroom, where Jonah finally had no voice to hear but the Lord's." I wonder if you've ever been in a place like that. A place where God finally had your full attention. I mean, God sometimes puts his children in places of seclusion so they can see what is really going on in their hearts. His purpose in discipline is never destruction, but always restoration. The Lord desires to bring his children back to himself, even when they have run far away. Notice just how far Jonah's heart was from God at this point. In chapter 1, the pagan sailors prayed while Jonah was sleeping, and they begged Jonah to call on his God, but there is no record in the text that Jonah ever prayed until he was in the water. God shut every other door, and finally Jonah had nowhere to go but to pray. Have you ever been there? Have you ever heard anybody say, "Well, I've tried everything else. I guess all I can do is pray"? Sometimes we take what should be the first alternative and we make it the last alternative. We try everything under the sun except the one thing for which we are perfectly prepared. The Bible says in Jonah 2:1 that Jonah prayed to the Lord his God from the fish's belly. Finally, Jonah prays. After God had shut every other door, he had no other opportunities, no other alternatives. All through chapter 1, the pagans are praying, and the prophet is not praying. We can be just as hard-hearted as Jonah if we're honest. We often try every option first, and only when everything fails do we finally pray. One of my friends is the pastor of the Brooklyn Tabernacle in New York City. His name is Jim Cimbala, and he's written about some of these things. Here's one thing he said about prayer, to which I raise my hand in agreement. He said, "Prayer cannot be taught by principles and seminars. Prayer has to be born out of felt need. If I say I ought to pray, I will soon quit. The flesh is too strong. I have to be driven to pray." Jonah didn't pray because he had learned that prayer was a good thing. He prayed because he didn't have any other option. He was driven to pray. Sometimes we just have to be in a mess before we really pray. Jonah did not want to talk to God, even in the storm and the terror of that ship. He still would not pray, even though the storm was raging around him. The sailors were praying. Jonah wouldn't pray. But when the Lord put him in a place with no distractions and no escape, his stubborn heart finally cried out to God. I don't know if you have noticed that in your own life. I have, and I have seen that story repeated over and over as a pastor. Some of us are just doggone hard-headed. And God has to work a little harder to get our attention. You see, Jonah was under God's tutelage, learning what it meant to get things right. And I want to tell you something that I've learned. God never does this in a vacuum. He has a purpose in mind. Here are three passages of scriptures from Psalm 119. "Before I was afflicted, I went astray, but now I keep your word. It is good for me that I have been afflicted, that I may learn your statutes. I know, O Lord, that your judgments are right and that in faithfulness you have afflicted me." God disciplines his servants to reach their hearts. It is the only way some people will open up to him. If you've noticed, quite often people tell you, "Here's where I was, and this is what happened to me, and this is what God used to bring me to himself." He often takes the methodology that we think is from the world and incorporates it into his plan. So The fish came to rescue Jonah, to return Jonah to Nineveh, to reach Jonah's heart, and to recommission Jonah for service. Here's the thing I like the most. This is one of the great thoughts of this whole story. God's purpose in all of this was to bring Jonah back to the place where he could be used again. Think about everything that happened. The boat ride, the whale ride, they were not random events. The whole purpose was to get Jonah back to where he had been at the beginning of the story. Where was he at the beginning of the story? Remember Jonah 1? Now the word of the Lord came to Jonah, the son of Amittai, saying, "Arise, go to Nineveh, that great city, cry out against it, for their wickedness has come up before me." Everything between those first two verses and where we are now was God's effort to return Jonah to the place of obedience. What a detour this was. I mean, all of that pain and fear could have been avoided with one simple yes to God. But instead of walking straight to Nineveh, he chose a long and costly road, and disobedience always adds chapters to your story. It always adds chapters to your story, chapters that never had to be written at all. I want to say something to you, kind of on a personal basis, if I can. If you're fighting with God and you are in a contest with Him, you can't win. You cannot win. Why don't you just do what He tells you to do the first time and spare yourself all those extra verses? That really is a good idea. Just do what He says. If God says to go to Nineveh, go to Nineveh. You may not understand it. It may not be something you're excited about. But obedience is always better than resistance. When God speaks, the safest place in the world is in the wake of His command. Because if you refuse, listen to me, you're going on a boat ride. And you are not going to like it. God loves you too much to let you run forever. And He will do whatever it takes.

0: the purpose of it? What is the promise of it? Let me close with some thoughts about the promise of God's discipline. This touches everyone because none of us are exempt from these principles. I don't care who you are, how long you've been a Christian, how close you may be walking to the Lord at this moment in time. You have been through some experiences, and maybe you've been through a train wreck or a shipwreck. Why do we run into walls and crash? Many times it's our own self-will because we have chosen to do our own thing and not what God tells us to do. Not every storm is for that reason. Please don't judge everybody who's in a storm that they're out of fellowship with God. It may be true, it may not be true. But when it is true, God is not trying to destroy us. He's trying to restore us. Why does God discipline us when we are running away from Him? First of all, to prove His love for us. Hebrews 12:6 says, "For whom the Lord loves, He chastens, and He scourges every son whom He receives." By every human standard, Jonah was rebellious and running in the opposite direction from God. The easy thing would have been to let the sea swallow him up and be finished with the whole story and get on to the next book. But God rescued Jonah out of that mess because in his heart there was an incredible love for that prophet. The reason God goes to such lengths with us is because he loves us. The very proof of his love is his discipline in our lives. Now, I understand this doesn't sound logical. We tried this line on our kids when they were growing up. We would say, this is the classic line, "This hurts me more than it hurts you." I never believed that when I was young, and I'm not sure it was always true. But when we talk about the fatherhood of God and the way He deals with His children, this is really true. God proves His love when He goes to extreme measures to recover us from our own foolishness. I remember the story about a little boy who had a toy boat floating on a pond. And the boat drifted away from the shore, and the boy couldn't reach it. A man was passing by, saw what was happening, and began to throw stones into the water on the far side of the boat. The boy was very upset and said, "What are you doing to my boat?" And then something very interesting happened. The stones created ripples that slowly pushed the boat back toward the boy. The water was disturbed and no longer smooth, but the disturbance achieved the desired result. That is exactly how God's discipline works. If we allow it, it will drive us toward Him. If we don't allow it, it will drive us away from Him. But when we drift away from Him on the sea of sin or on the pond of unrighteousness, He throws the disturbing stones of loving discipline to push us back toward Himself. Some of you have been in stormy weather recently. The waves have been rough and the stones have been heavy. I want to remind you that this is not a sign God has abandoned you. It is proof that He loves you. If He did not love you, He would simply let you go. But you mean too much for Him to do that. And I hope you understand that. If you are part of God's family, He's going to take care of you like a good father would take care of one of his children. He will come after you. He's always available to you. He stands with arms wide open to receive you if you return. Don't continue running away from God. Tomorrow we'll talk about the last part of this discussion of running from God, hitting rock bottom, part two tomorrow. In the meantime, let me remind you that this December we'll be taking a wonderful conference cruise to the Caribbean. We do this every year right after Christmas. This is December 26th through January the 2nd. And visiting ports like Grand Turk, San Juan, St. Thomas, Half Moon Cay, Michael Sanchez, Uriel Vega will be with us. We'll have a great time. We hope you can come and join us for the cruise. Find out about it at davidjeremiah.org. We'll see you right here tomorrow.
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1: Recently, I was reading the story about a man who, when he was a boy, his family was in such trouble, and he ended up going from relative to relative's house, foster care for a while, until his grandma was able to provide him that permanent, loving home that he so needed. And as an adult, he thought, I was so blessed by that. I want somebody else to experience that too. And so he started fostering kids. And at the age of 30, he adopted three boys because he wanted to make sure they knew they were loved. 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
9: If there's one thing we feel immediately, it's the power of prayer from you. 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Every time we do a fundraiser, we see God's provision in such a prayer-saturated way. Please keep it going because our fall fundraiser is coming soon. For God so loved that He gave us Jesus. Thank you for praying for us. And when I say us, I mean you and us. We only do this together. Thank you.
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11: The Bible's story began in a garden where God blessed Adam and Eve with four marvelous gifts: a home, work, relationship, and God's visible presence. 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Paradise was lost when sin came into the world, but at the end of the Bible story, the gifts that were lost are not only restored, they're surpassed in God's new garden city. 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
18: Charles said it was horrible. He said it was the worst thing you could ever imagine. And he said, in fact, it was so horrible that when I went to kindergarten, I looked at this girl and I said, "I gotta get out of my house. I don't know what to do." And she said, "Pray."
15: The friend
18: said, "Pray."
15: Mm. And these are five-year-olds.
18: Yeah. Mm-hmm.
16: That's Michelle Ablard describing the terrible plight of an abused child who ended up in foster care and then, through a series of miracles, ended up in her home and today is Michelle's adopted son. This is Focus on the Family with Jim Daly, and we're going to hear more of this incredible story, and then we're going to be asking you to prayerfully consider how you might help one of the tens of thousands of orphans living in foster care right now. Thanks for joining us. I'm John Fuller.
15: You know, John, one of our core values here at the ministry is the value of children. And we believe children are a heritage from the Lord and a blessing. And that's why so many of our programs are devoted to parenting and making sure parents are doing the best job they can do to raise the next generation. And what a calling it is to raise the next generation. I know moms are going, "Man, is this worth it?" Yes, it's worth it. I've seen it with my own boys. Gene poured into them. I poured into them too, but Gene was the backbone of those boys getting a good foundation. And we live in a fallen world, and many kids today grew up in broken families. I grew up in a broken family. I was the foster kid way back when. And that was in fourth, fifth grade. And, you know, I ended up moving in with my brother, who was a young man who married his pregnant teen wife. And that had a whole thing, too. But that was junior high and high school. So I've come from that brokenness. And here's the one thing that's amazing. God is there for you. And he's a father to the fatherless, and he is close to the brokenhearted and saves those crushed in spirit. And I think one thing, when your family breaks apart, you are crushed in spirit. But the Lord is there to say, come with me, and restores that brokenness. And today's program is about that.
16: Yeah, we've got a remarkable story for you about a school teacher who had a heart for children, and God pushed her to become involved in foster parenting. And this is really inspirational, and I think it's going to be life-changing for a number of our listeners. Michelle Eblard is in the studio with us. She's been a grade school teacher and educational specialist for over 25 years now. In 2017, Michelle became certified as a foster care parent, and that began an unexpected journey toward adoption of her now two children, Charles and Jean. And she's captured her story in a little book called Faith Builds a Family, A Journey of Faith, Hope, and Healing.
15: Michelle, welcome to Focus on the Family.
18: Well, thank you.
15: I love your story, and it's close to my heart, like I said, in the middle. But first of all, teachers were so important to me growing up. I think it was the structure I was looking for, because my home life was so void of structure. I had an alcoholic father, and my mom, you know, did what she could do, but it was falling apart. And, you know, I think going to school just was it for me, and I could excel in there, and I felt confident in there. And teachers, for whatever reason, they just took an interest in me and loved on me, which was awesome. It gave me a certain confidence that I don't think I had otherwise. But that was all teachers. So on behalf of all those other teachers, thank you for doing what you've done and what you do every day. And I just think it's a great thing. You talk about being an ordinary school teacher with dogs and a mortgage, and that's what you thought your life would be like. And then
18: very routine.
15: You get into this you get into this situation. What was the nudge that God gave you to get into foster care?
18: Well, it was interesting, because I did have dogs and a mortgage, and I got in my car every day and drove to work, and it was routine.
15: Yeah.
18: And some days I would show up at work and be, how did I get here? Did I run any red lights? Or, you know, because all of a sudden it was so routine. But one day in particular, I'll never forget, I was driving to work, and I just felt inside my spirit, I've never had God speak verbally to me, but I felt deep in my spirit, quit your job.
15: That, out of nowhere.
18: Out of nowhere.
15: That is how God speaks to
18: us. Out of nowhere. You know,
15: What did I just do?
18: And at that time, they were like having lists of teachers that were going to be laying off and things, because districts just didn't have the funding at that point from the state. And I said, quit my job. That's funny. You know, so I just went on to work like nothing. And I kept feeling that all week.
15: Wow.
18: You know, I felt just conviction, quit your job. And I was like, okay, this isn't making sense. So I walked into school one day, and with the staff that I just loved, and I loved being there. It had been my home for 16 years, you know. And I walked in, I was under so much conviction, I just blurted at everyone I saw, I feel like I need to quit.
15: Wow.
18: And they just laughed. You know, that helped me feel better then inside, because I was pretty much ignoring what I knew I should do.
15: Yeah, and what's so critical in this is the way God sews this together. So you did quit. You did get another job. And it was actually, you got paid more.
18: I did.
15: So that was good. But something happens in that second grade class that you're teaching. Tell us what happened.
18: Yeah, so it was, and that's another amazing thing, that I was working with all struggling readers, and there was this little girl, her name was Jean, in that group, and she was balding, and the smell was horrible, you know, and we saw red flags. We always saw red flags.
15: Sure.
18: But they're so good at covering things up that you can't just call the state on a red flag. And you have to have something. So she was very unlovable. And after, you know, at that point, I'd been in the classroom 17 years, and I knew that the most unlovable were the ones who needed the most love.
15: Right.
18: And so I went home every night and prayed, God, help me to love this child.
15: Yeah.
18: But God has definitely taught me to love that child.
15: Well, and again, what you're describing is common with kids that are, you know, have very difficult trauma at home.
18: Mm-hmm. Yep. Yeah.
15: It's not unusual.
18: We knew there was something.
15: Yeah.
18: You know, and that's another thing that you had mentioned, that the boundaries, you know, the consistency. And so that was their safe place where they could do that kind of stuff because they knew that we would consistently love them while disciplining them.
15: No, and it's so good. But in your book, Faith Builds a Family, you share a story about the day you agreed to become a foster parent for Jean, this little girl that kind of captured you.
18: Yes.
15: I mean, to be loved. And you knew the need for her to be loved. And then her older brother, Charles, also described that first night when they were dropped off. And you're fostering at this point. So you're certified, and then the kids come along. Something Jean and I have experienced as well.
18: Yeah.
15: I think we had about 15 foster kids come through our house. And it's an interesting, that first experience is interesting.
18: It's
15: because you don't know what to expect. You're just on the porch going, okay, here they come.
18: It's scary,
15: so,
18: you know.
15: So, yeah, what happened?
18: I knew who was coming,
15: okay.
18: which was beautiful.
15: That's even better.
18: You know, but I also knew who was coming, which was also scary because I knew who.
15: Well, that's true.
18: I had worked with her,
15: yeah.
18: You know, and I'm like, they were completely terrified when they were walking up. It was like the weight of the world was on their shoulders. And I come to the door, and they look up, and they start just screaming, "It's Miss Ablard!"
15: That's kind of cool, actually.
18: Yeah, so then I opened the door, and they were just, so they ran everywhere, and I'm thinking, what did I get myself into?
15: Well, that's the beginning. They got to check out the domain.
18: They were so excited, just amazing.
12: And their ages at this time were?
18: 7 and 8.
12: Okay, wow.
15: And they're in the foster system, and there's a distinction. So the state is hopeful that there can be some work with the parents, the birth parents, that they can get to a healthier place, and hopefully there's intervention. But that is, you know, for the 343,000 kids in foster care, about 77,000, the parental rights have been terminated. Mm-hmm. These kids, their parental rights had not been terminated yet.
18: No.
15: But so they're in the system. This is hopefully a temporary thing to where the parents can get their act together. Mm-hmm. And this is going on in every state in the U.S.
18: Yeah.
15: I mean, that is the idea. And they really, the state works hard for reunification, sometimes to a fault, to be honest, because those parents aren't going to be able to get the bad behavior corrected.
18: Yeah.
15: And then that's when the court steps in, they terminate parental rights, and that's where you have 77,000 who are available for adoption. And just describe these kids particularly, what they were facing, how long were they in the foster system, when did they become available for adoption?
18: We went through actually years. I think it was 4.5 years.
15: Mm-hmm. So there was visitation occurring?
18: Visitation started after 9 months. The abuse in their home was so horrific. But due to state laws, they had to start at least trying to work on reunification. So they started visits. And Charles immediately started having physical problems, neurological. He looked like he was having seizures, and his arms would fly everywhere. And he doesn't remember the details of the abuse. It was so horrific, but he it comes out in his body. And you know, that's another thing that they learned early on, how to advocate for themselves. And he
15: survival.
18: Yeah, he wrote. He went and made a video for the judge, begging, "Please, don't ever make me go see them again." And the judge granted his wishes, and he was free to never see them again.
15: Wow.
18: He said, "It's just too. It's doing too much. I can't heal." Jean went to see the parents a little while longer. And it was through a few conversations that she revealed that she was afraid to tell them that she didn't want to see them anymore, that they would hurt her because they still had that hold on her.
15: Sure. You know, the thing that's so hard to grasp is it's one, a beautiful thing. Children have an amazing capacity to forgive their flawed parents.
18: Mm-hmm.
15: I mean, I did. And I know that feeling. You still love your dad. You still love your mom, even though they're not healthy parents.
18: Yep.
15: Oftentimes, those parents were abused as children.
18: Yep.
15: And it's a repetitive cycle that occurs.
18: Mm-hmm.
15: And so we need to recognize that. In Jean's case, your daughter, she was having fantasy escapes.
18: Yep.
15: Describe that, because that, again, is a tool of survival.
18: Yeah. I mean, her dream was that one day she would be able to sit on the couch and snuggle with her mom. Mm. That was her dream, that her mom would actually wrap her in her arms and snuggle with her. And she thought that with these parenting classes that they were going to be better, you know, and that was her dream. She continued with the family visits just for a short while after. She would go off into her closet afterwards and I would hear her talking, and she'd be off in a completely different world.
15: Mm-hmm. So in that context, what were, you know, some of the attitude adjustment that you needed to have, expectation adjustments?
18: A lot of patience.
15: Yeah.
18: Mm-hmm. You know, and just sit there and wait for her to come out of it and just say, hey, what were you doing? And that was how she coped.
15: Yeah.
18: She would completely leave the situation completely. Another thing is, you know, we had good therapists, and a good therapist brings the foster mom in at the end, or dad.
15: Yeah.
18: So that's how we worked through a lot of it. A lot of it, I think, it was just her feeling safe.
15: Right,
18: and once
15: totally.
18: She started to feel safe, she no longer disappeared into another world.
15: Mm. Yeah.
18: And she's never gone there since.
15: That's one of the best rewards, and I experienced that, Jean and I, with some of the foster kids that came in with food insecurity issues, stuttering. I mean, these are things that occur because the kids have been traumatized.
18: Yeah.
15: And there's no box that says perfect child.
18: No.
15: You know, that you can select from.
18: Mm-hmm.
15: They all come typically with issues. And then the question is, how do you do the things you need to do to give that child confidence and security? The one that I experienced with it was a 2-year-old boy, and he came in, stuttered, and he would sit for breakfast, and Mr. Jim, you know, can I have cereal? And I give him a bowl of cereal. Can I have toast? I give him toast. Can I have a pancake? I give him a pancake. This went on for like 3 or 4 weeks every morning, and I just did what he would ask for.
18: Mm-hmm.
15: And one day, it just ended. And he asked for a bowl of cereal and nothing else. And the other thing is, the stuttering stopped at the same moment.
18: Mm-hmm.
15: It's like you could then speak clearly. It was like a total God thing.
18: Mm-hmm. Yep.
15: Just those things, that those insecurities, and the fact that he knew he could have access to food anytime he wanted, made such a difference for him emotionally. Tell us about the plea that Charles made to God when he was in kindergarten, the prayer he said.
18: This gives me chills. I mean, this is,
15: and
18: the
15: this
18: Bible
15: is Gene's
18: says,
15: brother.
18: Yes, the Bible says, faith of a mustard seed. You can tell that mountain to move and it will move. And it was Christmas time, and the kids had lived with me since Halloween. So Christmas Eve service, my brother, Michael, did a lot with us at the beginning there. He really helped Charles a lot come out of his shell.
15: Mm-hmm. And he's a therapist?
18: Spent a lot of time.
15: Or?
18: No. We did have a therapist friend, though.
15: Okay. All right.
18: Jamie, who...
15: Okay, Jamie.
18: She's like a sister, yeah. You know, you become very close to the counselors when you start foster care.
16: Mm-hmm, right, yeah.
18: But, we were driving home from Christmas Eve service. It was their first time. They were all dressed up, and so we were driving home, and my brother said, tell us what life was like for you guys back then. And Charles said, I'll never forget it. This moment, Charles said it was horrible. He said It was the worst thing you could ever imagine. And he said, in fact, it was so horrible that when I went to kindergarten, I looked at this girl and I said, I got to get out of my house. I don't know what to do. And she said, pray.
15: The friend.
18: The friend said, pray.
15: Mm-hmm. And these are five-year-olds.
18: Yeah. Mm-hmm.
15: Wow.
18: And
15: that's growing up fast.
18: Yeah. And then, you know, I found out who the girl was later on. She had also been in foster care at one point, which was interesting.
15: Yeah.
18: But she told him, pray. And I started tracing back. Well, 3 years ago, what was I doing? You know, and of course, this was also divinely inspired because I don't just come up with ideas like this, but it was that nudge again. Where was I? 3 years ago.
15: Yeah.
18: And I would have been driving to work when God said, quit your job.
16: Yeah.
15: Yeah. I mean, that networking, the weaving of the tapestry from the Lord is such a part of your story. You mention in the book Proverbs 3:5-6. It actually is my life verse. I love that verse. It's, I think, one of the most popular verses. Lean not on your own understanding, but in all your ways acknowledge him, and he will make your path straight.
18: Mm-hmm.
15: I mean, who wouldn't, in devastating trauma, who wouldn't cling to that?
18: Yes.
15: Right? That's the promise of God. Mm-hmm. How did that become powerful and tangible for you and the kids?
18: Well, it's so amazing because, you know, part of foster care is court.
16: Yeah.
18: And the mom, the parents had separated. They were no longer together, and the dad was holding on to them. And, you know, we found out later the reason he was holding on was because they still had his secrets, you know, and he wanted to make sure he got them back because he didn't want the secrets out. So we were going to face court, and I hadn't told the kids yet. We were still in school, and I knew we were going to have court in June, and we were all subpoenaed, and they were going to have to go in and testify against their dad.
15: With him in the room?
18: With him in the room.
15: Oh, my goodness.
18: And I just thought, these kids have been through so much. Yeah. Why are we doing this again?
15: That's trauma.
18: Yeah. But I tucked him into bed, and I went to my knees that night at my couch, and I said, I don't understand. Why are you doing this? Why, these kids have been through so much. And I just, I fell apart. And I said, I am not leaving this spot until you tell me why. Wow. And that verse popped into my head. Proverbs 3:5-6. You know, that was a verse I grew up with. I hadn't thought about it in years. And I replayed it in my head, and it's, you know, trust in the Lord with all your heart. Trust. I wasn't trusting. And lean not on your own understanding. It wasn't my job to understand why. It was my job to trust.
15: Yeah.
18: And I said, thank you, Lord. And I went to bed. And I said, I sang my songs, laid in bed, you know, and I felt peace. I said, because you've gotten us this far, Lord. You know, and Charles always said to me, Mom, it's not, God wouldn't bring us this far to let us go. Mm-hmm. We have to trust.
15: Yeah. Well, before we close today, Michelle, you've brought along some very special guests, Charles and Jean, the kids we've been talking about. And we'd like to take a moment just to ask them a few questions and hear from them. Are you guys okay with that?
0: Yeah.
15: Okay, great. What a remarkable story. And in so many ways, you know, I'm sorry that you had to go through that. You know, it's going to get me teary-eyed now because one of the things I love from my sons who are now 24 and 22 is they'll say to me, you were a great dad, which I didn't have, you didn't have. And I hope as you grow up and you get married that that might be something that you'll treasure when your kids say you're a great mom and you're a great dad. Won't that be cool? I'm sure you can't even imagine that right now, but it will happen, I think. But even not, just that you're healthy and you're doing well. So thanks for your courage to just sit in for a few minutes with us. I don't even know. Jeez, there's so many ways we could go here. Maybe a favorite memory with your forever mom here, Michelle. What do you think? When you were on the porch and you realized, it's my teacher. What did that feel like? Either one of you. Let's start with you, Charles. What did it feel like?
0: I don't remember much from back then. My mind blocked most of it out.
15: Yeah.
0: I do remember running through the house and looking at all the stuff and being like, this is a million-dollar mansion.
15: It's three bedrooms. And one of them could be yours.
0: And I'm like, the dishwasher actually works.
15: Oh, that's interesting. Yeah. Mm-hmm. Was it a tough process, though, the transition? Did it feel like light? Did it feel positive?
0: It felt positive, yeah.
15: That's amazing. Do you remember that prayer when you were five?
0: Yeah. I actually also got help from my school. There's a thing called the Good News Club.
15: Oh, yeah. My wife and I both participated in that.
0: Yeah. So that's actually how I learned how to pray, was the Good News Club.
15: Mm. Wow. That was great that you were able to go to that. Jean, how about you? What was that memory when you went, ah?
6: It was crazy because, I mean, I had recognized her as, oh, she's the teacher that we would read this little book. What was it? Wayside Stories?
7: Mm-hmm.
6: Yeah, we'd read Wayside Stories together, just like take turns at our little table. And then the minute I saw her, I was like, wait, this is her house? I'm going to stay with her. This is awesome. Because I really liked her. She was like the only teacher that I really liked because we had that bond together.
15: Yeah. So. I mean, that's so, you know, you're hungry for that, right? Because yes. You haven't felt a normal sense of love.
6: Yes, yes.
15: And when you feel it, somebody paying attention to you, somebody recognizing you're actually in the room, that's an amazing feeling, isn't it?
6: Yeah, it feels great. It's refreshing.
15: Yeah.
6: Yeah.
15: And that is what it should be like. That is normal. That is what a child should feel.
6: Yes.
15: Is being wanted and being loved. And again, it's wonderful that you guys are experiencing that now. And I'm sorry it didn't happen when you were first born. Let me ask you guys, you know, why do you think, if you're talking to a couple million people through this broadcast, and being a foster parent or adopting out of foster care can be really hard. What's your best pitch to ask an adult or a married couple to say it's a good thing to do? What would you say?
6: I think I would say, like, whenever you go and you make that step, someone or maybe like halfway across the world is thanking you because this is something that's taking them out of like torture. Like this is something completely new. This is like a new life for them that you're going to give them.
15: Yeah. Charles, any thoughts?
0: Well, you're literally saving your life. I mean, I could have died there, so.
15: Oh, that's so sad, my friend.
0: Whenever you think about that, if you think about it as saving a life, I think it's a pretty easy choice.
15: Man, that is good. That is so good. And that, let me ask you spiritually, I mean, this idea of God and trusting in the Lord and the Proverbs 3, 5, and 6 that we talked about earlier, how has he made an impact in your life? And what's your relationship with the Lord like?
6: I feel like if I hadn't gotten into foster care, I wouldn't have known God because we were not a Christian family at my biological parents' house. We were actually probably the complete opposite. Mm. And I feel like to this day, I've gotten really close to God through foster care because it depends on like the home you go into. If you go into a Christian home, then you know that like not only does someone else love you, but God loves you too. So even whenever you don't feel loved, God's there with you through everything, like yeah. Through all your healing, through all the trauma you're re-experiencing. And it's great.
15: It's pretty awesome. And that he loves you more than anything. You.
6: Yes.
15: And you, that he loved you enough to die for you. Mm. That's pretty cool.
16: Well, that's how we concluded our conversation with Michelle Eblard and her two teenagers, Charles and Jean, on today's episode of Focus on the Family with Jim Daly. What an amazing story, Jim. And God prompting Michelle at the right time to step in and foster these kids. And she was ready and willing to give them a forever home.
15: Yeah, she was. And here's the thing. Michelle didn't accomplish all that on her own. She had a wonderful community of support. And that's what you need. Her niece's family got her started in foster care. Her brother was a positive influence on her kids. And many others helped along the way. That's a key part of what our Wait No More ministry, where we not only only recruit couples to become foster or adoptive parents, but we also encourage people to come alongside these families in their church and community. Not everyone is going to adopt. We get it. But there are great ways to get involved and provide help. Maybe shopping or running errands for the families, doing laundry, or simply being a good neighbor and a friend. Another way you can help is through our Suitcase Bundle program. 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We so appreciate your generosity. And the kids do too.
16: Yeah, contact us today to learn more about Wait No More and how you can get involved. 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
1: Money. The Bible talks about it a lot. 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And don't give reluctantly or in response to pressure, for God loves a cheerful giver. 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
4: Today on A New Beginning, Pastor Greg Laurie takes us to a miracle described in the book of Acts, causing the jailer guarding Paul and Silas to want to become a believer.
5: "What must I do to be saved?" he asks. And Paul says, "Believe on the Lord Jesus Christ and you shall be saved." Why do we complicate this message? It's so simple. Believe on the Lord Jesus Christ and you will be saved. That's it. That's our message.

people come to Christ instantly as soon as they hear the gospel. It's the miracle of a moment. Others resist that decision for decades until one day they realize their need for Christ. Sometimes it's a crisis or tragedy that brings them to that point. Other times it's as though their eyes suddenly open. Today on A New Beginning, Pastor Greg Laurie shows us the miraculous conversion of a certain Philippian jailer, a conversion that would sweep through his entire family.

0: and turn to Acts chapter 16. And the title of my message is How to Look Up When Things Look Down. Now, what we're reading about here in the book of Acts is the second missionary journey of the Apostle Paul. And Paul now has a new wingman, and his name is Silas. So now they're headed to a place called Philippi. So he arrives with Silas, and there's this lady there, and her name is Lydia. Lydia was a very affluent woman. It says that she sold purple garments. So back in this day, treating expensive cloth with expensive purple dye would be what we would call a designer gown, a designer shirt. So this is a woman who was very affluent, very well off, and this is the first convert of this second missionary journey. So here's the devil now with his counter attack. Acts 16, verse 16. As we went to prayer, a certain slave girl possessed with the spirit of divination, who brought her masters much profit, started following us. So this demon-possessed woman now starts following the apostles. She was shouting, "These men are servants of the Most High and have come to tell you how to be saved." Actually, this word she said could be translated, she shrieked. So here's Paul and Silas walking along through Philippi. She's behind him screaming out, "They're servants of the Most High God." They're going, "Oh, this woman's really getting on my nerves." And it's interesting because in the original language, it says she had the spirit of Python. And what that means is there was a myth that the Python snake guarded the temple of Apollo. And so there was this weird demonic thing. And so Paul cast the demon out. Well, now the people who were controlling this woman, effectively trafficking her, pimping her out, if you will, and making a lot of money off of her, were outraged because this witchy woman was their source of income. So when they exorcised the demon, they also exorcised the income for her master. So now they're angry. Acts 16, verse 20, though, they go and try to whip up the people, and the whole city is in an uproar because of these Jews, they shouted. They're teaching the people to do things against Roman customs. A mob quickly formed against Paul and Silas, and the city officials ordered them stripped and beat them with wooden rods. We'll stop there. So now these accusers put Paul and Silas up on trumped up charges. Sounds like they're anti-Semitic. These Jews have come into our city. They're not Romans like us. We're obviously superior, they're saying. And these Jews have whipped the people up and have done these horrible things. So now Paul and Silas are beaten. And now they're sent to prison. So we pick up in Acts 16, verse 23, what happened after that. They were severely beaten. Then they were thrown into prison, and the jailer was ordered to make sure they didn't escape. So he took no chances and put them into the inner dungeon and clapped their feet in the stocks. Around midnight, Paul and Silas were praying and singing hymns to God, and the other prisoners were listening. Verse 26, suddenly there was a great earthquake, and the prison was shaken at its foundations, and the doors flew open, and the chains of every prisoner fell off. The jailer woke up to see the prison doors open. He assumed the prisoners had escaped, and he drew his sword to kill himself. Paul shouted to him, "Don't do it! We're all here." Trembling with fear, the jailer called for lights and ran to the dungeon and fell down before Paul and Silas, and he brought them out and asked, "Sirs, what must I do to be saved?" They replied, "Believe on the Lord Jesus Christ and you will be saved along with your entire household." Then they shared the word of the Lord with him and all who lived in his household. The same hour the jailer washed their wounds, he and everyone in his household were immediately baptized, and he brought them into his house and set a meal before them. He and his entire household rejoiced because they all believed in God. Wow. Isn't that one of the greatest stories in the Bible? So Paul starts out as a prisoner and ends up leading the jailer to Christ, another heart is open, and now another house is open. I love how his whole home was impacted. A lot of times the way that Jesus comes into a family is through one person. One person believes. They become a Christian. And now this kind of upsets the family. Jesus said, do you think that I've come to bring peace to the earth? No, I tell you, division. A mother will be divided against her daughter. A father against his son. Your enemies will be those of your own household. We read that and say, what? I thought Jesus came to bring peace. He did, and he does. But sometimes before that peace, there's a division. Let me illustrate it because many of you have lived this. So you become a Christian, and at Thanksgiving, maybe there was a lot of drinking and a lot of partying and a lot of whatever. That was my life before. And but now you're a Christian, and you say, you know, I'd like to pray when it's time to eat. Say grace. You've never said grace in your family before. And okay, whatever. Let's pray. And you pray your prayer. And a lot of people don't like it one bit. But then one other family member comes to Christ. Then another one comes to Christ. So there's division at first, resentment. But now they're coming to Jesus one by one. And before you know it, it's a Christian family. I've seen it happen so many times. Passed on from generation to generation.
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0: You know, I've heard people describe a trip to Israel as seeing the Bible actually come to life. Hey, everybody, Greg Laurie. And I've been to Israel many times, and I've led a lot of tours, and I have to say that's absolutely true. Listen, when you're walking on the same stones that Jesus himself walked on, well, that's something that's enriching to your faith. It's not just a travel experience. It actually energizes and enhances your study of the Bible. Think of it this way. It's a vacation with a purpose. And we're going to be taking a tour of Israel April 6 to 15, 2027. 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
1: 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Well, we're in Acts 16 today as Pastor Greg presents his message, How to Look Up When Things Look Down.
0: So look at all of the people that Paul and Silas reach in this chapter. The up and the outer, a lady named Lydia. The down and the outer, the demon-possessed woman. The soldier somewhere in the middle. So Lydia, the designer, the former snake girl, and a jailer. All these people come to faith. The rich and the poor, the slave and the free, the man and the woman, all one in Christ and ready to rock their world. And they became the nucleus of the church of Philippi that Paul wrote an epistle to known as Philippians, right? Now let me come back and consider the question of the jailer. What must I do to be saved? What must I do to be saved? He asks. And Paul says, believe on the Lord Jesus Christ and you shall be saved. Why do we complicate this message? This is the Apostle Paul, a very credible source that we can look to on how to share the gospel. As I said earlier, people can get so tied up into a theological pretzel as they're trying to articulate the gospel. No one can understand it. I don't even think the person describing it understands it. It's so simple. Believe on the Lord Jesus Christ and you will be saved. That's it. That's our message. But we have to define it. What does it mean to believe in the Lord Jesus Christ? Is a mere intellectual assent to the facts that a man named Jesus came to this world, died on a cross, and even rose from the dead? It includes that, but there's much more. Because the Bible says the demons believe and tremble. Going back to Python Girl. What was she saying? These men are servants of the Most High God. Was that technically true? Actually, it was. It's just the way she said it. And that she was possessed by a demon. Even the demons believe and tremble, you see. So some people say, I believe in Jesus. therefore I'm saved. Well, do you believe in the way the Bible tells you to believe? Jesus said, for God so loved the world, he gave his only begotten son, and whosoever believes in him should not perish, but have everlasting life. By implication, believing means to take hold of one thing and let go of another. Or to put it another way, it's to believe in and repent of. See, you have to repent of your sins. On the day of Pentecost, Peter said, they said, what shall we do? They wanted to believe. He says, repent and be converted. And times of refreshment will come from the presence of the Lord. To repent means to turn from known sin. Now, honestly, you may not know all the stuff you're doing to sin yet, so you repent of what you know to repent of. And as you get to know the Lord better, you repent of more things because you realize there's a lot of things that aren't right. But the point is believing means to trust in, to cling to, and rely on. It's to put your full weight on something. I'm putting my full weight of 160 pounds. Wait, what are you laughing? What are you laughing? That's my left leg. Okay, so I'm putting my full weight on this platform. I'm expecting it to hold me. And you put your full weight in Christ, as I pointed out earlier. It's not Christ plus good works, Christ plus baptism, Christ plus X, Y, or Z. It's Jesus and Jesus alone. I believe in him. That's what it means. And you say, well, saved, that's kind of a weird word. I don't think it's weird at all. Isn't it the perfect word? I mean, if someone was in a burning building and a courageous firefighter rushed in and brought them out, if you read about it later, it would probably say a person was saved. If someone was drowning out in the ocean, caught in a riptide, and a lifeguard swam out to save them, that's the word we used. They saved them. And this is what God does. He saves us. You say, he saves us from what? He saves us, for starters, from future judgment. Romans 5:9 says, since we've been made right in God's sight by the blood of Christ, he will save us from God's judgment. How will I be saved? The Bible says, whoever will call upon the name of the Lord will be saved. And that's what we need to do. We call on his name. You know, sometimes you hear people say, well, I tried Christianity. I tried Jesus Christ. It didn't work for me. Well, I immediately dismiss your statement because I know you didn't try Jesus. First of all, he's not a product. Okay, so what's a return policy on this? I'll be honest with you. I like to play around with gadgets, okay? So I'll order something online, but first thing I do, return policy. Can I return this? Is there a restocking fee? Okay, good. Because I want to see this in real life, and I want to see if I like it. Look at it, I don't like it. Or, hey, I do like it, whatever. So people come to Jesus, all right, what's the return policy? It's not working. I tried it for a whole week. Jesus Christ is not a product. If it didn't work, it's because you failed, not because he failed, because he's not an it, he's a him, and he'll change you. I'd be like a person saying, yeah, I tried the whole medicine thing. It didn't work for me. I'm still sick. Wait, what happened? Well, you went down to the doctor. He did a diagnosis of your problem, said you need to take this medication twice a day until the bottle's done. And I think you'll be better. So you go down, you get your prescription filled, and you never open it, never do anything the doctor said. You get sicker. Yeah, I tried medicine. It didn't work for me. No, you didn't follow the doctor's directions. Or I tried the whole health club thing. I did the whole gym membership. You joined a gym? Yes, I did. Did you ever go to the gym? Oh, yeah. What did you do? Stood around and talked, then went for donuts afterwards. Okay, that's you. That's on you. Don't say you tried the gym and it didn't work. You didn't do what you were supposed to do. So if you really believe in Jesus and you start following Jesus and you repent of your sins and you start reading the Bible and you get involved in the church and you develop a prayer life, your life is going to change. I'm just telling you right now. That's guaranteed. Don't worry about the return policy. You won't want to return anything. Yeah, so believe in the Lord Jesus Christ and you'll be saved. So let me close with that. Maybe there's somebody here, and there are people here. It's just weird things preachers say. Maybe there's somebody here. Well, aren't you talking to people? Yes, but I say this. Somebody here. But there probably is someone here who says, I'm here at church. I like it here. I don't fully understand all of this. I do want to change, but I don't know that I'm saved. I mean, I don't have the guaranteed assurance that I'm going to go to heaven. Well, let's clear that up. Because I'm telling you, you can walk out of here today knowing beyond the shadow of a doubt your sin is forgiven and you're going to heaven one day. What does Jesus say? He says, for God so loved the world, he gave his only begotten son. Whosoever believes in him should not perish, but have everlasting life. Believe in him. And how do you do that? What did the jailer do? He just believed right there. I believe. And all right. Let's go for it. Let's baptize you guys. This is amazing. How long did that take him to do? It doesn't say in a month passed. No, it was immediate. And that's how quickly God will save you and forgive you of your sin. Let me give you an opportunity in closing to get right with God and be saved and know that you'll go to heaven one day and be ready for the Lord's return. Let's make sure you're right with God. Let's pray. Father, I pray for any person here now. If they don't know you, I pray at this very moment, your Holy Spirit will work in their hearts and bring those that are not saved to you to be saved, to be forgiven, to be made right with God. In Jesus' name I pray.

0: 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And in it, you point out how the Bible gives us a biblical worldview.
1: Yeah.
0: What does that actually look like in everyday life?
1: Yeah, well, a biblical worldview is learning to think biblically, not emotionally. And, you know, every day we are bombarded with all kinds of information. It starts with your phone, scrolling through X or other social media platforms. You're absorbing information, a lot of it not helpful, some of it even potentially hurtful. Then there's the television. Then there's just a stream of things that you hear and are exposed to each and every day. So Romans 12 sums it up as follows. It says, Paul speaking, I urge you therefore, brothers, to present yourselves to God as a living sacrifice, holy and acceptable. Don't be conformed to this world, but be transformed by the renewing of your mind, that you might know what is the good and perfect will of God.

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1: 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Or go online to harvest.org. And then, Pastor Greg, just before we go, would you mind praying with the person listening who wants to make a change today in their relationship with the Lord?
0: I'd be happy to, Dave. You know, as you've been listening to this today, maybe you've heard another voice. By that, I mean, yeah, you heard me say a few things, but you heard God's voice speak to you deep in the recesses of your heart. And it suddenly dawned on you, this is what I need. Or to state it more accurately, this is who I need. I need Jesus and I want Jesus, but maybe you don't know how to make that connection. Let me help you. God is only a prayer away. He stands at the door of your heart and he knocks. And Jesus says, if you'll hear his voice and open the door, he'll come in. Let me help you open the door, so to speak, of your heart as you invite Jesus to be your Savior and Lord. So here's what I would like you to do. I'd like you to stop what you're doing and I want you to pray a prayer after me. I'll lead you in this prayer. And as you pray it, God will hear you. Pray this after me right now if you want Jesus Christ to come into your life. Lord Jesus, I know I am a sinner and I am sorry for my sin and I need your forgiveness right now. Would you come into my heart, my life as Savior, as God, as friend? I choose to follow you from this moment forward. Thank you for calling me and accepting me and forgiving me. In Jesus' name I pray. Amen. I know that was a relatively short prayer. Maybe you felt something as you prayed it. Maybe you felt nothing. That doesn't really matter because God's word says, these things we write to you that believe on the name of the Son of God, that you may know that you have eternal life. It doesn't say, so you may think you have it, or you may hope you have it if God's in a good mood. No, that you can know it. And I want you to know, if you pray that prayer and meant it, Jesus Christ, the Son of God, has come into your life. So congratulations. You're now a Christian. Now continue to follow the Lord.
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2: So hypothetically, say you have a friend named Bruce, and Bruce is asking, hey, can I borrow your car? Hey, I'm Paul, and thanks again for listening to Faith Radio. Now your hypothetical Bruce here, a few years ago, borrowed your bicycle. And when it was returned, it was all dinged up. It was busted. Are you going to say, hey, sure, Bruce, here are the keys? Might not. Probably not. Well, God wants to give you the keys to something far more than even a really expensive car. Luke 16:10-11. If you are faithful in little things, you will be faithful in large ones. But if you're dishonest in little things, you will not be honest with greater responsibilities. And if you are untrustworthy about worldly

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5: 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Daily purchases like coffee, takeout food, online shopping, or impulse buying may seem insignificant, but choosing to eliminate these for a full month may provide hundreds of dollars to pay down debt, build your emergency fund, or save for the future. The challenge also teaches contentment. 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
9: The truth is the truth whether I feel it or not. The truth is the truth whether you feel it or not. 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And you can see where our whole culture actually buys into this idea that our feelings actually determine reality.
10: Welcome to Family Life Today, where we want to help you pursue the relationships that matter most. I'm Ann Wilson.
11: And I'm Dave Wilson, and you can find us at familylifetoday.com. This is Family Life Today. All right, let me read you the opening paragraph of a book that I think you'll relate to. It starts this way. You know that feeling when God is right there, this close, and you can just feel his loving arms around you, and you can literally hear his voice whispering in your ear, telling you how much he loves you? I don't. I never have.
10: What did you think when you read those words?
11: I thought, this guy feels what I feel. Huh. I'm not kidding. I don't think you feel
10: no,
11: that often.
10: No, I read that and I thought, no, I can't imagine what that would be like because I do feel him all the time. But when I read it, I thought, Dave is totally relating to this.
11: Yeah, and I've often felt like I'm less spiritual or there's something wrong with me because my wife doesn't feel this way. My son doesn't feel this way, but I do. So often I felt like I just keep that quiet. I don't say it out loud. So I always thought, I wish we could have the author of that paragraph in the studio. We got Brant Hansen.
10: Because he wrote those words.
11: Yeah, from a book called Blessed Are the Misfits. Brant, welcome back.
9: Thank you. It's cool to hear people talk about that.
10: Really?
9: Yeah, because there's not much space in church culture, I think, to talk about that. And I asked this question one time when I was talking at a big church, and they had the worship music and all this stuff, and it was well done. Big theater environment. And I asked, does anybody feel like you're missing something when everybody else has their arms upraised? There's a big emotional moment. Like maybe you're not feeling it, but I think about half of the people raised their hand.
10: Really?
11: Really?
9: That's a lot of us.
11: Yeah.
9: And you are kind of made to feel like maybe unintentionally, maybe I'm just not spiritual.
11: Exactly. Mm. Yeah.
9: I just wanted to be honest about that because like there's nothing wrong with that. But if we think spirituality is emotion, we're in trouble because we're not all cut out of the same cloth. And it's not strictly a man versus woman thing.
10: Right.
9: You know,
10: right.
9: One of the couples that came up to me immediately afterward was a woman with her husband. And she said, I'm so glad to hear you say that. She said, I'm an engineer and I'm very analytical. And my husband is very emotive. Hmm. And I've always thought I'm missing something because his spiritual life looks so different. And he expects that from me, but that's just not who I am.
10: I think I judged Dave for years when we were first married, thinking, what's his problem? Is he not connected to Jesus? Not realizing we're all made in such a different way. I don't judge anymore, but I think we can judge one another.
11: But the other side is, I can't feel what they're feeling. Why do they feel something that I can't feel? So I feel less than. Like, that's what I should be feeling and doing. Well, and I'm not saying I don't sometimes raise my hands and be emotional, because I do, but there are times where I feel less than because I'm not experiencing the same thing it looks like they're experiencing.
9: Okay, so that's why I wanted to write the book, 'cause I think it's very freeing when we realize that, wait a second, that's not actually spirituality. Mm. Spirituality is not emotion. It's faithfulness.
10: Mm.
9: It's faithfulness. I can do that.
11: Yeah.
9: But you... What happens is you wind up judging yourself sometimes if you're cut out of this cloth. And there's so many people who are listening right now that can relate to this, where maybe they know people who've lost their faith. This feels like a show to me. It feels like an emotion-based thing. They're thinking analytically, why do we do it this way? Mm. Or, like with me as a teenager or a young adult, like maybe God's given up on me.
10: Wow.
9: Maybe I'm not having that experience that everybody else is having. I'm not hearing his audible voice speaking to me or wrapping his arms around me because I'm such a sinner. There's something wrong with me.
10: Yeah.
9: And it makes you eventually walk away frustrated.
10: Like, I don't get it.
9: I don't get it. But what he's really looking for is loyalty.
10: Yeah. Obedience.
9: Obedience.
11: Faithfulness.
9: Right. So I can do that.
11: I mean, in some ways, when you say that, Brant, I'm like... Again, I'm going to exaggerate, but it feels like it's more faithful. It's like if I'm loving Anne in a marriage relationship and I don't feel it anymore, which many married couples are going, that's where I am right now. I don't feel it.
10: A lot of us go through that.
11: Yeah, yes. I mean, it's part of marriage.
9: It's part of relationship.
10: Yes.
9: It's part of emotions. As human beings, our emotions change sometimes based on factors that have nothing to do with us.
11: Yeah.
10: But when people say, I fell out of love, sometimes I think, well, of course you did.
9: Right.
10: That's not what love is.
9: Right. So if you try to manufacture these experiences that give you goosebumps and you equate that with spirituality, well, the people who don't get goosebumps, I guess they're not spiritual.
10: Mm.
9: Or if I can't do it, maybe your relationship with God has changed and matured in a new way where you needed that earlier on in your relationship with God. You really did. And it was a gift. But now there's a new maturity, just like the marriage relationship. I think that's God's love language, in fact, is when we do it just because he's good and he deserves my loyalty and I need to obey him. My emotions may come and go. And this goes for people like you, and you may be more emotional in your relationship with God, but there's probably sometimes you go through a trough.
10: Oh, yeah.
9: It doesn't mean
10: it's dry.
9: It doesn't mean you did something wrong.
10: Right. But I do get introspective and think, Lord, did I do something? Did I sin? Where are you? Are you still close? David felt like that in the Psalms. Mm-hmm. Where are you, God?
9: Yeah. Well, and he also had to speak truth to himself.
10: Yes.
9: When he was feeling down. Why are you so downcast, oh my soul? Put your trust in God. And he finishes Psalms where he's down and downcast with reminding himself repeatedly of what's true. So for somebody like me who doesn't feel this, I still know what's true. I still have to put my mind on what's true and what's noble and what's right and what's pure and lovely and admirable and praiseworthy and excellent. And I have to remind myself that God hasn't left me. All of scripture, repeatedly, I'm with you. I'm with you. I'm with you. Why would he have to say that if we were going to feel him around all the time? Why is that 100 times in the scripture? He must have anticipated that we're going to feel like he's not there sometimes.
12: Now, when you speak like at church or anywhere, every day you're on the Brant and Sherry Oddcast.
9: Yeah.
12: Your podcast. So I'm guessing you talk about this a little bit there.
9: Yeah.
12: But when you speak about this, because not a lot of people talk like this.
9: Right.
12: Blessed are the misfits.
10: Like the subtitle, great news for believers who are introverts, spiritual strugglers, or just feel like they're missing something.
9: Yeah.
10: I think people would read that and think, yes.
12: Well, that's why I wonder, is there a line afterwards, a line of people going, can we talk? Nobody says this.
9: Yes. Yeah. And in fact, I did a radio interview about it, and I've never had this happen, but I was talking about this very thing. And so the host was wonderful. She was great. She asked a lot of great questions. And I was like, well, thanks for the, you know, we talked right after coming off her show. Thanks so much. She's like, can you hang on for a second? My producer wants to talk to you. Mm-hmm. It was a young woman who's married. She was in tears. She said, I have never been emotionally moved by an interview before, but you're talking about my husband and I thought there was something wrong with him, and now I know it's not.
10: Wow.
9: That's what he's been telling me. Different things trigger different people, right? Yeah. Like there's certain things for me that,
12: right,
9: like I can't talk about my kids growing up without getting, you know, weepy. But generally speaking, just church stuff, I don't feel God around necessarily, but I know he's there.
10: Yeah.
9: The truth is the truth whether I feel it or not. The truth is the truth whether you feel it or not. Your feelings do not determine reality. And you can see where our whole culture actually buys into this idea that our feelings actually determine reality.
12: Oh, yeah.
9: But that seeps into evangelical culture, too, and church culture. It's like, this is not true.
10: It feels like in different eras, emotions and analytical thinking are swaying and they're all going back and forth. I feel like we're in a more emotive kind of... You do think that.
9: Absolutely.
10: Whereas maybe my grandparents, you know, they weren't crying and they weren't...
12: The question is why? Why do you think that culture is like that now?
9: I think the conceit of the human being is that we're hyper-rational. We all think we're super rational. The truth is, most of the time we use our rationality to back up what our emotions are telling us. So the emotion is leading us places. But I think if you reject the idea of transcendent truth, we're all just left with our feelings.
12: Yeah.
9: So that wins the day. I also think that we're so used to shopping. We're so consumeristic.
10: Yeah.
9: And I'm very thankful for the products that are at our fingertips, but we're used to choosing everything. So why can't I just choose my reality? My desires are always catered to. So my desire has to be transcendent. So I think that's a big part of it. Just the loss of hope in God.
12: So you think a lot of that's creeped into the church?
9: Absolutely.
12: In our faith.
9: Yeah. That's overtly what church has tried to do too, right? Is like recreate this rock concert experience in some cases, or recreate a motivational speaker. I understand it.
12: Yeah.
9: I get the thinking, but that's not going to speak to everybody. In fact, I don't think it speaks to the majority of people who are looking for something more.
10: Yeah.
9: And I'm very thankful to realize this because it means I can participate too. I can walk with God. I can talk to him even if I don't feel it. it's okay. Mm-hmm. And sure enough, he answers my prayers in different ways. And I see that faithfulness from his side. So it's very freeing to realize this.
10: Every couple has them. The conversations you keep meaning to have, but never quite get to. Life fills up and later becomes the plan. Weekend to Remember gives you the dedicated time and space to finally have those conversations without the distractions pulling you away.
12: And here's the good news. From September 7th through the 21st, registrations for the Weekend to Remember are half off. And here's how you do it. 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Trust me, this will change your life.
10: Let me ask you, because Dave has said the same thing from the pulpit. He would say he's very skeptical by nature.
9: Yeah.
10: And soon as he says that, I can see certain people just have a sigh of relief. Like, wait, is that okay? You're a pastor and you can still be skeptical? You've said the same thing. Where does that come from?
9: Well, in my experience, you know, it's funny because being on the radio, I'll have people that hear me say something like, well, brother, you just need to trust God. And you're like, like, you have no idea what my story is. Mm-hmm. I think some of us are born dissenters. We're born analysts, right? Mm-hmm. We question everything.
12: Well, you got to tell us your story now.
9: Well, yeah. I mean, my dad was a pastor, and I got Bible, preaching. He's a good speaker, you know, charismatic presence, talented. And also our home life was traumatic, like terrifying. I was scared for my life. Then I would go to church and hear more preaching. And this is the same guy that's terrorizing us, and I feel like we're not safe. Eventually, they got divorced, remarried. My mom just wanted to make it work. Divorced again. I just grew up scared. So if somebody's like, brother, you just need to, like, man, at least I'm here.
10: Based on all you've gone through.
9: Come on, right. Yeah. So allow me the skepticism. As it turns out, the skepticism for me has chased me back to Jesus. Because he's actually the one that calls out this human nature. That would explain my dad, or explain me at times, explain. And he actually does something about it. Who else anywhere acknowledges human brokenness and actually does something about it? Most everybody else wants to deny human brokenness in spite of all that we can see that's so obvious. We know. Everybody knows.
10: Yeah.
9: We're messed up.
10: Yeah.
9: But then actually call it out and do something about it. Like, where else do I go for that?
12: I mean, is that what kept you in the faith? Because you hear that story, and you think, I mean, 8 out of 10 people would walk away.
9: Yes. Honestly, I'm so skeptical. I'm not exaggerating. I mentioned this in the book, too, but I used to do talk radio. I interviewed a guy who was the founder of Skeptic Magazine.
12: Oh, yeah, he said that in the book.
9: Yeah, the American Humanist Association president at the time.
12: And do you read this part he said?
10: Yeah, no.
9: We would debate stuff, and I would ask him questions, like, counter asking this person, like, where does his logic come from?
10: Yeah.
9: And he, to his credit, he was a kind guy. He was just like, I gotta admit, you're actually more skeptical than I am. This guy's a founder of Skeptic Magazine.
12: He's like the president of skepticism.
10: Like, give us an example of a conversation you might have.
9: Well, about the idea, like, we can only have science to know reality. Like, well, how is that a falsifiable statement? Because science itself, you have a scientific method. You have to have a falsifiable hypothesis. I said, what you're saying is philosophical. It's not scientific at all. What's your basis for that philosophy? And that's like, well, you make a valid point. So, I'm legitimately asking these questions, but honestly, I don't think there are so many people who don't believe in God. Now, the record, according to Gallup recently, that say they don't believe in God. I actually think they do believe in God.
10: Really?
9: Yep. Because what they do gives them away.
10: They'll
9: appeal to standards of fairness. They believe that love is more than just chemistry, you know, bouncing around your brain, electrical impulses. They act like things actually matter. Paul even talks about that in Romans. He says men suppress their knowledge of God. It's human. We do a thing called denial. We know it at some level and we want to suppress it. But when I see people doing that, it reinforces my faith. Because you see that a lot of this, we think these people are so smart because they doubt. But doubt doesn't make you smart.
0: Mm-hmm.
9: That's a modern lie. For somebody who's analytical, I'm chased back around to Jesus. The alternatives don't make sense to me. Jesus himself is so compelling, and he is medicinal for somebody like me to just read the Gospels. He's like the only guy that makes any sense.
12: Now, when you think about your faith, because I was trying to relate it again to marriage and your marriage with Carolyn. I mean, do you feel loved by God like you do in your marriage? Or is that not part of it?
9: This is not discouraging, I hope. But no, I don't feel that.
12: Is it any different than your marriage?
9: Yeah. With Carolyn's right there. I feel for her and I feel compassion for her sometimes. I'm rooting for her, you know, and she's right there in my care and she loves me. It's so obvious. It's so tangible. It's hard for me to know how to translate that to God. I'm not trying to be discouraging at all. It's just that is a struggle for me. However, when I visit, like I work with these hospitals internationally, I get to visit the ORs and I get to be with the kids and stuff and see how God prioritizes these people. I feel that. Maybe I'm broken for whatever reason. Maybe it's from my past or whatever, my own dad stuff. But I know he loves me. Mm-hmm. I know it as I know gravity. I think we can know that.
12: That's so, what I was getting at. Yeah. Because I know Anne loves me.
9: Yes.
12: She shows me all the time. If there was a book written about her love for me, it would, just like the Bible, I know it. And I know God loves me as well. There are, most of the time, I don't feel it. I mean, not most of the time, but, you know, it isn't an emotional, affectionate feeling that I have. There are moments, but most of the time, it's based on truth. And I feel the same thing from Anne. There are moments where I feel her love for me, but it doesn't matter. I know she's committed to me and loves me, and that's enough.
9: Yeah.
12: Does that make sense?
10: Mm-hmm. Well, let me ask you this. Do you ever feel like God doesn't love you?
9: No.
10: Do you?
12: I honestly, early in my Christian walk, I didn't know the word. I didn't know truth. And so I questioned it. But over now 40 years of walking with him, I'm like, no, he loves me. Even in my worst moments where he shouldn't.
10: Yeah.
12: I am absolutely convinced the truth of the word of God says he loves me and I know it.
9: Yeah.
12: And I'm secure in that.
9: There is a sense of security. Each morning, I try to do Psalm 23 while I'm walking the dog out loud. Lord is my shepherd. I lack nothing. It starts. That's a strong place to start.
12: Yeah.
9: And I've seen him answer prayers and I've seen him in ways that are utterly inexplicable. Just if I was just going at it from scientific, like coincidental odds, like that's crazy. I hearken back to those things. I made a list in my head the other day, like three of those things that happened. And like, there's no explaining that.
10: Yeah.
9: But I know.
10: Yeah.
9: But the feeling thing, if someone's listening and they're alarmed, well, I'm letting you into my head. It's a vulnerable thing and into my heart. But I'm very thankful for the grace of God that lets us all into this kingdom with our own hobbled whatever. Mm-hmm. And should it happen, if you're alarmed, but then maybe in a year or two, you go through a long, dark night of the soul where you keep pursuing God, but you don't have those old feelings like you used to. I hope you remember he's still there.
12: Yeah.
9: Still loves you. He hasn't changed. It's okay. That's a really secure place to be,
10: even if
9: you don't have the in love feelings.
10: Yeah. I think when I was younger too, I would feel like God loved me or didn't love me based on my actions or lack of obedience. I think that's why the word is so important. I love that you're quoting and you're memorizing and saying out loud Psalm 23.
9: Yeah.
10: Because sometimes we have to remind ourselves over and over, and that's what God's word does. That's what other people do. That's why we can't do it alone.
9: Right.
10: Because there's an enemy of the soul who will tell us the opposite. You're a failure. God doesn't love you. You don't know God. If you aren't experiencing him or feeling him, you must not be a follower. So I agree. Like, I think that's really important. I also thought it was so fascinating for you, Brant, as you were reading the word and you would say, we are aliens.
13: Uh-huh.
10: Like, you're like, yes, this is what I'm feeling.
13: Yeah.
10: Was that back when you were a new follower and you're reading the Bible?
13: It's honestly, it's always appealed to me because...
10: It's appealed to you.
13: It appeals to me that we're aliens and strangers. Like, I already feel that way. So that's a nice place for me to be. Culturally, I was always felt like, and some people are like this too, you're kind of more of an observer than a participant. Even like social stuff in high school.
10: You've always felt like a misfit.
13: Yeah, always felt like a misfit. So we get a leg up on everybody else in this aliens and strangers thing. I know what that's like. I'm not afraid of that. I'll be the oddball. It's okay. And you know what's wonderful? Is talking about this in book form when people come out of the woodwork and like, that's me too, or that's my son, that's my husband, that's my daughter. You do feel more like you're part of the family.
10: Hmm.
13: That's very helpful. And to have other people say, you're right. It's good, even at this point in my life, we need to hear things over and over and over and over and over. And you keep having to go back to that. And that's why I'm saying, like in the Bible, that he would say, fear not, I am with you.
10: Mm.
13: I will help you. I will strengthen you. I will uphold you with my righteous right hand. I will not. I am with you. Be strong and courageous. I'm going with you wherever you go.
10: Mm.
13: Over and over. If we all felt 100% that he's right there, why would he have to say that over and over? He's doing this because he loves us. That alone tells me he loves us.
10: Mm.
13: He must know me. For him to say that over and over?
10: Yeah.
13: He must be patient with people like me. So if somebody else is like, bro, we got to throw you overboard. Like, what are you talking about? You're not like, well, okay, but he's going to go with me if you throw me overboard. And there's so many people, this is the most freeing thing for them to hear.
10: Mm. It,
13: like, they'll be weeping, realizing God didn't leave me.
12: Mm. Yeah, and I think what you just said, I'm in the kitchen with a listener. They are hearing the voice of God through Brant, what you just said. They
13: Good.
12: Need to hear that.
13: Good.
12: Because like you and me, they don't often feel it. And they're like, that's truth. And if you're skeptical like me, does God speak? He just did.
13: Good.
12: He just did.
13: Yeah.
12: To you.
13: And how wonderful is that?
12: Like, yeah.
13: Somebody reminded me of a scripture, so I memorized it a few days ago from Lamentations, where it's like, all this horrible stuff's going to happen. Yet I call this to mind,
12: mm.
13: you know, and then he reminds himself of the goodness of God.
12: Mm.
13: So you have to remind yourself of what's true. So that's what I do. That's all.
10: Yeah.
13: We have a very distracted culture. We have to remind each because we forget stuff. Some of the most basic stuff. I'll even look in my own old books or somebody could do this with your own journals. I'm like, hey, that's a good thought. I wrote that. I forgot. Totally.
10: And I have scripture all over the house.
13: Yeah.
10: You know, it's written down and my grandkids are like, Nani, what's this? Like, oh, I just need to remember.
13: Yeah.
10: This is what Jesus says.
13: That's what it means to be human. And in fact, in Deuteronomy, like God is saying, look, tie this around your wrist
10: yes.
13: if you have to. Put it on the doorpost. He knows they're living in a religion-soaked culture.
12: Yeah.
13: And yet, he's like, you're still going to forget.
10: Mm.
13: So I can't imagine in this culture where everything is so distractible, we've got everything pulling us nonstop.
10: Mm.
13: Of course we need scripture all
10: yes.
13: over the place. I need to commit it to memory and then say it over while I'm walking the dog so I'm reminded of what's true.
12: I tell you, I always love me some Brant Hanson.
10: Me too. His book is called Blessed Are the Misfits. Great news for believers who are introverts, spiritual strugglers, or just feel like they're missing something.
12: And you can get your copy by just clicking the link in the show notes at familylifetoday.com. And guess what? We got Brant back tomorrow.
10: All right, let me just say this. We know life is full of challenges, and families today need biblical truth more than ever. Isn't that true?
12: That is true.
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16: This is Max Licato. 1 Kings 18 and verse 40 reads, Elijah commanded them, seize the prophets of Baal. Don't let anyone get away. They seized them, and Elijah had them slaughtered there. This moment does not sit well in our modern, westernized mindset. Elijah, a man of God, brandishing a sword and executing several hundred men. Except for the fact that these weren't just men, they were disciples of the devil. They were demonic in their devotion to the cause of hell, all in the name of God. In the final days, as recorded in Revelation 20 and verse 3, God will cast Satan into the bottomless pit and shut him up and set a seal on him so that he should deceive the nations no more. This is Max Licato.
12: One of the best parenting decisions we ever made was when I told our congregation I was going to be home four nights a week.
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18: Money. The Bible talks about it a lot. 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And don't give reluctantly or in response to pressure, for God loves a cheerful giver. 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
1: 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Well, today we're going to learn how to have spiritual conversations that actually attract instead of repel the people that we love the most. Stay with me.
0: I'm Dave Drewy, and this is Living on the Edge with Chip Ingram. Last time, guest teacher Aaron Pierce began opening our eyes to how much spiritual meaning hides inside ordinary, everyday conversation. Aaron heads up a global mission called Steiger International, which spends its days building friendships with young people who've never set foot inside a church in cities all over the world. Today, he continues walking us through this important study, helping us discover what it takes to soften even the most guarded heart, one honest conversation at a time. Well, now here's Aaron Pierce with today's message titled, Softening Hearts with Spiritual Conversations.
2: So, how do we then start these spiritual conversations? I'm going to go through some key principles in doing that. The first thing we have to understand is that we're not actually doing intellectual or apologetic work. This is actually first and foremost a spiritual issue, and that we require the supernatural work of the Holy Spirit for it to be effective. The next key principle is to recognize that pretty much everything has spiritual implications. And that as skilled missionaries to our culture, we need to be in tune and skilled at drawing those conversations out in a natural way. These are just a handful of very general topics that have spiritual implications and that are part of daily life. So when people discuss morality or purpose, you know, the purpose of their what do they do, their job, right? Or their identity, which is a big one today, or love and family, you know, work, beauty, hope, dreams, sickness, loss, all of these things, which are universal in terms of connecting with people, have spiritual implications. The goal here is that we need to become good missionaries by knowing how to tease out, to ask good questions that bring out spiritual conversations in everyday life. And it's really cool because when you do this, man, you can have amazing conversations. One of a really cool example recently, we have a team in Houston, was out doing a prayer walk in kind of a secular part of the city. And they end up connecting, and it was really cool because they end up, through a series of conversations, end up being led to, essentially was like this like secret rave club. And they were there, and this guy, Roger, this middle-aged suburban dad guy, was there, and he's feeling very out of place. And he's like, what am I doing here? And so they decided to like split up in groups and go talk to people, and they were talking, and then all of a sudden this one girl, who's kind of like this, you know, very, you know, charismatic, outgoing girl, walks up to their group and is like, hey, what are you guys doing here? You guys are kind of interesting. And she starts to talk to him, and then she said, you know, what are you really, I want to know you guys, what are you good at? Which is a very interesting question for her to ask, right? They're all asking these questions, and then Roger is thinking, man, what am I going to say to this girl? And it gets to him, and he says, well, you know what? I guess I'm good at being a dad. I love being with my kids, my boys. Mm-hmm. And the girl just was floored, tears in her eyes. After a moment of pause, all of a sudden she just gives Roger a huge hug, and she's like, we don't have a lot of those around here. Wow. And then Allison, one of the girls there, end up taking her aside and just having a deep, powerful conversation, praying with her. But it was a father's love, right? It's a spiritual, that has spiritual implications. So many people long for that kind of love. And so again, the reality is that spiritual things are all around us. And how can we be in tune? And he didn't say anything about Jesus and the cross, but he spoke a truth that connected in her and opened her to the ultimate truth. And so again, that's the idea of the spiritual implications. Now, what you're doing when you're having these conversations is that you're looking for four things. You're discerning and you're identifying four things. You're looking for idols. And, you know, idols has a weird connotation in a biblical sense, but it's just things that they are putting their hope in. Things that they are putting their identity in. Things that if they put their hope in an identity in, they're going to be crushed by that because it will let them down. Mm-hmm. You know, it can be lots of things. It can be career and work. It can be their bodies if they're into health. It can be lots of things that you are putting your hope and your identity in. What are the idols? And you're not like calling that out. You're just saying, okay, I see where they're putting their hope, right? Because then in a loving way, eventually you're going to be able to challenge that, right? Or what are the felt needs that they have? Like, people will tell you pretty honestly when they're dealing with anxiety or depression or broken relationships. You know, all of us struggle with broken relationships. So identifying the felt needs that they are experiencing, and then looking for lies that they believe. And by that, I mean, like, what are things that they are believing that is out of alignment with biblical truth, that is standing in the way from them hearing the gospel message? What are lies that they're believing? Oftentimes, it's going to be lies about sexuality, what they believe about what is the purpose of sex and how they're living that out. Or it's lies that they believe about truth and morality or the church or whatever. What are the lies that they are believing? Begin to identify those things. And then fourth, begin to identify truth that they believe or are living out without realizing that they're already living in alignment with biblical truth. And the reason you want to do that is because you can begin to affirm. If you can identify things that they believe or ways that they are living in their character and in their behavior that is already in alignment with biblical truth, that gives you an opportunity to affirm and connect with them. So if they're passionate about caring for the oppressed and those that are marginalized, you can say, you know, I really respect and appreciate that because you're living in alignment with biblical truth without even knowing it. I don't say it like that, but my point is I can connect. Or if they're a very gracious and kind and generous person, I can call that out. I can affirm that truth in them. And I can begin to build that platform. But then that also gives me the platform to meet their felt needs, to say that your pain actually matters, mm-hmm. that the pain you're going through matters, and that there is hope for healing, that there is hope for relational restoration if that's the problem, that you can bring hope and healing and you can pray for people. It's amazing how open people are to being prayed for their felt needs. And then as you build you've built that affirmation of truth, you've met their felt needs, you can also begin to challenge the lies and the idols that they have in their life. And you can say that these things are actually causing you harm, that these things are actually not in the way God designed it. And God's not here to control you. He's here for your good, that his ways are for your good. And so you're looking for ways to connect, both in the terms of affirmation and challenge, your conversation to at least one truth of the gospel, right? So that truth can be about human value and dignity because we were created in the image of God, right? I can say, like, I see that you value human life. Well, I want to affirm that, and I'm with you, and here's why. Or we can challenge the fact that in secular culture, for example, one of the lies of secular culture is that we can fix ourselves. That with enough education and the right political system and laws, we can fix ourselves. And as Christians, we can challenge that. We can say, no, I don't see that truth. That's not true, because it doesn't seem to matter what system, what education we do. We can't get rid of evil and pain and corruption. Right now, we're challenging something that they believe. But it's all based on that relational trust that we've built up as we seek to identify idols, felt needs, lies, and truth in our spiritual conversations. Now, here's a couple of things that I want to talk about the way, the how we do this. This is the what, but how do we do this in a good way? So the first is that we want to approach this. We are not convincing people that you are right. You are encouraging them to pursue the truth. Those are two very different things. And it's actually quite liberating to just encourage people to pursue the truth, because I don't have to know everything, right? And I can just be honest and transparent. It all evens the playing field. It's not me coming at them from a place of superiority and I know and you don't. Instead, it's like, we're in this together and let's pursue truth. Mm-hmm. And here's the beauty. Jesus is the truth. Mm-hmm. And so we need to trust that an honest pursuit of truth always leads to Jesus. And that's why you're encouraging them not to, because when it's I'm right and you're wrong, then it creates defensiveness. It creates a, you know, adversarial approach. But when it's like, hey, let's pursue the truth together, and you exhibit some humility along the way, it opens them up to pursue the truth along with you. And then there's going to be questions and things that come up that you don't know the answer to. And that's okay. When you've approached it from this way, you can be like, well, let's figure that out. Let's look into that. Let's try to understand that. And now you're pursuing the truth together. And that's where you want to get. And then the second thing is that you want to create an open environment. So here's the thing. We live in the time of cancel culture, right? Now, as Christians, we think we're like the only victims of that. Like, and so we're like, oh, everyone's out to get us. Maybe, maybe not. But the point is, everyone deals with this cancel culture environment. And so everyone's afraid to say something wrong that's going to get them canceled. And so what that creates is it creates a sense where we're not willing to say things or process things in an open and honest way because we're afraid. And so what you want to do is you want to counter that cancel culture by creating an environment where it's okay to doubt, where it's okay to ask hard questions, where it's to say something, even to say something stupid, like, or offensive, like, I'm not here to catch you, I'm not going to tweet this later. This is like in a great open environment and to process in real time.
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2: And here's the cool thing. When you do this and you show that you're this real, this is like a great space for people because they feel this is not something the world has. Everyone, it's like out to get you. If you say the wrong thing, I'm going to slam you. And this is, it's a, such a freeing thing to be around people, may or may not agree, and to respect and love each other and allow for that environment. And again, I'm not saying this because I don't believe there's an ultimate truth. There is. But you want to create an environment where the truth can be pursued. All right. So then when you've done all that, then you just do the basic work of apologetics. You listen and ask a ton of questions. Be patient, respectful, and gracious, like it says in 1 Peter. And then the whole thing that we're doing, as we talked about, is we're trying to understand what are their assumptions. Remember, what are their idols? What are their felt needs, the lies and the truth that they believe? What are the inconsistencies, and how can I begin to challenge them? What are the questions or truth behind the objection? Again, this is something that is both discerned by our natural listening, but also spiritually discerned. Like, what is the real issue that you're dealing with? So a lot of times people's hostility is based on pain that they've experienced. And so that's the real issue, not the, you know, intellectual objection that they have. And so how can you identify the real issue? And then, of course, our whole heart is win the heart, not the argument, right? And as someone that likes to debate, and my parents had to teach me this one growing up because I like to win even if I lost a friend in the process, right? And so the whole idea is you're trying to win people's hearts, not their arguments. So this is the context of how to engage in a spiritual conversation. Now, I want to end this part by just asking the question, have I failed if I don't share the gospel? Right? And my answer to that would be depends. Because success is about obedience, not about you feeling good because you shared the gospel. It's about what did God ask you to do? So if he asked you to share the gospel and you didn't, then yeah, that's a failure. And by the way, there's grace, and you can get back up and do it again, right? But if he asked you and you didn't, then yes. But there are also times when we need to be discerning of the Spirit where it isn't the right time. And sometimes we become such Jesus robots that we vomit our scripts without being discerning, right? So that the point here is, in 1 Corinthians 3:6, that it says, I planted the seed, Apollos watered it, but God has seen to make it grow. The idea here is we all have a role to play. Right? And the big thing is that we are not the hero Jesus is. Like that is an important point, and it's also very liberating. Right? Because it's not about me. It's about responding to the prompting of the Holy Spirit and being obedient. And if you're really in tune, if you're growing in intimacy with Jesus and you're in tune to the Spirit, then in particular moments, maybe he's going to call you to a prophetic word of challenging someone and speaking truth, and it's going to be confrontational. Sometimes that's the way it is. Other times, all you're there to do is be a friend. And it's because it's not a formula. It's about obedience to an active and living God that's working inside of you. And so that's how we want to do it. And the goal here is that we are moving people closer to Jesus every time we interact. That's the goal. That every time I interact, I am moving them closer to Jesus. I am breaking down maybe some relational challenges. I'm challenging a truth, or I'm affirming something in them, but I'm drawing them closer and closer to Jesus by the power of the Spirit every time I interact with them. All right, so this is our goal as how to engage in these spiritual conversations. And I'm gonna show you a video because I just wanna illustrate to you how much people are very much open to this and how much they desire it. We've done a series of focus groups in which we basically use these principles, and people are so hungry for this kind of spiritual conversation. So we'll end it with this video and then we'll be done with this section.
3: I think a thing would be that I see religion more as like a way that people use to teach values and teach like what is right. That's why you'll see like, you know, Christians here are going to be a lot different than Christians in the South, Christians across the world. Same with any religion, you know, I'd be hard pressed to find a religion that's the exact same everywhere, because people will take their values and apply it to the religion and use the religion to justify their values. So it really, you can't just say like one religion would be right when people are taking it and using it to amplify what they already believe.
4: And it also is about implications, because as you said, when what we believe about the world and what's true and who we are has massive implications for how we act. A distorted view of Christianity has led to some horrible things. But I would also argue that a view of the world that says there are no consequences, I'm just a highly evolved animal, and the best thing for me to do is survive and dominate the weak, that could equally justify and has justified some horrible things, which is why this discussion isn't just Halloween candy and costumes, which is why there are serious implications even to things that we can't fully grasp or fully prove. What do you guys think?
5: I was just gonna add, like, right, you could go down that route of doing something bad or believing in ideology that has like negative implications on the world, right? But then if we factor in the whole idea of love, right? Like if you're going out killing people because like you think that that's your truth and that's like good for you, right? If you factor in love to that equation, that's not a loving thing to do, to kill people, right? So I suppose like love could be a like foundation for which we can strive for the truth.
2: The definition of God's love for us in the Christian idea is that he sent Jesus to basically sacrifice himself for you. That's the ultimate expression of love. And so I think that is a kind of one of the, I think the challenges is so much garbage gets in the way of something that it distorts our view of it. But if you consider the Christian view is actually not that it makes like bad people good. The Christian view is it actually makes dead people that are spiritually dead alive. That's actually the Christian message. And it's the reason that I find hope after this life is not in my deeds, but actually in my connection and relationship with my Creator.
6: What was really surprising is people did engage, you know, even after it ended. People didn't want to leave. People wanted to stay. People wanted to talk.
7: Yeah, I really do appreciate the opportunity to get to hear the opinions of other people and the viewpoints of other people. So
8: yeah, it was a good conversation. I feel like I'm kind of left with my head in circles a little bit. I definitely think about the truth, but I don't always necessarily have an answer, because like we kind of talk about there maybe isn't necessarily one. So I guess I'm kind of left with my brain going, I guess, a little bit.
6: It's almost as if these people weren't strangers anymore, that they were actually sitting there together and actually enjoying this kind of conversation.
4: And it was just an incredible example of how hungry the youth culture is today to have deep and meaningful spiritual conversations.
7: I haven't had like a lot of chances to have conversations like that.
3: I was just really happy to be here. Everyone here is a very welcoming environment. And, yeah, it's an eye-opening.
9: It's good to hear like a whole bunch of like different perspectives and like, you know, it wasn't like frowned upon to like disagree with anybody.
10: I came into it pretty skeptical, but after hearing everybody's ideas, while they were talking about finding your purpose, all that, it's really, I definitely do believe it more. There's got to be something else.
11: This is going to have me leaving with a lot of thinking going on, and I love to think, and I love to hear what other people think about the world and the concept of spirituality, so 10 out of 10 would do this again.
2: Pretty cool, right? So here's the thing, we can do this, you can do this. Like, this isn't just for like apologists, you know, people that are intellectual. All of us can have these conversations. So again, spiritual conversations and non-religious, literally a tool that's helped you have these conversations with people in your life. Seeing that you're building that bridge from a friendship to the gospel through spiritual conversations.
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1: Thanks, Dave. I just want to pause and have just a couple what I think are important comments about something that Aaron said in his message. What if I don't share the gospel? You know, a lot of people approaching the idea of witnessing is like, you know, if you don't share the gospel, if you don't close the deal, if you don't get them to sign on the dotted line, you kind of blew it. And for some of us, we've grown up that way. We don't see it as an arc and a process. And I just have to say that this idea of building relationships has helped me a bunch. I was playing golf just last week, and I bumped into this couple twice now, and we had a good relationship, and I've asked lots of questions. Where are they coming from? And she happens to come from Chile, and he's fluent in Spanish, and I'm always trying to learn that. And, you know, he's a tech guy, and just great relationship with him. And then the second time we played, oh, it's good to see you. We're going to play again. And as she hit a shot, she goes, yes, I'm praying to the universe that I'll hit the ball better today. And just after, you know, we've had all these conversations, I smiled at her and said, I got to tell you, I actually know the God that created all the universe. I don't have to pray to the whole universe. And she leaned forward and she goes, oh, you must believe like my mother. And she's someone who grew up in a very strict religion, felt a lot of guilt, walked away from it. But that conversation began a warm relational talk about what God is really like and how we might know. And then to my surprise, I walked into the pro shop and I had a book. And as I walked in, this lady's husband walked in and goes, oh, did you write that? And I said, yes. And it's the book called The Real God. It's who God really is and the attributes of God. And he goes, wow, I'd love to read that. I took a little golf pencil, signed a note in it and gave it to him. He looked at me, grabbed it and said, I'm going to read this and I'm going to tell you what I think. I said, I'll put my email in it. Here's my point. It's building these kind of relationships that will open the door for the gospel. Here's my question. Who are you building relationships with that's different than you, where God will open the door in due time if you love them right where they're at?
0: Next time, Aaron shows us what it actually looks like to introduce someone to Jesus and why a little resistance along the way might actually be a good sign. So join us again right here on Living on the Edge. 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
2: Jesus' death on the cross secured victory over sin and death. But does that mean you can live your life however you want while you're waiting for his return? This is listener-supported Faith Radio. I'm Angela. And of course, the answer is no. I mean, it reminds me of that question that was asked, should we sin that grace should abound? And the answer is no. So then what are we to do in the meantime? What are we to do in this space where we're living our life day to day, awaiting Jesus's return back to earth? Well, before he ascended into heaven, Jesus gave us an assignment to go into all the earth, making disciples, baptizing in the name of Jesus, so that more people will know him. How are you being bold in your faith today? Truth for Life with Alistair Begg is coming up next.
3: Every day, we face all kinds of temptations. Sometimes it's easy to say no, but what about those times when temptation becomes overwhelming? Billy Graham put it simply.
4: Are you going to yield to God? Or are you going to yield to the devil in your life? The devil has a lot of promises. He comes along.

0: and he'll promise you the world. He'll promise you everything in the world if you'll only follow him and bow down to him. But the Bible says, greater is he that is in you than he that is in the world. You have a power within you when you come to Christ that is greater than the devil and all the world around. And that power is the Holy Spirit. And the power of the Holy Spirit is greater than any power in all the world. Yes, you can say no.
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3: This is Seeking Him with Nancy DeMoss Wagelmuth.
4: When a mom has preschoolers at home, it can be really hard to find time to spend in God's Word. I asked an older, godly woman how she handled that when her children were little.
5: Remember that this season won't last forever. It's so important to keep our personal time with the Lord during these years. But you can't always predict the time and the place. When my children were small, I taped up verses on cabinets and over the sink and even on the dash of the car. It was a lot easier to memorize that way.
4: That reminds me of Deuteronomy 6 that talks about God's commands and then says, "You shall bind them as a sign on your hand. You shall write them on the doorposts of your house and on your gates." What could you do practically to keep your attention focused on the Word of God? Like that one mom, you may even want to post some verses to the dash of your car. With Seeking Him, I'm Nancy DeMoss Wagelmuth.
6: Gary, my husband and I have the same love languages, quality time and physical touch. How do we speak these while he's deployed?
7: The good news is that all five love languages can be spoken long distance. If you send him an email and say, "If I were with you, I would give you a hug and kiss that you would never forget," he will get it emotionally. You are loving him by expressing your intent to touch him. If he writes you a letter, and in that letter, he tells you something of what is going on in his world and in his mind, he tells you how much he loves you and misses you, then you will get it. You know that to write that letter took time and thought. You hold in your hands the paper that was in his hand. It's not the same as talking over dinner, but it communicates love. Yes, you can love long distance.
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0: Welcome to Truth for Life, where we are wrapping up our study of the end times and the return of Christ. His death on the cross secured victory over sin and death, but does that mean we can live however we want while we wait for his return? What are we supposed to be doing in the meantime? Alistair Begg tackles these questions as we study from 1 Thessalonians chapter 5.
1: Until a person understands their predicament, there is no reason for gratitude at someone coming to save them. You remember I told you years ago how in the middle of the night in our previous house, all the fire brigade and ambulances and police cars from who know where came battering on our door in the middle of the night. And I ran down the stairs and answered the door and was confronted by flashing lights and sirens and policemen. And the policeman said, we've come to rescue you. And I said, but I don't need rescued. There's nothing wrong here. He said, oh, we must be at the wrong house. And then he went up the street to rescue somebody else. But if it had been the other way around, that I was sound asleep and the house was burning around me and I was in danger and I was unaware of my predicament, I may just the same have said, I don't need rescued. And the man would have said, don't you smell that burning? Don't you see those flames? Don't you see your predicament? I said, oh, goodness gracious, yes, I do. Save me. Now, you see, this is what had happened to the Thessalonians. First of all, someone had come, namely the Apostle Paul, and said, you know what? You have a predicament. And there is no possible way of getting yourself out of it. There is only one way to come out of it, and that is as a result of the intervening work of God, who in his great mercy has appointed you to salvation, which you will notice you received through our Lord Jesus Christ. Why is it that men and women do not cry out to be saved? Because they don't know there is anything from which they need to be saved. And when we remove the wrath of God from our preaching, we denude it of its importance, of its emphasis, and of its authority. And all we're left able then to say is, you know what? I think it'd be a good idea for you to believe in Jesus. I think you'd really like it, you know. I mean, I think you're lonely and you could go somewhere. I think you're upset and you could get calmed down. I think there's peace in this and there's joy in this. And a person says, yeah, I know, but there's peace and joy other places. You know, I can get calmed down other ways. I don't think I want to get into this. So they pass it by. But that's not the message that the Bible brings. The Bible doesn't suggest it. The Bible says, listen, you're in deep trouble. And I've got good news for you. God, he says, didn't appoint us to suffer wrath, but to receive salvation through our Lord Jesus Christ. He came to his own, says John in his opening prologue, and his own received him not, but to as many as received him, to them he gave power to become the sons of God, even to them that believe on his name. So that's what it means to be an evangelical Christian in part. It is to say to people, listen, because Jesus died on the cross, it doesn't mean you're automatically forgiven. You're not. That's why you don't feel forgiven. That's why you still feel guilty. That's why you go and do religious things and it doesn't meet the longings of your heart. Because Jesus died on the cross, it doesn't mean you're automatically set free. What do you need to do? You need to come to him personally, acknowledge your predicament, and ask him, by his mercy and his goodness, to remove you from your predicament. He appoints, we receive. And there is no other way to go. There is no other person to whom we may go. There is no other philosophy that can deal with the guilt and the stain of sin that needs to be removed. And all of this on the basis of his death. You will notice that. How do we receive salvation? Through our Lord Jesus Christ. And how does our Lord Jesus Christ grant salvation to us? On the basis of his death. He died for us, he says. Now, Paul doesn't work out the whole doctrine of the atonement here. He does it elsewhere. But when we compare Scripture with Scripture, we understand that Paul's clear emphasis is this, that the death of Jesus was on our behalf and it was for our benefit. Romans 6:23, the wages of sin is death, but the gift of God is eternal life through Jesus Christ our Lord. So do you want to continue to live your life drawing the wages of sin, or would you like to come to God and find the benefit of the gift of his eternal life? And the life that we now enter into is on the basis of his death. And the life into which we are brought is a life lived together with him. That's verse 10. He died for us so that, what? Whether we're awake or asleep, we may live together with him. Loved ones, this is a tremendously important truth in Scripture. It's absolutely crucial for us as we seek to live our Christian lives. It was summarized and sung so helpfully for us together in the words of the great hymn, "My hope is built on nothing less than Jesus' blood and righteousness." And yet many of us have lived another week relying on the shifting, sinking sands of our own performance or our own feelings. So we determine how well we're doing in relationship to God on the basis of how we happen to be feeling, or how well we've been reading our Bible, or how many people we may have witnessed to, as if somehow or another by our good deeds, albeit Christian, conservative, evangelical, religious deeds, as if somehow or another by these things we make ourselves Christian and we ensure ourselves for heaven. It is on the basis of the fact that God has intervened in our life, shown us our predicament, brought us to himself through the power of his Son, died for our sins, raised for our justification, sent his Spirit to live within our lives, that we are able to say, "I understand it now. My Christianity is based not upon who I am or upon what I do, but it is based upon who Jesus is and what he has done." And there's all the difference in the world. It is a dreadful tyranny to seek to live a Christian life based on who I am and what I do, because who I am is wretched and what I do is worse. And if I take the performance of the last few days and base my hope of heaven on my performance, what solid ground is that to face eternity with? Not a lot. For we have erred and strayed from his ways like lost sheep. We have followed too much the devices and desires of our own hearts. And there is no health within us. So what are we going to do? We're going to plead the only thing we can ever plead. "Bold I shall stand in that great day," said Count Zinzendorf, "for who aught to my charge will lay, while through his blood absolved I am from sin and fear and guilt and shame." What do you do as a believer when sin comes into your life? What do you do as a believer when you are confronted by your guilt and by your proneness for rebellion and the pressing urgency towards disinterest in the things of God? To where do we run? There is only one place to which we might run, only one person to whom we might run. And this, you see, is the emphasis here. He's encouraging these dear, threatened Thessalonian believers to understand, listen, again in Zinzendorf's words, "When from the dust of death I rise to claim my mansion in the skies, e'en then shall this be all my plea, Jesus has lived and died for me." The ground of our salvation is what Jesus has done upon the cross. The evidence of it is the outworking of it in our lives. I wonder, do you understand it? I wonder, loved ones, are you wearing your helmets? Or are you flying down the freeway of your Christian life with your hair blowing in the breeze, susceptible to every bump on the road, and tyrannized by the thought that you may fall off? Because if you fall off, you know if you hit your head, you're a goner. And every magazine article that comes your way, and every new theory that blows across your brain box, and every idea that comes walloping out of somebody's bookstore, you don't know where you are. I'll tell you why. Because you're not wearing your helmet. The devil comes to you, sows a thought in the back of your mind. It appears from nowhere. You say to yourself, goodness, what a heinous thought. While you're recognizing you have this horrible thought in your mind, a murderous thought perhaps, even the thought of your own suicide perhaps, even the thought of spiteful hatred towards someone that has come from nowhere to you. And while it's in your head, he comes to the front door of your head and he says, hey, excuse me, I believe you call yourself a Christian. How come you're having these dreadful, heinous thoughts? What do you say? This is what you say. I'm having dreadful, heinous thoughts because while sin no longer reigns in my life, it remains. And because you, stinko, devil-o, are around with your hordes and your fiendish schemes and your fiery darts and your devilish thoughts. But here's my answer. Yes, I had the thought. But the ground of my salvation is in what Jesus has done upon the cross. He defeated you at the cross. He died for my sins. He deals with that thought. And I look not to my own performance, but I look away to Jesus Christ. Rock of ages cleft for me. Let me hide myself in thee. Let the water and the blood from thy riven side which flowed be of sin the double cure. Save me from its guilt and its power. All right, well, our time is gone. Let's just go to verse 11 and wrap this up. What's the progression of his thinking? Verse 8, he says, since we belong to the day, it is imperative that you stay awake, guard your heart, and keep your head. Why? Well, he says, because God did not appoint us to suffer wrath, but to receive salvation. And he died for us so that whether we lie in the grave in our bodies or whether we are walking the streets when we come, we may live together with him. There is nothing that can thwart the purpose and plan of God within our lives. Sickness may come, premature death may take us from a human perspective, all kinds of things may cross our path, but for the believer, we are safe. Neither angels, nor principalities, neither powers, neither sword, nor persecution, says Paul in Romans 8, can separate us from the love of God that is in Christ Jesus our Lord. It is the only relationship in all of life that is eternal in its dimensions. Neither marriage, nor parenthood, nor childhood, nor sibling relationships will last in the way that our relationship with the Lord Jesus will last. So what then is the implication of this? Well, he tells us in verse 11, what are we supposed to do with all this information? He says, this is what you're to do. I want you to encourage one another, and I want you to build each other up. Some of you may have a version where the word edify is found. Oikodemia is the Greek word. It means to build up. It's the same word that would be used for putting a building in place, constructing all those 2x4s and making sure that it stands fairly and safely. Or from fishing, the mending of nets to put them all back so that there will be no holes when you go fishing the next time. Or from orthopedics, the resetting of broken and fractured bones so that growth may proceed from there. Now, says Paul, I don't want the news of the coming of Jesus to be a source of embitterment or a source of confusion, but I want it to be a source of encouragement and a source of edification. Oh, you say, isn't that an amazing conclusion? I mean, you would think after he'd gone all along on these things, there would be some, you know, big, dramatic punchline. Jesus is coming back. I want you to understand this and this and this. Now, therefore, encourage one another and edify one another. Is that it? Yeah, that's it. Don't you think that's good? Couldn't you do it with a little bit of encouragement? Wouldn't you like to be built up a little bit? The world's a tough spot to live, isn't it? Which of us comes in here this morning without some kind of battle scars from the week that is gone? Which of us emerges from the race of the Christian life without a few spikes in the shins? Without a few bruises when you take your shirt off and see your ribcage as a result of elbows? What do I need? What do you need? Encouragement. Where are you going to get encouragement from? From whom? Notice. from one another. Who's one another? The guy sitting next to you. The lady sitting behind you. The person sitting in front of you. My task is to teach the scriptures so that I might edify the saints, so that you might do the works of ministry. When that starts to happen, I start to get real obsolete, and so do my colleagues. And we like that. Not because we're lazy, but because the penny is beginning to drop and people are beginning to discover what's supposed to be happening here. That they don't have to go and see the man or the man. They just need to see one another. If we're going to do what the Bible says, encourage one another. There's people around you this morning who are frankly flat out discouraged. They are discredited. They are misunderstood. They are maligned. They feel as though they were attached to a combine harvester with a long rope and dragged through a hayfield for about 4.5 weeks. They have emerged bloody and bruised into the company of God's people. And they're not probably going to go away real strengthened as a result of, how are you? Fine. How are you? Fine. Fine. Fine. Good. Fine. Good. Fine. Fine. Fine. Good. Fine. Fine. Forget it. Now, that doesn't mean we're all going to run out and trip over one another and say, excuse me, could you just stand still here? I want to edify you for a moment. Excuse me, here comes some encouragement is about to come your way. But what it does mean is this, in simple ways, and not as a result of an elite group retaining the prerogative, we can reciprocate the necessities of life to one another, supporting, caring, encouraging, comforting our ministries which belong to all the members of Christ's body. Don't tell me you don't know what to do in this church. Don't tell me you can't find a ministry in this church. That is absolutely bogus. I'll give you a ministry right here. And when you finish this one, you come back and I'll give you another one. Okay? As of today, commit yourself to being an encourager in church. That will be my ministry. Well, what will I do? You figure it out. Where will I go? You figure it out. Who will I do it to? Anyone you want to. And you got a whole group to work with. How are you going to do it? Well, you can smile. That would help. Some of you can hug. Cards, squeezes, slaps, shakes, milkshakes, tears, listening. But let me tell you how you really do it. Back in verse 18 of chapter 4, therefore encourage each other with these words. These words. If you say, well, why am I supposed to read the Bible? Why do I have to read the Bible every day? Well, it's food for your soul. No army can march on an empty stomach. It's a lamp for your path. You shouldn't go out without a map. You'll just get totally lost. It's the way that God has decided to communicate to you and declare His love and guidance and faithfulness to you in your life. Therefore, it's imperative that you hear Him speak to you on a daily basis. And also, it is the source of your instruction and edification in the lives of other people. So we are to encourage one another with the Word of God. So when we read the Word of God, one of the ways in which we can appropriate it to ourselves is simply to say, here's something that I can use to encourage somebody. I read Psalm 46, let's say, and I opened it up and it said, God is our refuge and strength, a very present help in trouble. Therefore, we will not fear though the earth be removed and though the mountains be cast into the depths of the sea. And at 11 o'clock, somebody phoned up and told you that their daughter found a tumor in their uterus and they were going to have a test following on Monday. Oh, what are you going to say to them? We see, if you never read your Bible and you never read Psalm 46 verses 1 and 2, you're sure not going to use that. But if you did, you might just say, you know what? I could encourage you. Psalm 46, let me read it to you on the phone. It strengthens. It builds up. It encourages. The Thessalonians' needs were like our needs. They were personal. They were pastoral. And the answer to their needs, theological. The true pastor must always be a good theologian. I get worried when I hear guys tell me, you know, I'm not a theologian. I know what they mean by that, I think, But if they mean by that, you know, I'm not getting into Christian doctrine and you know, explaining the Bible and stuff, we ought to be really concerned. Because I have nothing else to say to you except Christian doctrine and theology. You come and ask my advice, my encouragement. The only reason to listen to me is if it comes out of this book. You want to be a Christian counselor? I'll tell you how to be a Christian counselor. You know what a Christian counselor is? It is someone who is able to skillfully understand and apply the Word of God to the needs and longings and hopes and aspirations of people around them. And the reason that we have fleshed out so much in the way of professionalism is not solely due to the depth of the needs of people, although I recognize there are many and there is need for skillful care in many cases, but it partly is because maybe we need to do a little better on 1 Thessalonians 5 and 11. Therefore, encourage one another and build each other up. Now, you know, I don't think I'll come to the communion service tonight. I just don't feel like it. Yeah, I know you don't feel like it. But 1 Thessalonians 5:11 says you're supposed to encourage one another and build one another up. Now, this would be a good chance to do that. Yeah, I think I'll be there. I don't know who the people are getting baptized. They don't know me. They don't need me. Yeah, they do. And since you've been called to encourage one another and edify one another and build one another up, you wouldn't want to miss a chance like that, would you? You wouldn't want to miss the chance to take somebody who has been brought from darkness into light, has been made a child of the day, is struggling to make their way through life, is coming out of the buffetings of a week, is trying to find their understanding of the scriptures and make progress, and they put one foot in front of the other, they fall down on their faces and they're looking around for somebody just to pick them up and set them on. You wouldn't want to miss a chance to obey the Bible, would you? Loved ones, God's word has been given to us, not simply to increase our knowledge, but to change our lives. And the emphasis here is real clear. The Jesus who is coming back is the same one who died for us and rose again. The coming King is our crucified and risen Savior. Therefore, we've got nothing to fear. And the ultimate reason for boldness on the day when He comes doesn't lie in who we are, but lies in who He is. P.S. You'll never know who you are till you find out who He is. And some of you are spending all your time trying to find yourself, and then you'll go look for Him. I want to tell you, meet Him. You'll find yourself.
0: 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I'm Bob Lapine. How can we be certain the Gospels are historical fact and not simply fabricated stories like Greek mythology? We'll hear the evidence tomorrow. The Bible teaching of Alistair Begg is furnished by Truth for Life. 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
2: 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I'm Angela. You're listening to Faith Radio. I would say people who are following Jesus would say, yes, the Bible is important. And we struggle to read it on a regular basis. And there have been studies done about the effects of reading the Bible on a regular basis on our life, like people who read it one time a week, three times a week, four times a week, and the difference that that made in their life. But maybe you struggle to read it because you have trouble staying focused or interested, or maybe it just feels over your head. Coming up on Summit Life, Pastor J.D. Greer is going to explain why we have trouble reading the Bible and how we can start to want to read the Bible. Summit Life is next.
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4: 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And here's a guy who does what's right, and so they sell him into slavery. He's in prison, he does what's right, and two people forget him. Why? Because God had a bigger plan.

0: Every time something bad happens, this little phrase is after Joseph. And the Lord was with Joseph. And the Lord is with you. God has a Joseph plan for you. Don't bail out.
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2: 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Did you know that God is always on the move, always moving His purposes forward, even if you can't see Him? You can trust Him. This is Susie Larson with another Grow and Go moment, helping you to discover and enjoy what God wants to do in and through you. In the book of Luke, chapter 8, verse 48, we read this, "Daughter," He said to her, "your faith has made you well. Go in peace." I wish I knew her name. We know her as the woman with the issue of blood. Her story moves me to tears and inspires me to courage. She hemorrhaged for 12 years. If she lived in our day, she would have at least received compassion. She not only endured chronic illness, body odor, fatigue, and financial brokenness, but she was also painfully shunned by society. She had to yell, "unclean, unclean," when others were nearby so that no one would defile themselves by touching her. I'm sure she had many days of discouragement and defeat. But one day, she heard Jesus was in town. And that day, she tossed aside her labels and social stigmas. She pressed through the crowd with persistence and faith. The throng of people pressed up against her and jostled her. But then she grabbed a fistful of Jesus' robe and everything changed. Sheer power surged down her arm, throughout her body, and no doubt made her cheeks flush. She was instantly healed. Jesus stopped in his tracks to find out who touched him with that kind of faith. He wanted her to know that she hadn't taken healing from him. He'd freely given it to her. Do not give up hope, friend. Keep pressing in. Today just might be the day. In fact, tell your soul, "my breakthrough is on its way." Today might be the day. This is Susie Larson with another Grow and Go moment. For more resources, go to growandgotoday.com.
3: Money. The Bible talks about it a lot. 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And don't give reluctantly or in response to pressure, for God loves a cheerful giver. 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
4: 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As always, I'm your host, Molly Vidovich. 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
5: If you have a Bible, Deuteronomy chapter 30. Deuteronomy is Moses' farewell sermon to the children of Israel. For 29 chapters, he has been preaching one really long sermon. And when he comes to chapter 30, he comes to the climactic conclusion of that sermon. And like all good preachers, he makes 3 points. All right, here is the first one. It's in verse 15. Moses says, "See, I have set before you today life and death. If you obey the commandments of the Lord your God that I command you today by loving the Lord your God, by walking in his ways, then you shall live and multiply, and the Lord your God will bless you in the land. But if your heart turns away, and you will not hear, but are drawn away to worship other gods and serve them," verse 18, "I declare to you today that you shall surely perish." Number one, Moses says, read the Bible as if your life depended on it. I could not imagine him putting a more clear choice out in front of us. Submission to the word brings blessing. Departure from the word, or even ignorance of the word, brings cursing. The difference in a life that endures, Moses says, and Jesus agrees, and one that crumbles is how securely it is built upon the word of God. And I think, by the way, to make it really practical, I think you can extrapolate that principle and apply it to the various areas of your life. The stability of each part of your life depends on how well it is founded upon the word of God. What part of your life is right now most vulnerable to the enemy? Maybe you're sensing it right now. He's tapping on that because it's not anchored in God's word. It might be your retirement. It's not anchored into God's word. I'm raising 4 children. I want to do my best to teach them to anchor every part of their lives in the word of God. Of course, what Moses is promising in this chapter is more than just stability, as if the Bible was the best how-to book there is on how to, you know, build a life or how to, you know, whatever, have a good marriage. He's actually talking about the blessing and the cursing of God. He's saying that your relationship to the Bible will determine the blessing or cursing of God in your life. In chapter 29, one chapter back, he's even clearer. Listen to this. Chapter 29, verse 19, "Beware, lest there be one who, when he hears the words of this sworn covenant, blesses himself in his heart." You know, instead of being blessed by God, you're going to bless yourself and say, "I'll be safe, though I walk in the stubbornness of my heart." You're the one that's sitting there thinking, "Oh, I don't really know the Bible that well, but I'll be okay." He's like, all right, "The Lord will not be willing to forgive you, but rather the anger of the Lord and his jealousy will smoke against that man. And the curses written in this book will settle upon him, and the Lord will blot out his name from under heaven." Do you realize how important this book is? This is not an idle word that the nerdier ones of you ought to learn and get into. This is your life. Y'all, when Satan attacked Jesus, he quoted scripture. What are your kids going to come up with when Satan attacks them? The only way you can confront a lie is to know the truth. And if your kids don't know the truth, they will buy into the lie. Here's my point. It is not your understanding of how important God's word is that helps you or your kids. It's what you do with that understanding. It's whether you learn it. It's whether you obey it. Obedience to the word brings the blessing and cursing of God. And if you want the blessing and cursing of God on you, your marriage, your family, or anything that involves, you will make sure that it is grounded in God's word. Moses says, number two, read the Bible because God has not hidden what he wants us to know. Moses says in verse 11, "This commandment that I command you today is not too hard for you. Neither is it far off." You see, a lot of people feel like they can't possibly hope to understand the Bible. But Moses says, listen to it again. "This commandment that I command you today is not too hard for you. Neither is it far off." It's not in heaven that you should say who's going to go up to heaven and bring it down to us so we may hear it and do it. In other words, the meaning is not so mysterious and so lofty that you can't possibly hope to grasp it unless you have a PhD and you're super brilliant. Verse 13, "Neither is it beyond the sea that you should say who's going to go over the sea and bring it to us so we may hear and do it." In other words, it's not so culturally foreign to you that you can't possibly hope to know the meaning. The word is near you. It's in your mouth. It's in your heart so that you can do it. It's right there. It's accessible. It's ready for you to grasp and obey. And by the way, note that when Moses says that, he's not talking to a group of seminary professors. He's not talking to a group of people who have, you know, gone through Bible college. He's talking to ordinary people. He's talking to teenagers when he says that. You see, I have heard some say the Bible is so mysterious, we can't possibly hope to be certain about its meaning. Guy wrote several books a few years ago named Brian McLaren, who says that whenever you say you're sure about something the Bible teaches, that's a sign of pride and arrogance. that really what you ought to do is be humble enough to say, I don't really know what it means. And that sounds humble. And yeah, we should be humble about our interpretations, but that's not how the Bible describes itself. And if I'm always looking at God saying, I got no idea what you're saying, that may sound humble, but it's actually an insult to God. The Bible is clear. What you need to know is clear. The core essential elements are accessible, and they're accessible to common people. Jesus was asked a lot of questions during his earthly ministry. I've read all of them. And not one time when he was asked one of these questions did he ever say, you know, I understand. I understand why you're confused on that issue. The Old Testament is just so unclear on that. No, his response was always, haven't you read? At least six times in the midst of an argument, Jesus said to his opponents, have you not read? Suggesting that if they had just known the scriptures better, they would not be making the mistake that they're making. What you need to know, he says, is in the scriptures. Then you're responsible to know what's in there, and you're responsible to know what it means. You see, the problem is not that there are parts of the Bible you can't understand. The problem is that you won't heed and obey the parts that you do understand. And by the way, let me tell you a little secret. When you won't obey what is clear, then more and more the Bible becomes unclear because you begin to walk in darkness. The darkness is not in the Bible. The darkness is in you. Twice Moses has told us now in our first two points, read the Bible. Here's our third point. Don't just read the Bible. Encounter the person within the Bible. Don't just read the Bible. Encounter the person within the Bible. Right at the end of his sermon, Moses' language takes a surprising turn. Listen to it. Verse 19. Today I have set before you life and death, blessing and cursing. Therefore choose life that you and your offspring may live, loving the Lord your God, obeying his voice and holding fast. Watch this. Holding fast to him, for he is your life. Now, here is why I say that is a surprising twist. Up until this point, for 30 chapters, Moses has consistently said obedience to the word will be our life. And then here, almost inexplicably, he suddenly switches to say, God is our life. You see that? He doesn't say hold fast to his word. He says hold fast to him. So which is it? Is it obedience to God's word that is our life? Or is it God himself that is our life? You say, well, I don't quite understand the distinction. Does gaining spiritual life, does gaining real life and God's blessing, does it depend on how well you obey the words of this book? That's the question. And it is a trick question. In one sense, yes, that's exactly what he said. Life comes by anchoring your life into God's word. But here is the dilemma. Do any of us truly keep God's word sufficiently to lay hold of this life and blessing? David would say that if you marked iniquities, who could stand? Paul would say we've altogether become unprofitable. There's none righteous, not even one. There's none who seeks God. All have sinned, Romans 3:23, and all have fallen short of the glory of God. None of us obey sufficiently to gain life and blessing. So as Moses comes to the very conclusion of his sermon, he starts to point to something else. He points beyond obedience to a hope that is greater than our ability to obey. And that hope is God himself, who will become to us life and salvation.
4: For many people, the book of Revelation feels mysterious, confusing, and maybe even a little intimidating. It's filled with vivid imagery, difficult passages, and questions about the future that can leave us wondering where to even begin. 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What if its primary purpose is to help us see Jesus more clearly? 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
5: Paul takes this passage and does something amazing with it. Watch this. Romans 10, 5 and 10. In Paul's explanation of the gospel, Romans 10, for Moses writes about the righteousness that is based on the law, that the person who does the commandments shall live by them. Right, he's quoting Deuteronomy 30. But the righteousness based on faith says, don't say in your heart who will ascend into heaven, that is to bring Christ down, or who will descend into the abyss, that is to bring Christ up from the dead. But what does it say? The word is near you, in your mouth and in your heart. That is the word of faith that we proclaim. So what he's saying is the ultimate fulfillment of this word is not something we're going to do for God. It's something that God's going to give to us. That if you will confess with your mouth that Jesus, the one that came down, is Lord, and believe in your heart that God raised him from the dead as a substitute for our sin, then you will be saved, because it's with the heart that man believes unto righteousness, not that we obey unto righteousness, but we believe it and we receive it. With the mouth, confession is made to salvation. For whoever believes in him will never be put to shame. The one who's not going to experience shame is not the one who obeys sufficiently, because that's none of us. The one who will not be put to shame is the one who hopes in God, who will become righteousness to us. That word brings life and blessing. It's embodied in the word of the gospel that declares that Christ has come to us, that he became our righteousness and our life and offered himself to us to be received as a gift. You see, that's what the gospel is. The gospel is not that you obey sufficiently that one day God lets you into heaven based on your obedience. The gospel is that Jesus Christ came and lived the life you could not live and then died the death in your place, that you've been condemned to die, so that if you would receive it by grace, you would be given the righteousness of God. So the primary purpose of the scriptures, listen to this, is to present Jesus. The primary purpose of the scriptures is not to give you a list of assignments. It is to tell you about the grace and salvation that you can receive and by which you can be restored to God. Scripture is not primarily a list of tasks about what he wants you to do for him. It's the glorious good news about what he's done for you. It's not marching orders about what we are supposed to do. It's an offer to be restored to relationship to God through the finished work of Christ. We often say the Bible is not good advice. The Bible is good news. And there's a big difference in those two. Most Christians, you see, most American Christians struggle to read the Bible because they see it like an assignment. Yet another thing that you got to do, put it on a checklist to earn God's favor. But when you do that, those things always become drudgery. They start to feel monotonous, like these religious rituals. I got to do this so that God will be happy with me. But it's not. That's not what the Bible is. It is the story of God's love for you, how he reached out himself to save you. And when you begin to read it that way, it starts to look totally different. The primary purpose of the scriptures, listen, is not to give you a how-to manual for different parts of your life. That's how a lot of you approach the Bible. And you struggle to understand it because you're like, well, I want to know, you know, 5 ways to get along with my annoying husband. Well, what page is that on? I want to know 3 ways to think about, you know, the pain in my life. I want to know 10 things I got to do to get ready for retirement. Where's that chapter? But then you get into the Bible and you find a genealogy or a list of sacrifices or the dimensions of the temple. Ever done your quiet time through that? And this curtain was this long. I mean, how high it was. You're like, oh, I don't know what that means. Page after page of the histories of people whose lives are of dubious moral character and who often have very little in common with you or your time. And so you throw up your hands in desperation and you say, what does this have to do with my life? Listen to this, Michael Reeves. But when you see that Christ is the subject of all the scriptures, that he is the Word, the Lord, the Son who reveals the Father, the promised hope, the true temple, the true sacrifice, the great high priest, the ultimate king, then you can read, not so much asking, what does this mean for me right now, but what do I learn here of Jesus? Knowing that the Bible is about him and not about me means that instead of reading the Bible obsessing about me, I can gaze on him. And as through the pages, you get caught up in the wonder of his story, you find your heart strangely pounding for him in a way you never would have if you treated the Bible as a book all about you. You see, the Bible will give you a lot of practical instructions on marriage. It'll give you a lot of practical instruction on child raising and how to, you know, think about your vocation. That's why we teach it up in here 52 weeks out of the year. But the main way to life and peace is not by figuring out the secrets to the abundant life. Because the abundant life, listen, is not something Jesus explains to you how to do. The abundant life is Jesus himself. That's what he said, John 17:3. I am the abundant life. This is the abundant life, to know me. Some of you come to the Bible looking for the secret to an abundant marriage, an abundant family, an abundant vocation. Jesus says, I am the abundant life. And if you know me, then your life becomes abundant, not because these things all become perfect, but because you know me. You find it by knowing me. Learning 5 steps to a good marriage is not going to do you nearly as much good as learning about the 10,000 steps that Jesus took toward you when he came to rescue you at the cross. Because when you learn that and you believe that, that will break your pride and your selfishness. And it will make you a gracious person, which is the primary problem in your marriage anyway, is that you're a proud, selfish person. So it's not learning 5 things to do better in your marriage that's actually going to change it. It's when that pride and that selfishness has been broken. And that's not by learning 5 steps to how to be a better husband. It's learning about the 10 billion steps that Jesus took when he came to rescue you. Feeling the weight of God's love for you is what will fill that gaping chasm in your heart. It's what's going to take away your anger. Not because it gives you 3 ways to cope with your anger, but because it makes it so that what happens at your job or with your friends or with your health or in your marriage, it's just not that devastating to you because you have something greater than health and a good job and even a good marriage. And that is fellowship with the Almighty God who calls you son or daughter or friend. And that is the abundant life. So when you read the Bible, you got to read it the right way. Don't read it to gain favor with God, as if God's going to look on you more favorably because you read it this morning. Jesus has made you fully acceptable on the cross. There's nothing you can do to add to that. God's not going, oh, yeah, Jesus died for that person, shed his blood, rose from the dead, and they read their Bible this morning. I'm feeling good about that person. You can't add to that. You are complete in Christ, right? So don't read it to gain favor with God. Don't read it as a book of how-tos for your life. Read it primarily as a presentation of a glorious Savior to get to know. Page after page of declarations of the Father's love for you. The marvelous way he came to earth to take away your condemnation by living the life you were supposed to live, dying in your place, and restoring you to full fellowship with God. I've heard the Bible described before like one of those magic eye puzzles. You know, you've seen those where you stare at them for like 15, 20 minutes, and there's a bunch of people around. It's this big mass of dots, and everybody's claiming to see the man that's, you know, in the dots, and you end up lying about it, your ability to see it, even though you can't really see it. And then later you come back when nobody's there and stare at it for about 30 minutes, or maybe I'm telling my own story, but you stare at it for a long time, and all of a sudden that man comes out of those dots. You remember this? The man comes out of the dots, and then you can't look at that picture and not see the man. It's no longer a meaningless morass of dots. It is a man that is in that picture. That's what reading the Bible is like. It suddenly goes from being a collection of details and genealogies and stories to being the presentation of Christ. And when that happens, you'll never read it the same. C.S. Lewis said that when his life was radically transformed was when he said it was like I was reading the Bible, staring through a peephole and suddenly having somebody stare back at me. Now, staring through a peephole was creepy enough as it is. Having somebody stare back at you is really, really creepy. Experiencing in the Bible the living, moving Son of God. That's why Lewis said, don't just read the Bible. You got to let the Bible read you. Which is why I will tell you, you got to read it every day. Because the Word of God, when you read it, the Spirit of God takes it and makes it personal to you. What promise do you need? What warning do you need? That's why you can't just depend on me to explain it to you. Why? Because I got to preach to 9,000 people every weekend. I cannot always tailor the Bible to your situation. So you come here and be like, well, I didn't get anything out of the pastor's sermon today. Well, maybe there's 8,999 other people that needed to hear something besides just you. So maybe you shouldn't be so narcissistic and self-centered and not depend on me to spoon feed you what God wants you to know. There are some times that I'm going to preach and it's going to be right for your situation. But the majority of what God says to you should come as the Spirit of God takes the Word of God as you got the Bible open in the morning or at night, and He is speaking those words to you. See, it's not me. I can't do it. You got to do it.

0: So let me bring this to a conclusion. You got a clear choice between life and death. Now, can I make this any plainer? If you ground your life, if you ground your family in the Word of God, you and your family will live. If you do not, then you will die. You got to make that choice, and then you got to act on that choice.
1: Amos chapter 5, verse 4 says, "Seek me and live." We're told that if we seek the Lord through His Word, it will change our life. Encouraging words here on Summit Life with Pastor J.D. Greer. Speaking of God's Word, one of our goals here at Summit Life is to help you study the Bible more deeply. That's why I want to tell you about this month's featured resource, a brand new Bible study from Pastor J.D. Greer that walks you through the book of Revelation in a clear, approachable, and deeply encouraging way. Pastor J.D., why do you think a study on Revelation feels especially important right now?
2: Well, I don't think it's any secret that people feel anxious, disoriented, uncertain about the future.
1: Yeah.
2: The book of Revelation reminds us that God is not absent and He is never surprised. This book pulls back the curtain and it shows us that Jesus is still reigning even in the midst of what a lot of times feels like chaos.
1: Yes.
2: You know, throughout history, Christians have returned to Revelation. 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Revelation gives us hope, endurance, perspective. 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
1: 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I'm Molly Vidovich. 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
3: 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I'm Angela. 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They found themselves in a culture that was not welcoming to Jesus. And still, these men and women declared Jesus boldly. And I think when we get kind of bogged down with the world and the culture that we find ourselves living, going to the book of Acts, going to Paul's letters to the churches, there is encouragement to be found there for us to continue to seek God and to find peace in Him. 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
4: 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That's not ordinary love. That's the perfect love God has for you. 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
3: 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Your culture will find you. 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And so our idea is to infiltrate culture.
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4: This is Hope with God. I'm Andrew Palau. In the Bible, Deborah was a powerful woman appointed by God. She was appointed to be a leader and a judge over Israel. She faced dangerous enemies and uncertain times, yet she stood strong. Why? Because she trusted God. Through her courage, her voice, through her obedience, God brought hope and victory to His people. God often calls ordinary people to do extraordinary things. Your voice, your life, it matters. And the same God who gave Deborah courage wants to meet with you today and give you courage. He wants to walk with you through it all and guide your life and show you that He does care. Do you want to get to know Him and discover His plans for your life? You can begin this way. Say, God, I want to know You. 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Amen. Always remember, there is hope with God.
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8: 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You can be strict about your faith. 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You're asking for trouble.
9: Welcome to The God-Centered Life with Josh Moody. Continuing our way through the book of Acts, landing on chapter 4 today, verses 1 through 31. The God-Centered Church is the name of the study. This particular study, Irrepressible Proclamation and Importunate Prayer. A Scrabble winner for sure, Josh.
10: Yeah,
9: thank you for that title. Josh Moody, that man right there, a senior pastor of College Church located in Wheaton, Illinois. Thanks for joining us for the study today. Importunate, meaning persistent. I had to blow the dust off Webster's help make that just a little bit more accessible. Josh, we're moving into chapter 4 today and jumping out, feeling about as contemporary as any passage in the Bible could be, is the aforementioned verse 12, no salvation in anyone else except Jesus. I mean, does anyone really still believe this in our global world today?
10: Yeah, it feels like it's a difficult thing to believe, doesn't it? Because we're much more exposed to so many other religions and we live in a global connected universe. But what we're going to see is that is the truth and it is a glorious truth.
9: All right, let's jump in. Fourth chapter of the book of Acts. Here's Josh.
8: Acts chapter 4. The priests and the captain of the temple guard and the Sadducees came up to Peter and John while they were speaking to the people. They were greatly disturbed because the apostles were teaching the people and proclaiming in Jesus the resurrection of the dead. They seized Peter and John, and because it was evening, they put them in jail until the next day. But many who heard the message believed, and the number of men grew to about 5,000. Well, the next day, the rulers, elders, and teachers of the law met in Jerusalem. Annas the high priest was there, and so were Caiaphas, John, Alexander, and the other men of the high priest's family. They had Peter and John brought before them and began to question them. By what power or what name did you do this? Then Peter, filled with the Holy Spirit, said to them, rulers and elders of the people, if we have been called to account today for an act of kindness shown to a cripple and asked how he was healed, then know this, you and everyone else in Israel. It is by the name of Jesus Christ of Nazareth, whom you crucified, but whom God raised from the dead, that this man stands before you completely healed. He is the stone you builders rejected, which has become the capstone. Salvation is found in no one else, for there is no other name under heaven given to men by which we must be saved. When they saw the courage of Peter and John and realized that they were unschooled, ordinary men, they were astonished, and they took note that these men had been with Jesus. But since they could see the man who had been healed standing there with them, there was nothing they could say. So they ordered them to withdraw from the Sanhedrin and then conferred together. What are we going to do with these men? They asked. Everybody living in Jerusalem knows they have done an outstanding miracle, and we cannot deny it. But to stop this thing from spreading any further among the people, we must warn these men to speak no longer to anyone in this name. And they called them in again, commanded them not to speak or teach at all in the name of Jesus. But Peter and John replied, judge for yourselves whether it is right in God's sight to obey you rather than God. For we cannot help speaking about what we have seen and heard. Well, nowadays, this kind of thing could never happen, could it? We live in a democracy where there is freedom of speech. And those long distant medieval days, even ancient days, when many felt it was right for the powers that be to enforce beliefs upon individual consciences for the sake of the collective good, are long gone. No longer is there any threat to God's speech. Or is there? After all, even democratic societies can be manipulated by the powerful. You know, I was fascinated to discover that Californian Congressional District Number 23 is an interesting example of this. California Congregational District Number 23 extends over a very narrow coastal strip for several hundred miles. And you ask yourself, why is that? Well, because it assures a community of common interests will be represented. Rather than areas being dominated by inland instead of coastal concerns, they can vote on the beach and not be worried by those who don't care about it. Money is another problem. People ask, and it's a fair question, how much are our elections really decided solely by the policy or character of the individual, or to what extent is the wealth of the candidate or their ability to raise money the deciding factor with the need to buy TV or whatever, or use sort of YouTube or whatever it is these days? And so we live in a democracy, and praise the Lord for that. It's wonderful. But one that is, of course, because we still live in a sinful world, one that is manipulated at times by the cracking and packing techniques of gerrymandering or the special interests of the elite and wealthy. In a similar sort of way, while it's not likely any time soon, I suppose, we should certainly hope that we'll be imprisoned for speaking of Christ in America, there is a kind of ideological gerrymandering going on that could they certainly move in that direction. You know, on March the 9th, 2004, a court ruled that Pastor Daniel Scott of Catch the Fire Ministries had broken the law by criticizing Islam when he gave lectures on how to reach Muslims for Christ. December of 2006, the Supreme Court overturned the ruling, sending it back for a retrial, still pending. And the country where all this legal restrictions of the gospel took place? Australia, under their new controversial Racial and Religious Tolerance Act. It was hate speech, the first judge said. And you see, today, the one thing you must not say is Acts 4, verse 12. Salvation is found in no one else, For there is no other name under heaven given to men by which we must be saved. Still say it in church, but certain areas it's difficult to say. You can get excited about religion. You can be strict about your faith. You can constantly and carefully construct interwoven moral checks and balances in your community. But step out there and say that there is no other name given under heaven by which men must be saved. Well, you're asking for trouble. You could just get voted out, or the ideology redistricted in such a way that the people who are for love more than anything else. What is the greatest command? Love the Lord your God with all your heart, soul, mind, and love your neighbor as self. The people who are for love more than anything else become viewed as what? Homophobic, exclusive, and aggressive. Now, there are various things we can do about this, and the passage in front of us helps us with some of them at least. If you're not a Christian here this morning, listen in, for you'll find, I trust, that some of the rhetoric that, say, you know, shows like Boston Legal occasionally kind of tarsenly spout against biblical Christians, that kind of rhetoric is about as prejudiced as anti-Semitism, really. And I trust you'll listen in and find who Jesus really is, and therefore what Christians are really about, the people of love. And if you're already a Christian, here are some things to help you see how we can tell people about Jesus when people or society at large doesn't really want you to. For that's the society we live in. John Calvin said this section was basically about three things. One, that the gospel is always opposed by the devil and we should be ready for it. Two, that Christians are given sufficient grace to stand even in those kind of situations. And three, that the gospel itself is nonetheless one that always flourishes. And that's about the sides of it. It's a very good summary. You see, it all centers actually on the name, which we saw last week was central to the discussion, which was raised after this remarkable healing of the congenital cripple who went leaping and praising afterwards in a Jesus kind of hoedown. How to tell people about Jesus when people, or at least society at large, doesn't want you to.
11: How to indeed. Practical tips up next. But first, a reminder that if you want to take the God-centered life with you wherever you go, there is an app for that. That's right, you can go to the Google Play Store for the Android side or the Apple App Store for the Apple side and get the app by simply searching for God-centered life. We'd love for you to take advantage of it. Back into Acts, here's Josh.
8: Some practical tips, practical application about that from the first Christian leaders. One, understand the rationale of those who don't want you to. Why don't they want to? Understand that. You see, you won't get very far until you've had enough empathy to understand and appreciate where people these days are really coming from. They're not just trying to be nasty. They're really concerned. What the real issue is, witness in the face of opposition requires perception of the real issue. And you see, the Sadducees here are the kind of ringleaders in the Sanhedrin's, the Jewish council's opposition to the apostles of the time. Why, though? What's really going on? Why don't they just live and let live? What's gone underneath their skin? Well, in some sense, a lot of things. The Sadducees didn't believe in the resurrection of the dead. And so, of course, when they heard Peter and John going on about Jesus' resurrection, they can't have been best pleased, can they? But then, of course, the Pharisees, you know, they did believe in the resurrection of the dead. Some of the Pharisees were on the same Sanhedrin council with the Sadducees. So it wasn't just that. Also, the Sadducees believed the Messianic age had arrived with the Maccabees a long time ago. And so, again, for them to be going on about Jesus as the Messiah was not best pleasing to them, of course. But if we listen carefully, they themselves tell us what they were so concerned about. Verse 7. By what power, they say, or what name did you do this? Their vested interests were at stake, their power, their authority, their position in society.
10: And that name, you note again how central that is to this part of Acts, that name, where does that come from? And what right do they have to be teaching and telling people what to do? And that's threatening our power base. I remember once I was doing some evangelism in a bar, and there was a group of us who were sitting on a little stage with microphones and were fielding questions and talking about Jesus. And it was loud, and we could hardly be heard about the noise of laughing and shouting and general merriment. No one seemed much interested at all. Then suddenly, one woman came from the back and stormed to the front and grabbed the microphone right in front of me and stared me in the face and said, "You believe in one God, right?" I just, you know, all this noise, you know, music, laughing. I said, "Right, you know." I bellowed back to be heard. "So that means that you think that all the other gods are wrong, right?" Well, I remember thinking there were things about that which I would have liked to have said with a little more theological precision. But given the circumstances, I just bent her back. "Right!" You should have seen her face. It went purple. She was livid. "How can you be so arrogant?" Funny thing is, I didn't feel like I was being arrogant at all. It's all the courage I could get just to be there. There is no other name under heaven. I was simply holding out hope for salvation. This is the way. Walk ye in it. The old language. But for our relativistic culture, mental gerrymandering has meant that any assertion of the salvation that is only found in Jesus is viewed as arrogant. By what power or what name did you do this? Who do you think you are? How can you be so arrogant as to teach the people in the temple the resurrection of the dead? How can you do it in a bar? We need to understand where people are coming from. We'll address the Christian response as we move on this morning, but we all just need to see that this is it. This is what's going on, and not, as it were, get kind of put off by any other smoke screen that someone might put up when we're talking to them, like a helicopter sending up flares or chaff as a kind of defensive maneuver. Not get put off by that and going off on a tangent or a red herring. The real issue is this feeling that Christians are arrogant and thereby, of course, because of that, dangerous and potentially aggressive. That's what people feel. What do we do with that? Well, here's another tip from this passage, and you may not remember them all because there are several, but some or one may hit you like a 4x4 between the eyes, so just write that one down or remember it as you go. So two, be filled with the Spirit. Now, it strikes me, friends, brothers and sisters, for far too long, has being filled with the Spirit being a controversial matter among Christians. I'm talking about what happened here. Can you see it? Verse 8, Peter was filled with the Spirit. And then what? He spoke with great wisdom and boldness, didn't he? Filled with the Spirit, he said. And if we're to reach people in the gut, to share our faith, the spirit of these missionaries moves us to, if we're to reach people in the gut, get to the real issue, we're just going to need the Spirit to give us the words and wisdom to do so. And you see the same thing happens in verse 31 at the end of the passage, where they are filled with the Spirit and therefore speak the word of God boldly. So witness in the face of opposition requires experience of the Spirit's filling. Jesus had promised that they would have words taught them by the Spirit when they were dragged before a court, and so it proved to be the case. The hearers are astonished, in other words, probably, that they were non-professional theologians. It's probably what they're saying, you know, hey, these aren't rabbis, where did they learn this stuff? They haven't been ordained without special training. They realize that just like Jesus had had no professional training and yet spoke with more authority than a rabbi, so they had the same spirits about them. Perhaps they'd learn it from Jesus, they're wondering. Well, we know even more was true. They had not just learnt it from Jesus. Jesus was in them by his Spirit and speaking through them. I remember when I first went as a missionary to the former Soviet Union, and we were getting trained.
8: And of course, we were scared because, well, the KGB Secret Service was still more than an old James Bond movie. And what happened if someone, you know, we were wondering, shoved a Kalashnikov in our face and asked us, by what name, what power are you doing? What name, why are you, how are you doing this? Why are you preaching? What gives you the right? And we were talking about this. So I asked this grisly old missionary who'd done all the hard work in the times before the Berlin Wall fell down. And I just graduated from Cambridge at the time. So I'd expected him to come up with a kind of very clever answer. He just said, Jesus promised that when we are dragged before a court, not to worry beforehand, because he'll give us words and wisdom against which no one can stand. And I found that to be true. So try not to worry. God will give you the words. Don't come up with your sort of nervous, propelled spiel. Be walking in the Spirit. Spend time with God relationally in prayer and the Word. Do not grieve the Spirit through sin. And Jesus will give you the words. Now, of course, study and preparation can be a good thing. I've done a lot of it just for this sermon this week. Of course it is. But when the moment comes, whenever you are arrested and brought to trial, do not worry beforehand about what to say. Just say whatever is given to you at the time. For it is not you speaking, but the Holy Spirit, Jesus says. And you see, in these days of intellectual gerrymandering, there's more than one way of being brought to trial. Next tip. 3, get Christ's exclusivity. Now, we've been dancing around this, but here it is, front and center. Verse 12, salvation is found in no one else, for there is no other name under heaven given to men by which we must be saved. Now, who would have thought it? In front of the most ardently monotheistic court in the world at the time, no one was more monotheistic than the Jews. It's one God. From the most ardently monotheistic court in the world at the time, 2 uneducated punks, that's what they were thinking. Unschooled. Tell them that actually salvation only comes through Jesus. Maybe it'd be like standing up before a theological committee at a religious studies department and saying, yeah, well, it's just Jesus, actually. Now, it is carefully done. Peter is arguing from the fact of the cripple's healing. He's right there. They couldn't dispute it. He's kind of hanging on to them, at least he was, and he's right there. They can see him. He's there in the public place. He's arguing from that fact the faith necessary in Jesus' name. Actually, the same root word for healing is used for salvation, making the connection very plain in the original. What he's saying, he's making that connection. And thereby, there's not much they can do. The cripple was healed, and there he was. And Jesus, who again, Peter proclaims, is raised from the dead, verse 11, he's saying he's raised from the dead in the same kind of ways he's been doing all along in these early chapters of Acts. They cannot deny as having been raised. I mean, after all, the easiest way to have got rid of this new cult from their point of view would have been to dug up the body of Jesus and say, look, no, he isn't. Here he is, right? But they never did because they couldn't. And one preacher was talking about this exclusivity thing at Cambridge, and I was listening, and he put it like this. The doctrine of relativism is that everything is relative. But if that is true, then that statement itself is relative, which it isn't if that is true, for it says that everything is relative. Well, I was thinking about this just this week. It reminded me a little of that statement by Bill Clinton, and this is not a political point. I can't vote, remember, okay? But it reminded me a little of that statement by Bill Clinton when he was here at Yale a little while ago, and he said, absolute truth is just plain wrong. Which, if you think about it for a moment, it's probably the funniest thing he's ever said. Absolute truth is just absolutely untrue. Thanks, Bill. Anyway, this Cambridge preacher pointed out this logical fallacy of relativism. Everything is relative, which means that statement is, which means it isn't, which means it is, which means nothing. A statement of self-referential incoherence, as Alvin Plantinga would put it, if you like fancy language. Anyway, he pointed that all out, and he said, let's send that up to Oxford and see what they make of it. And everyone fell about laughing at all that in Cambridge. The gerrymandering of our society today is making a category error. I can believe that Jesus is the only way to be saved and still believe in loving my neighbor as Jesus taught me to do. It's a category error. and want to preach the gospel to all nations as he commissioned. All people, all kinds, all races, all cultures. In fact, you know, even the Supreme Court of Victoria in Australia saw this in that case I mentioned earlier when Justice Jeffrey Nettle overturned the lower court by saying it is essential to keep the distinction between the hatred of beliefs and the hatred of their adherents steadily in view. Well, I wouldn't put it like that. We've got no hatred here, only love. But it was William Wilberforce, evangelical statesman of the 18th century, who ended slavery in the British Empire. Evangelical statesman who ended slavery. And I think it will take another man or woman of principle such as he to end the global slave trafficking, which is going on this day in the sex trade, in the drug trade, the unfair trade, all fueled by secular capitalism. It is Christ who will bring the healing to the nations. Isn't that right, brothers and sisters? Come and be a part of it, won't you?
9: That's Josh Moody, and this is the God-Centered Life. Josh quoting you here. Witness in the face of opposition requires perception of the real issue. Now, when I hear be ready in season and out, I think of speaking. You're actually saying listening is an important part of that.
10: I really do think that. I think it's so much easier to gain access to your message when you actually understand who it is you're trying to reach. And the art of listening, trying to really grasp what someone is facing, and not treating everyone as a cookie cutter category of the same sort of thing. A little quick illustration. Say you're witnessing to a Muslim and you've read up a little bit on what Muslims believe. Well, that's good. But you've actually also got to ask yourself, what does this person believe and who are they? And if we're witnessing individually, it matters to take the time to understand the individual actually in front of us.
9: And I like how in the course of this study, you laid out the fact that finding their point of need may be the quickest route to presenting how the gospel can solve that.
10: Right.
9: Excellent. Thank you, Josh. We'll take a further look at this passage when we get together next time. Meantime, a quick reminder that this month we're excited to offer a book called Before You Open Your Bible. 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We're completely listener-supported. 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GodCenteredLife.org is where you can get your copy. Next time, we're talking about sovereign power.
8: 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So everything that's happening is what he's doing. Now, that doesn't mean we don't pray. Why would you bother praying to him if he wasn't sovereign? I want to talk to the guy who can do something about it.
9: Continuing our study in the book of Acts when we get together next time, GodCenteredLife.org has resources for you, and this is your warm invitation to join us right here when we next gather around God's Word for The God-Centered Life with Josh Moody.
12: 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I'm Angela. 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I love following those accounts and seeing how people take something that is shabby and make it into something beautiful. And you know, it makes me think about when God comes into our lives, when we invite God into our lives, that, you know, sometimes we might just want him to rearrange the furniture a little bit, maybe put on a new coat of paint. But what he wants to do is he wants to come into our life and knock down walls, repair wiring, lay a new foundation. Coming up on Destined for Victory, Pastor Paul Shepherd is going to take an in-depth look at what inside-out change looks like in our lives.
13: Judgment was coming. Judah had wandered far from God, and the consequences were real. But even in the middle of his discipline, God had not abandoned his people. Through Zephaniah came a remarkable promise. God himself would remain with them and even rejoice over them with singing. God so loved his people that even his correction was meant to draw them back to him. His love was deeper than their failure, and it still is today. 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
15: Are you ready for a challenge? 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It focuses on only the essential expenses like housing, utilities, groceries, transportation, and other basics. One of the greatest benefits is that it exposes where your money is really going. Daily purchases like coffee, takeout food, online shopping, or impulse buying may seem insignificant, but choosing to eliminate these for a full month may provide hundreds of dollars to pay down debt, build your emergency fund, or save for the future. The challenge also teaches contentment. Rather than constantly seeking happiness through new purchases, you learn to appreciate what you already have. This shift in mindset can reduce financial stress and make it easier to resist unnecessary spending long after September ends. As Christians, we need to intentionally manage what God has entrusted to us. Jesus said it this way, "Where your treasure is, there your heart will be also." 1 month of disciplined spending can reveal what truly has your heart. Ultimately, 30 days with no spending isn't about deprivation, it's about freedom. 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And if you're struggling with credit card debt, Christian credit counselors can help. They'll create a debt management plan just for you. 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
16: Money. The Bible talks about it a lot. 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And don't give reluctantly or in response to pressure, for God loves a cheerful giver. 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
19: You were taught with regard to your former way of life to put off your old self, which is being corrupted by its deceitful desires. to be made new in the attitude of your minds and to put on the new self created to be like God in true righteousness and holiness. Now, we focused on verse 22 in the last message, and we talked about that business of putting off the old self. I can't get back into that in the interest of time. Check out that message if you missed it, because there's some stuff that gotta go. If you're gonna be who God wants you to be, some things in your life cannot stay. Actions, attitudes, and the rest. There are some things the Holy Spirit's going to be coming for, because in order for you to get where God's taking you, you got to shed some things, sins and weights. So I can't get into that. Check that message if you need to. Today, I want to focus on verse 23. Look at that again. To be made new in the attitude of your minds. Pause right there. So you see that newness can't start with the stuff, with your life, with your lifestyle, with your actions. Newness has to start between your ears. Newness starts in the mind. Newness starts in the attitude. That's what the apostle just told you. You gotta be made new in the attitude of your mind. So if you want to be stronger, wiser, better, it's going to necessitate a change of mind and attitude. Jot that down if you're taking notes. Becoming stronger, wiser, better necessitates a change of mind and attitude. Let that sink in. Becoming stronger, wiser, better. We say, yeah, all right, yeah, we want to really be that. I want to be stronger, wiser, better. Good. Now check it out. It means you're going to have a change in your mind and your attitude. Because Paul just said, no need of trying to put on newness until you're new in the head first. Everybody understand that? I can't hear your amens, but I hope you're vibing with that message right where you are. It starts with your mind and attitude. Now, as I was preparing to develop this series, the first thing I thought when I got to this point is, well, you know, typically if you're going to preach on mind renewal, you'll go to Romans 12:1. I beseech you, therefore, brothers, by the mercies of God, that you present your bodies a living sacrifice, wholly acceptable to God, which is your spiritual act of worship. That's where we typically go when we're preaching or expounding this idea of newness and renewed mind. And if that works for you, then by all means, I want you to focus there, because Paul gave us really important information in Romans 12. He said, you've got to present. God's not going to take it. You got to make a presentation. He's not going to snatch you into newness. You have to present yourself. Okay, Lord, I'm willing to move into the newness you have for me. And I'm willing to not be conformed to this world. I'm willing to be transformed by the renewing of my mind. I started to go there. And then I said, no, I'm going somewhere else. I could have taken you to Colossians 3:2, set your mind on things above, not on things of the earth, and teach you that newness in the head means you've got to put your mind somewhere other than where it's been. If it's been in sin, if it's been in worldliness, if it's been in things that don't glorify God, you'll never become new. You've got to set your affection on things above, which means your mind on things above, not on things of the earth. Could have gone there as I prepared this part of the series, but I wasn't led to go there. The leading that came to me was strange to me, but I preached long enough to know that when a leading seems strange to me, somebody's going to need exactly what I am being led to say. So this might not be for everybody, but you still want to take notes because you want to pray for the folk that it's for, and you want to know that later in your life, it may be for you as well. And so I'm taking a completely different approach to pull out this second phase of the pattern God gives us. Put off some things, renew your mind, and then put on some things. So we're in the second phase, the renewal phase. And here's what I was led in my study to do. I want to talk about three unusual agents God can use to renew your mind and attitude. Let me give you the first one. It's the word futility. Futility. God can use futility to bring about renewal in your mind. As he prepares you for your future, he will highlight the futility that is taking place or has taken place, but probably currently is still taking place in your life. Stay with me. I'm going somewhere. I promise you, I'm going somewhere. You are familiar with Luke 5, 1 through 11. I won't pull it all up necessarily. You're familiar with the story of Jesus ministering to people by the shore of the Lake of Gennesaret, and a crowd was there, and there were a couple of boats that were there, and they had been abandoned, and very near them were fishermen who were washing their nets. One of those fishermen was a man named Simon. We know him as Simon Peter. And he was one of the fishermen washing their nets. And you know that what happened is when Jesus saw there was a growing crowd he was ministering to, and he's standing in a single place on the shore of the Lake of Gennesaret, he needed a better vantage point from which to speak to this large group of people. So he asked Simon Peter, "Would you push out a little and let me use your boat for my pulpit?" And Simon Peter pushed it out, said, "Okay, I'll let this guy use it. He clearly can draw a crowd, so let me just give him access to my boat." And so he uses the boat as his platform, and that gives him the ability to speak to a larger crowd of people. And he continues sharing with them. When Jesus got through, again, read this in Luke chapter 5, if you think I'm making it up. When Jesus finished ministering, he said to the man, Peter, he said, "All right, now I want you to launch out into the deep, and there's going to be a great catch of fish." Now, Peter said, "Okay, I just gave this guy permission to use my boat." Okay, he was saying some nice things. People were clearly feeling what he had to say. But now he's up in my business. Now he's telling me, a fisherman, to go out and to get ready for a tremendous catch. So Peter says, "Let me explain to him what the situation is. The situation is I've been out all night. We have toiled all night and caught nothing." Futility. "We've been working hard and caught nothing. We have done everything we are expert at doing and caught nothing. We have done our very best and caught nothing." That's futility. I came to tell somebody that instead of preaching from Romans 12, 1 and 2, instead of preaching from Colossians 3, 2 and all the other scriptures I could have used that we traditionally think about when renewal of the mind is the subject, I felt a nudge that I believe is from the Holy Spirit to talk about some unusual agents that will help us get to the place of surrender where we're ready to let God have his way. And the first of the three is futility. I bet there are some folk listening to this message, watching me right now. However you're hearing this word, this is a rhema word, a timely word, a right now word for you, because there's been some stuff going on in your life. You've been trying, you've been working, you've been pushing buttons, and you've been strategizing, and you've been planning, and you have done everything you know to do to get some certain movement and progress going on in your life. And in the words of Simon Peter, you have caught nothing. You tried that thing, whatever that thing is, and it yielded you nothing. You were in that relationship and it yielded you nothing. You played by the rules and it yielded you nothing. You did what everybody said you were supposed to do and it has yielded you nothing. I came to tell you, God plans to use your futility as an agent to get you to this place where you're ready to change your mind and say, I've done it my way, I've done it other people's way. Now, I guess I have no choice but to do this God's way.
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19: And I came to tell somebody that's exactly what God lined you up for. He loves taking futility to preach to you. Sometimes the sermons that you heard don't get it, although they were all true, but futility can preach like you wouldn't believe. Don't believe me? Ask people like Hannah in your Bible. You remember Hannah. She was married to a godly man. He had two wives, Hannah and Peninnah. And Peninnah was having the babies, but Hannah couldn't have a single baby. And you would think, now, Hannah's a wonderful woman, a godly woman. And the husband was a godly man. And why isn't this working? Why is the other woman able to have all the babies? And Hannah had in her heart to be the mother of a child. She wanted to give her husband a child and couldn't do it at all. And what have you? And the Bible says she was so frustrated with this thing and would cry out to the Lord and cry on her husband. And he said, aren't I good to you? Aren't I better to you than I'm the best husband around? And doesn't that make you happy? But in her heart, she felt she was supposed to be a mother. And they were doing what you're supposed to do to try to have a baby. They weren't fronting on that side. They were handling their business, but she was producing nothing. I came to tell you sometimes God uses nothingness, futility, as an agent to get us to the place where we're willing to say, okay, Lord, whatever you want, I'm not going to stand in your way. I'm going to say yes to whatever you have in mind. Some of you have been trying to push buttons and make things happen in your life. And you know, I'm the kind of person I can relate because there are some people who watch things happen. There are some people who make things happen. There are people who simply stand around and ask what happened. I'm in the make things happen category, and many of you are too. You are used to being ingenious and making things happen. You are movers and shakers. You don't sit around. You don't play. You are the kind of person, I'm not going to ask you to do it. If I can do it, I'm going to just jump out there and do it. And we are movers and shakers. Some of us, that's the way we roll. So when we get to Christ and we're used to making things happen, when there's something going on in your life that's not satisfactory, you try your best to use your ingenuity and make it happen, but even we will experience futility from time to time. And so I came to tell you that if you are dealing with futility, you tried everything and everything has failed, it's because God wants to use that failure of your activity producing nothing to get you to a place where you can be stronger, wiser, better. Because you're not going to get there if everything keeps working the way it's always worked. Because then you'll think you are the one that makes it happen. And God wants to show you in this season of your life, when you grow spiritually, you're going to be growing more dependent upon Him and less dependent upon yourself. Oh, that's hard for some of us. We're so used to depending on ourselves. I know how to get things done. Well, God says, good luck trying to keep your records of being undefeated, because you're going to begin to have futility manifest itself more and more and more in your life. And some of you need to know God is serious about you becoming stronger, wiser, better. So when you see yourself becoming less fruitful and you're panicking, God is not panicking at all. You're saying, how come I'm not being as successful at this? I should be very successful at what I'm doing. But God says, no, no, where I'm taking you now, what you have to learn in this mind renewal process is to stop putting confidence in yourself. Stop putting confidence in other people. Stop putting confidence in systems of men. Stop putting confidence in what you read, what you saw, somebody else's success story. You tried to do what they did, they had success, and you have futility. And you're like, what up with that? God is saying, because where I'm taking you, you can't put your trust in anything or anybody else but me. Some of you are used to making things happen in your marriage. You just think you can do it. I've often said, men marry thinking a woman won't change. Women marry thinking a man will change. Both are in for a rude awakening. A woman marries thinking, okay, I'll change him. I married him as a fixer-upper, and so I'm going to change him. He's got potential. That's why I married him. And once I get through changing him and making him the man he's supposed to be, it's going to be all right. And your marriage is more jacked up now than it's ever been. And you're like, what's up with this? That's because you didn't understand. You weren't the change agent in his life. You can nag him long enough to, you know, get him to do the toilet seat or something minor like that. Enough nagging will get those kind of results. But if you want real substantial change, nagging won't work. Read the book of Proverbs. There's a verse in there that tells you a nagging wife is like a constant dripping on a rainy day. Right in your Bible. That doesn't work for real change. So you're going to have to learn between your ears. You're going to have to renew your mind and say, I got to give this to God and say, Lord, help me to be who I'm supposed to be. And help me to leave him in your hands. I can pray for him. You can talk to God for him all you want. But you keep nagging, that's not going to get you where you want to go. Because, you know, men have an internal switch. Sisters, y'all don't know that. Y'all didn't learn that growing up, preparing to marry. Nobody taught you about the switch. Pastor's here to help you. There's a switch internally. You've never seen it. But you can talk and nag so long, and after a while, the guy says, click. Once it goes off, once he clicks it, you're still talking. He might still be looking at you, but there's no conversation. He can be looking at you saying, uh-huh, yeah, yeah, I know. He went click 5 minutes ago. Nothing came in. So you got to learn. God will let your futility lead you to the place where you say, okay, Lord, I'm going to give this to you. And you teach me how you want me to be. Same thing with men. Men often think women won't change. And so when she was giving you all that primary attention and affection and all that, you know, as y'all were courting and all that, you thought it was going to be life. You didn't know this woman was going to be moving from stage to stage. Once she got to the stage where she's homemaking and she's family planning and all that, and you just thought it was going to stay and she'll give you as much attention as you need for those plans to go forward. But after a while, a new season kicks in. You're not getting the same primary attention that you were used to getting before. And you're wondering what's happening. And so some of you guys make the real mistake of you start barking. And you think, you know, your macho is going to make, all right. And you come in the house upset because the food's not what you want or whatever you're upset about. And you come in barking and you drop your voice down in the bass range. All right, I want some change around here. And you don't know that she not scared of you. She not scared of you. She worked with people way scarier than you. She not scared of you. She like, oh, please. Look, I had a rough day. What you need to do is go somewhere, sit down, watch SportsCenter, and get out of my face. That's what you need to do. Your bark is not going to work. Nobody's afraid of you in that house. So, futility, futility. Futility. When you keep looking at different areas of your life and you keep running into futility, I came with a word for you. You might not like it. You might wish I was preaching something much more fun for you. A fun message will come down the pike sooner or later. Right now, eat this broccoli, whatever it is that you don't like, but's good for you. And God wants you to know futility. money is being used as an agent to get you to renew your mind and say, Lord, I have toiled all night and I have caught absolutely nothing. So when Jesus comes along and says, okay, so here's what we're going to do. Peter's like, I'm a fisherman. You're a preacher. He didn't say this, but, you know, I think the feelings could have been there. And if it wasn't there for him, it certainly be for some of us. I'm doing what I do. You need to do what you do. Peter, fortunately, the futility opened his heart. And he said, nevertheless, you just told me to go out to the deep, get ready for a tremendous catch. I've told all night, caught nothing. I know when the fish are biting and when they're not. He said, but nevertheless.

0: and I will follow. Futility is the first strange agent God can use to get you there.
1: Do you want to embrace the newness of your life in Christ? 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What should our new life in Christ look like? 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
0: The reality is, all unrighteousness is sin. Every shortcoming, every mistake, every slip up, every misjudgment, whatever little nice term you want to put on it, it's keeping you out of the center of God's will. And so the Holy Spirit says, until you're ready to renew your mind, the newness that I want to bring into your life will never come.
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0: It's September, which means that it's almost fall, right? I'm Angela. 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Maybe the thermometer isn't saying that, and you know, it's not officially fall until the end of the month, but pumpkin spice is already out and apple flavored things. 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

0: Genesis 2:15 says, "The Lord God took the man and put him in the Garden of Eden to work it and keep it." 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
6: Nancy DeMoss Walgamu says being single or married falls under God's sovereignty.
7: There's such freedom in trusting God to write your story. That doesn't mean you don't have hard times or places, whether married or single, but to trust God that until I was 57, now for a woman in her early 20s who's wanting to trust God, and she's thinking, oh, if I trust God, I might be 57 and not married, and how horrific would that be? I'm saying if that's what God maps out for you, it will not be miserable. Yeah. It will be a joy.
6: This is Revive Our Hearts with Nancy DeMoss Walgamuth, co-author of You Can Trust God to Write Your Story. For Monday, September 7th, I'm Dana Gresh. Well, friend, this is a special season here on Revive Our Hearts. That's because Thursday, September 3rd, was the 25th anniversary of our on-air ministry. Woohoo! Yep, celebrate with us. We are taking some time to reflect on God's faithfulness over the last 2.5 decades. To do that, Nancy sat down with Bob Lapine in the studio to go over some of the ways we've seen the Lord at work. Bob's been a strong ally of Revive Our Hearts from the earliest days, and you may recognize him from his many years co-hosting Family Life Today. Remember what God told the Israelites to do in the book of Joshua when they crossed the Jordan River on dry ground into the Promised Land? He instructed them to pull out 12 large stones and pile them up on the riverbank. He had them make a memorial so they could always look back and remember what God had done for them. Bob Lapine says reviewing the milestones we've experienced at Revive Our Hearts is kind of like setting up those rocks.
8: So I have been thinking about anniversaries and about birthdays, and I've also been thinking about stones on the other side of the riverbed inside the land of promise, and just been thinking about why God wants us to mark out times and moments to say, let's pause here for a minute and let's remember. And really the reason for that is let's remember the goodness of God.
7: Yeah.
8: Because in the midst of what you're facing today. It's easy to get overwhelmed by your circumstances and everything. When you can pause and remember, God has been faithful and he's been good, and we are where we are because he led us here.
7: Yeah, it was important for their corporate memory as the children of Israel, and it was important for the next generation.
8: Exactly.
7: Who would be long after that generation was gone, there would be a next generation who'd be asking questions and what do these things mean and tell us what happened here and remind us of what God has done.
8: So at some level, the 25th anniversary of Revive Our Hearts going on the radio is just an arbitrary date, right?
7: Sure.
8: At another level, it's a marker we can look to and say something was happening that we didn't fully understand. We didn't have the vision or the insight to know what God was doing. And I think a lot of that has to go back to really before I even knew you, back to the preparation God had done in your heart for so many years, the family you were raised in, mm-hmm. the desire to be surrendered to the Lord for his service that happened early for you. I mean, unusually early. There's a letter that you have framed that's sitting on a tabletop in your home. How old were you when you wrote that letter?
7: Yeah, about 7. And telling my parents that God had called me to be a missionary for him. I used the word missionary probably a dozen times in that letter, and I misspelled it every time. But it was a passionate sense of wanting to serve the Lord. Interestingly, through those childhood experiences of coming to know Jesus and knowing that in some way I would be serving the Lord in ministry, there was never a sense of I'm going to build a ministry or I'm going to start something or I'm going to be an author or I'm going to be a speaker. I never had that. It was more, my life verse has been Luke 1:38, where Mary of Nazareth said to the angel who came to tell her she was going to be the mother of the Messiah, and she said, I am the Lord's servant. Yeah. Let it be to me as you have said. And there was this sense that I wanted to know and follow God's calling, whatever that might look like, and to make myself available to serve.
8: Your passion for who God is and what he's doing were being formed in the midst of that. And those passions included a passion for revival.
7: Yes.
8: When we think of revival, we tend to think of tents and crusades. But your passion here was for people to live revived lives, mm-hmm. living out a wholly committed life to Jesus. You'd seen that happen in people's lives, and God, there was just such an excitement in you whenever that happened, and that was core to what God was doing in your heart.
7: And that was a passion, really, that God put in my heart when I was probably 12 or 13 years old, long before I got out of school and started serving in ministry. But I would read the book of Acts. I would read, I know this sounds strange for an adolescent, but I loved reading biographies and Christian history, and I would see seasons when God had moved in extraordinary ways in the past to rekindle a flame of love for him in the hearts of his people and to make his people a vibrant witness to the world and would bring about a harvest of righteousness and awakening in a whole culture or a country or a part of the world because of the work he had done in his people. And my heart was captured. Mm-hmm. I began to think, Lord, you've done this before, but we're not seeing this happen right now, at least in my part of the world. But I know you could do it again. Would you?
8: Yeah.
7: So I began to read about this, and it was a longing placed in my heart. So that was the revival piece. Let me go back even kind of a level before that was a love for the Word.
8: Yeah.
7: And studying the Word and reading the Word and having a Word centered, gospel centered, Christ centered life. I loved these things, and I believed so, and still to this day believe in the power of the Word sent forth in the power of the Holy Spirit, the power of the gospel, the power of Jesus to change lives. So that's been a core marker in my life since the time I can remember. As I got into my 20s and into my 30s, God began to shape a heart for seeing biblical womanhood, what it meant from his perspective that he had created man and woman, male and female? What were the differences? What were the similarities? What did that mean? Those are things that I grappled with and have grappled with a lot. I had a passion for ministry, and as a young woman, it kind of felt like if God had made me a man, I might be able to do more to serve him.
8: Right.
7: But as I got into my 20s and 30s and was ministering to women about their heart with God, their walk with God, and as I was living in the Word and began to see unfold before me the beauty of what we have in Genesis 1 and 2, that is a thread that goes all the way through the Scripture, and how our male and femaleness is not a chance thing. It's not arbitrary. It was a good,
8: yes,
7: wise design of our Creator that is intended to help reflect the character of God and the gospel of Christ in our world. And as I began to see that God intended for the flourishing of both men and women, as they would operate in complementary ways to know God and to make Him known, that was a beautiful flowering in my own heart.
6: In January of 2008, Nancy reflected on how that flowering in her heart happened.
7: When I was 21 years old, I was serving on the staff of a large local church, serving in the children's ministries area. And one day the pastor of that church came and asked if I would be willing to launch the women's division for a new ministry that he was starting. And part of my responsibility would involve doing women's seminars called The Battle for the Family, The Woman's Role. Well, I would not have said this to him, but the truth was, at that point, I wasn't even sure I liked women, honestly. And I could not imagine giving my life to serving women. And you say, that seems kind of strange, but the Lord led and directed that this is what I was to do, and I agreed to serve as He had asked. And so as I got into my 20s and into my 30s, I sought to do what I had been asked to do, and that is to serve women, to minister to the spiritual needs of women. And in the course of doing those conferences and seminars and talking with women, I encountered many women who had been deeply wounded by men and were struggling with deep-seated resentments and fears and reservations when it came to their relationships with men. And then I found other women who had little or no framework for what it means to be a Christian woman from a biblical perspective. So as I ministered to women, hurting women, confused women, disoriented women, I found myself looking to the Scriptures for wisdom, which is the place to look for wisdom. That's where you get wisdom. Wisdom comes from the Lord. And asking God to help me help these women, I began to look for answers to tough life issues related to our womanhood. And as I did, God began to give me a deeper understanding of what it means to be a woman versus a man, why God created us as women, and what it means to relate to men in godly and healthy ways. I began to discover in God's Word ways that we can glorify God as women. And I have to tell you that this has been an incredibly liberating journey for me. It didn't happen overnight, but over a period of years, God began to set me free to love Him as a woman with my whole heart, soul, mind, strength, and to serve and glorify Him as a woman.
6: That's our host, Nancy DeMoss Walgamuth, from a few years back, explaining how she's grown in her understanding and appreciation of her own gender. Here she is in conversation with Bob Lapine once again.
7: God was doing all of that, sowing seeds, preparing me, preparing a way for what became Revive Our Hearts. And I, as we're talking about it, it's a beautiful thing to see how, as we look back in retrospect, we can see that God was in each of our lives.
8: Mm-hmm.
7: Because your story is different than mine, and anybody listening to this conversation, their story is different yet. But that God doesn't make mistakes, that He is ordering our lives. He is sovereignly and providentially putting influences into our paths.
8: We read Ephesians 2:10 that there are works that he prepared beforehand that we should walk in them.
7: Yes.
8: And that's what you're talking
7: yes.
8: about. The providence of God in our lives is God directing us on the paths that he's prepared beforehand. And certainly we can choose to kick against that or to respond a surrendered life to that. Part of this plan of God was the unusual chapter that included a long period of singleness.
7: Mm-hmm.
8: A lot of singles grieve.
7: Yes.
8: Profoundly.
7: And I understand that.
8: You didn't?
7: I did not. I don't want to say never was there a moment of that, but I'm not saying that's the norm.
8: Yeah.
7: I think the norm is that this is a hard thing and it's a sacrifice. It's the offering up to God my unfulfilled longings as a sacrifice. And I feel that for many women who've served on our staff over the years, that this is a surrender for them.
6: Just before Nancy married Robert Wolgemuth in November of 2015, she recorded a series titled Thoughts for My Single Sisters, Before I Become a Mrs.
7: You see, when we're little girls, we think what we would like the script of our lives to be like. And that's why little girls raised on Disney and Disney princesses, so many, the longing is for marriage and a certain kind of marriage and a certain kind of romantic relationship and certain dreams. But for you, the dreams may have been different. And you had this vision for your life. You had this script you hoped it would follow. And maybe from the time you were a little girl, it was off script. It didn't unfold the way you hoped it would or thought it would. Maybe you thought you'd get married and have 6 children and you got married and found out you couldn't have any children. It's the maybes. It's the you thoughts. It's the we thought. I had this script for my life. I thought my kids were going to turn out this way. I thought my marriage was going to turn out this way. I thought my health would turn out this way. But it's turned out really to be different than anything you ever dreamed of. And I want to say God is good. And he can be trusted to write your story. He can be trusted to write the script for your life. And whatever God writes for your life and for mine, looking back, looking forward, the script God writes, the story God is writing, is a good story. It's a beautiful one. The will of God, Romans 12 tells us, is good and acceptable and perfect. I've often said, it's been attributed to me, it's not original with me, and I don't know who said it originally, but I love the quote, the will of God is exactly what I would choose if I knew what God knows. The will of God is good. God can be trusted. You can trust God to write the story for your life. Joy comes from not from writing our own story or having the story go as we would have scripted it. Joy comes from saying, yes, Lord, to whatever story he writes for our lives. Psalm 84 tells us the Lord God is a sun and shield. The Lord will give grace and glory. No good thing will he withhold from those who walk uprightly. And let me say, by the way, nobody can walk uprightly apart from Christ, who is our righteousness, right? That's not saying if you don't have a husband, therefore you must not be a good enough person. It's not what it's saying at all. Saying those whose faith is in Christ, who lean on him, who look to him, who count on him for their righteousness, God will not withhold one good or needful thing from you. And in the meantime, he will be to you a sun, S-U-N, and a shield. He will be your warmth. He will be your protection. He will be your covering. He will be your energy. He will give grace and he will give glory. The woman who longs to be married, who has this unfulfilled longing for marriage, is not relegated to spend her life in misery, in despair, being discouraged, being downcast. She has a son, she has a shield, she has grace, she has glory, and she has the assurance that not one good or needful thing will God withhold from her life. Now, in 1 Corinthians chapter 7, the Apostle Paul talks about this whole issue of marriage and singleness and a few other things related. He says that both marriage and singleness are a gift. Both are a calling. Both have blessings and benefits, and both have challenges. Marriage and singleness are both a calling from God. Let each person lead the life that the Lord has assigned to him and to which God has called him. in whatever condition each was called, there let him remain with God. Marriage and singleness in their time, in their place, as God unfolds the story, as God unfolds the script, they are a calling. They are, if I could say it, an assignment from the Lord. Now, not an assignment in the sense, Robert doesn't want to hear me say that I've been assigned by God to marry you. He'd like to know that I love him and that I really do want to marry him, and I do. But there's another sense in which I realize that my love for him is in response to an assignment and a calling I've received from the Lord. And my heart is to say, yes, Lord. My heart was to say, yes, Lord, as a single woman. My heart is to say, yes, Lord, as a married woman. It's a calling. Human nature, our tendency is to want a different calling than the one we have. It's to want to be in a different place, in a different pasture, in a different field, in a different condition than the place the Lord has assigned to us. And so the exhortation Paul gives in 1 Corinthians 7 is to remain where God has placed you until God changes your calling. And if he does, then you go with joy and contentment into that new call.
9: That was Nancy Lee DeMoss speaking to our single listeners just before she became Nancy DeMoss Wahlgemuth. If you'd like to hear more of that series from 2015, visit reviveourhearts.com and you'll find a link in the transcript of today's episode. Of course, in January, Nancy's husband Robert went home to be with the Lord. So she is walking a new season of singleness. As we heard earlier, Nancy has always wanted to have the kind of attitude Mary of Nazareth demonstrated. Basically, she said, yes, Lord, to God's plan for her life. And as Nancy told Bob Lapine, imitating Mary's demeanor produced joy in her, even though she wasn't married.
7: It was not a hard thing for me to surrender. That's not the norm. And I don't think that feeling that sense of unfulfilled longing, there's nothing sinful in that. Mm-hmm. It's much more normal than what I experienced. But in my case, I think God used the fact that it wasn't a hard issue to surrender to make it possible for me to serve him as a single woman, undistracted, for the first 57 years of my life. That said, I also was really intentional about doing things that would help make me more relational, that would be a protection in my life. I was intentional about spending time with families, integrating my life into the life of families, and that helped a lot with loneliness. I was intentional about having good and godly men in and around the ministry as it developed to provide counsel and wisdom, and women as well, to provide counsel and input and companionship from those women or from couples has been a sweet thing. I think there's such freedom, especially for women who are going to be more the responders than the initiators when it comes to marriage.
8: Yeah.
7: I've said this to my single friends and to my married friends as well, who are women in particular. There's such freedom in trusting God to write your story.
8: Mm.
7: That doesn't mean you don't have hard times or places, whether married or single, but to trust God that until I was 57, now for a woman in her early 20s who's wanting to trust God and she's thinking, oh, if I trust God, I might be 57 and not married, and how horrific would that be? I'm saying if that's what God maps out for you, it will not be miserable.
8: Yeah.
7: It will be a joy. But also trust him that if and when it's time for marriage, whether that's in your 20s or your 50s, as it was for me, that's a good and beautiful gift. You and I were talking just a little bit ago in a meeting about Ecclesiastes 3:1. To everything there is a time and a season.
8: Yep.
7: And God really can be trusted. And for all the married women who are in a hard season, either because of physical health issues or job issues or marriage struggles, relational challenges, extended family challenges, there are hard parts about marriage and family.
8: Right.
7: And to say, I can trust God in his providence, whatever season he puts me in. There's grace for this moment. And as you look to the future, there's hope because you know that God is the one writing the story.
9: Nancy's desire has always been to say yes, Lord, to whatever God has for her. For many years, it meant receiving the gift of singleness, then the gift of marriage. Now she's navigating widowhood as her husband Robert went to be with the Lord in early 2026. 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Revive Our Hearts has ministered to many listeners over the years. Listeners like Tammy, who called to wish Nancy and Revive Our Hearts a happy birthday. She's been a regular listener since 2004.
10: Day by day, I could just feel my heart motivations really shift from something that was just really legalistic and really learning what grace looked like. I had been operating on a belief that, you know, if I was a really good girl, then my life wouldn't have suffering in it. And of course it did. And I had the assumption that I must have done something wrong and God was punishing me. And listening to you just really helped to shape my focus that, you know, there's good things about suffering and I can learn and I can grow. And that truly just was such a huge blessing to me because we were going through a lot of really challenging times.
9: Tammy says listening to Revive Our Hearts also helped shape her understanding of what it means to be a woman.
10: Just listening to you just gave me such a solid foundation from God's word about what biblical womanhood really was. And that has helped me so much as I reach out now to women all the time. Truly, 2004 and 2005 was life-changing. And those years just really set my life on a new course and just for my life and for my ministry. So thank you so much. Happy birthday. Bye-bye.
9: Oh, thank you, Tammy. You know, we'd love to hear from you, too. If you'd like to call and leave your testimony, our call-in number is 219-200-2288. Let us know how the Lord has used Revive Our Hearts in your life. That's 219-200-2288. Have you ever felt utterly helpless and unable to do what God is asking you to do? Tomorrow, Nancy shares about a season in her life where she felt intense neediness and dependence on the Lord. I hope you'll join us for Revive Our Hearts. 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
14: Did you know that God is always on the move, always moving his purposes forward, even if you can't see him? You can trust him. This is Susie Larson with another Grow and Go moment, helping you to discover and enjoy what God wants to do in and through you. In the book of Luke, chapter 8, verse 48, we read this, "Daughter," he said to her, "your faith has made you well. Go in peace." I wish I knew her name. We know her as the woman with the issue of blood. Her story moves me to tears and inspires me to courage. She hemorrhaged for 12 years. If she lived in our day, she would have at least received compassion. She not only endured chronic illness, body odor, fatigue, and financial brokenness, but she was also painfully shunned by society. She had to yell, "Unclean, unclean," when others were nearby so that no one would defile themselves by touching her. I'm sure she had many days of discouragement and defeat. But one day, she heard Jesus was in town. And that day, she tossed aside her labels and social stigmas. She pressed through the crowd with persistence and faith. The throng of people pressed up against her and jostled her. But then she grabbed a fistful of Jesus' robe and everything changed. Sheer power surged down her arm, throughout her body, and no doubt made her cheeks flush. She was instantly healed. Jesus stopped in his tracks to find out who touched him with that kind of faith. He wanted to know that she hadn't taken healing from him. He'd freely given it to her. Do not give up hope, friend. Keep pressing in. Today just might be the day. In fact, tell your soul, "My breakthrough is on its way. Today might be the day." This is Susie Larson with another Grow and Go moment. For more resources, go to growandgotoday.com.
15: Money. 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
18: If you study it, you'll quickly find that almost every other religion at the end of the day has this concept that if you do enough, it'll go well for you in the life to come. 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But how about this? What if God came down to us? But what if Jesus gave his life for us?
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18: Speaking of Messiah, it says this, "He was pierced for our transgressions. He was crushed for our iniquities. The punishment that brought us peace was on him, and by his wounds we are healed. We all, like sheep, have gone astray. Each of us has turned to our own way, and the Lord has laid on him, the Messiah, the iniquity of us all. He was oppressed and afflicted, yet he did not open his mouth. He was led like a lamb to the slaughter, and as a sheep before its shears is silent, so he did not open his mouth. He was assigned a grave with the wicked and with the rich in his death. Wow. Crushed. Pierced. But he didn't defend himself. That's exactly what happened to Jesus. Buried. That happened to Jesus. Buried in a rich man's tomb. That happened to Jesus. I mean, do you see? Detail after detail after detail. And it just makes you ask this question. Well, how in the world did Isaiah know that? How could Micah have predicted that? Did these prophets just get lucky? How could they have possibly known so much about the Messiah? Unless the one who was speaking in the Old Testament wasn't just a man, but it was the all-knowing God. That's actually why I love the scroll stretched out behind me. Have you ever heard the story of the Dead Sea Scrolls? Now, back in 1947, there was this shepherd who stumbled upon these caves right near the Dead Sea. Inside, ancient scrolls, like really ancient scrolls. Scrolls that had pieces of the Bible, and the jewel of what he found was what we call the Great Isaiah Scroll. You can see it behind me. It has, from nearly start to finish, all 66 chapters of the book of Isaiah, including the passage that I just shared with you. They compared the ancient scroll to modern versions that we had in the 20th century, almost an exact match. And it's just this great reminder that these words, which were written before the life of Jesus, predicted so many things about Jesus. So let me ask you that question. What do you do with that? It makes sense to me because I believe that the Bible is God speaking through men. But if you have questions, does that make you think? How could Isaiah have known so much about Jesus? How could the Old Testament have known so much about Jesus unless this big claim is actually true, that the Bible is God speaking through men? Which brings us to our second piece of evidence. Let me jump to the New Testament and not talk just about the prophets' predictions. Let's talk about the apostles' actions. A friend of mine became a Christian a number of years ago. He started reading the Bible for the first time. He jumped in at the New Testament where I encouraged him to do so. And he soon had a question. His question was, Pastor Mike, where are all the good guys? He had just assumed that the leaders of the early church, like the Apostle Peter, or the Apostle James, or the Apostle John, would be these really great people. But it turns out if you read the New Testament, they are not such great people. They're bad and sometimes embarrassingly so. You know, think about that for a second. Some people say, well, the New Testament was written by these people who had an agenda. Maybe there was a real guy named Jesus, but they said he was God and he gave us this authority and power, so now you should follow us, right? They kind of used religion for personal gain. But think for a second. If Peter and James and John were in control of the early church as the Bible was being written, why wouldn't they take those parts out? Well, why wouldn't they, strip off those passages that just make them look unimpressive, if not outright pathetic? Have you read the stories? Maybe, one of the 12 apostles was named Thomas. What do we know him for today, 2,000 years later? For his doubts. Doubting Thomas. James and John, two of Jesus's closest friends. In the Bible, Jesus actually gives them a nickname, the Sons of Thunder, because one day they just erupted in righteous anger. Jesus had to rebuke them, correct them, call them out. If you're James and John and you're making the Bible, why wouldn't you take that part out? And then there's Peter. Oh man, do you know Peter? I wonder if his sandal tasted good because it was in his mouth like half of his life. In the Bible, Peter, he talks so big and then he falls on his face. One time, actually, let me read this to you from Matthew. Jesus was saying, I'm going to the cross to die for you. Peter called him out. That's not going to happen. Jesus turned around and he said this, Peter, get behind me, Satan. You're a stumbling block to me. You do not have in mind the concerns of God, but merely human concerns. Jesus called him Satan. Now, if I'm Peter and I'm the CEO of the early church, if there's a word I'm going to drop from the New Testament, it's that. I mean, think about that. In our own lives today, don't we try to cover up the embarrassing stuff? If you've had a sketchy relationship history and you're doing online dating, do you really put the stuff that makes you look bad on that report? If you're interviewing for a job and things went south and it got ugly and messy and dramatic, do you include all the details for your next boss to know? I think of celebrities who have too much to drink or impulsively tweet something that only ruins their image. Don't the PR people try to cover that up and erase the evidence? That's what we do. And we humans are experts in image management. We try to cover up the bad stuff. So back to the question, why didn't the apostles cover up their bad stuff? Maybe because they didn't think that they had the copyright to this book. But even if they themselves were writing it, Peter and Paul, James, John, Matthew and Mark, they didn't think they could erase the embarrassing parts about their story because it wasn't their story to tell. It was God's story. Because the Bible is God speaking through men. But I say my favorite bit of evidence for last, that the amazing predictions of the apostles. How do you explain that besides God? The embarrassing actions of the apostles themselves. Wow, how do you explain that besides God? The thing that convinces me most that this book came from above is the gospel's grace. The unconditional love offered to people who've messed up like you and like me. I have a really good friend who grew up as a Buddhist. A few years ago, she became a Christian, was baptized into the name of Jesus. And recently, she went back to her country to see her family, and she decided to sit down with and talk with the local Buddhist monk. He was like the family monk. They knew him well, and she didn't sit down to just chat and share beliefs for a minute or two. She spent hours with this man. Here's what she told me afterwards. She asked the monk, you know, what happens when we die? How do things turn out good for you in the life to come? And the monk said to her, well, if you meditate enough, like if you devote yourself to spiritual growth and meditation like he did as a full-time job, and if you did enough of it and worked hard enough at it, things would go good for you in the life to come. And my friend said, well, I'm not a monk. I'm a woman. I can't become a monk like you. So what will happen to me? Well, he wasn't so sure. She probably couldn't get to his level, but maybe if she worked hard enough and tried hard enough, she could get to a good level. Well, how much do I have to do? My friend asked. How much meditation? How many days, hours, years? Well, I don't know, he said, but hopefully you do enough. Do you know why my friend became a Christian? Because years ago, she heard the simple statement that God is love. In fact, God is so full of love, he doesn't make people work and work and earn and earn and deserve and deserve. Instead, he gives us this amazing gift through his son, Jesus.
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18: One of the most famous passages in the whole Bible comes from John chapter 3. It says this, "For God so loved the world that he gave his one and only Son, that whoever believes in him shall not perish, but have eternal life." Who has eternal life? Not the one who works, not the one who's done enough to deserve it, the one who just looks to Jesus. That's what we call grace. That's what we call the gospel. But God would just love us even though we messed up. So here's my question. Why would the Bible's message be so different than all the other messages of all the other religions? If you study it, you'll quickly find that almost every other religion at the end of the day has this concept that if you do enough, it'll go well for you in the life to come. And yet this book comes around and it says, no, you could never do enough. God is so far above us, so holy, so pure. But how about this? What if God came down to us? What if Jesus gave his life for us? What if the forgiveness of sins was a free gift, not something you pay for, but something that God, out of his big, generous, kind heart, just gives to you? What if these words were true? God so loved the world that he gave his one and only son. Why would the Bible's message be distinct? Maybe because its author is. Now put it all together. Man, doesn't that make you think if you don't believe in the Bible? And doesn't it give you peace if you do? Now, we don't just believe in this book because that's what mom said, or that's what dad believed, or that's what the pastor told us was true. There's compelling evidence, and there's so much more I haven't shared with you today. But just meditate on that for a second. The prophet's predictions, how could that happen besides God? The apostles' actions, why would that be in there unless this was a book from God? And the grace of the gospel, the free forgiveness of your sins, the only thing that really works at the end of the day, why would this message be so distinct unless its author was too? I love the Bible. I want you to read it. I want you to study it. I want it to be a part of your life. And I want you to know at the end of the day, you are no fool to believe this. There's powerful evidence to back up this simple claim that the Bible is God speaking through men. Wow, what a building. I wasn't exaggerating. The Museum of the Bible is a truly amazing place. And wow, what a book. That's no exaggeration to say that this book can change your world. We've learned how it can impact everything from cultures and nations to human hearts and your personal story. We've talked about the origin story of the Bible that actually comes from God, his heart, his mind, as he reaches out to communicate to a person like you. We talked about the evidence of the Bible, the proofs. This isn't just any book. This actually does come from God, and there's incredible logical proof. So can I ask you, would you spend today engaging with the book that changed the world? Would you open its pages and not just skim its words, but meditate on this wisdom that God has for you? But will you make a commitment in your own heart today to be a person of the book, connecting as many days as you can until you see your Father's face and hear his personal voice? Would you engage with this book? Because it's not just the book that changed the world. It's the book that will change your world.
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18: Why are Christians so pushy about marriage if Jesus Christ wasn't married? I love that question. Now, our church has this Q&A Sunday, and someone asked that, Pastor, why are Christian people always pushing dating and marriage? If you actually open the Bible and some of its biggest characters, like Jesus, God in human flesh, wasn't married. I love that question because I think here's the answer. We are more shaped to the pattern of the present world than we think. Especially those of us who are Bible-believing Christians, who think this is like the inspired, error-free word of God. This is our guide. Human traditions are traditions. This is Christian doctrine given to us by God himself. That's my conviction. Maybe it's yours too. But man, it is really difficult to hold the line and not let the pattern of the way that most people think infect what we assume that God thinks too. This is true with dating and marriage. Why is it that even like devoutly Christian families, when a single person comes home from college, there's pressure? Did you meet anyone? Are you seeing anyone? When are you going to get married? Well, why wouldn't the assumption be, hey, do you have the gift of Paul? Are you following in the footsteps of Jesus? No, it's like we assume, we lean that marriage and family and kids are going to be for everyone. Why would we do that? And I think the answer is because we've been shaped for multiple generations on the doctrine of Disney, on finding your soulmate, on reading your Prince Charming, of living happily ever after. We've taken a really good thing. I mean, marriage and children are very good things from a good God, but we've exalted it to be the thing. We've taken one form of love, romantic or sexual love, and kind of acted like it's a necessary form of love. But the Bible speaks about all kinds of love, of agape, selfless love, of brotherly love, that Philadelphia. When we exalt one above the other, when we assume it and make it necessary, we run into all kinds of problems. I think about this a lot when it comes to sexuality. This probably deserves a longer video, but you may or may not know that the Bible's teaching of sexuality limits romantic and sexual connection to heterosexual relationships. You can look that up in Romans chapter 1 or 1 Corinthians chapter 6, for example. But that teaching leaves a lot of people confused and frustrated because they say, well, if I can't have that, or if my son or my best friend can't get married and have children, then what? And it kind of feels like they're being robbed of the best things of all. Like, why would only straight people get the best blessings of God, and we just say to these people, no, you can't. It feels like we're robbing from them a good, abundant life. But I got to tell you, as a Bible-believing Christian, that thinking is messed up. Is it a sacrifice to follow Jesus, to submit your sexuality to him? For sure it is. And I don't want to minimize that for any of you who are listening. But is God robbing any follower of Jesus of the best kind of life? And the answer is no. Because the best kind of life isn't a wedding ring. It's not grandkids. It's not holding a son in your arms or pushing your daughter in a stroller. The best kind of love is God. There are many ways to serve God, and not just family. There's many ways to experience love, and it's not just through marriage. The Apostle Paul says this in 1 Corinthians 7. If this is a struggle for you, you need to read it. He actually says, I wish that all of you were as I am. He means single. But each of you has your own gift from God. One has this gift and another has that. But Paul doesn't assume that all the Corinthians and all Christians should be married. He actually wishes that more of them were content in their singleness like he was. I think, friends, we need to get back to that. I think we need to ditch the soulmate mentality and let marriage and family be one of many of the good gifts, one of the many ways that we could give or receive love. I think we need to exalt God and only God to his rightful place as the one thing needed. It's going to help us in our conversations about sexual orientation and Christianity. It's going to take the pressure off of single Christians feeling like they need to find someone because that's what all their friends and family are telling them. It's going to get back to the actual teaching of the Bible. Take some time and meditate on 1 Corinthians chapter 7. Let its words and Paul's own example seep deep into your spirit. As a dad, I'm trying to learn that lesson. For me, being married to Kim and raising Brooklyn and Maya has been one of the greater joys of my life, not the greatest, that belongs to Jesus. And when I'm talking to my kids as they're getting older, thinking about maybe dating, is marriage, am I going to be a grandpa who gets a cool like grandpa nickname? I've had to train myself not to say, hey, when you get married or when you have your first kid, here's what you're going to, I say, if, not when, but if you ever get married, but you don't have to. If you had a wedding day, what would you want it to be like? But I'm not saying you need to. I'm trying to get back to that biblical example that Paul sets for us in 1 Corinthians chapter 7. There are many good gifts. Marriage and family are one of them. But let's let those gifts be gifts and not let them turn into gods. Marriage is a good thing. But if it becomes a God thing, that's a really bad thing. Let's let God be God and a full, abundant, joyful life be found in him alone. Why can't you ever just accept God's love? Is that true for you? There's some people who hear about God's love, his forgiveness, and they seem to believe it in an instant. He said it, I trust it, amen, and end of story. But there are other people, and maybe you're this person who just can't seem to buy it. You can't believe it, you can't receive it, and you can't accept it. Why is that? Not long ago, right here in this very office, I was working with a woman in her 30s, and it was just shocking, despite all of the Bible, despite all of the preaching she had heard me preach, despite all of the church services, when I asked her this really basic question, what does God think of you? She shook her head and said, I don't know. Now, if I would have asked her, what does God want you to do? Whew, she would have had 1,000 answers to that question. Be kind, be generous, pray more, be self-controlled, keep the rules. Like that part was instinctive. She could accept the rules. What she resisted so much was the grace. Are you like that? Do you find it so much easier to lean towards the law instead of the gospel, between what you should be doing instead of just resting in what Jesus has already done for you? Now, we all have our spiritual battles to fight, but I've learned that some people who are very serious and sincere about their faith have a serious struggle with receiving the love of God. Where's that come from? Well, for you, it might have come from your childhood, from your nurture. If you're raised in a family where there was not a lot of love for you to receive, you're just not practiced in receiving love. I remember a woman who was raised in an abusive environment said, Pastor, I know how to take a punch better than I know how to take a hug. Tragic thing to say, but that's just what she was used to. And maybe if there was no one to like gush over you as a little girl, if there's no one who was proud of you when you were just a little guy, it's difficult to hear these big promises from a heavenly father and somehow receive them. That's just, it's not natural to you because it wasn't part of your nurture. Maybe it's not a nurture thing. Maybe for you, it's a nature thing. I have a little bit of this in me that I'm always just striving to do the best I can. When I used to get tests back, if I would get a 97%, instead of saying, got that right, I'd flip open the pages to find the one thing that I got wrong, and I'd stew over it and want to argue with my professor to change it because I thought I was right about that too. Yeah, that's messed up, right? Some of us have this perfectionistic streak that thinks if it's not perfect, I can never be happy. And so if you're struggling with even just one thing in your Christian life, to hear about the forgiveness and love of God, No. You don't want to hear about that. No, you want to think about the thing you're not doing wrong. It's just in your nature to strive for this perfection, and it backfires because you can't rest in the freely given love of Jesus.

0: massive factors and enemies. But here's what I want you to know. God is bigger than all of them. Maybe your parents growing up didn't fill you with love and affirmation, but our Father in heaven is so much bigger and better. He gets to outvote your earthly father 100% of the time, and he says that he loves you. And you might have a perfectionistic nature that doesn't quickly accept encouragement or acceptance, but God is bigger than your nature. He dominated and conquered your sinful nature when Jesus paid for your sins on the cross. And the devil might be strong, but read the Bible. He trembles in the presence of Jesus. Demons fall on their faces and flee when he speaks a word. And Jesus has spoken this word. It's finished. It's paid for. God's love for you has been proven. I love this passage in 1 John chapter 3. It says, if our hearts condemn us, we know that God is greater than our hearts. I might not feel it in the moment, but God is greater than my feelings. You might not sense it every single second, but thank God that God is greater than your senses. I hope you can peel back the layers and figure out why it's so hard for you to just receive the freely given love of God. But here's what I love. God isn't waiting until you feel it. He's not just sitting around holding back his love until you can fully accept it. He's just giving it. He's like a good pilot who's going to land the plane, whether you're freaking out in aisle 33, seat B, or you're sleeping like a baby. I love that our forgiveness isn't dependent on our feelings. It's dependent on Jesus, the one who did everything well. Receive it. Receive it. Put yourself in environments where people can preach it. I pray very soon that moment comes where you stop, breathe, smile, and rest in the love that God has right now for you.
1: 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Thanks for being part of what God is doing through Time of Grace. We'll see you next time.
2: 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I'm Angela. 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And, you know, well, I don't have any golden statues. I don't have a golden calf. I don't have an Asherah pole. 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
2: The Bible's story began in a garden where God blessed Adam and Eve with four marvelous gifts: a home, work, relationship, and God's visible presence. 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Adam and Eve were driven out of the garden. They had to make their home in a world scarred by sin and pain and death. Work that had been blessed was marked by frustration. The world's first family was divided, and Adam and Eve had to walk with God by faith rather than by sight. Paradise was lost when sin came into the world, but at the end of the Bible story, the gifts that were lost are not only restored, they're surpassed in God's new garden city. The greatest joys of life in this world are like pointers to the greater delights of God's new creation.
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0: 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Mark is the founding pastor of New Life Community Church in Chicago, and I'm Wayne Shepherd. As we continue our series called Out of Control, we're learning what it takes to bring our lives under God's control. And one of the key steps in that process is to keep our worship pure. But in order to worship God the way we're meant to, we must be willing to cut out the idols that get in the way. And as we'll see today, sometimes those idols can pop up in unexpected ways. So, continuing with part two of his message titled Keeping Your Worship Pure, here's our Bible teacher, Mark Jobe.
1: The Apostle Paul is saying, behind every form of idolatry, there are spiritual forces that can entangle you behind it. For example, someone that's worshiping the god of fertility. Oh, we really want five boys, strapping strong. Let's go to the god of fertility and let's pray to the god of fertility. Even though the god of fertility was just a piece of rock that people were worshiping to, there is demonic power behind it, camouflaged behind it, and that demonic power may even try to help fertility happen there, only to suck you in to entrapment and a bondage in your life. Do you realize that there's power in the dark side as well? Someone says, well, hey, I don't know. I kind of believe in it. My aunt had a friend of a friend of a friend, and we went down and we went into this house, and there was this lady there, and she had a picture of Jesus, but she also had a picture of this and a picture of that, and they waved some smoke over me and broke an egg on my stomach and waved and did verses and did some enchantment and did ooby-jooby-hooby-booby stuff over me. And guess what? It worked. And I thought I had a curse that no man would love me. And 2 weeks later, this guy came into my life, and so therefore, I know it's real. Oh, there's no question there's spiritual forces out there, but the question is it the Holy Spirit or is it some other spirit? I've seen girlfriends in relationship with boyfriends that are abusive, that are no good for them, that are just like anybody with their mind and head screwed on straight would say, get out of that relationship. But I've seen girls in relationship with guys that they almost control that woman's life like a puppet, telling them what to do and how to go, and they cannot get out and they cannot escape. And you say, well, they're just madly in love. I think there's something more than that. I think they put an idol up there in their life, and the enemy's using some spiritual force to keep them entrapped in it. Oh, this is as old as the Garden of Eden. Do you remember the first temptation that ever happened? God decided, I'm going to create a perfect world. He put man and woman in this perfect, pristine garden, and he said, hey, here's all the animals, and here's the fruits and the trees. Here's the watermelon and the papaya, and here's the oranges and apples, and here is this pristine, beautiful place, and God walked among them, and the woman was naked, and the man was naked, and they were there, and they had all day, and all the men are saying, yeah, that's paradise. And it was something that God created, not the enemy. And it was working really, really well. Until what happened? Until the serpent, who was just an animal. Now, was the serpent an evil? No, it was just an animal. It was the power, the spiritual power behind the serpent. And the serpent, in essence, said to the woman, hey, eat of this. Because this is good, and you will become like God. And God really doesn't want the best for you. Now, was the serpent evil? No, it wasn't the serpent that was evil. It was the spirit behind the serpent. When the woman idolatrized the serpent and what the serpent was offering, then the spiritual force of the serpent got a grip on her life, and she came under the control and the power of the serpent when she elevated it above the word of God. Listen, anything you elevate above God, anything that takes the place of God, anything that is priority in your life above above God has a power in your life. And Paul says it's a demonic power, a power that has spiritual forces behind it that can entrap you, pull you down, because you have just taken God out of his place and allowed some other powerful force to influence your life. And then what the Apostle Paul says, he's talking to Christians, and he says, you participate from the table of the Lord, and at the same time, you participate from the table of demons. And they're like, what? We're Christians. We don't worship demons. We have nothing to do with evil spirits. But what the Apostle Paul is saying is, when you allow an idol in your life, and you elevate someone to a place of idolatry, there's always demonic forces behind it. Let me give you another modern day example of this. Have you ever read the Bible where it talks about sorcery? Sorcery is any kind of concoction, any kind of potion, any kind of physical stimulant that causes you to go other places, either in your spirit or in your soul. And we have a word for that today, and we call it drugs. And when you see the word sorcery, you'll find it in the area of the demonic and so forth. What do you think that hallucinatives, uppers or downers, you think it's just a physical experience that's happening to you, or open yourself up to spiritual and demonic stuff? Because you're opening up the door to an addiction, something that you place above anything else, and behind every addiction, you're composed of body, soul, and spirit. Behind every addiction, there are spiritual forces. And Paul says, how can you partake of the Lord's Supper, and at that same time, how can you drink of the table of demons? You are drinking of the bread and the cup, and then you're also mixing your drinks with the demonic. Because anytime you put anything above God, anytime anything equates to God, anytime you have an idol in your life, you have just opened up the door for spiritual forces to get a grip on your life that do not want to let go of your life, because you have just made something a god in your life that's not the God of the Bible. Now do you see how serious idolatry is? Why God talks about it so much? And then he goes on and he says this in verse 22, listen. He says, are we trying to arouse the Lord's jealousy? Are we stronger than he is? Well, here's the thing. Do you realize that there's a holy jealousy and an unholy jealousy? Do you realize that there's a holy anger and an unholy anger? Some of you, when you get angry, you sin. But not all anger is sin. Anger is an emotion, not a sin. It's what we do with our anger that leads to sin. Jesus got angry and turned over tables. Did Jesus sin? No, he got angry over something that he should have become angry over. Listen, some of us need to get angry more. Now don't go home and start beating the cat and, you know, kicking the walls and say, Pastor Mark said I should get angry more. No, no, no, well, hold on a second. I'm like, get angry at the right things. Some of you have blow a lid because your two-year-old spilt some milk on your new furniture, and you're kicking walls and cussing and wondering why you ever had this kid and beating the wall and flipping out over that, when there are a dozen teenagers within the last couple of weeks that have been shot and killed over some senseless violence in Chicago. Our youth that are being killed, bullets ricocheting in their rib cages because they're flashing gang signs on some corner, and then some of the innocent victims being shot in between. You want to get mad? Get mad at that. You want to get angry? Listen, there's some kids that are experiencing abuse in their house, sexual, verbal abuse. You want to get angry? Get angry at that. Get angry at injustice, at abuse, at bigotry, at racism, at an educational system that favors the rich and ostracizes the poor at times. You want to get angry? Get angry at some of those things. And we got plenty of stuff to get angry about, but most of us get angry at the wrong things. We obsess about the wrong things, and we throw a fit over the milk that was spilled on that new piece of furniture while we mindlessly and in neutral watch the television news of just the atrocities that are happening in our city and say, pass the ketchup, and it doesn't even affect us. Hey, there's a place for anger. And listen, there's a place for jealousy. Absolutely. Not jealousy in the wrong way, because some people have jealousy built out of insecurity. You're insecure and you become extremely jealous.
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1: If you are affected by insecure jealousy, some of you are driving yourselves crazy by imagination, and you're imagining things that have never happened, that never will, and projecting them on people and making them miserable because of the insecurity and what the enemy has your mind in, and you live in the zone of insecurity. And I'm saying, get a grip on it. That's unhealthy, ungodly, destructive. Jealousy and insecurity in your life. I'm not talking about that. Listen, if you're dating someone and they go off the edge on that, man, you better run fast. You say, well, it's going to get better once we're married. Oh, let me tell you, it will not get better. It will escalate. It will get worse. Unless he has a breakthrough, unless she has a breakthrough, it will not get better. And if they don't feel like they can control you that way, then it goes to greater verbal abuse, physical abuse. You know, I've seen it over and over. So, you know, don't just, you know, brush it off. Well, he just, you know, he's kind of, you know, he's a little jealous. And it's kind of cute when you're dating, right? When some guy talks to you and then he's like, well, what'd he say? What'd he say? What's he want with you? How come he's talking to you? Oh, I feel so protected and so loved. Oh, yeah. Oh, yeah. You may feel protected and loved right now. Give it a little time. Give it a little time. Wait till he won't let you go to a family party. Wait till he won't let you come to church because you're just going there to scope out the guys and what brother's talking to you and who hugged you this time. And hey, how many of you know what I'm talking about? It goes there. Hey, it goes there. It goes there. Do not let it go there. Do not let it go there. But the kind of jealousy that we're talking about is God is jealous over us in a healthy, good way. Because the moment that we said to the Lordship of Jesus, you are Lord and Savior of my life, I am in a monogamous relationship with you. I have no other gods. You are my only God, my only Lord. There is no entryway into Christianity except through the portal, through the gate of acknowledging that Jesus is Lord and committing our life to Him. The moment we start playing around with other gods, the moment we start toying around with other things that are more important than God, then God, the God of the universe, becomes jealous over our soul and our spirit. Oh, that the God of the universe that created the heavens and the earth, the God that's omniscient and has never learned anything because he's always known everything, the God that is sovereign, that holds the past and the present and the future in his hand, that he would become jealous over us. Oh, what an incredible thing. What a powerful concept. And I know some of you, hey, some of you have come out of a tradition where you say, well, it's not an idol. I just have this sort of relic, statue, image that helps me love God more. It's sort of a channel to God. I've heard that before. Let me put it this way. Let's say you're a married woman and you go visit your mother down in Texas for a week and you come back home unexpectedly. You're going to surprise your husband. And when you walk in the door, there he is. He's on the couch with another woman in his arms, kissing her, hugging her. And he says to you, honey, it's not what it looks like. And you say, excuse me. And he says, well, honey, here's the thing. I miss you so much. She reminds me so much of you. I mean, her hair is kind of like you. Her eyes are like you. So she helps me love you. So I'm just kind of loving on her, but really I'm loving on you. You're going to like, hey. When you use an image, when you use a statue, when you use any kind of relic that you pray to rather than directly to God, and you say it's helping you to pray to God, that's exactly the way God feels about it. That's why I have no statues here. That's why we have no Jesuses and no Marys and no St. Pauls and no St. Peters. I don't have a St. Jude and I don't have any other saints in this place. We have no graven images here. Why? Not because we don't believe in art, but because I don't want any of you to stumble and to start seeing an image that says, well, I'm going to pray and this image helps me channel my prayers to God, because the Bible says in one of the Ten Commandments, thou shalt have no graven images before me. It is a violation of one of the Ten Commandments. Oh, I know it doesn't look pretty. Oh, I know you say this looks like some big old warehouse. I like all the decorations and the statues and the images and so forth. And man, can't you afford a decent image? Some are you like, hey, where's your image? Man, I got to give more so they can get a nice big statue of Jesus. I'm not trying to get a statue of Jesus, because I know exactly what happens when you do. Because some of you in some distorted way will begin to think that that statue has some sort of spiritual magical power. And before I know it, there'll be people hugging on it and holding it and touching it and trying to get a blessing from it. And that's exactly what the Bible talks about. Hey, I grew up around it. I grew up in a city in northern Spain called Burgos with a magnificent cathedral, and there was a statue in there that people would come for miles, do pilgrimages to see it. And the foot of that statue was worn down. A rock foot was worn down because so many people kissed it and asked for blessing from it and wanted to touch it, that the entire foot was worn down. Why? Because people were looking for a blessing. A blessing from who? A blessing through the statue from them, without realizing that they can go directly to God the Father through Jesus Christ and have access. And listen, without ever knowing that every time they did that, the whole heart of God broke and cried. So, well, we have faith. No, no, no, no. You know what? You're hugging another man's wife and saying it reminds you of them. The same way that God feels jealous over that is the same way that any kind of statue you have, any kind of relic you have that you attribute some sort of spiritual blessing, that's the way God feels about it. That's the way God feels about it. God is a jealous God. In a good way, jealous. I'm wondering this morning if God is jealous over any of you. I'm just kind of wondering if you gave your life to Jesus and said he's Lord, and now there's something else in your life that's more important than God. You say I'm number one, but you don't live like I'm number one. And you and I know what really is number one in your life. Listen to me while look up at me. Listen, until the day you die, there's going to be things that will compete for the place of God in your life. Every stage of your life. When you're young, it may be a girlfriend. When you're older, it may be your grandkids. It may be a job. It may be whatever it may be. Listen, but every stage in your life, there's going to be something that's going to compete for the place of God. And some of you, you've given in. Some of you have Christ in your life. You have Christ in your life, but you know what? You have something else that's first in your life, and the heart of God grieves, and the jealousy of God's aroused. Jealous over your affection. Jealous over your love. Calling you back to himself. And you may have heard the gentle voice of the Holy Spirit even convicting you as you listen to this message. You know, we don't go out and determine something is going to be more prominent than God, but that seeps into our life. It creeps into our values. And I believe that God is speaking to some of you that are listening right now. The Holy Spirit has convicted you about full surrender and putting God in his proper place. There should be nothing, mother, father, brother, sister, son, daughter, job, calling, affection, nothing that supersedes the place of the throne of God in our life. And so I'm going to pray for you right now, because it's easy to let us begin to slip and slide into a place where God is not number one priority. Father, I pray for that person that has allowed idols to step into a place that one time you held, God. And I pray that there would be a repentance, an acknowledgement that something has stepped into a holy, sacred realm that only you should dwell in. I pray in Jesus' name that we'd repent of our idols, that we would put you where you belong, at the center, on the throne. I pray, Father, that there would be joy in that. I pray that our priorities would be reorganized. I pray that our affection would return to be on you as the primary source of our joy. I pray in Jesus' name that you would give us the capacity and power to surrender completely as Lord and Savior of our lives. And we pray this in Jesus' name. Amen.
2: 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Whatever has been sitting on the throne that belongs only to him, that's the giant that needs to fall. 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And that's what our Bold partners do. 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Well, I'm Wayne Shepherd. That's our time for today, but make plans to join us tomorrow as we begin the next message of our Out of Control series called Spiritual Freedom in Questionable Situations. That's Tuesday on Bold Steps with Mark Joe. Bold Steps is a production of Moody Radio, a ministry of Moody Bible Institute.
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4: A.W. Tozer said that the most important thing about us is what we think about when we think about God. I'm Angela. You're listening to Faith Radio. Now, I think you'll agree with me that God is Father, Son, and Holy Spirit. So, what do you think of the Father? What do you think of the Son? What do you think of the Holy Spirit? Coming up on Susie Larson Live, she's talking with Pastor Samuel Rodriguez, and he's sharing from his book, Fresh Oil, Holy Fire, New Wine, Living the Vibrant, Holy Spirit-Filled Life. He's going to talk about how to unleash the power and the purpose of the Holy Spirit. Don't miss Susie Larson Live, coming up next.
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11: This is Max Licato. 1 Kings 18 and verse 40 reads, Elijah commanded them, seize the prophets of Baal. Don't let anyone get away. They seized them and Elijah had them slaughtered there. This moment does not sit well in our modern westernized mindset. Elijah, a man of God, brandishing a sword and executing several hundred men. Except for the fact that these weren't just men, they were disciples of the devil. They were demonic in their devotion to the cause of hell, all in the name of God. In the final days, as recorded in Revelation 20 and verse 3, God will cast Satan into the bottomless pit and shut him up and set a seal on him so that he should deceive the nations no more. This is Max Licato.
12: Money. The Bible talks about it a lot. It doesn't teach about how much to have, but reminds you how much God calls you to give away. Remember this, a farmer who plants only a few seeds will get a small crop, but the one who plants generously will get a generous crop. You must each decide in your heart how much to give. And don't give reluctantly or in response to pressure, for God loves a cheerful giver. Growing your faith with 2 Corinthians 9, verses 6 and 7.
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0: Welcome to Suzy Larson Live. Always so honored to get to spend this time with you. In fact, I look forward to bringing you conversations every single day that hopefully inspire you in your faith walk, that deepen your understanding of God's Word, and that heightens your awareness of His very real presence in your life. I just love it when God speaks to us in a way that you can't deny, don't you? Just today, I was on an on-air coaching session with my coach said something. She said, when I was praying for this meeting today, as I prayed for you, I got this picture of water flowing in and through you. And just that's how your ministry is. It's the streams of living water pouring through you. She went on to encourage me and some of the work that I'm doing. And then I sat down to prepare for today's show. And instantly, my eyes landed on this statement from my guest today. He writes this, the wellspring within you flows in rivers that will burst out. We're not talking about a drinking fountain, garden hose, or fire hydrant. We're talking about the mighty Mississippi flooding its banks. We're talking about the Colorado River bursting through the Hoover Dam. We're talking about rivers, notice the plural, bursting out from within you. I can't wait for today's conversation. And I just want to tell you, every time Samuel Rodriguez joins me, you need to buckle up because it's going to be one of those days. Best-selling author, Pastor Samuel Rodriguez joins us to talk about his really life-giving, amazing new book. Listen to this, Fresh Oil, Holy Fire, New Wine, Living the Vibrant Holy Spirit-Filled Life. Everything he writes to me calls me up to a higher level of faith, to deeper intimacy with God. And that's my passion if you listen to the show often enough. So I'm believing that's going to happen for you, in you, and through you today. Get a handful of copies to give away. Text the word book if you want in on the drawing, 877-933-2484. Now let me tell you about my guest. We'll get him on the show. Samuel Rodriguez is pastor, speaker, best-selling author, movie producer, and civil rights activist whose career in the public square and international ministry have made him one of the most influential Christian leaders in the world. He's the first Hispanic American to have participated in two different presidential inauguration ceremonies. He's the recipient of the Martin Luther King Jr. Leadership Award presented by the Congress of Racial Equality. He serves as the president of National Hispanic Christian Leadership Conference. Pastor Sam resides with his family in Sacramento, California, where he leads New Season Church. Pastor, welcome back to the show.
1: Honored to be with you. Thank you so very much for having me.
0: I always feel like you just fan the flame of my faith when you come on, and I know you're such a busy man, so I'm praying that God's going to redeem your time that you pour into us today. And every day, Pastor, on the show, I ask the same question, and it's a good question, and it matters so much to me, and it's this, just as you spend time with the Lord these days, what's He been impressing upon your heart? What is He speaking to you about?
1: Yeah, in this current season, there is a resonating word. It's from Isaiah chapter 6. In the year that King Uzziah died, I saw the Lord. And I saw Him high and lifted up, seated on a lofty throne. And the robe, the train of His robe filled the temple. And then Isaiah says, I felt so filthy and unclean that it required divine intervention where, of course, the angel would come and cleanse his lips and make him worthy of the words that would subsequently come out of Isaiah's mouth. What am I hearing? King Uzziah was an interesting king. He was very successful, by the way, from a governance administrative standpoint, incredible king, until the last chapter of his life, he was full of so much pride, the Bible says, that he died with a de facto judgment of God with leprosy. And what I'm hearing is this, the moment that we look at the issues and elements in us or around us, in our culture, in our generation, the moment we combat every vestige of pride and embrace humility, humility is the wineskin that manages the favor of God. So you're asking me, what is God impressing upon me? A call to humility, and not some sort of religiously motivated, legalistic, Pharisaic, described model of humility, but true humility. Proverbs 22 verse 4 says, true humility and fear of the Lord will lead to riches, honor, and long life. That humility is one that acknowledges that there is no Samuel Rodriguez without the finished work of Christ. Come that on. Everything we achieve is in the name of Jesus and for the glory of Christ, but not just our achievements. Of course, there are narcissistic expressions that are obvious to the entire world that are lacking humility, right? When you get the glory, when you look for accolades, when you're self-absorbed, when you're constantly looking at the mirror, when your postings are more about selfies and less about the world, right? That's obvious. But pride is likewise measured every single time that we think that our indiscretions are more powerful than the redemptive work of Christ. That's pride. Mm. Every single time you think that your problem is greater than his promise, that's pride. So every single moment that you say something in you or coming out of you is greater than anything that can come from God, be it negative or positive, that's pride. So I'm hearing from the Lord, embrace humility, soak in humility, teach humility, preach humility, because humility is the wineskin that manages the favor of God.
0: Do you hear that, friend? Humility is the wineskin that manages the favor of God. As you're talking, Pastor, I'm also thinking of the passage. I don't remember the reference, but something to the effect of God saying, I dwell in that high and holy place and in the broken, contrite spirit. I mean, you think about that, the star-breathing God, the one who spoke the galaxies into motion, that he would reside in the humble heart. Like, he finds humility irresistible. He draws near to the humble, right? And he distances himself from the proud. I mean, I think we need to hear more about that, especially in this particular season, don't you?
1: Without a doubt, without a doubt. Matthew 23:12, he exalts those that are humble, and he will humble those that are self-exalted. Wow. So I love that, because again, it's not in some sort of religious sort of lens that we're describing the word humility. It's precisely what you phrased in such a beautiful manner. He is attracted, and he can't resist occupying that with humility. So that's the question right now. And it only, of course, you have a relationship with the Lord when you embrace the finished work of Christ, and you can't embrace the finished work of Christ unless you have an intimate relationship with the Holy Spirit.
0: Wow. Amen. Amen. You know, you're a busy guy, and I know what it takes to write a book, and it's a major labor of love. So I want to know how and when it just, you know, bubbled up within you to, you know, to sit down and pound out 50,000 words is no small task. It's, you know, how did it bubble up within you? Like, I've got to create some time and space to write on the topic of the Holy Spirit, fresh oil, holy fire, new wine. How did that happen for you?
1: Two things prompted me. One, our current malaise, the cultural, societal, not just in America, but around the world. I travel extensively around the world. And just the angst, the consternation, the darkness. And not just that, but when the world focuses on the darkness, that's expected. But looking at social media and looking at other Christian influencers who are beautiful, but when they focus on the darkness likewise, and the postings are about the spirit of this and the spirit of that, and I don't deny any of these spirits, right? But then something hit me. What about the Holy Spirit? We need to tell the world that even though these spirits are out there, yes, there is a spirit of hedonism and perversion and discord and strife and idolatry and infanticide and violence and crime. And if you want to label them with Christian, with biblically substantiated, iconic, legendary, dark figures, for the sake of just, you know, clarity or contextualization, yes, the spirit of Goliath is alive and well, and Jezebel and Ahab and Baal and Herod and all of that. But the most powerful spirit on the planet is still the Holy Spirit. So this book is light in the midst of darkness, is let not your heart be troubled. And using layman's terms, don't drink the Kool-Aid, guys. The Holy Spirit is still the most powerful spirit on the planet. The second thing that prompted me to write it was a generational element. I have millennial kids, and the conversations we have about the Holy Spirit prompted me to come to one statement that I made. The Holy Spirit doesn't make you weird. He makes you wired. And that statement in itself was one of the imperatives that drove me to write this book. So it's introducing Generation Z, millennials, and others, of course, to the Holy Spirit in such a way, all biblically substantiated, but to understand that when we are filled with God's precious Spirit, oh goodness, we are connected. We are wired and connected to everything Jesus paid for on the cross. Not some of the things, but everything. The fullness of the finished work of Christ can only be accessed through the Holy Spirit indwelling in your life. And that takes place, of course, when you're born again, when you receive Jesus, but then you grow and mature in that Spirit. Hence, Ephesians 5:18, do not be drunk with wine, but rather be filled with the Holy Spirit. So every single day, I look for a fresh infilling of the Holy Spirit. And it's not that the Holy Spirit never leaves me. He's with me for the rest of my life throughout eternity. But I look for a fresh infilling of the Holy Spirit, a fresh anointing, hence fresh oil, Psalm 92, verse 10. So I look for that, and I seek it, and I receive it. And because we need this. And I discovered in my writing, of course, that wherever the Holy Spirit is present, there are certain outcomes that cannot be denied. One, there's power, Acts 1:8. So if you live a spirit-filled life, you live a life of power, not of mediocrity and not of perpetual victimization. And of course, we all go through things, but you can't stay in that season, of course. We live a life of power. Power. Power to what? Power to overcome. Power to do the will of God. Power to fulfill God's calling upon your life. Power to be a testimony. Power to preach the word in and out of season, to make disciples, to fulfill the Great Commission. Power to be light in the midst of darkness. So if we have that power, we also have freedom, 2 Corinthians 3:17, freedom from and freedom to. Freedom from addiction, multi-generational curses, freedom from the lies of the enemy, freedom from depression, anxiety, fear, confusion, freedom from that, but freedom to advance the kingdom of heaven here on earth. Freedom to take care of the widow and the orphan. Freedom to bring good news. Freedom to fill the earth literally with the glory of Jesus. So these are some of the outcomes. Galatians 5:16 says, do not be led by the flesh, rather be led by the Spirit. So one of the outcomes, if the Holy Spirit is in you, you pursue righteousness. You pursue holiness. You pursue a life of integrity because you have no other choice. Galatians 5:16 says, you really have no other choice. You pursue that. It's in you. Then you have victory. One of the outcomes is victory. Romans 8:11, the same Spirit that raised Jesus from the dead lives inside of us. That's victory right there. Victory in every circumstance, in every season, in every chapter of our respective lives. And then, of course, there is anointing. 1 John 2:27, for you have received the anointing who is the Holy Spirit who lives inside of you. And for your audience, many of them are privy to that word, but if they're not, the anointing is God's supernatural power infusion. It's God's power upon you to fulfill the assignment he has placed in you. Mm-hmm. And that's the anointing. And so these things are some of the outcomes that take place the moment you live a spirit-filled life, but not just you, but your family, your home. Imagine an entire house filled with the Holy Spirit. That's a game changer right there.
0: Come on, somebody text me an amen as you're talking, Pastor. I'm thinking of that passage. I want to say it's 1 Corinthians 4:10, but I might be wrong. But it does say this, for the kingdom of God is not a matter of talk, but of power. And that is true. And I wonder how many of us and why so many of us maybe are content to live with a powerless Christianity. If the kingdom of God indeed is not a matter of talk, like just giving a nod to certain theological expressions, but truly of power, walking in the power of the Spirit. Scripture also says a mindset on the Spirit is life and peace. Is there life in your steps, life in your prayers, peace in your heart? And if not, that should bother you. And we're going to talk a little bit later in the show with how do you, if you have kind of a power shortage, a power outage, or it's hit and miss, stops and starts, how do you connect with the Holy Spirit in a way that literally helps you acquire kind of an accumulative momentum in the Spirit? When we come back, Pastor, I want to talk about just how you're walking intimately with the Holy Spirit, learning about the most misunderstood person of the Trinity is the Holy Spirit, how that's shaped your faith journey and your ministry. Pastor author Samuel Rodriguez is my guest today. His book, Fresh Oil, Holy Fire, New Wine, subtitle is Living the Vibrant Holy Spirit-Filled Life. We'll be back in just a minute.
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0: Hope you're having a really great day. Thanks for tuning in to Susie Larson Live, talking to author, pastor, Samuel Rodriguez. Every time I get a chance to talk to him, I'm absolutely inspired and ignited in my faith. He's got a powerful new book titled Fresh Oil, Holy Fire, New Wine, Living the Vibrant, Holy Spirit-Filled Life. Got a handful of copies to give away today. Text the word book if you want in on the drawing, 877-933-2484. And I've heard in the past, Pastor, people talk about because of just maybe excesses in ways that are of the flesh, but have made people uncomfortable, that the Holy Spirit has been left out of a lot of conversations. Christians have admitted walking their whole journey and never even considering the Spirit's input in their lives. And I've even heard people saying they would feel more comfortable if the Trinity were the Father, Son, and the Word of God. Like the Holy Spirit makes them so uncomfortable. First of all, answer why that is. And second, how your understanding of who the Holy Spirit is and his impact in your life has shaped you.
1: Well, first of all, unfortunately, over the past 100 years, there has been a mischaracterization to a great degree because of the excesses that you reference. Mm-hmm. Hence, the Holy Spirit doesn't make you weird, he makes you wired. And some of these excesses, in full disclosure, were never done with malice. It was just an outcome of emotional exuberance, of a lack of theological undergirding, unbridled emotionalism. And because of that, we saw some excesses, right? And we're all privy to those. With that being said, oh, goodness gracious, the Holy Spirit, 1 Thessalonians 5, 23-24. He is the one responsible to make you whole and preserve you, mind, body, soul, and spirit, and he who called you is faithful to do it. Without the Holy Spirit, I mean, you can't even get saved, according to the Apostle Paul. He's the one that convicts you toward salvation. So the Holy Spirit is the Spirit of God on this planet. He's the one that leads us to the finished work of Christ, and once we receive it, he's the one that, according to Scripture, he secures it, he seals it. Isn't that beautiful? The Apostle Paul, writing again, says he's the one that guarantees it. He's the seal, the guarantee. He's the insurance policy, the great executioner. He's the one that both convicts and comforts. Isn't that great? Mm. The term I would apply to that is terrific tension. He convicts you of your sin and of any deviant thought, action, word, expression. And then the same one that convicts you is the same one who comforts you. You've got to love this. So there is no Sam Rodriguez without the infilling of the Holy Spirit. I wouldn't be doing anything that I'm doing. And I can't live a day without being sustained, empowered, infused with the Holy Spirit. So that third person of the Godhead, of the Trinity, it's intimate. If I had time, I would break down theologically how, because of the Holy Spirit's indwelling, we have five eyes, identity, intimacy, integrity, influence, and innovation. Wow. Through the finished work of Christ. So because of the Holy Spirit, I know who I am in Jesus. Because of the Holy Spirit, I know that I have access to the throne room of our Heavenly Father because of the blood of Christ. But it's the Holy Spirit that gives me, that provides intimacy. Because of the Holy Spirit, I can live a life of integrity, of righteousness. things can be whole because of the Holy Spirit. I have influence. Whatever influence God has given me, be it in politics, movies, churches, whatever it may be, that's all Holy Spirit's doing. That's Him preparing the way, facilitating platforms so I can advance the kingdom of heaven. And one of the great outcomes of the Holy Spirit, Susie, that many people neglect is innovation.
0: Wow.
1: There are ideas that, you know, the terminology you and I would use would be out of the blue. Well, not necessarily. There are ideas that emerge, people think, out of the blue. Holy Spirit will give us ideas for creativity, for ingenuity, for growing our businesses, for expanding our families, for church ministry calling in every sphere of society. Innovation, creativity, and ingenuity are outcomes of being filled with God's Holy Spirit. So I love it. And let me address the elephant in the room. What about some of these excesses? Well, let me tell you what's not an excess. The question arises, and some in your audience may push back on that, and I respect that. I respect that. But let me lay it out based on experience, not based on anecdotal, theological, you know, extrapolation here, on experience. I believe the Holy Spirit still speaks today. And whatever He speaks, of course, has to be biblically substantiated in alignment with the Word of God. Not as an addition, but as an affirmation of God's word. Amen. But I believe the Holy Spirit still speaks today. Yeah. I've had moments where encounters where literally, let me use a phrase that's common in the evangelical world, somebody read my mail. Mm. And with great specificity, not generic, not the Lord says you will be blessed, but rather Samuel Rodriguez at 2:18 in the morning, you were eating at Denny's. That sort of specificity that no one else would know. I've been there. I'm the byproduct of that. When a man gave me a word when I was 12 years old and said I would pray over president of the United States, and he did it publicly in front of a couple hundred people, that man is still alive. There was a young lady in the audience who saw it, who's my wife of 35 years. Mm. The pastor that was there is still alive. And, you know, who tells a 12-year-old kid, one day, Sammy, you're going to pray over president of the United States of America? If you get that wrong, Sammy would be an atheist today.
0: Yeah, right. Wow.
1: So the word of wisdom, the word of knowledge, I'm using the Apostle Paul's terms here from Corinthians describing these gifts, they're alive and well. I can't mm-hmm. deny them. Again, I don't deny that there have been excesses. Some of the stuff has been just off the rails, and it breaks my heart because I know they're not doing it with malice, but it's just, you know, please. And it turns off an entire generation that doesn't want the flamboyancy, the flagrant sort of excesses that are not even applicable to the standards that would really engage someone prophetically and spiritually.

0: architect, someone looking out, because there are so many unexplained, completely verifiable phenomena that take place in hospital rooms around the world that there has to be a God. So there are miracles today. All of this to say, the Holy Spirit is alive. He's working. He hasn't changed one iota. And there are some incredible outcomes that come with a relationship with the Holy Spirit. And all we have to do is seek him every single day and treat him as your best. He's my best friend. Amen. He's my best friend. And yeah. And one of the clinchers that hit me growing up was the fact that we can grieve him. And by grieving, we can quench him, by the way. And we can grieve him. Two different words here. The quenching means to turn him off, to literally say, I don't want you here. I don't want you in this scenario, which is egregious. Grieving him, equally egregious, is when we do things that are out of alignment with God's will, and the Holy Spirit never leaves you. So he bears witness to our deviancy and our vacillating, and he sees that and it grieves him. Or when he gives us an assignment to speak to that barista at Starbucks, and we don't do it because we don't want to think people, you know, we're weird or whatever it may be. And it grieves him. And so it's that sort of intimate relationship. He's a person, not just a force. And if we would understand that, it would change our paradigm going forward in our Christian walk.
1: And you know, it's so true. You know, in fitness, I worked in fitness for a lot of years before I got into full-time ministry. And there's a principle, use it or lose it. And there is a principle that translates scripturally, you know, that to those who have been given much and are stewarding it well, more will be given. And, you know, one of the things I know that I'm called to is the Lord imprinted upon my heart is prophetic encouragement. And so every morning when I'm having my time with the Lord, I'll ask, who can I pray for today? Who needs an audio text from me? And there's usually 2, 3, 4 people. I'll send an audio text, just say, this is how I'm praying for you. So, you know, I'm getting, you know, I just read this passage. It made me think of you. And God so clearly in my spirit said, you keep stewarding that, I'm going to give you more revelation. And wow. I was hesitant to share, but I think it goes in line with what you're saying, Pastor. But there was a friend, he's a public guy, a doctor friend, and I sent him an audio. And I love what you said about opening the show around humility, because it's like, I would never presume to say, thus saith, you know, so I always offer things humbly and just say, you know, I'm praying, I might be wrong. This might've been the chips and salsa last night, but as I was praying for you and what this particular message, I said, I get this sense that someone's trying to hook up to your train and it wants to borrow your credibility, and they're promising a lot, but they're all show and no go, and it will hurt you in the end. It seems like it'll help you short term, but I think it'll hurt you in the end. I said, it's so specific. So take it or leave it. Maybe it's for now. Maybe it's for later. Maybe it's not at all. He got back to me right away and said, there's someone trying to hook up to his train. Everybody around him says, you're a fool not to jump on this. But he had an inner conviction not to do it. And he asked God for confirmation. And I say that to say, if we humbly steward, you know, the impressions God gives, he brings more revelation, doesn't he?
0: Absolutely. He does. But it requires great intentionality. It requires a posture of humility. Hence, we began the show of humility. It requires waking up in the morning with the humility or the humble posture of, I need to hear from you today. The decisions that I make, all of my actions, and not in some sort of micromanaging the minutia, you know, dear Lord, do you want me to put the additional shot in my espresso today? I mean, you know, and you know, you could, but I'm talking about a very mature sort of application of the truth. Spirit of God, in every major decision and every vestige of conversation that I have, I need to hear from you. I want to make sure it's reflective of your heart and your will. And boy, the things that I've avoided because of hearing the Lord and having friends that are filled with the Holy Spirit. Yesterday at church, I shared the fact, I told our church audience, you need to be careful who you're vulnerable. This obsession with vulnerability, and it's a good thing to be transparent and authentic, but vulnerability in front of the wrong people actually may lead to more drama and trauma. You don't want to tell people that are not filled with God's Spirit or born again or Christians that you may be careful when wanting to tell people, yeah, you know, I'm going to the most difficult chapter of my life. You may be careful in sharing with people that are not believers, that, you know, you're battling this thing, or you're going through this level of spiritual warfare, whatever it may be, because they're not believers. That information, like any intel, it's, you know, it may be hacked and it may exacerbate your very circumstance. Now you need to confide in people that have the same

0: identical spirit, and people that pray like you or more than you, and go to elders and go to people you can trust in and help them come in agreement and pray you out of and help you pray come out of that circumstance. So we have to be very careful who we share with. When I cover the part of fresh oil, I focus on the life of David, because he received oil anointing 3 times. One of the big teachings, the arc narratives in the book is the following. In the Old Testament, people would receive the anointing, you know, symbolic of Holy Spirit empowerment from the outside in. I mean, they were literally empty out, right? The flask of oil on the heads. And you know, the famous saying, it would stream down Aaron's beard and so forth. But in the New Testament, we are not anointed from the outside in. We are anointed from the inside in. The anointing lives inside of us, 1 John 2:27. So we're anointed from the inside out. And I find that to be beautiful, because yeah, our heart, head, and hand, our affective domain, our cognitive bandwidth, right? Our intellect, our actions, what we do in practice, we are anointed from the inside out. And David was anointed 3 times. He was anointed privately in front of his brother and Jesse, his brothers and Jesse. He was anointed over Judah and then over Israel, which shows me that God anoints us for, he pours out a fresh anointing in every major season of our lives. Wow. And some of the anointings will be in private. No one will see it, but they will see the outcome of it when we bring down the giants. And then he anoints us over a portion of it, like he did Judah, to see whether or not we can manage it of integrity. Can we be good stewards of what God places in our hands? And then he anoints us over the fullness of it, which is symbolic of all of Israel. And so I do believe there is an anointing for each season of our lives, a fresh anointing. Okay. And hence I wrote the book. Whatever chapter you're going through in your life, whatever season, there is a fresh anointing, a fresh infusion of the Holy Spirit. Now, Pastor Sam, does that mean there's a new Holy Spirit? No. It means the Holy Spirit doing something new in you.
1: Come on.
0: With you, for you, and through you, for the glory of Christ. Behold, I do a new thing. Do you not see it?
1: Oh, so good. We're going to pause here. When we come back, we're going to talk more about that new thing. And I feel like that statement, I'm hoping, will lift your chin, open your eyes, awaken your heart to say, I've got to have more of you, Lord. And I grieve when I hear people say, "You asking for more of God isn't biblical." I would submit to you, no matter how long you've walked with God, if you're a seasoned believer, it's like you hold a Dixie cup and the ocean remains. There's so much more of God to know, to experience. And I agree that there is a fresh anointing for each new season. We are heading into a new season, and you need what God has. And he loves your dependence. He loves your heart for him. The fact that the Israelites lost those kinds of things, that they stopped listening for his voice, stopped relying on him, they even stopped asking for his blessing, that grieved God's heart. So when we come back, I'm going to talk, Pastor, about how you said the Spirit hovers and covers us in our mess as he gets us ready for the next phase of our lives. Talking to pastor, author Samuel Rodriguez, his book, Fresh Oil, Holy Fire, New Wine. Aren't you loving this? We'll be back in a minute.
2: God's perfect love? There is truly nothing like it in this world. His love, that is too grand to even wrap your mind around fully, is not of this world. He showed his immense love for you in his plan of sending his one and only son to the cross. That kind of love is unmatched. And you can receive that love for yourself today. 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
1: Hope you're having a fantastic day. We're having a great conversation with pastor author Samuel Rodriguez, celebrating his brand new powerful book, Fresh Oil, Holy Fire, New Wine, Living the Vibrant, Holy Spirit-Filled Life. And pastor's saying that there is a fresh anointing for you in this next season. He says, we have more power than we can possibly imagine, but we may not be relying on that power to get us from our mess to our miracle. We may know about the Holy Spirit, but not know Him personally. We believe in God and seek Him in all areas of our lives, but somehow we still rely on ourselves. I'm going to finish reading this passage and then you can unpack it. Isn't it amazing that we serve a God who hovers and covers us, even when we're messy, raw, in progress, unfinished, and uncertain? He hovers and covers us until we're ready to receive His Spirit and run with His word for us. Having this same Spirit prepares us for the new creation He's bringing forth in us, for the illumination of His light entering our lives. God's Spirit covers your mess until you're ready to step into His miracle. Hear that again. God's Spirit covers your mess until you're ready to step into His miracle. What you've been through has prepared you for what God is about to ignite in you. All of your writing is like that. It's just so powerful. But say more about that.
0: Yeah, no, that, of course, biblically verified and substantiated with Genesis chapter 1, the Spirit of God hovered. It was pretty chaotic, and the Hebrew word there is chaos. And He hovered upon that chaos, right? And then, of course, John chapter 9 with the miracle of the blind man, and likewise Mark chapter 8. And there was a mess, and yet the Spirit of God was there. Jesus literally transferred His DNA upon these two blind men, and the Spirit of God hovered upon the mess. Why would God's Spirit be associated with messes? Because wherever there is, as you referenced previously, a contrite heart, wherever there is a vestige of humility, wherever there is a call for divine intervention, wherever there is some sort of, God, we need you, the Holy Spirit is there. David shouted that in the Psalms. I know for a fact, and he doubled down on that. It was self-serving, but it was done in a moment of brokenness. I know for a fact that a humble and a contrite spirit you will never ignore. You're never going to ignore a person who is broken and who calls upon your name. And He will hover over your mess. And it may look like a mess to some, but there's actually a miracle behind that mess. So basically, if you have a mess plus the Holy Spirit, the inevitable outcome will be a miracle. Mm-hmm. And for a while, it may look like a mess. And that's where, Susie, we have to trust the process.
1: Yeah.
0: We have to trust God in the process, not just for the outcome, but understanding that the God of the process is the same God of the outcome. He's not just the God of the outcome. He is the God of the process. That's why I love Deuteronomy chapter 28, verses 1-7. He says, what is it? God will be with you when you go in. He's with you going in. He's with you when you're going through it. And He's with you when you come out of it. Beautiful. Absolutely beautiful. I love that. So that's Holy Spirit. That mess becomes a miracle when the Holy Spirit shows up, when you make room for Him to fulfill God's purpose upon your life.
1: You know, it really is true, because when you're in the mess, it's so tempting to get into the flesh, to get into just to be derailed by discouragement, doubt, distraction, to numb the pain. But it's in that place, if we just don't lose our will to trust in the Lord, that He brings oftentimes peace right in the middle of the chaos, where you just get a sense This is the way. Walk in it. I mean, you talk a little bit more about the roles of the Holy Spirit, how he does guard and he guides, he corrects and he comforts. I mean, we couldn't be more blessed to have the Holy Spirit as our advocate.
0: Yeah, he's the pruner. He prepares you. And then after preparing you, you get to a certain place, he prunes you. And after he prunes you, he promotes you. And after he promotes you, he preserves you. And then he does it, you know, he does it again. And so that's a constant role. What I mentioned previously, he both convicts and comforts. That is just the beautiful nature of the Holy Spirit. One of the things I discovered about the Holy Spirit in a beautiful grace-filled manner, again, the outcome is you filling the earth with the glory of Jesus, you living out your God-ordained calling and assignment, Romans 8:30. What is that assignment? It's to fill the earth with the glory of Jesus. But one of the ways, Susie, that I learned throughout my journey, that he makes us aware of anything that may hinder, obstruct, impede the fulfillment of that God-ordained assignment. And one of the areas that he is constantly looking for to make certain, because these things can grow, and they can build a very strong barrier that would have to be removed. There are three things that I believe the Holy Spirit will convict us of in addition, but three major things that he makes us aware of if there's any vestige of it. Unbelief, unforgiveness, unconfessed sins. Unbelief, unforgiveness, unconfessed sins. And by unconfessed, I mean to God, to him. And there is this constant just analysis of our lives. And when there's unforgiveness, you feel that. You sense the Holy Spirit saying, you know, I'm going to have to let that go, sunshine. I got this. And then we come back and go, but do you understand what they did? And God says, yeah, I actually do. I know it all. But you're going to have to trust me here. Let it go. Forgive them. Unforgiveness, unbelief. Even as believers, we struggle on occasion with, can God really do that? I mean, can he really show up and perform that miracle? Do we really wholeheartedly 100% believe him? Matthew 21:22, Hebrews 11:6. Do we really believe him for an outcome that is in alignment of his word? And then the unconfessed sins may be things that we refuse to address for whatever reason before the throne room of grace. And that's where the Holy Spirit says, let me remind you. Shears, it's pruning season, right? It's harvest time coming around October. I live in California. So it's the big shears, right? For the big bushes and so forth. But it's the small ones that require great intentionality, that require him entering into the crevices, the minutiae, the small areas of our lives, not the major things that are obvious to the world, but the things that are not necessarily obvious, and giving the Holy Spirit permission to go ahead, go into the fine areas of my life, prune me in such a way that I come out looking like Jesus more and more. And that's a healthy relationship with the Holy Spirit that will enable you to fill the earth with the glory of Christ.
1: Amen. And not to fear that correction, direction, and pruning, because it's always with a hand of love. It's not condemnation, obligation.
0: No.
1: It's invitation. It's a holy invitation. Come up higher. And whatever he, you know, has to die in our life, it's always coupled with resurrection power, isn't it? I mean, anytime the Lord has convicted me, confronted me, cut things out of my life, I feel so the holy invitation. He's got more for me to do.
0: Oh.
1: And I want to lean in.
0: And forgive me for interjecting, but it's always because greater things are coming your way. Mm. It's always with, on the other side of this, Sam, oh boy. Listen, it's 1 Corinthians 2:9. It's John 14:12 to 14. It's 2 Corinthians 3:18. It's glory to glory. But I have something greater for you, but we're going to have to just address this little issue here. We'll get it fixed, and bam, on the other side of it, the reward on this side of eternity as we advance this kingdom is pretty amazing. So there's always incredible encouragement. The outcome is just the next level. And it's amplification. It's magnification of opportunities for you to shine with the glory of Christ like never before. So it's a beautiful thing indeed. We just have to trust him and submit wholeheartedly to what he has for us.
1: Okay, so as we go to break here, that was going to be my next question. What do you do, friend, if you are in that pruning, if you're in the mess? How do you steward that in such a way that you're ready for the more that God has for you? Well, part of it is what Pastor just said, is submitting to the process. But I would also say trusting his love, that your identity is not up for grabs, because the enemy will waste no time to bring condemnation and, you know, trying to get you to look down rather than look up. When we come back, I want to talk about how to steward your current messy season. One of his other books we had him on to talk about a couple of times was Your Mess, God's Miracle, if I remember that. I think that's the title, but that's the premise of the book. How do you steward the now so that you're ready for what he has next for you? Samuel Rodriguez is my guest, and we will be back in a minute.
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1: Hope you're having a really great day. Thanks for tuning in to Susie Larson Live. So honored to have Samuel Rodriguez back on this show. I love talking with him. Every time he brings out a new book, I'm like, I think we have two or three conversations that we need to have. Here's no difference in this one as well. Fresh oil, holy fire, new wine, living the vibrant, Holy Spirit-filled life. 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You can text the word book if you want in on the drawing, 877-933-2484. Pastor writes this, God is fresh oil for you, and fresh oil means a fresh anointing. 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Fresh oil is about your anointing, your assignment, your acceptance, your advancement. Say a bit more about that, especially to the person listening today who feels like they've been waiting forever. I mean, you've written in the book so well about the suddenly moments, and we wait a long time for those suddenlies, but we have to keep a heart of expectancy. What do you say to that person who feels like, I've been waiting forever, but I want to steward this well?
0: Yet the same God of the wait is the same God of the suddenly. Isn't that amazing? I can show you through scripture, which I do in the book, that every single suddenly is not disassociated from a wait. I'll give you an example. The iconic suddenly is Acts chapter 2. And suddenly there came a sound from heaven. Oh, guess what? Acts chapter 1, Jesus tells them to wait. They actually waited and they prayed in the upper room, and then a suddenly took place. So every single suddenly is associated with a season of waiting. So you wait upon the Lord, you trust him when you see nothing. You trust him when the medical report is not completely in alignment of what you're praying for. You trust him when the things, the circumstances in your family are not necessarily reflective of an Acts 16 promise, right? You trust him. And then there's a suddenly. That it's the same God. The God of the wait is the same God of the suddenly. And that's where trusting God. Faith is trusting God when life makes no sense. That's faith. Trusting God when life makes no sense. But I do promise you this, that he is faithful to keep his promise. That's not me. That's the word of God. Hebrews 10:23, Romans 4:21. He is faithful to keep his promise. 2 Corinthians 1:19 and 20, all of God's promises are yes and amen in Christ Jesus. He's faithful. He will keep his promise, but you have to trust him. That's what fresh oil does. That anointing, that fresh infusion of the Holy Spirit gives you strength, not just to rise up and overcome, but likewise to wait, to wait, to wait to see the suddenly actually take place. That's the fresh oil. Susie, one of the things coming out of fresh oil, when Peter and the disciples in the upper room received the quintessential expression of fresh oil, the outpouring of the Holy Spirit, I love Acts 2:14. It says this, that Peter stood up and he raised his voice. When you are filled with the Holy Spirit, we come to the knowledge and we are fully aware of the following truths that cannot be denied. There is no such thing as silent Christianity. None. There is no such thing as private Christianity. By its very nature, our Christian faith compels us to go public, hence baptism. And there is no such thing as comfortable Christianity. When the Holy Spirit fills you, you have no other choice but to stand up, metaphorically, prophetically, relationally, emotionally, spiritually speaking, and to raise your voice. That's powerful. That is Holy Spirit living, where you are standing firm, stand firm, 1 Corinthians 16:13, stand firm, Ephesians chapter 6, verse 13, stand firm. You stand firm in the fullness of the finished work of Christ, and you raise your voice. And you speak truth to power. You speak truth in love, with love, and for love, where silence is not an option.
1: So good, Pastor. This is all so good. We just have a few minutes left. And I noticed you dedicated the book to the men of God who called, you know, greatness out of you. And I was thinking in this day where the enemy's wielding fear like never before, social media has made a world of narcissists where it's all about, as you say, selfies. And I think the combination of fear and selfishness turns us inward. But for us to be hope dispensers and faith dispensers, we need to do what some of these men in your life have done. When we're so in tune with the Spirit, we are doing that for others, calling greatness out of them, speaking life into them. Say a word about that, if you would.
0: I am the outcome of men and women of God who preceded me, who spoke a word into my life, who spoke over me, who spoke into me, and who prayed for me constantly. I am the outcome. There would be no Samuel Rodriguez today if not for men and women who saw something in me that I did not see in myself. And that's where the prophetic truly emerges. There's a fine line between the prophetic and the pathetic. Yeah. And the pathetic will put a lid on your destiny. The pathetic will condemn you and shame you in perpetuity. The pathetic will focus on your failure and your past and sinful indiscretions or moral turpitude or multi-generational proclivities that are out of alignment with effectiveness, thriving, abundant, successful life. But then God placed in my life Samuels. My name is Samuel, but he placed a bunch of Samuels. I saw a shepherd kid and from Bethlehem, Pennsylvania, and called me out and said, God has great purpose for you, Samuel. And yeah, I emerged. And in full disclosure, my name is Samuel. My mom called me Samuel because I was an answered prayer. So now I'm going around the country and around the world. Guess what I'm doing? I'm looking for Davids. Mm-hmm. And I look at them. I'm looking at for a generation of Davids. And I tell them, look, I'm a Samuel, not a David. But my assignment upon this planet is to speak God's promise upon your life and to tell you that you are anointed for such a time as this. Go ahead. Wow. Go bring down the giants of your generation. Go conquer your Jerusalem. Go and bring the glory of God back into a nation, into a world, a city, and a culture that desperately needs it. That's my assignment. And my commitment is that those that I call upon, those that God enables me to prepare and equip, will do greater things than Samuel Rodriguez, much more greater things, because it's not about Samuel. It's about filling the earth with the glory of Christ.
1: Come on. Amen. 1 minute left here. What do you know about God now that you didn't know as well 5-10 years ago?
0: That he is the God of the process and the God of the outcome.
1: Wow. What do you want to say to that person listening today who desperately wants more of God's power, who loves him, but hasn't really known how to access it? What do you want to say?
0: Humility. Call upon his name. Just call upon his name with a humble spirit and watch God show up. Humility attracts the spirit of Almighty God.
1: I got to read this from your book. Get ready for the Holy Spirit to fill your area of pain. Get ready for the Holy Spirit to fill the area where you experienced betrayal. Get ready for the Holy Spirit to fill the same area where your God-ordained purpose was once denied. Suddenlies represent divine interruptions that invade the process and change the outcome. And if there's one thing that jumped out at me in this book, is it's time to deepen our intimacy with God and cultivate an expectancy from God, because that delights his heart. And it's how we as Christ followers are called to live. Pastor, again, I'm just praying God redeems your time, because I know you're so busy. Thank you for giving us your time today.
0: Thank you for having me. You've been amazing. Thank you so very much.
1: I always appreciate our conversations. I'm going to give you the title one more time, friends. We'll leave the drawing open for a little bit. Samuel Rodriguez is my guest. He's a best-selling author and a pastor and a leader. His book, Fresh Oil, Holy Fire, New Wine, Living the Vibrant Holy Spirit-Filled Life. I pray this ignites your faith and changes how you walk with God, changes how you receive from God, how you believe him and believe his promises, because the word is living and active. The spirit is alive and well. And we are his most prized possession. What a gift. Thanks for tuning in today. We'll meet you back here next time. Live loved. We'll catch you later.

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3: Gary, my husband and I have the same love languages, quality time and physical touch. 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
4: The good news is that all five love languages can be spoken long distance. If you send him an email and say, "If I were with you, I would give you a hug and kiss that you would never forget," he will get it emotionally. You are loving him by expressing your intent to touch him. If he writes you a letter, and in that letter, he tells you something of what is going on in his world and in his mind, he tells you how much he loves you and misses you, then you will get it. You know that to write that letter took time and thought. You hold in your hands the paper that was in his hand. It's not the same as talking over dinner, but it communicates love. Yes, you can love long distance.
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6: 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Daily purchases like coffee, takeout food, online shopping, or impulse buying may seem insignificant, but choosing to eliminate these for a full month may provide hundreds of dollars to pay down debt, build your emergency fund, or save for the future. The challenge also teaches contentment. 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This shift in mindset can reduce financial stress and make it easier to resist unnecessary spending long after September ends. 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And if you're struggling with credit card debt, Christian credit counselors can help. 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
7: Money. 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
12: 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It's Bill.

0: And a warm welcome to the Bill Arnold Show. I'm the Bill Arnold part of that short sentence. So let me ask you something, Wyatt, before we bring on our guest. Do you remember at a staff meeting a couple of weeks ago when the question was asked by Carissa Rogers, our station manager, what content have you had on the show? She was asking all the hosts.
1: Mm-hmm.
0: So Carmen and Susie and I were all kind of paying attention. And she said, what content have you had on the show that you would recommend the whole team listening to? Remember how quickly you and I looked at each other on the Zoom call?
1: We knew exactly what we wanted to point to and direct people towards.
0: And what did we say?
1: Dave Ryerson talking about the Book of Jonah and fairness.
0: Yeah.
1: Which I believe was about a month ago now.
0: Yeah. So you made, Dave, you made the greatest hits in the meeting that week.
2: That's fascinating because in my, 11 years with Northwestern Media, daily they kept trying to change the locks on me. So yeah. That's amazing.
0: Yeah. You've got one of those cute cards that, you know, you just doesn't work anymore. So that, yeah, I understand. I get it. So no, Wyatt and I looked at each other and said, no, what Dave said on fairness just kind of rocked our worlds. It was really good. So we're really glad you're back. We're going to talk about Romans 7 today.
2: Yeah, I want to hit on today's straight gospel. How does that sound, right?
0: Love it.
2: I always laugh because I'll preach a sermon on gospel and a lot of folks will come up and just be like, oh, pastor, loved your message today. And I always laugh. I'm like, because I'm cheating. I'm preaching on the gospel. Like, how awesome is that? You know, nobody does a good job preaching the gospel because the gospel is so awesome that we just get to kind of like be the person that shares the greatest message in the history of mankind, because it's for mankind. And mm-hmm. so I want to just dive into today. Well, let's just say this much, guys. I'm going to absolutely destroy you first today, because then that's when the gospel's most beautiful.
0: Bring it on, right? Schoolboy.
2: That's what I'm saying. So I'm going to, you know, you guys, I don't know if you guys do this where you've kind of got by your nightstand that stack of books that you need to read.
0: Yes.
2: And then you take the top one, you're done, you grab the next one.
0: I got mine all glued together. That way they move as a block.
2: That's a good idea, Bill. I kind of like, I'm stealing that one. Well, and I joined this apprenticeship program and for classical teachers to kind of learn in that and learn what's called the lost tools of writing, going back to how the ancients wrote on rhetoric. And so my list is huge of all the different things that I'm reading. And this gal at our church a few years back had given me this book called The Blind Doctor. Doubt you guys have even heard of it.
0: No.
2: And she'd always ask, she's so sweet, hey, pastor, have you gotten around to reading the book? I'm like, oh, I got the stack. I'm sorry. And finally, the last time she had approached me was about 2 months ago. Pastor, have you read it? And I said, believe it or not, it's now at the top of my stack. And I kind of wonder if she was giving me the check is in the mail, right?
0: You know what I'm saying?
2: And doubting me and stuff. And anyway, as I opened the book, I finished it that weekend because I couldn't put it down. It was an easy read. That's the good news. It was an easy read. And it was one of the most fascinating reads I've ever read. One of the most fascinating biographies. Isn't it great when you guys come across a biography of someone and something you've never heard of before that you're like, how is this not more well known?
0: Mm-hmm.
2: A quick side note, like the Children's Blizzard, if you've never read that, that's so interesting. The blizzard, it's tragic. It killed, I think, 106 kids in the Dakotas, Minnesota, I think Nebraska, I think Montana. It was 1888, I believe. It's tragic, but just an unbelievable story. I mean, there's so much out there that we don't know about. So here I am, and I'm rambling forever, not even getting into the book. So here we go. Okay, so the book is about a doctor named Jacob Bulletin. And this doctor passed the Illinois State medical exam, and he only got one wrong answer on the whole medical exam. He was the top heart and lung specialist in Chicago. He taught at three medical schools, and he diagnosed by touch. And he'd usually, because of that, catch what other doctors missed. And yet this doctor didn't see a single one of his patients. And I actually mean that literally. Not, you know, well, I'm going to see some patients today. No, he didn't see them because he was born blind. A blind doctor.
0: Wow.
2: So Jacob Bulletin, 1888, was born in Chicago. And he's the seventh child in his family, the third that was born blind. You know, and the world was different. Reading this book, man, it was a different place. You know, and it was harsh to people, especially with disabilities. And you know, his mom had tried to enroll him into public school. Principal said, literally, oh, this is no place for blind kids. And basically said, now, you know, their lot in life is already determined. And what had happened one day, his dad was on his way to work, bumped into a guy. The guy he bumped into was a blind guy, that whole stereotypical, but it was literally real, was selling pencils out of a tin cup, you know? And his dad realized that's what's going to become of my sons, because that was the world back then. And he's like, and what dad is going to say? I'm okay with that. Okay. He was not. I don't want this to be the life for my kids, even though the world is determined that's going to be their life. So instead, he sent his kids to the Illinois School for the Blind. By the way, how that happened was crazy. He basically had the principal kidnap his kids to send them to the school for the blind because his wife didn't want them to go there. Like, what kind of world is this? Whole different world. Long story, but I'm not getting into it. But it was fascinating, okay? It's a fascinating read. Anyway, this young doctor, Jacob Bulletin, graduates high school at age 14 as the valedictorian. And he goes back to Chicago now, but guess what? Nobody's going to hire a blind teenager. This is in 1902. Mm-hmm. And so what did he do? He walked the city of Chicago. I know Chicago wasn't as big then as it is now, but it wasn't little either, okay? And yet he walked the city for months, memorizing the neighborhoods, the streetcar lines, and he finally finds work. Guess what his work was that he did?
0: What?
2: A door-to-door salesman.
0: I didn't see that coming.
2: No, exactly. Okay, and the first thing he was selling were matches. Again, different world back then. Then, well, that made some money, but not enough. So then he starts selling brushes. Again, different world. And then lastly, he goes door-to-door selling typewriters, where by the age of 16, he was his company's best salesman.
0: Wow.
2: And every dollar he made went to his family and his dream of practicing medicine. So he goes and he has to fight his way to get into medical school. They literally said, we're just taking your money. I mean, you're not going to pass this. And he just said, give me a chance. And they said, we're not giving you any special favors. Give me a chance. So he does this. He goes through medical school in Chicago. You know, the hard part were some of the exams where you have to identify anatomy. So his mom and some of her friends sewed like diagrams of it so he could feel it and identify the human body based just on that. He graduates with honors at age 24. And in 1912, became the world's first totally blind physician, fully licensed to practice medicine. And he did it with his hands in his ears, which were legendary. For example, during his internship, there was a young woman who had come to them who had been misdiagnosed by three different physicians. They said her illness was psychological, and Dr. Bulletin used his ears, and he diagnosed mitral stenosis, which is a dangerously obstructed heart valve. Just by listening, his own ears, three doctors had missed this.
0: Wow.
2: And by age 30, he was one of the top heart and lung specialists in Chicago. And on top of this then, so he's this highly reputable doctor. He had a heavy load of private patients. He volunteered in Chicago's poorest neighborhoods. He screened recruits during World War I. He gave around-the-clock care through the 1919 influenza pandemic. His speeches were in such demand, he would give as many as four speeches a day at different venues while practicing his full-time practice of seeing patients, as well as teaching at three different medical colleges. Oh, and by the way, amidst all of that, somehow there was still a second in the day, and with that, he started the first Boy Scout troop for blind youth in America.
0: Hmm.
2: Like, wow. I bring all this up for a reason, because that is a pace that nobody could keep up with and do, and he died at age 36 because of it. Literally, his body wore out because he worked so hard. And the reason I tie this story in is what I want to get to today, because Jacob Bulletin overcame, obviously, poverty. He overcame prejudice. He overcame every closed door possible. And he achieved at the time what no blind person had ever achieved. He actually would speak with Helen Keller, like, because the two things that they both accomplished were so much, right? He had healed thousands of people. But guys, when he died at age 36, he was exactly what he was the day he was born. He was still blind. And my point is, because not one of his accomplishments, not one of his acts, honors that he was mentioned for, not one of the extraordinary things that he did in his life could ever change his condition. And I bring that up because achievement and transformation are two different things. And the Christian needs to understand that. Because it's the scenario that as Christians we can live in every day. Achievement and transformation are two different things. I want you to hear that and think about that. Because the sinful condition that we carry, which is called our flesh, and it's that condition that we have with us every single day. It is that condition that has separated us from God. This beautiful world that God has created everything in it to be perfect, and we have this perfect relationship with Him, and all of a sudden sin comes in and it becomes who we are. It creates this chasm between us and God. Nothing can heal that. You can do all you want to build a morally impressive life, and at the end of it all, you are still unable to change your condition before God. And so I want to talk on this today now about really one verse from Paul that I think emphasizes this today. And this one verse talks about this heaviness of all of it. And in this one verse, it's Romans 7:24. Romans chapter 7, verse 24, and Paul writes this, "Wretched man that I am, who will deliver me from this body of death?" Now, if I were to ask you guys there, if you see a verse being said like that, what do you think? How do you think Paul feels when he's writing this?
1: Desperate.
0: Yeah, I would agree with what. Yeah.
2: That's a great description, desperate. "Wretched man that I am, who will deliver me from this body of death?" Because that is exactly what he's crying out. It's, there is no hope. And all throughout chapter 7 of Romans, it is Paul crying out about all of the sins that he lives in. I'm not going to get into the theological debate of whether he's talking his life before Christ or his life after Christ. It doesn't change the fact that this still applies to who we are today as Christians, that we have sin that dwells in us, that consumes us, that controls us, and it has separated us from God. And the reality is we have no hope but to cry out, "Wretched man that I am, who will deliver me from this body of death?" And so I want to pull that out and really look at those two statements there before then we get to the it factor of today's message. Because if I just leave you with that, right, I'm leaving you with Paul's same just bleak heaviness there. But we know there's a gospel message. But again, the gospel shines so beautifully when we sit there and first hold up the "wretched man that I am, who will deliver me from this body of death?" And so I want to look at that first sentence, right? Wretched man that I am. And that desperation, that crying out that we have right there, Paul is lamenting the condition for himself, but we know that applies to all of us. I mean, it's interesting. Just before I got on with you guys, I was sitting here talking to a guy at our church's life coach. We were talking about some ideas, and he said, "You know, the biggest problem that everybody has is we all look in the mirror and we're just like, oh, I'm the worst." I mean, maybe it's just me. Maybe I'm generalizing. Maybe you guys look in the mirror and say, "I'm awesome." Correct me if you do.
0: Quiet on this end.
1: Yeah, I was going to say, we're not going to speak up on that one.
0: Very, very quiet on this end.
2: Guys, why do I hear crickets, you know? Mm-hmm. Because it's true. And that's our struggle right now is like, I don't know anybody that looks in the mirror and says, "Man, I'm awesome." Like, we're just so disappointed just because it's who we are, this wretched self that we are, when we know we could do better, we know the right things to do. Why aren't we doing it? Why do we keep following down paths and patterns that don't work for us? And, you know, Bill, you've mentioned this before. You know, I finished my master's in marriage and family therapy a year and a half ago, and I sit with clients now and couples now, and it's the same battle over and over again, too. It's literally the counseling field wouldn't exist if people would say, "Hey, this is the right thing to do, and I want to do it, I'm going to do it." We don't. For some dumb reason, we get all the stuff gets in the way. And so what we'll do is we'll come back, and I kind of want to examine the stuff that Paul starts getting mad about and some of the stuff that we battle with today in ourselves that would make us cry out, or that should make us cry out, "A wretched man that I am." I think that's the first part we got to hit on. We have to be able to see and acknowledge our sinful condition first.
0: All right, we're going to continue this discussion with Pastor Dave Ryerson in just 90 seconds, while it'll have us right back. Bill.

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5: We believe, and I mean wholeheartedly believe, in the power of prayer. 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
8: We're in Romans chapter 7 today with Pastor Dave Ryerson, and we're looking at verse 24. Wretched man that I am, who will deliver me from this body of death? Great start so far, Dave.
9: Yeah, thank you, Bill. And it's you know, I love what Wyatt had said, and you seconded this, right? It's this desperation that Paul is crying out all throughout this chapter. He's just been writing on this sinful condition that he carries on. And it makes you wonder, like, wait a second, why would Paul be calling out, wretched man that I am, who will deliver me from this body of death? I mean, how can Paul say, wretched man that I am? He wrote the most books of the New Testament. Quick side note, do you know Luke actually wrote more words to the New Testament than Paul did? Paul just had more books.
8: I did know that,
9: okay,
8: yeah.
9: Anyway. No, see, there you go. I was just boring on my part. Wretched pastor that I am. I just give old news. Paul wrote the most books. I mean, think about this, right? He writes the most books in the New Testament. He is the greatest evangelist ever. I mean, Jesus specifically targets him and talks to him and commissions him. I mean, this is a guy that we clearly need to put on the pedestal of one of the greatest human beings ever. And what does he say? Wretched man that I am. Acknowledging his sinfulness, that he's not above this. And so, of course, that would lead us to think now, well, wait, if Paul is that wretched and awful, where does that leave me? Well, I'll tell you what, there's some good news and bad news in this. I want to share with you guys one of the verses that led Paul to cry that out. And it's just a few verses before in Romans chapter 7, verse 19. For I do not do the good I want, but the evil I do not want is what I keep on doing. Ah. No wonder he's frustrated. And aren't you guys that way there the same way as well? Like that you know you should do good at times and you don't, and you know you shouldn't do things at times and you do. And it's so frustrating. And so here's Paul himself even saying that though, that man, I know that's the right thing, but I don't do it. Man, I shouldn't do that, but I do it. And I find that verse both immensely frustrating and also comforting. I mean, it's frustrating because same boat here. You know, that I don't do the good that I know that I should be doing. I do the bad that I know that I shouldn't do. So it's frustrating that that's this sinful human condition that we all have on us, but it's comforting because it isn't just a Dave problem. It isn't just a Bill problem or a Wyatt problem. It's everybody, including the great Paul. And so as frustrated as I am at my behaviors, and I want to just smack myself at times, it isn't just me. Even Paul, the great Paul, is angry at himself that he's stuck in this futile condition. And so at that point, like when I read a verse 19, it just feels futile. Like, oh, well, now what do we do? Okay. And so I think what we do with that is we have to stop and look at this wretched man that I am identity for a second. Because I hate to say it, guys, and everybody listening, if you're in your car, if you've got this on at work, whatever, That's part of your identity. Wretched man. That is part of who you are. You can think I'm a good person all you want, but just because you think it doesn't make it true, because it's not your standard of judgment. It's the standard of God in which we are being judged by, who's holy. So we can't think, well, I'm a good person. Listen, do you do good things at times? Sure. But that doesn't necessarily qualify us as a good person. So we have to eliminate that thought, and we have to accept the wretched man. Now, you also might deny that, well, I'm not a wretched man because I don't hold myself to that law or the standards that the Bible does. And here's what I mean. There's plenty of people, and if anything, maybe outside the Christian circle, certainly they would think this way the world does, that the Bible is antiquated, okay? It's not applicable to modern times. Those were back then. We live in a society, and as our society becomes more humanistic, isn't it, with our naturalist-based, you know, worldview, it would make sense then that we don't accept the fact that we are sinful, that we break the law, because they would say that, you know, the biblical laws are part of a social construct at that time that deferred people from living outside of society's deemed norms for that time. But that grounded humanistic influence that we have now says that, you know, so there is no sin. Instead, it would tell us that we believe that man's morality is constructed by human experience, social consensus, evolutionary usefulness, harm reduction, human flourishing. And so those are what help us determine right or wrong. And if you jump into that camp too, sure, it's going to allow you to say, well, then I'm not really a wretched man. I'm learning as I go, kind of a thing. And then sin becomes a dated concept. But I cannot emphasize enough, you can't live in that world. Because it is plainly clear, as the greatest evangelist in scripture saying, wretched man that I am. You can resist hearing it. Nobody likes to hear there's something wrong with you. But the reality is, there is. And it's super interesting because not a lot of people will walk up and say, I am a wretched sinner. We're all super quick to self-diagnose what's wrong with us. Oh, I have this addiction. I have this condition. I was born this way. This is how I was raised. Okay. And somehow we make that as an acceptable thing, but nobody acknowledges the fact, no, actually, I am truly a wretched and broken sinner. It is part of your identity, but it's not an excuse to stay in that. Because Paul isn't saying, well, if I'm a sinner, it's okay to sin. He's instead crying out this curse that he has in him of being a sinner. And he's not the only one in scripture that makes such a claim on his condition. King David, Psalm 51 says, for I know my transgression and my sin is always before me. Isaiah cried out in 6:5, woe to me, I am ruined, I am a man of unclean lips. Job said of himself in Job 42:6, therefore I despise myself and repent in dust and ashes. Peter said to Jesus, when Jesus called him, go away from me, Lord, I am a sinful man. Jesus talked about a parable of the tax collector in Luke 18:13, and he cries out. He won't even look at the altar, by the way, and he cries out from far away, God have mercy on me, a sinner. And then you listen to Ezra. I love Ezra. I mean, this is a true lament right here. In Ezra chapter 9, he says, oh, my God, I am ashamed and blush to lift my face to you, my God, for our iniquities have risen higher than our heads and our guilt is mounted up to the heavens. Are you guys starting to kind of get where this is going, how we should view ourselves before God?
8: Oh, absolutely.
0: Mm-hmm.
9: But the thing is, all right, it's a point of when we recognize our sinful condition, what we're doing is we're owning it. We're not trying to pass it off. But when we see that we are sinners, we're sinful by nature.

0: about in 1813. It's like he stood at a distance and wouldn't even look up. Like he knew, and he's crying out to God, God, have mercy on me, a sinner. So the first step that I think is essential for Christians to take in your Christian walk is to see your condition as broken and hopeless. That's why Paul stated that right there. And then that's why then he puts that rhetorical question out there next when he says, who will deliver me from this body of death? So he identifies himself, wretched man that I am, and now it's who will deliver me from this body of death? I mean, it's more of a rhetorical statement, like I can't do anything. And this is where, listen, guys, I grew up in the Minneapolis area. I live in Sioux Falls now. I've lived in the Midwest most of my life. I've moved all over the country at times, but majority of my life's been in the Midwest. I love the Midwest. I love Midwest people. I love how Midwesterners think. I thought it was super fascinating. Quick side note, guys, this is kind of funny. During my schoolwork for counseling, one of our classes was multicultural counseling. If I shared this with you before, I apologize, but it was great because we're learning about all the different kind of cultures and the way you approach people and how you talk to them. And yet there was a chapter in this book, a book on Asian culture and Hispanic culture and, you know, all the different parts of the world and stuff. There was literally a chapter for Midwest mindset.
1: I did not hear that. That's hysterical.
0: It was great. And I laughed so hard because for counseling, and its point was like Midwesterners are some tough nuts to crack. You know, because you guys would know this too. I mean, you're in Minnesota right now, and even if you're not from there, you've been around it enough at this point. But you know, in the Midwest, you think to yourself, well, this is a huge mess I've made. I guess it's time to put on my big boy pants and fix this, right? That's how we are. And very pragmatic in our mindset. And I love that about Midwest. We're very pragmatic in our mindset. We see a problem, we fix it. And so for me, actually, coming even from a Midwestern Lutheran church, I'd be remiss not to point out then how this inability to save yourself from the body of death, that was actually Luther's early life as a monk. Luther, believe it or not, hated the word, the righteousness of God. We think, what do you mean? It's so beautiful. But because he actually read that to mean it's the standard by which God punishes all sinners. So think about that, you guys. If in Judgment Day you have to walk up to the throne of God and his judgment for you is based on his righteousness, you're toast.
1: Okay, totally.
0: We have no chance. We have no hope, nothing. And so that's why Luther hated that term, because he felt like it was this bar of absolute shame that we have to step up to, knowing that we can't ever match it. It's terrible. And so he even felt that God added to our afflictions by the gospel. Like, isn't that amazing to be so frightened of the gospel? Because you're like, it's piling on almost. Okay, so Luther was so tormented by all this that he tried as hard as humanly possible to make himself righteous before God. Luther would hold fasts, he'd hold vigils. He would do hours-long confessions. He would punish himself even. Luther was known to spend up to 6 hours at a time in a confessional. He would try to hearken back to even minor thoughts of actions that he might have had just in case. Right? I'm not kidding you by this either. Luther's mentor and his confessor, Johann von Staupitz, actually has this direct quote that he said to Luther. He said, look here. If you expect Christ to forgive you, come with something to forgive, maybe parricide or blasphemy or adultery instead of all these peccadilloes, which are minor, unimportant things. And mm-hmm. I just thought it was great. He's literally telling Luther, stop bugging Jesus with the minor stuff. Go do real sins. I mean, it wasn't, you know, actually telling him to, but was literally talking about, like, because Luther was so obsessed with what can I do to save myself? This whole hung up on Paul's cry out here of who will deliver me from this body of death? Because, and if you put yourself in his position, think about this, guys. If you know that imminent death and judgment await you, and there's nothing you can do to help you measure up to God's righteousness, of course you're going to live a life absolutely terrified of what's coming next. And so that became what he was obsessed with. But that's what will happen if you think that you can work your own salvation out. Because if you think that you can work your own salvation out, here's the deal, you guys. You're either in complete denial and you're not understanding you can't do it, or what's going to happen if you think you can work your own salvation out is you're going to end up walking the same path of despair as Luther initially started down. Because if heaven or hell is on the line here, Yeah, you'd probably be full of despair then that your righteousness does not

0: match that of the judge. And so you're going to keep trying harder and trying harder, and you're never going to match up. And so when we come back from that, I want to kind of look into this then a little bit about why I titled the sermon what I had done it called Remade, Not Improved. Because improving yourself isn't the answer. You can't do it. You need to be remade. And this is where Christ comes in.
1: Very good. All right. Pastor Dave Ryerson is our guest, and we're going to take a short break and be right back.
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5: When a mom has preschoolers at home, it can be really hard to find time to spend in God's Word. 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
6: Remember that this season won't last forever. It's so important to keep our personal time with the Lord during these years. But you can't always predict the time and the place. When my children were small, I taped up verses on cabinets and over the sink and even on the dash of the car. It was a lot easier to memorize that way.
5: That reminds me of Deuteronomy 6 that talks about God's commands and then says, "You shall bind them as a sign on your hand. You shall write them on the doorposts of your house and on your gates." What could you do practically to keep your attention focused on the Word of God? Like that one mom, you may even want to post some verses to the dash of your car. With Seeking Him, I'm Nancy DeMoss Wagelmuth.
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1: I'm back with Pastor Dave Ryerson. We're in Romans chapter 7 today, doing a great job, Dave. You know, during the break, I was thinking about this little phrase I came up with. I think I came up with it, but in conversations with people, I sometimes want to let them know that at least understand the lie before you die. You know, people who are resisting Jesus. I said, well, understand the lie. You can't, by any amount of good works, get to heaven. And if you think you can, that's the lie.
0: Bill, that's why I rail so much against when I hear people say, well, they're a good person, or I'm a good person.
1: Yeah. Yeah. Understand the lie, because that's not going to make it.
0: There's this weird belief, and I don't know where it's out there somewhere, that somehow there's this grand cosmic scale that has all the bad you've done, and then on the other side is all the good, and if the good comes out ahead, then you're a good person, and you get to go into the, you know, eternal bliss. And at least I know this much. On the path of Christianity, that cosmic scale doesn't exist. And frankly, I'm glad it doesn't, because Paul is crying out, wretched man that I am. Here's a guy that devoted majority of his life and died as a martyr for God. I mean, his good outweighs his bad. And even he's like, no, it's not. You know, I had a pastor friend tell me this one time. He goes, yeah, I challenge my congregation. If you think you're a good person, I'd like you to write down every thought you have and post it on social media for the next month. And he's like, people are like, yep, you're right. I'm not a good person.
1: Yeah. Right?
0: And And Bill, I think your point is with this too. It's not to rail on people. You know, some kind of coaches will, you know, I believe in you, tear a player down before you build them back up again. That's not really what this is about, okay? It's just recognizing, I love your description there, like acknowledging the lie. It's the lie of Satan, because this helps you understand, oh, I don't need God. That's what it comes down to. And that's why I said I titled my sermon on this Remade, Not Improved. Mm-hmm. Satan's going to tell you just be a little bit better. Okay. But I want you guys to think about this now. Okay. Do you think eternity is going to be based on such trivial efforts like, well, maybe I'll watch a little less porn, or maybe I shouldn't partake in office gossip. Maybe I'll read my Bible a little more. Like, those aren't bad things, but when it comes to your eternal destination and you're standing before God, those little things aren't going to accomplish anything. You feel good about yourself in the moment, but it's not like that now the gates are opening thing. Hey, thanks for watching a little less porn. Welcome on in. Right? We need to get that stuff out of our lives entirely, because nothing that you can do can deliver yourself from this body of death. Let's just own that right now. And that was why I kind of brought up that thing about Dr. Bulletin. I mean, it was, I don't know if I've ever met a human being more dedicated, more gifted, more talented, that did more incredible things with his life, and yet it couldn't change his condition. We as believers cannot change our sinful condition no matter how hard we work. And that's why, guys, I wanted to hit to you why I said there was an it factor to today's section, right? It's just, we had to establish this wretched man that I am. You got to know that's who you are. And you got to know who will deliver me from this body of death. That rhetorical question was crying out, nobody, I can't do it. And then it hits me with, I think, what should be the most known verse in the Bible. Of course, everybody would say John 3:16, because it explains the gospel and everything. But I think what should be the most known verse for all Christians is verse 25. Here, verse 24 again, wretched man that I am, who will deliver me from this body of death? Listen to the shift now that it takes. Thanks be to God through Jesus Christ, our Lord. So then I myself serve the law of God with my mind, but with my flesh, I serve the law of sin. Right here he is at a point of absolute desperation, crying out like that I'm awful and who's going to save me? And then thanks be to God through Jesus Christ, our Lord. Paul's entire chapter was lamenting his hopeless condition. And then boom, there it comes. The it factor, the recognition that all the misery that I've been talking about at this point, all the misery that he was writing about in this, about the despair of his wretched condition, the futility of trying to be a better you, you know, if I can just be this, in this hopeless pursuit that we would have of ever trying to do enough good deeds to save ourselves. Like Paul's saying, we need something, and here's what it is. Who will deliver me? What's the next line? Thanks be to God through Jesus Christ, our Lord. And I get the sense that Paul was super stoked to write that line. Like, you almost get the feeling that as he's writing, he's like, oh, I can't wait to get there. Can't wait to get there. Cause like he's building towards it because, you know, if people don't know this about the ancient languages, like there wasn't punctuation in the languages. Everything was kind of put together. And yet almost every single Bible has a thanks be to God through Jesus Christ, our Lord, exclamation point. It's almost as if every biblical interpreter realized that and was sensing Paul's excitement and emphasis of thanks be to God through Jesus Christ, our Lord. And I think it's this overwhelming joy from Paul that, you know what, salvation isn't up to me. Think about that for a moment. If you have this incurable condition that dooms you, and somebody comes along to save you, like, wouldn't that be a huge thank you with a ton of exclamation points? And it's not only that, but Paul's acknowledging, and we need to acknowledge this too, like, it's what Jesus is saving you from and what he's saving you to. And when you see those as well, like, that's even more exclamation points that we should put at the end of that. Because the first thing is, you are being saved from hell. And what hell is it a place that Jesus, Peter, John, they all described in scripture, like, this is a place that is prepared for Satan and his demons. It is a place of punishment for the wicked. It's a place for all those that have rejected Christ. So first off, you are being saved from that. Okay, that's a huge thanks be to God in itself, because of Jesus, you're forgiven from your sins and you don't have to fear going to hell anymore. Already, that's that huge thing, okay? It's like, wow, thanks be to God for this, that I don't have to worry about hell anymore. And by the way, just to reiterate, if you're kind of like, well, are you sure that's what he means? Friends, let me just jump over then to the next verse that he writes. Now it switches over to chapter 8, but there weren't chapters back then. Literally after the line of Paul saying, thanks be to Jesus Christ, he writes in what we would have as Romans 8, chapter 1. Romans chapter 8, verse 1, the very first thing then now he says, there is therefore now no condemnation for those who are in Christ Jesus. Isn't that amazing? Thanks be to God through Jesus Christ our Lord. Therefore, there is no condemnation now for those who are in Christ. I think that's just absolutely spectacular that we have that assurance now, that sinful condition, that wretched condition that I am. And it's like, who will save me? Oh, there's no condemnation now because of Jesus. So that's what you're being saved from. And here's what you're being saved to then. If you actually go further down then in Romans chapter 8, so you can tell Paul is building on this theme now of what we're being saved to. He goes and says this in Romans chapter 8, 16 and 17, the Spirit himself bears witness with our spirit that we are children of God. And if children, then heirs. Heirs of God and fellow heirs with Christ, provided we suffer with him in order that we might be glorified with him. Now, there's plenty of books that have been written about heaven. There are scholars that have spent an immense amount of time researching the Bible's description of heaven. So for me to throw out some kind of, you know, vapid descriptor of heaven, that won't do it any justice, all right? I just want you to focus on what Paul said here, because I don't even know what it means. Again, I don't want to give just some little shallow descriptor of, oh, it's going to be like really pretty and smell nice. I mean, come on, that doesn't do any good, okay? What Paul says here is this. He says, you are heirs with Christ. Christ's heavenly kingdom is there for you. This is an eternal kingdom, and it is promised to be ruled with righteousness and justice. It is a kingdom where all sin and pain and chaos, the kind of nonsense we encounter every day, the kind of stuff that makes us the wretched man that I am, that will never again exist. Everything is remade, and it's just what Christ does for you when you accept Jesus as your Lord and Savior. And that makes you then a child of God and an heir with Christ? That stuff doesn't make sense. No wonder he's saying, thanks be to God, right? Through Jesus Christ our Lord. So spectacular when we get to that verse.
1: That's so good, Dave.
0: Like I said, it's gospel. It's exciting, isn't it?
1: It is so exciting.
0: Mm-hmm. Yes.
1: Yeah.
0: Guys, we have to see our sinful condition, because when we do, the cross becomes more beautiful. You know, off air, Wyatt asked me a great question. And this is a side note. There might be other therapists or scholars or whatever that could disagree with this. I just thought this was really poignant. And I want your audience to hang on to this. It was something my supervisor had told me during my internship, my clinical internship. My supervisor, PhD in psychology, he's brilliant. Man knows the Bible, loves Jesus like you wouldn't believe, okay? And he's brilliant. And he said, Dave, there's a difference between guilt and shame. And maybe these are just his words, okay? So I don't want somebody to hold me to it, but I do think it was really powerful. And he says, guilt is how you feel when you did something wrong. We all have guilt. He said, shame is when you feel there's something wrong with you. And he said, the second I hear shame in a client, we stop doing everything we're doing and we address that shame. Because when you have been made right by Christ, there is nothing wrong with you. I mean, you guys get what I'm saying. Like, we have a sinful condition, but it's like, it's Satan that's telling you there's something wrong with you, because it's his way of telling you you're not redeemable. And that's why he wants to rip that shame out of people, because everything we have just stated here, when if Paul is crying out, wretched man that I am, we are not redeemable of anything we can do ourselves, but yet because of God and his goodness, what he's done for us in Christ, sees us as redeemable. So if you hang on to that shame that says, again, guilt is I did something wrong. I can be ashamed of my actions, of course, but shame is there is something wrong with me. No, because that was your believing then that you're not redeemable, and that is not true. Christ has come for all of us in that sense. And so it's an absolutely just incredible thing that we can get to in all of this, and this beautiful work that God has done for us. And here's the thing. I want you to listen to what Christ has done for you. If you ever want to think that you're not redeemable, therefore, in 2 Corinthians 5, 17, therefore, if anyone is in Christ, he is a new creation. The old has passed away. Behold, the new has come. So you can't sit there and ever think, I'm beyond saving. I'm too broken. In Christ, you are a new creation. That is your new definition now. No wonder it all fits into the thanks be to God. He's made me a new creation. And then you get verse 18 and 19 and hear this. Remember the who will save me from this body of death? Like who? Verse 18 and 19 of 2 Corinthians 5. All this is from God, who through Christ reconciled us to himself and gave us the ministry of reconciliation. That is, in Christ, God was reconciling the world to himself, not counting their trespasses against them, and entrusting to us the message of reconciliation. What are you guys hearing there? It's just beautiful. It's God doing all of the work.
1: Yeah, it's beautiful. It really is. All right, Dave, let's take one more break. We'll be back with Pastor Dave Ryerson. If you have a question or comment, probably have time for that. Send it over on the text line, 877-933-2484. Be right back.
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1: Having a great study with Pastor Dave Ryerson on Romans chapter 7, verse 24. Dave, it's been great study so far. Thank you for bringing this content to us.
0: Yeah, it's fine. It's always, do I have to come give the gospel message? Fine, whatever.
1: Yeah.
0: It's so beautiful to be able to share that what God has done for us to remove this curse of sin that we have brought upon ourselves that we can't do anything about, that Christ would come down to this earth, pay the price for that sin. And it's amazing that he does that. And so that's our joy as the believer that drives us every day. And I want to add one quick part before I close on, and what do you do with this? Okay. And that is, the second half of this, when Paul cries out, thanks be to God through Jesus Christ, the Lord, he then says, so then I myself serve the law of God with my mind, but with my flesh, I serve the law of sin. And this is just that it's the frustrating part of wretched man that I am. It's the frustrating part of why do I do the bad? Why don't I do the good kind of stuff? Know this, friends. There's this thing in Christianity where we are both. We are both saint and sinner. And so you can hear wretched man that I am, but take comfort that you're a new creation, but you're still wretched man that I am, but you're new, you know what I mean? Like it's there. So what I like to say is now, well, you're still a knucklehead, but you're one with hope. Right. That's how I like to see it. Yeah. And so it's like, oh, okay. So what do we do with all this? That's where I was late. Like, you hear the gospel message. And I think what you need to do with this as believers, we have to shift our focus away from trying to be a better Christian. And we have to start living as a thankful Christian. Think about if every day you stopped and said, thanks be to God through Jesus Christ, our Lord. Be thankful in everything you do. I don't mean just like, hey, thanks God that I have a good wife and a nice dog and this and this. Okay, no, I mean, see the goodness of God that is all around you all the time. Stop and think about how we live in the world today, right? Like, the world doesn't really make a lot of sense, but yet it doesn't matter because you have the goodness of God all around you. You have the goodness of God that has done for you what you could never do. Why would you not want to just wake up every day and live in that? But it's kind of bizarre because this is how we live in the world today, right? Like, picture you're standing out on the deck and the sun is beautiful. The skies are clear. There's no breeze, no bugs, no humidity. It's like 75 degrees out and you're loving it. And right next to you is a pool that's just filled with all this muck. And this pool is actually a pool filled with chaos and anxiety and it's turmoil, or what we like to call social media. Why in the world would you jump into that pool and let that muck engulf you when by being outside of it, you're enjoying all the beauty? And my point is, why do we jump into this, the chaos and turmoil of the world, when every day you can say, no, I'd rather just stay thankful to God and stay out of the muck that wants to take my eyes off of that. So every day, just say to yourself, thanks be to God through Jesus Christ, our Lord. And that thanks being knowing that what God has done for you in Christ, that wretched man that I am, who will save me from this body of death? Jesus will. And he stepped in to do it. That's the thanks that we should have. And the second thing is then, and I think this is the an important thing as well. And I hear too many churches make this mistake where they tell you that, oh, you know, you need to come broken. God accepts you for who you are. Now, I love the sentiment behind that. Because it does. It helps everybody understand you don't need to be perfect to come into church. You don't need to be perfect for God to accept you and love you. I mean, I just spent all, you know, half this day talking about how broken you are, right? But we can't leave it hang there that God accepts you as broken and then just leave it as that. I mean, Jesus said in Matthew 9:12, it's a, you know, famous saying that he talked about this when the religious leaders asked why he sat with all the sinners and the lowlifes, you know, the icky people. And when Jesus heard it, he said, those who are well have no need of a physician, but those who are sick. And so what we have to understand as believers is the church is a hospital. So the broken are always welcome in the church. But why did the broken go to the hospital? Well, the doctor doesn't sit there and say, yep, you're broken. You can stay here now. The whole reason you go is to get healthy. Now, it doesn't mean that once you accept Jesus, you are healed in the sense of you're healthy, you'll never sin again. No, but what I'm saying is you just can't stay in that state of brokenness and sinfulness. You go to the hospital to start getting better. We're never going to be fully healed on this side of heaven. But what it is we have the reminder of Jesus that even though on this earth we won't be fully healed, one day we will be fully healed. Okay? And so don't stay in your brokenness. Understand it's who you are, but say, Lord, if my thankfulness to Christ, help me get out of this. Help me live more for you, okay? And the third thing that I want to encourage you guys to do then is enjoy the healing process. Enjoy the process of becoming healed, of becoming this new person that's healing up the old broken you. That's the sanctification journey. And what you doing that by starting every day and just saying, and I mean literally, you start every day when you wake up. I'm just saying if that's your mindset, because that's you joyously overcoming the wretched man that is in you. Because you're never going to defeat the wretched man. And I'm saying if you're thankful to God, then you stop trying. Does this mean I'm saying you should stop trying to not sin? Well, how's that worked for you so far, trying to not sin? It hasn't, right? The I have to get better mindsets. How's that working for you? It's not. Because what you're doing then is you're making sanctification a work. And the second you make sanctification a work, you're going to go back into this whole cycle again that we've spent the whole first part of this talking about. Well, I just had to be a better me and then I'll be more acceptable to God. But the more acceptable you try to be to God, the higher his standard is and the more wretched you realize. And then how can I ever be saved, right? That's my point. You're going to exhaust yourself. The joyous journey of sanctification is this. You go back to the thanks be to God part. Instead of the I have to work harder part. And you notice what that does? Now that shifts your focus from the wretch that you are instead to the goodness of God. And when you focus on the goodness of God, you are focused on Christ more. And when you look to Christ with a heart of gratitude more, the further you're going to get from the wretched man. He's still there, but now you don't do the good that you ought to do because you have to do it because of your love and gratitude towards God. And again, guys, like I said, Dr. Bulletin did amazing things in his life, but he was never going to change his condition. You can do all the amazing things in your life you want. You can never change your condition. And so instead, my thought is just encourage you. Your condition changes when you live the life that says, thanks be to God through Jesus Christ, our Lord. When you recognize your sinfulness, you recognize you can't do anything about it. And all you do is you just give your life over to Christ and just let your eyes and your thankfulness being fixed on him, your thankfulness to him, let that lead and guide your life. And it's amazing how that's the transformation that really brings you into that incredibly healing relationship with Christ.
1: So Dave, Romans 7, kind of in a nutshell, would be, that I think I understand what is right and I want to do what is right, but I can't do this in my own power.
0: No.
1: Who will rescue me? Mm-hmm.
0: And it's the thanks be to God at that point. And yeah. Then when you see he's rescued me, notice how that's going to transform your life, that gratitude.
1: Amen.
0: Right?
1: Yeah. So good. Dave, once again, thank you so much for doing the show. Always great to have you on.
0: Thanks, guys.
1: Yeah. Pastor Dave Ryerson has been our guest. We will take a short break and be back with more in just a minute.

0: If you want to describe to someone what love is, it may be best to point to who love is. Because the truth is, God is love. 1 John 4, verse 8 says this, "Whoever does not love does not know God, because God is love." In God's word, when opening the Bible, this is made clear. For you and those you love. Connecting faith to life, Faith Radio.
1: God speaks to me all the time, and I find sometimes I want to say, God, my day is so busy. How could you ask me to do one more thing? When really, the things my day was busy with were not God's things, but my things. So I love the gentle nudges to be focused more on His ministry than on my own personal needs and wants.
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3: Did you know that God is always on the move, always moving His purposes forward, even if you can't see Him? You can trust Him. This is Susie Larson with another Grow and Go moment, helping you to discover and enjoy what God wants to do in and through you. In the book of Luke, chapter 8, verse 48, we read this, "Daughter," He said to her, "your faith has made you well. Go in peace." I wish I knew her name. We know her as the woman with the issue of blood. Her story moves me to tears and inspires me to courage. She hemorrhaged for 12 years. If she lived in our day, she would have at least received compassion. She not only endured chronic illness, body odor, fatigue, and financial brokenness, but she was also painfully shunned by society. She had to yell, "unclean, unclean," when others were nearby so that no one would defile themselves by touching her. I'm sure she had many days of discouragement and defeat. But one day, she heard Jesus was in town. And that day, she tossed aside her labels and social stigmas. She pressed through the crowd with persistence and faith. The throng of people pressed up against her and jostled her. But then she grabbed a fistful of Jesus' robe and everything changed. Sheer power surged down her arm, throughout her body, and no doubt made her cheeks flush. She was instantly healed. Jesus stopped in his tracks to find out who touched him with that kind of faith. He wanted her to know that she hadn't taken healing from him. He'd freely given it to her. Do not give up hope, friend. Keep pressing in. Today just might be the day. In fact, tell your soul, my breakthrough is on its way. Today might be the day. This is Susie Larson with another Grow and Go moment. For more resources, go to growandgotoday.com.
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5: 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Maybe not Christian cats, but actually, I would not agree with that idea. Your culture will find you. And so I think we need to do everything we can to prepare ourselves to live in the real world as followers of Jesus Christ. And so our idea is to infiltrate culture.
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7: Money. 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
12: Hi, this is Bill. I thought this interview was so good, I wanted you to hear it again. So enjoy.
13: All right, you're doing a great job. As a matter of fact, I want to speak to your supervisor.
14: Well, you are my supervisor, Bill.
13: Oh, I didn't know that. Well, let's start the show.
15: Oh, don't you know, it's the Bill Arnold Show. It's Bill.

0: And a warm welcome to the Bill Arnold Show. Thanks for joining me today. We're going to talk about what happens when a storm changes your plans. Do you have a storm going on in your life? Do you, maybe you've just gone through one and you know that plans do change. We're going to talk to Pastor David Miles and Wyatt Morrell. This is going to be the Monday afternoon mix. And gentlemen, welcome. This is going to be a great hour.
1: Looking forward to it.
2: Yeah, I am as well.
0: All right, Wyatt, what are the odds that David planned the exact thing I planned for the same day? What are the odds of that?
2: I don't even want to try and calculate it, yes. Bill. It's pretty incredible.
0: I planned on talking about Acts 27 today, and that's what David shows up with today is Acts 27. So this should be a good hour.
1: It should be.
0: This is as much show prep as I've done for a guest that I had no idea what he was going to talk about. So get us started, David.
1: Well, you know, the question is, have you ever had a plan that made perfect sense and then this thing with four letters called life started happening?
2: More than once.
1: More than once.
2: For me.
0: Indeed. Me as well.
1: Yeah. And that's one of the things, like, what happens when, you know, life kind of, you know, throws you a curveball or throws you a storm and things kind of get your apple cart gets more than upset, you know? And I don't know about you guys. I know sometimes I began to try to wonder and figure it out.
0: Mm-hmm.
1: And there's this thing called fear that kind of comes into plan, you know, when our plans actually stop working because we're kind of like, okay, now what are we going to do? Like, what? Okay, I thought this, and now it's a question mark or it's an unknown. And it kind of brings us to today's passage. It's, you know, Paul's on his way to Rome to meet with Caesar. He's actually going there for, you know, his trial with Caesar. And, you know, they had a destination, an itinerary, a journey that was all planned. And they got behind on their plan to leave in Acts 27, verse 13. But they continue to press ahead with their plan. And, you know, Paul has some helpful reminders for us, and God's word has the helpful reminders for us when life doesn't necessarily go according to our plan. It doesn't mean that there's not a plan, and it may just be that we don't see it or understand it at the moment.
0: Mm. I do find it interesting that Paul, being a Roman citizen, had some legal protections, and if he was going to be tried in Judea, he wouldn't have gone well, so he formally appeals to Caesar, so that's why he's on that ship to Rome. And yet it's even God already told Paul in Acts 23:11, you must also testify in Rome. So it's interesting, Paul wasn't really just merely trying to save his own skin. He already had a message from God.
1: Yeah.
0: Pretty powerful.
1: That is really powerful, you know. And, you know, coming into Acts 23, you know, it's in Acts 21 that he's, you know, in the courtyard and some people say, oh, here's this guy who is causing all this problem and he brought a Gentile into the temple. And like, they literally had to call in like everybody to spare him because the people were ready just to take him out.
0: Yeah. And the fact that the storm, David, is not taking Paul off his path. The storm is happening to Paul while he is in God's plan. And I think that's something that hit me on the head. It's like, of course, the storm is happening while Paul is in God's plan. Because that's what happens with us. The storms in our life, this is God's plan, even though we don't like it.
2: We're exactly where he wants us.
0: Thank you. Yes.
1: Yeah. And sometimes, truth be told, we don't like it.
0: No, that is so true.
1: Mm-hmm. We don't necessarily like storms, but storms are a part of life.
0: And we can't control storms, and we like to be able to control things. As control freaks, we like to be in control.
1: Yeah, and I mean, like, there's some things in life that, you know, you feel pretty comfortable with, and then there's some things that feel kind of outside your element. And I remember one time I was in North Dakota, I was out biking, and I was, you know, going on a long cycling ride, and the weather turned unfavorable. Mm-hmm. And then it started, you know, thundering, and then it started lightning, and the winds were whipping up, and I'm in the middle of a field, and I'll tell you, I was praying because I was just like, oh my goodness, this is like, I'm in the middle of, and I'm watching lightning strike around me.
0: And yeah. Is this in the book or is this the movie version? This sounds like a movie, doesn't it? Well,
1: it felt like a bad movie. It definitely was a prayer time because it was. I mean, I was several, like I was a good chunk of miles away from my destination.
0: Wow.
1: The weather had turned really bad. And I mean, you know, I was pretty alert, you know, when you're driving and you're seeing lightning and you're hearing thunder and the wind is blowing and you're not sure, you know, what's about to happen, if you're going to have a tornado, a storm, something like that. But I did bike myself, and I definitely had a good conversation with the Lord, you know, because like in a storm like that, you have no control.
0: Yeah, and the storm was very real, and your circumstances looked less than ideal, but you were praying and trusting and having hope, which a lot of people don't have hope.
2: Well, let me ask you something, David. Before that storm hit and you were on your bike, were you praying or talking to God in that moment? Like before the storm came up and the lightning's going on around you, were you having conversation with him or praying to him before that?
1: Yeah.
2: You were.
1: I'd been on a bike ride and I was like listening. I think this was a time when I was going through like Luke 15 and I was looking at like prodigal God and looking at the, you know, the divine drama of the father's heart and looking at the younger son, the father, and the elder son, you know, and I probably was also just kind of listening to music and jamming.
2: And I'm willing to guess that posture, that conversation and prayer quickly changed, though, from that to a, God, I need your protection and safety right now. I need your deliverance. I need you in this moment, correct? Because you don't know what's going to happen. And so my point in asking you that and what I'm about to say is sometimes we're put in those storms or that season of life to depend on God. It's the only way he can get our attention sometimes is to say, hey, you need to look to me in these circumstances. And that's painful. And you know, we don't want to go through that. And I'm going through storms in my life right now. And I don't necessarily see the good in it yet, but I know that there's going to be good on the other side of that. I can trust in him. But yeah, sometimes we need to experience that or face those storms so we truly turn our attention and dependence towards him.
1: Yeah. And I think like one of the things I remember in a book by Elaine Yu, it was a book on procrastination. And in the chapter, it talked about why it was difficult for people to make changes. And they said, if you touch your hand, there is this phenomenon called just noticeable difference. Like if you touch your hand, you feel that it registers in about 500 to 600 milliseconds. But they said fear registers in 14 milliseconds.
0: Ooh.
1: So by the time you recognize fear, it's already hit you as a stimulus and is already gone, you know? And so there is like in that storm, knowing God, but still having like real fear. Like this is like, you know, wow. I mean, like, some people say don't scare me with heaven, but I was definitely like concerned about the weather. And I definitely was talking with the Lord. I was like, God, this is something, you know? And my little legs were carrying me as quickly as possible. And then I was like, you know, I'm on this little bike and get struck by lightning. That's going to be, I might actually end up with an afro then. It just would be momentarily. It's a crispy one. So, but all that to say is even the fact of knowing the Lord, like you say, why we can find ourselves in situations where our reaction, our response is fear.
2: Mm.
1: And it's that fear of the unknown.
2: Right. It's good.
1: And I guess before like going on this, sometimes people feel kind of, they'll feel like, oh, you know, they'll kind of beat themselves up on it. And one of the things that's really interesting about fear is in Genesis chapter 3, after they eat the fruit, God is walking through the garden and he says, Adam, where are you? Like God knew he was where he was at. And Adam said, what? I hid myself because I was afraid. So one of the first negative emotions besides shame introduced in scripture is fear. And you see constantly the disciples and even us in our lives experiencing fear and Jesus showing up. Do not fear. It is I. you know. Don't let your hearts be troubled. You believe in God, believe all. So all those various ways that Jesus would show up and he'd speak his peace to us in the midst of our fear, it's also taking the time to be quiet and even to listen, even in the midst of a storm.
0: Fear is a pretty complicated subject.
1: It is.
0: Jesus calms the storm, and they were afraid because of the storm. Then Jesus calms the storm, and now they're even more afraid. Who is this? Even with Jesus in the boat, they're afraid.
1: And
0: their fear doesn't go away.
1: You know, these aren't just like, you know, chill, kind of happy. Like, these are like fishermen.
0: They know the seas.
1: They know the seas.
0: Yeah.
1: You know, so they, you know, this is like no, and so when they're fearful, you know, that's something. Mm-hmm. And that's kind of what happens in the story with Acts 27 as well. You know, they hit a storm, and it just grows in its intensity, because in chapter 27, verse 12, it talks about how they weren't able to reach the harbor of Crete because they were facing a southwestern and northwestern type of wind. And then in verse 13, it says, now when the south wind blew gently, okay? But then you get to 14, it says, but soon a tempestuous wind called a northeaster struck. And as you continue to go through the passage, it's like, you know, they had this horrible storm and basically they're throwing everything overboard.
0: Yeah, they had gone days without seeing the sun or the stars.
1: And I love that Acts is honest enough to say at the end of verse 20 on that part, when neither sun nor stars appeared for many days and no small tempest laid on us, all hope of our being saved was at last abandoned.
2: Wow.
0: Pretty desperate situation. A lot of people listening have felt the very same way. Maybe as early as today. God bless you if that's you.
2: Mm-hmm.
0: If you are in that kind of dire situation where you don't feel like you have hope, or you don't feel that there's a solution, because God is the solution, and he will be, and he will come alongside you, whatever you're going through right now. Just trust as best you can, because like I said a little bit earlier, this storm wasn't taking Paul off of the path that God had for him. The storm was happening while Paul was in the middle of the path that God laid out for him.
2: Mm. And that's where I think it's important to go back to scripture too, in these moments where you feel like it's hopeless and you've abandoned that idea of hope or that something can come from this. And one of my favorites that I've memorized is Proverbs 3 verses 5 and 6. Trust in the Lord with all your heart. Do not lean on your own understanding. In all your ways acknowledge him and he will make straight your path. If you think about the situation they're in, they haven't seen the sun or the stars. If they're trusting themselves and what they know and what they can see, well, yeah, of course, all hope is going to be abandoned in that situation. But if you trust in God and you have full belief that he is on the throne and in control, even when it looks bleak, he's going to make your path straight and you'll get through to the other side one way or another. I don't know what that's going to look like depending on the situation you're in, but you can be comforted by that truth knowing that he is on the throne and you can trust in him.
1: Mm-hmm.
0: David, you bring up a great question, and the question is, it's not how do I keep my plan from falling apart? Maybe it's who am I when my plans fall apart?
2: Mm.
0: That's a great question.
1: It is, because unbeknownst, you know, in life we kind of, God's gifted us the ability to sometimes categorize things. I can't remember the exact number, but I think like we have some 5 billion neurosynapses really a day. Like our brains are super, super active. And so it's overload. So sometimes for good and sometimes for not so good, we can truncate things down into more, you know, categorical ways to kind of go with things. And so unbeknownst until like God kind of kicks the props out, or when you're in a situation where everything's not, you don't realize how many different things you find your identity in.
2: Hmm.
1: And even good things. You know, and it's like, who are you without all of those labels?
2: It's a question I think we all should be asking ourselves and taking very seriously.
0: We've seen it all around us. We see accomplished athletes, and when their career is over, they don't know who they are. Or a business person who's been very successful, and then they leave the company, and then they don't know what to do anymore. They're not as important in the eyes of, they don't think they're that important anymore, and they start to crumble.
2: Yeah. A lot of people think what they do or what you're doing is who you are. And, you know, there's a big, big distinction there between the two, who you are and then what you do. So.
1: It's interesting in our culture, though. I mean, like, especially, you know, this is with all people, but this does happen with guys, that usually one of the first questions that they're eventually going to get to is, so what do you do? You know, and so there's so much. We swim in a soup of expectations, or sometimes a sludge of expectations, and we don't even realize it. And so we can find our identity in things like, you know, being son, husband, father, pastor, teacher, you know, co-host, athlete, you know, scholar, bookworm, gardener, all these different things like that. And it's when we begin to lose those things, or when those things actually begin to change in our life, like there's a real kind of, okay, who am I?
2: Yeah.
1: I mean, like, who am I? And I mean, like, and I want to, you know, have a place where we can be real, because sometimes we're asking that question knowing all of the theological right things. You know, I was at a men's prayer event at the beginning of the month, and we were talking about some things, and I brought up the thing that God help us to not just be theological Christians and practical atheists. You know, I mean, Wyatt, as a teen, I remember people writing Proverbs 3:5-6, trust in the Lord with all your heart, lean not on your understanding, and all his ways acknowledge him, and you will make your path straight.
2: Yeah.
1: You realize how hard that really is?
2: Oh, yeah. If you actually, it is one thing to say that and to write it down on like a shoe or in your Bible or somewhere, but to actually live it out, oh, that's a whole nother thing. Absolutely.
1: Yeah.
0: And you write stuff on a shoe?
2: Some people do, buy, like an athlete, for example, okay, like a Bible verse on a shoe, or like a wristband. That's where I was going. I didn't explain it very well.
0: But. No. But that's the statement you're trying to live out. But it's a very hard one to live out.
2: Yeah, it's easy to write it down.
0: Gotcha.
2: Or for me to come on this show and say it. But living it out, as we know, Bill and David, completely different.
0: Amen to that.
2: Whole other story.
0: All right, we'll take a short break and be right back with the Monday Afternoon Mix. Pastor David Miles, Wyatt Morrell, and I will continue our discussion of when the storm changes your plan. We'll be right back.
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0: We're We're back with the Monday afternoon mix. Pastor David Miles and Wyatt and I talking about the dramatic story of Paul's voyage to Rome as a prisoner. And it seems like, if you think about it, it feels like there's a big shipwreck story in it, and there is, but there's something much deeper than that.
1: Yeah.
0: I mean, you can have the ship lost, but don't confuse that with your life.
1: And I think it's actually maybe important here to just kind of give the context, because we know context, without context, you can proof text, you know, without proper exegesis, people can do eisegesis where they want to add things in. You know, so I'm just going to read briefly these verses. So Acts 27:13 starts off, it says, "Now when the south wind blew gently, supposing that they had obtained their purpose, they weighed anchor and sailed for Crete close to the shore." So earlier, they're trying to get to their destination. These guys have a plan. They want to get there. And Paul actually says, guys, we shouldn't do it. So in verse 14, "But soon a tempestuous wind called a northeaster struck down from the land. And when the ship was caught and could not face the wind, we gave way to it and were driven along. Running under the lee of a small island called Calda, we managed with difficulty to secure the ship's boat. After hoisting it up, they used supports to undergird the ship. Then, fearing that they would run aground onto Syrtis, they lowered the gear or the anchor and thus were driven along. Since we were violently storm-tossed, they began the next day to jettison the cargo. On the third day, they threw the ship's tackle overboard with their own hands. Verse 20, when neither sun or star appeared for many days, and no small tempest laid on us, all hope of our being saved was at last abandoned. Verse 21, since they had been without food for a long time, Paul stood up among them and he said, men, you should have listened to me and not have set sail for Crete and incurred this injury and loss. Yet now I urge you to take heart, or the RSV says, to keep up your courage, for there will be no loss of life among you, but only of the ship. For this very night there stood before me an angel of the God that, to whom I belong and whom I worship. And he said, do not be afraid, Paul. You must stand before Caesar. And behold, God has granted you all those who sail with you. So take heart, men, for I have faith in God that it will be exactly as I've been told, but we must run aground on some island." And so this is kind of the context of what's happening. You know, Paul's on a boat with, I think it's about 275 other people, and they're heading up, and they have their itinerary. And this storm happens. And what do you do when the storm isn't just like a couple hours? You know, I don't know about you guys. I've had moments where I've been like, okay, Lord, this has gone on for a good spell. And it continues to go on. And that's the part, like you say, why, like, will we still trust God when we don't get to trust the time frame? Like, we don't get a call, you know, on the time frame of how long this is going to be.
2: Right. You may embrace it for a little bit. You may be like, okay, I'm gonna make the best of this and figure out what it is God's trying to teach me. But then, to your point, week goes by, a month goes by, a year, whatever it may be, and all of a sudden you're more than just a

0: defining that you're doing this deep work in me and like, don't let me out of the fire until you're done. You know, and that was like, that was cool. And I was like, and there was parts of it that I was like, I was totally great, totally good with. And then it's when, you know, day three turns to day four, to month three, four, then to year. And all these things continue to happen. And you can begin to feel like, is God with me? Like, because sometimes we confuse storms with God's goodness, meaning like, if I have storms, then did I do something wrong? God, are you upset at me? And it's like, storms are a part of life. And there's some things that we learn in these storms. Out of all the words in the Bible, this and other stories in the Bible where God showed up in storms, like you said earlier, Bill, with Jesus and the disciple, it's not so much that there was a storm. The reality is the fact that God is with us in the storms.
1: So when people were giving up hope, Paul does something pretty amazing. He stands up and essentially says that an angel of the God that I belong to appeared to me last night, and God told me that I must get to Rome and that everyone on this ship will survive. It's pretty amazing. So basically in Acts 27, verse 25, he says, so keep up your courage, men, for I have faith in God that it will happen just as he told me. He's not saying, don't worry about the storm, it's not that bad. He's saying the storm is horrible, but God has spoken to me and God's promises are true.
2: Wow.
1: That's the word for the day. If you're in a storm, God's promises are true.
0: And here's what's kind of wild is that sometimes God will take you from theoretical to experiential lived experience. And what I mean by that is like, I was living in Arizona doing an internship when I was at North Dakota State University. And I remember I was flying up to see a friend in Canada and I flew from Phoenix to LAX. And so I'm sitting at an LAX and, you know, getting ready to get on the plane. And at that time, there was an Alaska Airlines flight that had crashed. Well, there was this Mutual of Omaha, like, form there. And so I started, like, filling this little form out. And it's like, the Lord said to me, what are you doing? And I'm like, I'm just kind of filling this out. He's like, David, have I not called you to preach my gospel? I'm like, yes. He goes, nothing's going to happen to you until I get you to my, to your destination that I have for you. I was like, oh, well, that's cute. And I get on plane flights and people be like, I'm nervous. I'm like, you know what? God's got us because I'm not going anywhere. So it would be a couple years later where God's like, I'm going to take this from theory to reality. And I was living in Fargo, North Dakota with my roommates. And on a Sunday evening after church, was talking to a friend of mine. Our next door neighbor in a nice area of town had backed up his car. He left. And then eventually the guy came back, and when he came back, he walked on the door and I heard this door slam and glass break. So I'm walking up to this guy in this, you know, shared driveway. It's evening. And I walk up to the guy and I'm just like, hey, I'm like, are you okay? He goes, yeah. He goes, I hit my head and all that. You know, I said, okay, well, you know, be totally, yeah, cool. Well, 75 miles away, my mom's in a church service and the service is going, and all of a sudden she stands up and she said, everybody stop. She goes, stop. And they said, what? She goes, stop. We need to pray. David's life is in danger. What happened out of this event that I would later find out, because we're supposed to have a roommate meeting and people barbecue, but a guy had knocked on our door and said, the house next door is on fire. And I came out, and sure enough, the house was next door was on fire. That car was gone. And what happened was our neighbor had bludgeoned to death his two roommates, set the house on fire, and unbeknownst to me, I was walking up to this drug-crazed person, and I'm the one person in between him and leaving town.
2: Whoa.
0: And unknown to me, my mother is in a church service, and the church began to just pray for me. I'd eventually have to testify in, you know, court and everything. They found the person. But it was one of those things that God's like, I'm going to let you walk up on somebody, you know? And like, I lived in Chicago, never had an issue. It was in Fargo, North Dakota that our neighbor, you know, did this. And so people, wherever they're at, the heart is desperately wicked and we all need Christ. But God was like, David, I'm going to let you come this close

0: unbeknownst to you, and I'm going to cover you. And I'm going to cover you in prayer. And so I remember later that night, my mom was trying to get a hold, you know, of me, and I was at the station. I came home and she finally gets through, and she said, baby, she goes, what's up? She goes, are you okay? I said, it's been an interesting day. And, you know, when you use the word interesting, that's interesting. And she's like, what happened? And I told her, and she said, oh my Lord, what time was that at? And I told her, and she said, we were in church in the middle of worship, and the Lord said, stop the service. We need to pray for you. Mm. Your life is in danger.
1: It's remarkable.
0: And God was like, you thought it was cute in LAX writing this and me telling you this, but I'm actually going to let you experience a storm. Mm. And I'm actually going to walk and be with you in that.
1: Yeah. Wow. What a remarkable story of God protecting you in the middle of a storm. All right, we're going to take a short break. If you have a question or comment you'd like to add to the conversation, you are so welcome to do it on the text line, 877-933-2484, 877-933-2484. Wyatt will have us back in a few minutes.
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3: The church in Corinth had a problem. They were divided, competing, arguing over who was right and who mattered most. So Paul pointed them towards something deeper than being right. Love. Patience, kindness, humility. A love that doesn't keep score. A love that keeps going. Because God so loved the world, he sent his son to show us what love looks like. The Corinthians needed that love to change them. And maybe you and the people around you need it too. Connecting faith to life. 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
1: We're back with the Monday afternoon mix. Pastor David Miles and Wyatt were in Acts chapter 27 today. And so they get hit with a massive storm. Ship is being tossed so badly they have to throw all of their cargo and all of their gear overboard. And for days, they don't see the sun or the stars. I think there's a lot of people feeling hopeless. But after Paul says, no, we're going to get to Rome and everyone on the ship is going to survive. I find it interesting that there's a plan B, that there's some sailors try to escape in a lifeboat. I got my own plan here. I'm not sticking around. And then Paul basically says, if these men leave the ship, we're not going to survive.
0: Mm. And it is. And there's one other little piece here that we just kind of skipped over. Verse 21 says, since they had been without food for a long time. And that's kind of like, you know, tongue in cheek, because it's almost like Paul gets petty in verse, you know, 21, but it might really just be because he was hangry, because he stood up and said, hey guys, fellas, like, y'all really should have listened to me.
8: I was thinking that too. It's almost like I told you so first before he gets to the point. Like, you should have listened, but now that you didn't, fear not. Keep courage. I have faith in God that it'll happen just as he told me. We will be saved.
0: Yeah, because going back to verse 8, it says, coasting along with difficulty, we came to the place called Fair Havens, near which is the city of Lazar. Since much time had passed, and the voyage was now dangerous because even the fast was already over, Paul advised them, saying, sirs, plural, I perceive that the voyage will be with injury and much loss, and only the not only of the cargo and the ship, but also of our lives. Verse 11, but the centurion paid more attention to the pilot and to the owner of the ship than to what Paul said. And because the harbor was not suitable to spend the winter, the majority decided to put out to sea from there on the chance that somehow they could reach Phoenix, a harbor of Crete, facing both southwest and northwest, and spend the winter there. And like Paul, like, said, guys, I'm like, we don't, this ain't looking good. But the pilot and the owner of the ship are like, no, we got to get there. Like, we have a plan. We have an itinerary. Mm-hmm. We have these goals. We have this, you know, I remember a gal sharing one time, you know, saying like, you'd go to school and it was a ring by spring of your money back. And the person was sharing about not being married. And then actually by the time they got married and then struggling with fertility. And the pain of that, because of saying, I had this image of the person I was going to be. And what happens when it's different? What happens when there's this loss of things? And so the other important thing here is that it's not always best to follow the majority.
8: Right.
1: So true. I love the fact, David and Wyatt, that God never promised Paul that the ship wouldn't sink. He just promised that they'd get to Rome and that the people on the ship would survive. It's like, how do we survive if the ship sinks?
8: Yeah. We're not called to worry about that, right?
1: Well, no, but that's the kind of thing that is terrifying to people. Mm-hmm. I mean, the ship is lost, the cargo's lost. Journey was terrifying, but what was not lost was God's promise.
0: Yeah, and what was not lost was their lives.
1: Exactly.
0: Like, if we think
1: one perished.
0: Yeah. And if we think through all the things in life that we've lost or we thought were losses, because sometimes our greatest gains is our loss. You know?
1: That's a deep thought.
0: The Bible, Jesus said, he who wants to save his life will lose it, but he who loses his life for me and for the sake of the gospel will save it. It just seems like this really kind of like, what? And it's like the more they were trying to hang on to their stuff, the worse things were getting. And even in the end, they threw their stuff off. And Paul needed to remind them, you might lose all your stuff. You might lose all your things. You might lose, you know, the old PBS documentary called Affluenza. It was kind of joking about America. Instead of us having influenza, we have affluenza. Because we can have so much things and we can begin to feel like these things are the most important thing to us. Our house, our car, you know, our phone, these things that happen that when we lose them, people just fall apart. Like it's the end. And it can feel that way because we are swimming in this water that says we are our possessions and our identities and all these various things other than image bearer and child of God. And so sometimes the greatest gains that we have is actually losing things.
1: Another deep thought, David Miles.
8: He's on a roll.
1: He kind of is. I mean, I'm not saying that's not untrue. I think it is true, but it's really hard.
0: It is.
1: Yeah. Because whenever you're saying whatever you might be losing might be something God designed for your gain, that's hard to hear.
0: Well, I heard someone say this, that oftentimes people will build a shelf, an extra shelf, to put books that they probably really need to let go of. I say that as a bibliophile and a person at a library who's been letting go of his library. But we struggle with subtracting. I think we are often always thinking, like, if I add this to it, if I add this to the plan, if I do this, if I do this. And one of the things that you find, even like sometimes with entrepreneurs or a number of different things, is actually in all the things that people say no to. I remember one of my mentors saying to a group of us, he said, I say no to so many different things so that when I say yes, the yes matters. And that I'm saying yes to the right things that God wants me to. Not every opportunity is necessarily meant for, one gentleman said, not every open door is meant that you're supposed to walk through that door, you know? And that's where that part of discernment, and back to why it said, trusting in the Lord with all our heart, our seat of our emotion, the cardia, the heart, you know? Mm. And it's hard sometimes because we see things with our eyes. We give Adam and Eve a hard time, but we see things and they look good to us. And we're like, hey, if I take that, I'm going to have life. And actually, partaking of it, it can actually bring death and sadness.
1: The great Corrie Ten Boom has a line that I've never forgotten. She said, never hold onto anything too tightly, because it hurts too much when God pries your fingers open. Mm. And there's that pause.
0: Because that just needs to sit.
1: It does.
0: You know, Bill, even on that, sometimes we maybe need less words, adding of words, and more pause.
1: No, I don't disagree with that.
0: And more listen, or let me say, I need less words and more pause. And I've noticed that even as I've been going through the season and going through what I'm going through, that there's moments where I find myself in silence, just with me and the Lord, no music, you know, working on something, no background, no white noise, no nothing. And just like sitting there, the wonderful Luis Palau, who's an amazing, you know, evangelist. I remember him saying, if you could get people just to spend like literally 15 minutes in absolute quiet with themselves, you know, and sharing the gospel with someone because they don't have all of these trinkets and bells and whistles speaking to them. And that's the thing that we run away from. We run away. Oftentimes we're in love with our stuff because the stuff distracts us from who we are, who we think we are, who we need to be, or all these different roles and, you know, performas and facades and all these things that we think that we have to be. To go with the old saying, people spend money they don't have to buy things they don't like to impress people who really don't care about them.
8: Mm-hmm. Yeah. Mm.
0: So what's some stuff in life that needs to go?
8: Yeah, it's a great question to be asking, for sure, and clarifying what that is versus what's worth saying yes to. Like you said, David, you know, I find it interesting if you go back to verse 31 and the soldiers trying to escape, and Paul says, hey, unless they stay with the ship, you cannot be saved. And so they cut the ropes, the lifeboat drifts away. Can you imagine the chaos that's going on right now? And the back and forth and the shouting and just pure chaos. And I wonder, in our seasons of life when there's a storm, just how important it is to stay calm. Mm-hmm. And just how important it is to take a moment and sit in that silence. Our mind can wander so many different places. And that's why they say the first thing you do if you get lost in the woods is build a fire. It calms you down. You don't do that, your mind starts to wander. You start doing crazy things you otherwise would never do. And in our storms of life, how important is that for us to do the same thing, to calm down, to sit there in that silence with God and get some perspective on it?
1: I think we need practice being alone with our thoughts. I don't think people like being alone with their thoughts.
8: But it's uncomfortable.
1: It is uncomfortable. That's why they put music in elevators. And if you have 2 seconds of alone time, you pull out your phone and look at it.
8: Yeah.
1: You don't want to be alone with your thoughts.
8: Yeah. And that's why, and I'm guilty of this as well, there are so many filler words in society now, like okay, like. And that's because we don't like silence even when we're having a conversation with somebody. if we're thinking about what we're going to say next, we have to say or like this, or because we can't stand the silence. It's a lost art, and I think it could go a long way when you're thinking about the storms that you're traveling through, in just giving yourself some proper perspective and opportunity for God to speak. You know, lean into that silence, embrace that, find opportunities to get that alone time and sit there in silence. It's great.
1: I think we better take a break. 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Be right back.

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8: We're back with the Monday afternoon mix. When the storm changes your plan, we're in Acts chapter 27, which is a powerful chapter. And David, we're going to spend some time talking about maybe some things that we need to throw overboard. And during the break, Wyatt and I and you were talking all about the kinds of things we need to throw overboard. And I think pride came up and busyness came up. And what else did we talk about?
9: You know, but sometimes our reputation.
10: Right. Identity.
9: You know, that identity. And, you know, sometimes, you know, things can happen in life where you feel like you need to give a response. You feel like you have to defend yourself. And it's like really letting God really be your advocate and your judge and your attorney on those various things. And it's sometimes we get warped with thinking my attorney, first of all, if God didn't give you the last breath that you just have, you wouldn't be alive. And if he didn't give you his planet, you didn't make it, you wouldn't be here. So the gifts, talents, abilities that you have, they come from him. So sometimes we get a little bit wrapped up in ourselves without realizing with gratitude and with humility, the things that we have come from his hand, from his grace, and things like that. You know, giving up our sense of success. You know, I used to joke and kind of say, but it's actually not really a joke. Very rarely, actually I can't really remember a time where I had a parent come to me and say, "Pastor David, you know, can we get some of the elders and some people together and, you know, just pray?" It's like, yeah, absolutely. What's going on? Well, my child just got accepted to Harvard Law or John Hopkins Medical, you know, U of M Medical. They got there and just want to, you know, pray, make sure if that's really like, is that really God's will? Mm. Now, I've had the opposite where someone's come and said, "Can we pray because our child feels called to be a missionary?" And we're thinking like, are they okay? And we need to pray. Like, is that really what God, you think God wants? I've had the flip of that, you know, and it's that part sometimes because we can live vicariously through our children. And sometimes parents are like, if they do, and what it is, it's outdated modes of success. The most important thing is seek first the kingdom of God, his righteousness, and let God add all those things. Love the Lord your God with your heart, soul, mind, and strength, and everything that's in you. Like, that's the most important thing for us, you know, as parents. And our greatest desire and wish would be that our parents and our children and our friends and our coworkers would have Christ, because Christ is preeminent.
8: David, you got some great notes, and I don't want to have the hour end without bringing up a couple, but you say the turn that Paul says, keep up your courage. He doesn't tell them nothing bad is going to happen. In fact, he tells them the ship is going to be lost, but the people are going to survive. And then you talk about faith versus optimism. Optimism says, I think this is going to work out the way I want. Faith says, I don't know how this is going to work out, but I trust God with me in it. Big difference.
10: Oh, yeah.
8: So what are some takeaways?
9: I like this one part that says, sometimes God preserves you by preserving the plan, and sometimes God preserves you by allowing the plan or your plan to die.
8: That's so true. Say that one more time.
9: Sometimes God preserves you by preserving the plan.
8: Yes.
9: And sometimes God preserves you by allowing the plan to die.
8: Yep.
9: Like what you thought. God's plans for us. I mean, like he said, for I know the plans I have for you. And also, that's not a singular, that's a plural. You know, we sometimes get Jeremiah 29:11, we think it's actually a plural. And that passage is actually in the midst of a bunch of bad stuff happening.
8: Mm-hmm.
9: You know, and it's written by the weeping prophet. Jeremiah is writing this. And so sometimes, and this is hard sometimes to realize in the moment, that sometimes some things that you really want, that the rejection really is protection. Like, there's some things, if we're honest and we look back on life, and if God would have let us be the bratty child and said, God, give me, give me, give me, give me, there's some things that I can look back on life and it's like, oh God, thank you so much.
3: Absolutely.
9: Like your mercy and wisdom from protecting. Like, I had no clue. You know, I had no clue.
8: You know, a lot of people have had dreams die with a broken heart. And in their rearview mirror, they look back and they say, God protected me. Hmm. God didn't let me go down that route. God had a very different plan for me. And at the time, it felt like life was collapsing.
9: It feels like life, you feel like life is collapsing. You feel like you're dying.
8: Yeah.
9: You know, you find yourself hurting in places and crying out of places that you didn't even know. And it's like, okay, but am I going to trust him?
3: It's good stuff.
8: A closing thought you have, David, is that courage isn't the absence of fear. Courage is deciding that fear doesn't get to make the decision. So you're not making your decision based on fear.
9: False evidence appearing real. And as they find out in leadership, so many of the things that we fear actually never happen.
8: We can't go down that road. We're out of time.
9: Yeah.
8: That is so true. 90% of the things you fear are going to happen never do happen. It's remarkable that statistic is
3: right.
8: So skewed that direction.
3: Yeah, it really is. And so I guess the closing thought for people would be, you know, or the final line, I guess I should say, is you can lose the ship, whatever that may be, but still make it to shore, using the analogy from Acts 27. It's a mm-hmm. good word, David.
8: So cling to the Lord, whatever mm-hmm. storm you are in today. We love you and care about you and want you to know that God is going to protect you in ways you can't even imagine. Have a great night and God bless. I'll see you tomorrow.

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1: Are you ready for a challenge? Hi, I'm Chuck Bentley with My Money Life from Crown. Consider joining a month-long challenge to eliminate unnecessary spending. It focuses on only the essential expenses like housing, utilities, groceries, transportation, and other basics. One of the greatest benefits is that it exposes where your money is really going. Daily purchases like coffee, takeout food, online shopping, or impulse buying may seem insignificant, but choosing to eliminate these for a full month may provide hundreds of dollars to pay down debt, build your emergency fund, or save for the future. The challenge also teaches contentment. Rather than constantly seeking happiness through new purchases, you learn to appreciate what you already have. This shift in mindset can reduce financial stress and make it easier to resist unnecessary spending long after September ends. As Christians, we need to intentionally manage what God has entrusted to us. Jesus said it this way, "Where your treasure is, there your heart will be also." 1 month of disciplined spending can reveal what truly has your heart. Ultimately, 30 days with no spending isn't about deprivation, it's about freedom. 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And if you're struggling with credit card debt, Christian credit counselors can help. 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
3: 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But you have to start saying, I believe that God's wisdom is better than the cultural or pop psychology wisdom. 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
5: Hey, everybody. Welcome to Pastor Rick's Daily Hope. Well, we're talking about your money. That's right. We're continuing a powerful series called Financial Fitness. Rick is opening God's Word and showing us how to manage what we've been given with wisdom, faith, and purpose. And I know if you apply these biblical principles, you'll start to experience true financial freedom and lasting peace. A lot of people would like to know the answer to this question. This is part one called Where to Best Invest.
6: The Bible says, tell people to use their money to do good. They should be rich in good works and should give happily to those in need, always being ready to share whatever God has given them. By doing this, they'll be storing up real treasure for themselves in heaven. It is the only safe investment for eternity, and they will be living a fruitful Christian life down here as well. Now, I want you to notice three things. This is a very important verse. First, I want you to circle the phrase, use their money. Would you circle that? The Bible teaches that money is to be used, not loved. The Bible doesn't say money is bad. The Bible says the love of money is bad. You are to use money and love people. Use money, love people. Now, if you start loving money, you're going to do the opposite. You're going to use people to get more money. So write this down in your outline somewhere. Money is a tool. That's what it is. It's a tool. It is a tool that God gives you to help fulfill your purposes in this life. And you are to use it as a tool. And it has great potential for good if you use it the way God intended. The Bible says use your money. Second, I want you to notice that the Bible says that you can store up financially in eternity. It's like a bank in heaven. The Bible says you can store up financially in heaven. And notice, I want you to circle the phrase, for themselves. It says they will be storing up real treasure for themselves. Circle that, for themselves in heaven. You can actually bank in heaven. Jesus called it storing up treasure for yourselves in heaven. Now, you've heard people say all along, well, you can't take it with you. Well, that's true, but you can send it on ahead. You can send it on ahead. Once you die, whatever you leave behind, you're leaving behind. But you can send it on ahead. And the Bible says you can store up treasure in heaven. And today, we're going to talk about how you do that. How you do that. Now, the Bible says also that you invest in eternity by using your money for God's purposes for your life. And that investment is proven, it's secure, it's risk-free, it's guaranteed interest, it yields dividends forever. Now, if you were to go to a financial advisor, any financial advisor in the world would tell you, don't put all your eggs in what? One basket. Right, exactly. And you know what? God would tell you the exact same thing. Don't put all your eggs in one basket. You need a diversified financial portfolio. And that's the same thing is true spiritually. You need a diversified investment portfolio. Now, since God has five purposes for your life, guess how many investment funds he has? Five. That's right. One for each purpose of your life. And today, we're going to look at five ways to use your money to further God's purpose in your life as long as you live, and at the same time, storing up treasure in heaven, as Jesus called it. God's five financial investment funds. So let's look at them. If you turn the page, the first one is this. God wants me to invest in his treasury fund. God wants me to invest in his treasury fund. Now, I call it the treasury fund based on these two scriptures here. Matthew 6, Jesus says this. Don't store up for yourselves treasures on earth, where moth and rust destroy, and where thieves can break in and steal, but store up for yourselves treasures in heaven. There's that same phrase again. He says, you store up treasures in heaven. The next verse, Job says this, give up your lust for money, then the Almighty himself will be your treasure. Now, how do I invest in this first fund? This is the one that most of you know about. Most of you don't know about the other four. This is called the Treasury Fund, and I invest in the Treasury Fund by using some of my money to express worship. To express worship. You might write that down. Now, why do I do that? Because it makes God happy. You know, when I was a little kid, I used to buy or make all these little cheesy gifts for my parents. And when I look back at them, they were really lame. But every time I would give my parents a present, they were overjoyed by it. Now, it wasn't like I could give them something they didn't already have. And it wasn't like they needed anything from me, because they didn't. But they were just enjoyed the fact that I thought of them. One time when I was 8 years old, I went into a thrift store and I bought my mother a dress for 25 cents. And I thought it was a really cool dress. Now, it was about a size 4. And my mom was a size 12. So, and I remember the clerk knew my mom. She said, Rick, actually she said Ricky, because I was called Ricky as a kid. Ricky, your mom couldn't get her big toe in that dress. I was so offended. I went home crying. And when I gave my dress to my mom, that was the cheesiest gift. But she was so thrilled. You know that when my mom died, I found that dress in one of her chests. She'd kept it all those years. Now, there's nothing you can give God that He needs. And God certainly doesn't need your money. But when you come and you give an offering to God, you're saying, God, I love you. God, I'm thinking of you. God, I want you first in my life. And that's the first purpose of life, to know and love God, your plan for His pleasure. And when you give back to God, it makes God smile. He doesn't need it. He does it because you're saying, I love you, and I'm generous, and I want to be with you. Notice these verses. The Bible says, honor the Lord by giving Him the leftovers of all your income. Oh, I misread that, didn't I? Honor the Lord by giving Him the first part of all your income. That's called tithing. The Bible says, for where your treasure is, there your heart will be also. Do you want to get a heart for Microsoft? You want to get interested in Microsoft? I'll tell you how to do it. Buy some stock. The moment you buy some Microsoft stock, all of a sudden you're going to get really interested in that company. And you're going to read articles about it that you never read before. Now, if you don't own stock in Microsoft, you couldn't care less about that company. But where your treasure is, your heart will be. You want to get interested in Sony Corporation? Buy some stock in Sony. The moment you buy stock in it, you're going to get real interested in it. Why? Because the principle of life is wherever you put your money, that's where your interest goes. Now, here's the question. Where is your heart? Well, it's wherever you're putting your money. Your heart, your treasure may be in your boat. Your treasure may be in your motorcycle. Your treasure may be in your home. It may be in your car. It may be in redecorating. Your treasure may be in your hobby. I'll tell you, without even knowing you, I can tell you where your heart is. It's wherever your treasure is. Because regardless of what I say is important to me, the way I spend my time and the way I spend my money shows what's really important to me. And if you want to know what's important to Rick Warren, all you got to do is look at two things. Look at my schedule and look at my checkbook stubs. And that'll tell you real quick what's important to me. And the same thing is true for you. You may say something's important, but the way you spend your time, the way you spend your money shows what's really important to you. So where do you want your heart to be? Well, wherever you want it to be, say, well, I want my heart to be with God. Then you need to put your treasure in God. Because where your treasure is, your heart will be also. You know, every time I feel distant from God, I don't feel close to God. I feel like God's a million miles away. One of the things I do is I give an offering. Why? Because wherever I put my money draws me to that. If I gave my money to you, it'd draw me closer to you. If I give my money to God, it draws me closer to God. If I give my money to something over here, it's going to draw me closer to that. It's just a principle of life. Now, the Bible says that not every kind of giving is an act of worship. So what is it? Write these two things down. First, worship giving is undesignated. It's undesignated. That means you don't control it, you don't direct it, you don't tell God what to do with it. The heart of worship is surrender, and you just say, Lord, I'm just giving this to you, whatever you want to do with it. The Bible says in the book of Leviticus, you may not take back what you have unconditionally dedicated to the Lord. So worship giving is not strategic giving. It's just undesignated. Here, it's all yours, God. And then the second thing, it's given when and where I worship. Worship giving is given when and where I worship. Now, the Bible says this in 1 Corinthians. On every Sunday, put aside something from what you've earned during the week and use it for the offering. The amount depends on how much the Lord has helped you to earn. Now, notice several things. Worship giving is weekly. It says on every Sunday. Now, why that? Because that's when and where I worship. It says every Sunday, it's weekly. I give the first part of my money on the first day of the week to say, God, you're first in my life. And then he says, put aside something. That means it ought to be planned. You ought to think it through. You don't just give spontaneously. You think it through. And then it ought to be proportional. He says the amount depends on how much you've earned. You didn't earn anything this week, you don't give anything. You earn a little, you give a little. You earn a lot, you give a lot. And it's undesignated. Now, let me just say this. We're going to talk about five different funds today. This is probably the only one you've ever heard of. God wants you to give to this fund before you give or invest in any of the other funds. Why? Because he wants your heart more than anything else. He doesn't want your money. He wants what it represents. And the most sensitive nerve in the body is the one that goes from the heart to the wallet. Why does God say do this? Well, look at the next verse. The purpose of tithing is to teach you to always put God first in your lives. Now, the second purpose of God for your life is that you learn to love other people. He wants you first to learn to love him. You invest in the treasury fund where your treasure is, your heart is. So he says, invest in the treasury fund, learn to love me. Now, the second purpose of life is learn to love other people in God's family. And so number two, God wants you to invest in the mutual fund. The mutual fund. It's God's mutual fund. And the Bible says in Romans 12, verse 10, love one another with mutual affection. Now, how do I invest in the mutual fund? How do I use some of my money to invest in the mutual fund? Here's how you do it. By using some of my money to encourage fellowship. To encourage fellowship. I use some of my money to express worship, and I use some of my money to encourage fellowship. And that means to show love to other believers. It means to use my money to build relationships, to demonstrate love. Look at these verses. The Bible says, share what you have with God's people who are in need. Show hospitality. The next verse says, think of ways to encourage one another with outbursts of love and good deeds. He says, think of ways, be creative, put some thought into it. Now listen, anytime I give my money to God, it draws me closer to God. Anytime I give my money to you, it draws me closer to you. When I give money to people in my small group, or I help and I invest in my small group, I grow up closer to them. So, anytime you go out and you buy a little nice card, you know, a Hallmark or Dayspring card or something, and you write a note of encouragement in it and you give it to somebody, you've just invested in the mutual fund. Anytime you prepare a meal, you buy a meal and you take it over to somebody's house who's sick, you just invested in the mutual fund. Anytime you open up your home and you have a small group over and you provide some refreshments and that costs you, you just invested in the mutual fund. Anytime you provide a babysitter for somebody who needs to go to church or needs to go to a conference or a retreat or something like that, you invested in the mutual fund. When somebody you know, another believer, is discouraged and they need somebody to talk to you and you take them out to lunch and you pay for lunch, you just invested in the mutual fund. Does this make sense? You see, you can give to God and God says that's storing up treasure in heaven, but you can also give to other people. And God says when you do that as an act of love, it's like banking it in heaven. God says it counts. It counts. He says anytime you use your funds to show love to somebody else in the family of God, whether it's anything it could be, maybe you help somebody else financially in your small group, whatever, you're actually investing in the mutual fund. Now, why should I do this? Why should I give to encourage fellowship? Well, look at these verses. On the next page, the Bible says, this service of giving not only helps the needs of God's people, it also brings many more thanks to God. And it's proof of your faith. Now, notice three things there. It says it meets a need, it brings thanks to God, and it proves that you believe what you say believe. Many people will praise God because you obey the good news of Christ, the gospel you say you believe, and because you freely share with them. Now, you've heard me say it before, that you can give without loving, but you cannot love without giving. When I first fell in love with my wife, I could not keep money in my pocket. It was like burning a hole in my pocket. Every time I turned around, I was buying her something. I'd see something on TV, kitchen magician. I gotta buy that, man. You know, it didn't matter what it was. I just wanted to buy her stuff. Why? Because I was in love with her. You cannot love without giving. And so when I give, it draws me closer to you. It draws me and it causes me to love you more. Also, it's a witness to other people. Notice this next verse. When you extend hospitality to Christian brothers and sisters, even when they're strangers, you make the faith visible. I wish I could tell you all the stories, but let me just read you one. Guy in our church sent me this. He said, Pastor Rick, last Sunday morning, a few guys from my men's small group had breakfast at the Pancake House in Anaheim before heading over to Angel Stadium for the service. When our waitress overheard that we were from Saddleback Church, she insisted on paying for our breakfast herself. Now, when we asked her why, she said, well, there's a couple from Saddleback that eats here all the time. And every time they do, before they pay for their own bill, they request to pay the bill for two other random tables in the restaurant as an act of love. She said, I don't know what got into you Saddleback people, but it's an inspiration to the rest of us. It's what we're drinking, that's it. It's what we're doing. That's what we want to be famous for. We say that's the church where they love each other, where they're generous with each other, where they take care of each other. These people over there at Saddleback Church, they're the most generous people in the whole world. Why? Because that's what God is like. It's a witness to other people. Not only that, it builds unity among believers. The next verse says, how good and pleasant it is when God's people live together in unity. Now, there is enormous power in unity. You know, it's like that phrase, snowflakes are frail, but if enough of them stick together, they can stop traffic. And if you can't do anything by yourself and I can't do anything by ourselves, together, we can do something serious. Now, why is this church so unified? I'll tell you why. Because the members and the people are involved in 2,600 different church small groups spread out all over in 83 cities, and they're being generous to each other on a weekly basis. And that builds unity. I know about a group who recently paid for a plane ticket for a person in their church. Their brother, his brother got, or her brother got Hodgkin's disease. And so they paid for that person to fly back and see their brother. They didn't have to do that. What were they doing? They were investing in the mutual fund. And that brings unity. How good and pleasant it is when God's people live together in unity. So God wants me to invest in his treasury fund. That's where my heart is. My treasure will be. That's giving back to him in worship. God wants me to invest in the mutual fund, use some of my money to show love to the people around me. Number three, God wants me to invest in his growth fund. His growth fund. Because the third purpose of life is God wants you to grow up spiritually. So he says, I want you to take some of the money and invest it in yourself. I want you to invest it in personal improvement, in personal growth. The Bible says in 2 Peter 3:18, grow in spiritual strength and become better acquainted with our Lord and Savior, Jesus Christ. Now, how do I do that? How do I invest in the growth fund? Well, you can write this down by using some of my money to enhance my character. To enhance my character. Some of my money expresses worship. Some of my money encourages fellowship. Some of my money enhances my own personal character, enhances my own personal growth. The Bible says this. The earnings of the godly enhance their lives. But evil people squander their money on sin. Now, there's a zillion ways to waste your money instead of using it to grow. But God says, I want you to use some of your money to grow spiritually. Use some of your money to develop skills. Use some of your money to educate yourself. Use some of your money to become a better person, to improve yourself. In every area of your life, You become a better leader. You become a better speaker. You become a better prayer. You become a better person. He says, use some of your money to do that. Now, why? Because that's what's going to last. Now, I hate to tell you this, but you're not taking your car to heaven with you. You're not taking your car. And you're not going to take your condo to heaven with you. And you're not going to take your couch to heaven with you. And you're not going to take your clothes to heaven with you. And you're not going to take your china to heaven with you. You are going to take your character, what you are. So God says, use some of your money to invest in something that's going to heaven so you store up treasure in heaven. None of those other things are going. So he says, invest in yourself for spiritual growth. Now you see, what we like to do, we like to use our money to invest in comfort. But God says, no, invest in character. Because character is what you're going to have the rest of eternity. Notice what the Bible says. Proverbs 23, buy truth and don't sell it for love or money. Buy wisdom, buy education, buy insight. Now, what does that mean? It means anytime you use your money to buy a spiritual book, a Christian book that helps you grow, you've invested in the growth fund. Anytime you use your money to buy some CDs that helps you grow spiritually, you've invested in the growth fund. Anytime you use some of your money to pay for a seminar or a men's retreat or a women's retreat or a conference that helps you improve your life in any area of your life, you've invested in the growth fund. Anytime you use your money to take a class or go get an education or anything that makes you more of what God wanted you to be and you develop what God has given you, God looks down and he smiles and he says, that's a good use of money. You are investing in your growth fund. As I said, we like to invest in comfort, but God says, no, invest in your character. You know, I'll never forget when I bought my first Bible. I was a teenager, and I thought, you know, this is the most important book to me out of any book, so I'm going to get the best one I can find. And I went out, and I did a little research, and I found out these study Bibles that have additional study materials in them to help you. And I found one that I like called the Thompson Chain Reference Bible. And then I said, I'm going to get this one in a binding that lasts, so I'm going to get it in the nicest leather that I could find. And I remember, this is years ago, as a teenager, and it cost me $60 to buy that Bible. Now, as a teenager, that was two entire months of my allowance. And I just thought, okay, I could give up all my snacks, give up movies, and all the other things that teenagers spend their money on, and for 2 months, I won't have any of that, but I'll get a really cool Bible that I can use for the rest of my life. I'm 51 now. I still have that Bible. And it's my most prized, treasured possession because I've been through it so many times and underlined it and colored it and marked it all up. And it's just, it's been personalized for me. And when I was thinking about that, I thought about this verse, Isaiah 55:2. It says this, why spend your money on food that doesn't give you strength and does you no good? Listen, I'll tell you where to get food that's good for the soul. He said, now you can spend your money on junk food or soul food. Okay? This is soul food. It's food for your soul. Some of that stuff's just empty calories. But he says, this is soul food. It's going to help you grow. Look at the next verse. It is better, much better, to have wisdom and knowledge than gold or silver. He said, you know, don't pile up all your wealth just to have it all piled up. He says, use it. Listen, this is really profound here. Money is a lot like fertilizer. Okay, if you pile it all up, it just starts stinking. But if you spread it around, it makes things grow.
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2: 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And so it will cost you everything, and it leads to everything. The kind of joy, peace, life, the communion we have with God here and into eternity. 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
4: This is Hope with God. I'm Andrew Palau. In the Bible, Deborah was a powerful woman appointed by God. She was appointed to be a leader and a judge over Israel. She faced dangerous enemies and uncertain times, yet she stood strong. Why? Because she trusted God. Through her courage, her voice, through her obedience, God brought hope and victory to his people. God often calls ordinary people to do extraordinary things. Your voice, your life, it matters. And the same God who gave Deborah courage wants to meet with you today and give you courage. He wants to walk with you through it all and guide your life and show you that he does care. Do you want to get to know him and discover his plans for your life? You can begin this way. Say, God, I want to know you. Reveal yourself to me. Show me your love and guide me in the right path, and I will follow you and serve you. Amen. Always remember, there is hope with God.
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6: The Bible's story began in a garden where God blessed Adam and Eve with four marvelous gifts: a home, work, relationship, and God's visible presence. 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Adam and Eve were driven out of the garden. They had to make their home in a world scarred by sin and pain and death. Work that had been blessed was marked by frustration. The world's first family was divided, and Adam and Eve had to walk with God by faith rather than by sight. Paradise was lost when sin came into the world, but at the end of the Bible story, the gifts that were lost are not only restored, they're surpassed in God's new garden city. The greatest joys of life in this world are like pointers to the greater delights of God's new creation.
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10: 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The question is as old as the Bible itself. If we're saved by faith alone,

0: what difference does it make what we do? Well, Dr. Evans tackles that issue today as he takes us to James chapter 2, verse 14. Let's join him.
1: There are four things in this passage that we want to speak about. First of all, faith without works is useless for progress in the believer's life. What use is it, my brethren, verse 14 says, if a man says he has faith but has no works, can that faith save or deliver him? That one line in that one verse has caused more chaos in the Christian church almost than any other line in the Bible. When the great reformer Martin Luther read this passage, he wanted to tear the book of James out of the Bible. He called the book of James an epistle of straw. What upset him was he had read Paul, and Paul had said that a man is saved by faith apart from works. He had said in Romans 4, verses 4 and 5, to the one who works, the reward is no longer reckoned of grace, but of debt. But to him that does not work, but believes on the one who justifies the ungodly, his faith is accounted for righteousness. He had read Ephesians 2, 8 and 9. By grace are ye saved through faith, that not of yourselves, it is the gift of God, not by works, so that no man should boast. That is, he had read the Bible clearly stating that a man is justified by faith apart from works. That when you add works to faith, you nullify faith and therefore nullify grace and therefore nullify salvation. But then he read James 2:14. And James 2:14 clearly says, faith without works is dead. How do we harmonize what appears to be a blatant contradiction? We harmonize them with one simple word. What use is it, verse 14 says, my who? Brethren. That's your solution. You see, Paul was explaining how sinners become saints. James is explaining how saints become sanctified. Paul is explaining how you go from earth to heaven. James is explaining how you get heaven back down to earth. Paul is explaining how to determine where you're going to spend eternity. James is explaining how you can experience eternity while you wait on getting there. A man is saved for heaven by faith alone. But the way a Christian gets to experience heaven while waiting to go there is by faith and works. There is no contradiction between James and Paul. They're speaking about two different groups. Some would say, but he uses the word saved at the end of verse 14. Can that faith save him? So why aren't they talking about the same thing since they use the same word? In the New Testament, the word saved is used of three experiences, not one. The word saved is used of salvation from the penalty of sin, how we generally use it, justification. It's used of one day we will be saved from the very presence of sin, that's glorification. But it is also used of the sanctification process and being saved from the power of sin. So before you can determine what the word saved means, you've got to decide who's using it and how they are using it. In fact, James has already used the word saved in verse 21 of chapter 1. Look at what he says. Therefore, putting aside all filthiness and all that remains of wickedness in humility, receive the word implanted, which is able to save your soul. Who was that statement written to? Verse 19. And this you know, my beloved brethren. He's writing the Christians. He's telling Christians, you receive the implanted word, verse 21, which is able to deliver your soul. Deliver your soul from what? You're already a beloved brethren. You're already on your way to heaven. It is deliver your soul from the consequences of sin and from spiritual deterioration. Some of us are on our way to heaven who won't experience much of it till we get there. Others of us are on our way to heaven who will get a down payment of it while we're waiting to go there. God never intended for you to wait to heaven to get a little bit of heaven. He wants you to experience progressive heaven until you get the whole thing upon your arrival. And that requires faith and works, not just faith. He illustrates his point in verse 15 of chapter 2. If a brother or sister is without clothing and need a daily food, one of you says to him, go in peace, be warm, be filled, and yet do not give him what is necessary for the body, what use is it? That man at that time didn't need a sermon. He needed a refrigerator. He didn't even need a prayer. He needed two pieces of bread, some ham, some cheese, mayonnaise, pickles, tomato, and lettuce, and something cold to drink. That's what that man needed. To give him a prayer meeting becomes irrelevant. What is his point? His point is to have right information without right action is a waste of everybody's time. When faith is not married to works, your faith dies. It must be energized in order to be potent. Just like the gas tank in your car needs gas in order for the car to go, just like your body needs calories in order for it to work, faith needs works in order to remain vibrant as faith. Or else your faith shrinks. Many of us have had shrinking faith rather than growing faith because we've had single faith, not married faith. Faith must be married to works in order to produce a baby of growth. That leads to a second point. Your faith and your works have everything to do with each other when it comes to usefulness. Many of us have a useless Christianity. Not because we don't believe in Jesus, but because works have not been connected to it in such a way that it has now become useful. It doesn't get you out of trials. It doesn't get you out of addictions. It doesn't give you joy when things are tough. It doesn't give you victory over the circumstances because you're always living under the circumstances. You have no more patience. You have no more self-control. You still can't control your temper. You're going downhill instead of uphill. See, if things aren't going right, you aren't going right. Why? Because your Christianity, your faith is of no use to you. It has been unmarried, unconnected to your works. That's what he's saying. He can get deeper because James brings up point number 3. Faith with works produces historical benefit to the believer's life. Now this is rich. Follow me here. Was not Abraham, verse 21, our father justified by works? When he offered up Isaac, his son, on the altar, you see, his faith was working with his works. And as a result of works, faith was perfected. As a result of works, faith was perfected. As a result of works, faith was perfected. Abraham was justified, verse 21, by what? By works. There are two justifications in the Bible, not one. There's no such thing as justification by faith and works. That does not exist. But there are two justifications that do exist. Justification by faith. Paul talks about that one. When a man is saved for heaven. But James doesn't want to discuss justification by faith because he's not talking about heaven. He's talking about earth. He wants to talk about justification by works. Justification by faith is when God accepts you as his child. But justification by works is when God becomes intimate with you in time. Justification by works is when your works have been married to your faith in such a way that God is now freed up to let you experience him on a deeper level in history in such a way that even other people will recognize something that happened to you. It says, and he would be called a friend of God. Who called him a friend? Well, God called him a friend, but also men called him a friend. It was the human recognition that he had now gone to the next level of intimacy, but it required optimum obedience. It is through the justification by works that our experience with God becomes evident with others. Even Paul recognizes that there is another justification other than the one he talked about, because he says in Romans 4:2 that men can be justified by works, but not before God. Because before God, you must be justified by faith, apart from works. But before man, you're justified by works, married to faith. You don't get to heaven by faith and works. You get to heaven by faith. But heaven comes down to earth by works that have been based on your faith. Notice what he says. And the scripture, verse 23, was fulfilled. Whoa. What scripture? The scripture that says that he believed God, it was reckoned for him for righteousness. Now watch this now. He talks about the fulfillment of scripture. There's a lot in the Bible that God wants us to experience. He got saved. He believed God. Then he had his first level of growth. You know the first level of growth? God told his 90-year-old wife, you're going to have a baby. Okay? Romans 4 says, and Abraham believed God, even though his body was good as dead. So you don't have to understand how God's going to do what God's going to do. You don't have to be able to figure it out. All you got to do is do what God wants you to do. He didn't have to understand how God was going to do it, but he said he believed God. So he grew to the next level. Do you believe God? I'm going to obey you to the last degree, even though what you asked me to do doesn't make sense, don't like it, don't want to do it. It's the last thing I want to do, but you're God, I'm your servant, and I want to go to the next level. I'm going to do it anyway. I'm going to trust you enough to do it your way exactly. And then I'm going to wait for you to do your thing. Because when it does, you're going to be called a friend to God, because people are going to see you've gone to the next level.
0: 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I'll have that information for you again after part two of today's message and this.
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1: So if you want earth changed, it takes faith and works. If you want heaven, it's faith alone. But if you want heaven on earth, it's faith and works. That is, the application of obedience to the revelation of God in Scripture and as He applies it to your daily life. Finally, it all comes down to this verse. This one verse explains the whole passage. Verse 26, faith without works results in the demise of the believer's life. Faith without works results in the demise of the believer's life. For just as the body without the spirit is dead, so also faith without works is dead. That is useless. No life to it. Dead faith. Dead orthodoxy. Got information, but no life. Now follow this closely. James says, if you want to understand what I'm saying, go to a funeral. Okay? Just as the body without the spirit is dead. Now, let's say we have a body right down here and we're having a funeral at our church. Okay? The body is dead. You know why the body is dead? There's only one reason that body is dead, because there's no spirit in it. John 19:30 says, when the spirit leaves, the body dies. You cannot have your body can't live unless your spirit is living in it. Once your spirit leaves your body collapses, because the life principle of your body is not your body. The life principle of your body is your spirit. Okay? So when the spirit leaves, the life leaves automatically. Now, if the body is in the coffin, that means the body used to be alive, right? It used to live. You know why it's no longer living? Because the thing that keeps it living no longer is operating in it. When you accepted Jesus Christ, you became spiritually alive. But if you're spiritually dead now, 5 years later, if you find your spiritual get up and go has gotten up and gone, if you're now living a defeated life instead of a victorious life, it is not that you never had life if you were truly saved. It is that the thing that keeps life working is no longer operating. And the life animating principle for the faith of the believer is the biblical application of truth on a daily basis in his and her life, especially as trials are brought to bear, when God says, what are you going to do in applying this truth to your life? It's Ephesians 2:8 through 10. By grace are ye saved through faith, that not of yourselves, it is the gift of God, not according to works, so that no man should boast. That's how you get to heaven. But then he says in verse 10, for we are his workmanship, created in Christ Jesus for good works, which God hath ordained beforehand that we should walk in them. That takes the salvation of 8 and 9 and makes it an earthly experience in verse 10. What he is saying is, if you want that body to get up out that coffin, you got to get the spirit that's gone back in it. And if you want your dead spiritual life to get up and go and get fire back in it, you've got to get the thing that left it back in it. And that is an obedient Christian life that radically applies the principles of God's word, even in the midst of trials, to your situation. Many of you are waiting for blessings that God is going to delay until he gets your undivided attention. Did you hear that? Been saying, how come God not answering my prayer? Because go in peace is not enough. Going to the right church, having the right formula, and knowing the Bible verses in your head is nice. It's a start, but it's not enough. It is not enough till you say, Lord, I'm going to radically adjust this area of my life so that I can experience you in history. Here's a giant named Goliath. Here's a little teeny baby boy named David. Now, please help me. Somebody help me out. What killed Goliath? Was it the stone or was it his faith in God? How many say it was his faith in God? Okay. How many say it was the stone? Okay. Both are wrong. Neither the stone nor the faith in God killed Goliath. It was the stone and his faith in God that killed Goliath. It was, he said to Goliath, how dare you insult the armies of the living God, his faith in God. Let me give you another illustration. The widow of Zarephath. She was down to her last meal. Only had enough to bake bread for her and her son for one more meal. God said to her, woman, in your trial, when there is no way that you can survive another day because you're going to die of starvation in the family, here's what I want you to do. There's a preacher coming to town named Elijah. I want you to take your last meal and feed the preacher. Let me say that again. I want you to take your last meal and feed the preacher, okay? The woman says, but I can't take my last meal. This is the last meal me and my baby can ever eat together. We're gonna die. God says, trust me. It doesn't make sense. I know you can't figure it out, but take your last meal and feed the preacher. So Elijah comes. Elijah is starving. God tells Elijah, go to the widow at Zarephath. She will have some food for you. Elijah obeys God, goes to the widow at Zarephath. The widow at Zarephath says, God told me to do this. I don't understand this. This doesn't make sense. But here's my last meal for me and my baby boy, and I'm giving it to you, preacher. You eat our last meal. The only problem was the Bible says when she began to make the last meal for the preacher, food just kept on coming and kept on coming and kept on coming and kept on coming and kept on coming. It wasn't enough for her to believe that God was going to make it. She had to actually make the food for the preacher before God made a way for her. But not only that, a little bit later, her son died. But because she fed the preacher, gave the preacher a place to stay, Elijah came up, laid his body on a dead boy's body, and the dead boy came alive again. She got her son back. Oh, Peter. Peter said, Lord, bid me come to you. I want to walk on water. God says, come. He couldn't stay on the boat and say, I believe that one day I could walk on water. He had to step out on that water. What is God asking you to step out on? What area of half-hearted obedience are you giving him? What do you know he wants you to do, but you haven't chosen to do it because you think your way is better than his way? There is a way that seemeth right to man, the Bible says, but the end thereof is death. It is faith plus radical works that will produce you becoming a friend of God.
0: Dr. Tony Evans, talking about the inseparable balance between what we believe and what we do. And if you've never made the decision to put your faith into action by giving your life to Christ, here's Dr. Evans with a word about what that means.
1: You're not a Christian because you're religious or because you go to church or even because you believe in God. You're a Christian because you've accepted Jesus Christ as your personal sin bearer. Being religious, doing good works, that's nice, but it's not sufficient when God demands perfection. 2 Corinthians 5:21 says, he who knew no sin became sin for us that we might become the righteousness of God in him. So what God has said is he placed your sin on the cross, on the Christ, and then judged Christ for your sin. If you will go to Christ, he will take Christ's righteousness, which is perfect, and he will credit it to your account. So you will stand before God as though you've never sinned, not because you're sinless, but because you've got a sinless credit on your account. If you will receive Jesus Christ right now, if you will invite him into your life, believing that he died for you and rose for you personally, he will credit your account with perfection because he's already credited your sin on to Jesus Christ. So go to Christ right now and get this free gift of salvation that he's offering to all who come to him for it.
0: 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You know, the words we speak can bring healing, hope, and encouragement, but they can also be incredibly destructive. Tomorrow, Dr. Evans explores the importance of maintaining control of what we say. You won't want to miss it.

0: hungry, craving, desiring more, but you're just not sure how to get more. Yes, you would call yourself a follower of Jesus, but these days you're feeling like you don't feel close to God. If you're in that place, friend, as a Christian today, know that you're not alone in feeling that way, and that you also don't have to stay in that place. I'm Ryan. 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
3: Did you know that God is always on the move, always moving his purposes forward? Even if you can't see him, you can trust him. This is Susie Larson with another Grow and Go moment, helping you to discover and enjoy what God wants to do in and through you. In the book of Luke, chapter 8, verse 48, we read this: "Daughter," he said to her, "your faith has made you well. Go in peace." I wish I knew her name. We know her as the woman with the issue of blood. Her story moves me to tears and inspires me to courage. She hemorrhaged for 12 years. If she lived in our day, she would have at least received compassion. She not only endured chronic illness, body odor, fatigue, and financial brokenness, but she was also painfully shunned by society. She had to yell, "Unclean, unclean," when others were nearby so that no one would defile themselves by touching her. I'm sure she had many days of discouragement and defeat. But one day, she heard Jesus was in town. And that day, she tossed aside her labels and social stigmas. She pressed through the crowd with persistence and faith. The throng of people pressed up against her and jostled her. But then she grabbed a fistful of Jesus' robe, and everything changed. Sheer power surged down her arm, throughout her body, and no doubt made her cheeks flush. She was instantly healed. Jesus stopped in his tracks to find out who touched him with that kind of faith. He wanted to know that she hadn't taken healing from him. He'd freely given it to her. Do not give up hope, friend. Keep pressing in. Today just might be the day. In fact, tell your soul, "My breakthrough is on its way." Today might be the day. This is Susie Larson with another Grow and Go moment. For more resources, go to growandgotoday.com.
4: Money. The Bible talks about it a lot. It doesn't teach about how much to have, but reminds you how much God calls you to give away. 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You must each decide in your heart how much to give. And don't give reluctantly or in response to pressure, for God loves a cheerful giver. 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